0: which God hath before ordained that we should walk in them. I'm a new creation. He says, okay, listen, you were in sin. If I stand before the holiness of God in sin, God is left with absolutely no option. He is of purer eyes, the Old Testament says, than to behold sin. And sin, because of God's holy nature, demands justice. And the justice says condemnation. Condemnation. That in its practical terms, is hell. That's the reality of a person whose life is lived in sin, in condemnation. Now, I'm not necessarily talking about the sin that you do, although that's an offense to God. I'm talking about the fact that you are in sin, and so we naturally do what we are. We do those things that are equal to ourselves, so we live like who we are. Yeah, I was born in sin, and so even my righteousness, those things that I deem righteous, even my very best, as before God, it's like filth or a putrid rag before God. So what choice does God have? And the answer is, in that instance, none. He's actually left the choice to you. Where are you tonight? Are you prepared to stand before a holy God in sin? If any man be in Christ, if any man be in Christ, he is a new creature, a new creation. Old things are passed away. Behold, all things, everything has become new. I am something I never was before. It was not the spark of divinity in me. It was the grace of God, because he's merciful, and he made something available to me that because he is gracious, and because I just simply by faith said, I receive, then I'm something different. I am now born in Christ. What does that mean, that I'm in Christ? The first thing it means is I am a new creation. So are you, is the question. And if you're not, there is grace available for you. If tonight you're sitting wherever you are in your seat, and that wheel is turning, and you're thinking, I am not in Christ. Well, a person passes from death to life. The Bible says it really plainly. He that hath the Son, that is Jesus. He that hath the Son hath life. He that hath not the Son of God hath not life. So it's not complicated. Either you have the Son, and that means, wow, I have Jesus. That really means you're in him, hidden in him. And if you don't have the Son, then you are in sin. So don't complicate this. Do you have Jesus? Did you ever receive Jesus? Did you ever call upon him and say, not just, I need your help, Lord. God, help me today. I'm talking about recognizing I am a sinner and I was born in sin and my sin has separated me from you. You may not have had all the words. You might not have had the most beautiful prayer, but you knew I am a sinner and God cannot abide my sin. And then I know who Jesus is. Jesus is God. He's not just one come from God. He is God. And his name shall be called Wonderful, Counselor, the Mighty God, the Everlasting Father, the Prince of Peace. Of the increase of his government and reign, there shall be no end. This is Jesus Christ we're talking about. Jesus is God. And so Jesus, God, left the splendors of heaven, and then he put on humanity. He veiled his flesh. Excuse me, he veiled his deity in his flesh. You couldn't look at him and say, well, that must be God. No, he walked among us, but he was God robed in human flesh. We call it the Mount of Transfiguration. It's when Jesus stood up there, he took Peter, James, John, he took them, and it's just like he just peeled back the veil, and the brightness of his glory shone about them. Why could he do that? Because he is God. So I know who I am. I'm a sinner, and my sin has justly deserved the condemnation of God. But I also know who Jesus is. Jesus is God, and he took upon him the form of a servant. He died a sinner's death. He who knew no sin, never once, never the slightest improper thought, never an inappropriate word, never some slight gesture, never no leaning toward. Why? Because there was no iniquity found in him. Isn't it interesting that in the trial of Jesus, repeatedly, over and over and over again, the witnesses find no fault in him? Those who set out to condemn Jesus, they had to because they had no option. They had no alternate thing that they could say. They could only say, we find no fault in him. Even the executioner, certainly, truly, this was a just man. Pilate himself, he tries to wash the blood off his hands because they know we are about to crucify an innocent man. This is the one who took your place. This is the one who took upon him my sin. Why? So that I could be found in his righteousness. It's truly remarkable. I recognized I'm a sinner. I recognized Jesus is not a sinner, but he died a sinner's death. So for whom did Christ die? The only reasonable answer is he died for me. He died for you. He died to redeem Adam's race. And I was condemned under Adam so that I could be made righteous under Christ. Okay, so have you ever made that transfer? Have you ever gone from death to life? Passed from sin, in sin, to in Christ? Okay, the wonderful truth, I'm a new creation. But do you know what that means for me because I'm in Christ? Okay, one more verse tonight. Look down at Romans chapter 8. Romans chapter 8. And look at verse number 1. Romans chapter 8, verse number 1. There is therefore now... Okay, I'm a new creature. I'm in Christ. What comes along with that? Wow. There is therefore now no condemnation to them which are in Christ Jesus, who walk not after the flesh, but after the Spirit. Okay, that little phrase at the end, sometimes it throws people, but it really doesn't need to. This is not a qualifier. Okay, if you walk after the flesh, then there's kind of, no, what he's saying is this is a description of what happens when you trusted Christ. The flesh and the Spirit war one against the other. Do you know the part of Jesus Christ that was born in you cannot walk after the flesh? It can't. It was born of Christ. It's something completely new. And do you know what he's saying? He's saying there is absolutely no condemnation to those who are in Christ Jesus. And you know, that part of God that is born in you, it absolutely cannot do anything except that which is the product of Almighty God. There's no condemnation. Do you know what he uses in this passage? He uses a word that is used no place else in Scripture except in the book of Romans, and that is this word condemnation. He says, there is absolutely nothing that can now be laid to your charge. Why? Okay, now think about this. If I'm in sin, can someone justly accuse and condemn me if I'm in sin? Well, certainly they can. Because I'm in sin, and that's... Listen, you don't have to build a big case. Anybody can make a case against me in sin. But how about Christ? Let's put Christ on the stand, so to speak. Let's put him before judge and jury. In fact, let's put him before the most righteous judge that ever has been. And Christ comes away completely worthy. The book of Revelation shouts, it cries out, "There, who is worthy to open the book there's only one that can come forth, and his name is Jesus Christ, the King of Kings. When you look at Jesus, what do you see? You see one who is absolutely pure. There is no condemnation. Well, listen, if I am a new creation, a new creature in Christ Jesus, I'm in him. Is there any condemnation for me in Christ? And the answer is, there can be no condemnation. Even the word no here, the word no is a double negative. It's stronger than just the normal no. He's saying repeatedly, no, no, there is no condemnation to those who are in Christ Jesus. One commentator, Barnhouse, said it this way. He said, our Lord used this solemn double negative on 46 occasions. A close study of the Greek of these 46 passages will show us that in every case, the statement of our Lord was fully true, or that it concerns a promise of something that will be true, such as, my words shall not pass away. He's saying, no, no, my words won't pass away. Pause for a moment and just allow it to sink in, the beauty of the phrase, there is therefore now no condemnation. Remember, God is the perfect judge. It relates specifically to our sentencing, a crime, especially that crime that would demand a verdict. And the verdict comes back, he is in Christ. There is therefore now no condemnation. Let me tell you, I am thankful it doesn't say there is no condemnation to them who sin not. Because I know that I sin, but not Jesus, and I am in Jesus Christ. It doesn't say there's no condemnation to those who are mature in Christ. Sometimes I feel like I'm still taking infant steps, but it's not my maturity that counts, it's his perfection that counts. There's no condemnation to those who have done an appropriate penance. There is no penance that I can pay that actually earns some favor with God. He doesn't say there's therefore now no condemnation to those who are earnest enough and mean it with all their hearts. Do you know what he says? He says there's no condemnation to those who are in Christ Jesus. That's the wonderful truth. God has placed us in Christ, where his wrath can never touch us. And that is never. There's absolutely no condemnation to those who are in Christ Jesus. Do you remember when Jesus said, it is finished? There's nothing else that need be done. It's finished. Everything's been paid. There is a righteous judge. The judgment of the righteous judge has been fully satisfied on the cross. And so Jesus cries, it is finished. If God requires some additional payment from you, then he was an unjust judge. He's requiring no additional payment. Your satisfying of God, the righteous judge, was fully met in the person of Jesus Christ and his substitutionary death on the cross. True believers, followers of Jesus Christ, are living with the reality of no condemnation. Now, let me make a brief note, because some of you might be thinking, wow, this is liberating. Yes, it is, but don't be confused. Condemnation and earthly consequence are two different things. God is a righteous judge. He's also a loving father. And you know, Hebrews helps us understand that the loving father justly, he corrects every son whom he loves. A consequence for my action is different than condemnation because I am a sinner. You will still experience the reality of condemnation. Hey, let me ask you this. Was Peter condemned when he denied Christ? No, but there were certainly some consequences for denying Christ. Was David condemned? Now think through the severity of David's sin. Was David condemned when he slept with another man's wife? Was he condemned when he went to the great lengths of a cover-up to actually have a woman that is bearing his child, her husband murdered on the battlefield. Was David condemned? And the answer is no. Did David experience consequences only because he has a loving father? I mean, a loving father is going to say, no, you can't do that. And these are the consequences. But I'm telling you, it is as true for David as it is true for you and me. There is therefore now no condemnation to those who are in Christ Jesus. That means my eternity with God in heaven is absolutely secured because of what Jesus Christ provided. Campus Church, I'm telling you, when I start to understand who I am in Christ. It literally changes how I live, how I begin to approach life. Let me ask you as we conclude, are you in Christ? I'm confident there's been no more important question asked of you, not just today, but no more important question asked of you. Are you in Christ? For those of you that are wrestling with that question right now, you need not. I said it very plainly because Scripture lays it out with no uncertainty. He that hath the Son hath life. If any man be in Christ, he is a new creature. That which is born of the flesh is flesh. That which is born of the Spirit is spirit. Marvel not that I say unto you, ye must be born again. Have you been? If you're wrestling with that answer, why not tonight? Why not tonight? Why not have this wonderful transfer from in sin, now exposing myself to the full, unhindered wrath of Almighty God, and be transferred to in Christ, where there is therefore now no condemnation? And then are you living like who you are? I'm in Christ. I am a new creature. Why would I continue to dig in the filth of my past when I am created now in Christ Jesus? Why don't I live like who I am? Why do I continue to live like a child of the devil when the reality is I am a child of God? The implications for knowing who I am in Christ are profound. If you're not in Christ, I'm going to invite you to tonight. In just a moment, we're going to have an invitation. That means you are invited to come. It really comes from Christ. He opens the door. I mentioned it earlier. He said, if any man is thirsty, if anyone thirst, in other words, for the living water of Jesus Christ, then he says, let him come. Your thirst can be quenched tonight where you never need drink again, because once you are in Christ, I can never pass from life to death, only from death to life. If you're not in Christ, I'm certain that there is an enemy of God that would do anything he can around you or in you to keep you from coming. But I'm telling you, the greatest step you will ever take is a step to come to Christ. And then, are you in Christ? Do you know what that means? Maybe tonight you ought to just come and say, dear God, please continue to reveal to me, what does it mean to be complete in Christ? Help me to live like who I am. God, your Holy Spirit has been convincing me all along the way that I am living not as who I am. I'm living like I'm still in sin, but I am in Christ. May I live like who I am. Campus Church, my prayer is that every person in this room knows not only what it means to be in Christ, but knows personally that they are in Christ Jesus.
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2: Bible says the eyes of the Lord run to and fro throughout the whole earth, I know he's not the Lord, but I see Dr. Horton. And then he reaches in his pocket and takes out a little piece of paper. I tried my best to see what was on there. I looked over, but he put it. I thought, well, he's just doing that to tempt me. But then, once again, and I'm about to fall out of the chair. I'm trying to see. And tell me what's on there, will you? You're clapping. If I read it, probably some of your names are on there. I must tell you about my neighbor. I have a strange neighbor who lives across the street from me. Watches me all the time. He's waiting for me to do some dumb thing so he can laugh at me. Says he's saved. I don't believe him. When it freezes in Texas, when there's snow and ice, no one knows how to drive. And it's very difficult to get out of my house. I live up on a hill. And it's almost impossible to get down the hill. Well, some time ago, it snowed and had ice everywhere, and it came on Sunday. And I'm trying to get down the stairs. I have a pickup truck. Everybody in Texas has to have a pickup, you know. And I drive that pickup when there's ice on the ground, because I don't care if somebody runs into it, really. But I was trying my best to get down without falling. Now, I mean, it's very difficult. There's stairs, and you have nothing to hold on to, and besides that, you have your briefcase or your Bible. Then you have to go down something about as steep as that is up here with ice on it. Now, I've fallen. You can't fall gracefully. It's impossible. You know, you can try to slide, but it just looks bad, and he's always watching. This particular day, I could feel him. I couldn't see him, but he has the blinds up. You know, you can feel somebody's eyes on you. And I knew he was watching. And I made it down, did not fall. Tried to get in the door of my truck, and the thing's frozen shut. Now I have to go all the way back up the stairs, get me some hot water, and pour on it to unfreeze it and stick it. Now, it is very hard to walk down those stairs with the hot water. I said, I know, dear Lord, I prayed all the way down. Trying to be a good Christian, spiritual. I said, oh, Lord, don't let me fall with this and turn it over on me. And I made it all the way down to the truck, did not fall. He's looking. I know he's looking. I poured the water on the door. Tried it again, put my foot on it. Still won't open. It dawned on me. Yeah, it's locked. He knew it too. I was trying to get my keys out of my pocket without him seeing and get it unlocked. He stepped out on the porch. He says, locked, wasn't it? I didn't even turn around and look at him. I just got in and drove off. That evening, I started down. This time he's sitting on the front porch. I'm determined I'm not going to fall this time. And I got right down to the truck, took the key and unlocked it about 7 times, make sure it was unlocked. Pulled on the door and my feet went out from under me and I slid right up under the truck. I was up under the truck like this and I act like I was working on something. He said, what are you doing? I said, I'm working on this truck. He said, in your suit? I said, I like to look good when I'm working on the truck. I had a funeral not long ago and got in my wife's car to go. Now, my wife does not know where the gasoline tank is on an automobile. She thinks that just gets in there some way. And I was in a hurry, and the thing's sitting on empty. So I stopped at the stop and go down there, and I'm in a bad hurry. And I hate to talk to that box out there on the pump, don't you? Feel so impersonal. I said, "Turn it off." The box says, "It's on." I said, "I don't see the numbers moving." They said, "Just squeeze the nozzle." And I'm squeezing the nozzle. And all of a sudden, my feet got cold. I had put the nozzle down by the tank, but not in the tank. Gasoline was all over that driveway going down the street in my shoes. I tried to slip it back in there. I said, "Oh, Lord, I hope nobody saw that. That's embarrassing, you know." Guess who was in the 7-Eleven? He stepped outside. He said, "You won't get four on that gas, will you?" I said, "The man's driveway was dirty. I was trying to clean it up." But you know, it's really the truth. Once you've got that smell in you, you don't smell it anymore. Everybody else does, but you do not. I went on to the funeral. My shoes still had that gasoline smell, and people were going... I said, "I suppose they thought we were having a cremation, and I brought the fuel." Let me give you a word of testimony. I had walked life's road with an easy tread, had followed where comforts and pleasures led, till one day, in a quiet place, I met the Master face to face. With station and rank and wealth for my goal, much thought for my body, but none for my soul, I had entered to win life's mad race when I met the Master face to face. I met him, and I knew him, and I blushed to see that his eyes, filled with sorrow, were fixed upon me. And I faltered and fell at his feet that day while my castles melted and vanished away. Melted and vanished, and in their place naught else could I see but the Master's face. And I cried out loud, "Oh, make me meet to walk in the steps of thy wondrous feet. My thought is now for the souls of men." You see, I lost my life to find it again. Ever since that day, in that quiet place, when I met the Master face to face. Turn your Bibles, if you will, to Job chapter 37. Dr. Henniger, thank you very much for that scholarly, tremendous message. And that one at the 1:30 hour, Dr. Kempton, was tremendous. These men have minister to this preacher's heart, and I'm grateful to be with them. Job 37, verse 21, just one verse. "And now men see not the bright light which is in the clouds. The wind passeth and cleanseth them." We're living in a time when the storm clouds are gathered over the church, over fundamentalism, clouds of disappointment, as preachers in prominent places have yielded to temptation. Preachers who were respected and loved have fallen into sin, and we weep as the dark clouds of disappointment gather. Then clouds of doubt, as many fundamentalists have joined the ranks of those who deny the infallibility of the Word of God and try to discredit the efficacy of the blood atonement or the blood of Christ. Clouds of discouragement, as great ministries are in danger of being pulled down by the forces of evil. Good men of God today read every book they can on how to increase their attendance. That's not the answer. We have a book that tells us how to do that. What about the old book that says, "Go ye therefore into all the world and preach the gospel to every creature"? What about the old book that says, "Go into the highways and hedges and compel them to come in"? You see, we're sitting around counting the teeth and the jawbone of the ass when we ought to be using it on the Philistines. We need these two simple truths. We can conquer the world for Jesus Christ. Man is a sinner, and Christ is the Savior of sinners. As these storm clouds gather, young men and women cry out, "What are we to believe?" They try their best to hide their disappointment, their discouragement, but they say, "Do we have any hope? What's going to happen?" Well, I say to you tonight, thank God there's hope. In fact, it's a blessed hope. That hope is the soon coming of Jesus Christ. So as the storm clouds have gathered over the church and over fundamentalism, God has placed light in the cloud. And He whispers to our hearts, "Let not your hearts be troubled. You believe in God, believe also in me. In my Father's house are many mansions. If it were not so, I would have told you. I go to prepare a place for you, and if I go to prepare a place for you, I will come again." That's a blessed hope. That's a confident expectation that Jesus is coming. Just think of stepping on shore and finding it heaven. Taking hold of a hand and finding it God's hand. Feeling invigorated and finding it immortality. Breathing a new air and finding it celestial air. Passing from storm and stress to a perfect calm of waking up and finding it home. To be absent from the body for those who know Jesus Christ as Savior is to be present with the Lord. And I have good news for you. The storm clouds have gathered. They'll gather all the time. And they'll continue to gather. But you look around because there's a light in the cloud. There's always a light in the cloud. Job 37:21 says, "And now men see not the bright light which is in the cloud." What's he saying? Well, he's saying where there are 100 men looking for a storm, there's one man looking for the sunshine. Boy, that's true today. Men see storm clouds on every side. You read the paper, you'd be so depressed you want to give up. Just read the newspaper. Storm clouds in the economy. Storm clouds in the world. Storm clouds in the church. These clouds become so thick that they cause doubt and despair. Shouldn't be so with us. Wasn't so with Paul. He said, "I have learned in whatsoever state I am therewith to be content." How could he say that? Well, Paul suffered many a persecution. How in the world could he say that? He had the storm clouds in his life. Yes, but he was able by the grace of God to see the light in the cloud. Where most people look for the storm, he looked for the light. Where most people, when they looked up and trouble came and they saw the darkness, that's all they could see. He saw the ray of light coming from the cloud. He saw it because he had his faith and trust in one who made the clouds and the sunshine. There's one thing I want to impress on you. It's this. In everything that happens to you, and your life is before you, look for the light in the clouds. Make the best out of the worst. See, things don't just happen to children of God. They're part of a wonderful plan. The troubles, reverses, the sorrows, the rod are strokes of the great sculptor's hand. When some dread accident strikes you a blow and you worry and fret and demand, "Why try so hard?" It's a mystery to know. It's not an accident. It's planned. There's light in the cloud. We learn to look for the light as we read the Word of God, which is light. We can learn it from some of the great men of God who lived and loved and followed that light in the cloud. We learn it from the life of Joseph. Joseph's life had a stormy beginning. Like most young men, Joseph was a dreamer. At night, he'd have these marvelous, wonderful dreams. The next morning at the breakfast table, he couldn't wait to expound his dreams. Dreams that always had others bowing down to him. Dreams that got him in trouble. But the interpretation of dreams later on got him out of trouble. But his dreams caused him to have trouble. His brothers became jealous of him and cast him into a pit. He didn't stay in the pit long. He was drawn out and sold to a man by the name of Potiphar. But he made the best out of the worst. He became a trusted servant in the house of Potiphar. He saw the light in the cloud. Whatsoever state I am, therewith to be content. But then the storm clouds gathered again in his life, and Potiphar's wife tried to get him to commit adultery with her, and he ran. She accused him falsely. Oh, the storm clouds are getting thick in the life of this young man now. But Joseph, by the grace of God, was able to see the light in the cloud. He was cast into prison. And don't you know Satan whispered to him there? No doubt he said to him, well, if you'd just let down a little bit, you'd be a free man. Look where being good got you. Now you're incarcerated. Now you're in jail. Not because you've done something wrong, but because you're good. But Joseph had said, how can I do this great wickedness and sin against God? Oh, he loved God with all of his heart. And he, by the grace of God, when the storm clouds gathered in his life, was able to see the light in the cloud. Those dreams had gotten him into trouble. But now someone else's dreams are going to get him out of trouble. Pharaoh had had some dreams, and Joseph, a wise young man that he was, interpreted the dreams and ended up a ruler in the palace. Now look at it. Here's a young man who learned to make the best out of the worst, learned to see the light in the cloud. It seemed that his life would be filled with clouds of darkness everywhere, from the pit to Potiphar's house to the prison. But he ended up in the palace. Why? He saw that ray of light in the cloud. And by the grace of God, followed that light. It's always there. We see it in the life of Abraham. When Abraham left the Ur of the Chaldees, it seemed he had storms everywhere he went. Couldn't have any children. Had trouble with Lot. God spoke to him and said, I'm going to give you a son. Sarah laughed when God told Abraham that. You see, Sarah was barren. Abraham was an old man. And it seemed for a long time that God wouldn't keep his promise. And Sarah didn't believe him to begin with. And Sarah said to her husband, take Hagar, my maid, that we may have a child by her. God's not going to keep his promise. But Abraham, by the grace of God, saw the light in the cloud, even though I think he erred when he took her. God made Ishmael, the son that was born, a great nation also. But a little later on, Isaac was born. God always keeps his word. Later on, God gave Abraham a very strange command, a command that must have broken his heart and caused him to cry out in agony and pain. He told him to take his boy, the one he loved, the apple of his eye, to a place that he wanted and offer him there as a sacrifice. Well, the storm clouds really gathered then. How could he do it? How could he plunge the knife into the throat of his only child? Let me make an aside right here just a moment. God never intended for Abraham to sacrifice that boy. Two reasons. First of all, God will not have a human sacrifice. And secondly, God would be no man's debtor. And God would have owed Abraham had Abraham offered that boy as a sacrifice. This is just for preachers, but let me tell you something, preacher. God never intended for you to sacrifice your family. He gave you that family. You keep your family. The only thing we can be proud of is how we raise our families to love the God we serve. And Abraham, by the grace of God, was able to see the light in the cloud, even though he was ready to offer his only son. God stayed his hand. Abraham became the father, the faithful, and the friend of God. Why? Because he could see the light in the cloud. And Job, I don't suppose anyone had more trouble than Job. He lost his wealth. The richest man in the world lost his wealth. He lost his family. He lost his health. He lost everything. And he's sitting in that old ash heap, scratching his sore body. And his wife says, "Why don't you just curse God and die?" But notice how he's able, by the grace of God, to see the light in the cloud. He says, "Naked came I out of my mother's womb, and naked shall I return thither. The Lord gave, and the Lord hath taken away. Blessed be the name of the Lord." The Bible says, "In all this, Job sinned not, nor charged God foolishly." He said later on, "Though he slay me, yet will I trust him." How can you do that, Job? There's a little glimmer of light in the cloud. And in the end, Job had more than he had in the beginning. Why? Because by the grace of God, when the storm clouds gathered over his life, he could see the light in the cloud. Then look at the life of the Apostle Paul. What a stormy life he had. Storm clouds over Philippi, thrown into jail, beaten. But he saw the light in the cloud, and Lydia, the seller of purple, and that old Philippian jailer found Christ as their Savior. Storm clouds at Lystra, they stoned him. But he saw light in the cloud, and he found Timothy. Storm clouds seemed to follow Paul everywhere he went. He was shipwrecked, misunderstood, deserted, hungry, and cold. His life seemed to be filled with just storm clouds everywhere. And then came the worst storm of all. He's in that Mamertine prison. I've been there in that site. It's the lower dungeon. It's just, of course, they have a stairwell now, but there's just a hole in the ceiling of the upper dungeon that they would let the prisoner down to the lower dungeon through the hole. He's there waiting to have his head cut off. Storm clouds have gathered over his life. He's been a huge success. As far as I'm concerned, you're concerned, he didn't faint concerning the gospel of the grace of God, and I'm glad he didn't. He kept after it. So he sits there, trying by dim light to write a letter to his son, the ministry. Picks up his pen, begins to write. He shivers a little bit because he doesn't have a coat. He left that at Troas with Carpus. He says, "Bring the parchments, if you will. Demas hath forsaken me, having loved this present world." He remembers Demas and how disappointed he was in this young man who was not able to see the light in the cloud. He fell in love, Demas did, fell in love with the world. He'd been warned, "Love not the world, neither the things that are in the world." But Demas was not able to see the light in the cloud, and he went the way of the world, and he ended up, I believe, a miserable person. Because, see, he had been there with Paul. When Paul faced danger, so did he. And the foundation of a new church was laid. Demas was there. But he fell in love, and he had problems and trouble, and he was unable to see the light. Demas hath forsaken me, Paul writes. Only Luke's with me, and that brings a smile to his face. But then he writes, I'm now ready to be offered, and the time of my departure is at hand. I'm glad he said departure. That means you're leaving one place and going to another. Doesn't mean it's all over. The time of my departure is at hand. He said, I've fought a good fight. I've finished my course. I've kept the faith. He pauses and lays his pen down. Begins to look out of a window that looks into the future. He picks it up to write again. He says, henceforth, there's laid up for me a crown of righteousness, which the Lord, the righteous judge, shall give me on that day, and not unto me only, but to all them that love his appearing. Oh, what a success. Doesn't seem like it. Executed for doing good. Oh, what a success. The moment he lost his head, he received a crown. He marched into the gates of heaven, was embraced by the Son of God himself. Why? Because he was able, by the grace of God, to see the light in the cloud. It's easy to see the clouds. When trouble comes into your life, and we're all going to have troubles, you know that? But the hard thing to do, the difficult thing to do, is to look past the storm clouds and catch a glimpse of the light. It's there. You may have to find it as you have your face buried in the Word of God, or between your knees as you talk to Him about it. I speak from experience. When I was a young preacher, I thought everything would be wonderful the rest of my Christian life. This is what I found, something I loved with all my heart. And I wanted to do this more than anything else in the world. And nothing could deter me. Nothing could go wrong. It was all going to be wonderful. Then one day, my wife discovered she had a little knot, a little lump in one of her breasts. Doctor, we had a Christian doctor. He said, oh, it's not much. He said, we need to watch it and probably take it out a little later on, but it's not much. Did not go away, and short time later, he said, I think we ought to take it out of there. I don't believe it's anything, but we ought to take it out. So we checked into the hospital. I went down after she had gone to surgery to have some coffee at the restaurant. I came back up to wait for her in a room. When the elevator doors opened, there stood the two surgeons. I knew something was wrong because they'd just been gone a short time, still in their surgical garb, with a very downcast look on their face. My surgeon said, preacher, there's something wrong. We're going to have to do radical surgery. It's cancer. Oh, the storm clouds gathered over my life. As far as I was concerned, it was all over. I said, how in God's name will I face this? I didn't know what to do. I wanted to be strong. I wanted to depend upon the Lord completely and totally and know that He doeth all things well, but I didn't know how to. And I went to the chapel and crawled around on my face while they were doing the surgery. And I begged God, as I've never begged Him before, oh, dear Lord, please leave her with me. I have to have her. I don't think I can fulfill my calling as a preacher of the gospel without her. Whatever it takes, keep her with me. And I got up off my knees, folks. I caught just a glimpse of the light. That's 25 years ago. She's still here. Still doing those tricks. There's a light in the cloud. I don't care what it is. God will not take from your eye one tear too many, nor from your heart one ache too severe. Regardless of what comes up in your life, if the storm clouds gather, there's always light in the cloud. And I said, "Dear Lord, if you'll just leave her here, I'll serve you till Jesus comes." I told the folks at the dinner tonight, I've determined in my heart to be a happy Christian. Why shouldn't I be? Listen, God's been good to me. He's given me the desires of my heart. He's promised to take care of my living, and He's done that quite well. He's promised to take care of my dying and to take me home to live with Him in heaven forever. You can't beat that. So when the storm clouds gather, and they certainly do, and they will until I go home to be with Him, there's always a light in the cloud. We just need to look for it. But how were these men able to see the light in the cloud, make the best out of the worst? Well, first of all, they refused to quit. When Joseph was sold into slavery, he could have said to himself, "I've tried to live for God. God gave me the dreams. I just was telling what I dreamed. They had no reason to be jealous of me. Now I'm going to quit." But he refused to give up. Even in Potiphar's house, he refused to quit. Even in the prison, he refused to give up. And he ended up in the palace. He had to get to the pit before he could get to the palace. And that little ray of light that he saw in those storm clouds was the light that directed him all the way to the palace. He refused to give up. Old Abraham, can you imagine the pain that went through his heart when he thought he's going to have to kill his son? No pain, I suppose, like that. God had given him this boy. Now would he take him from him? But Abraham believed God, and it was counted to him for righteousness. How could he do that? He saw the light in the cloud. And Paul, how did he feel in that old damp, dark dungeon? Never tried to do anything but good. Now he's going to lose his head for it. But he said, "There's a crown waiting on me." He saw the light in the cloud, and he refused to quit. These great men of God won victory after victory. They dared to say no to Satan. They dared to say no to sin. They dared to say no to surrender. They, by the grace of God, saw the light in the cloud. So many Christians are facing trouble and trial. I don't have to be a prophet to know that you have trouble. Man's born in trouble and the sparks fly upward. Jesus said, "In the world you shall have tribulation." But then he adds a little light. Notice the light in that cloud. "But be of good cheer, for I've overcome the world." There's a light in the cloud. Sure, you're going to have trouble. The storm clouds will gather over your life sometimes, shut out the sun completely. But always remember, there's a bright light in the cloud. I had a deacon. His grandmother's 87 years old. Great Christian. She's dying. They'd get around her bed. She liked to sing songs about the Lord Jesus Christ. They'd get around her bed and they would sing and pray, and she lingered for some time, and one day she said, "That's the brightest light. That's the brightest light I've ever seen." Her daughter thought she was talking about the light there in the center of the room. She said, "Mother, we can turn it out." She said, "You can't turn that light out." She looked past the cloud and even the small light that was in the cloud and saw the lights of that eternal city. She slipped off into eternity. She had won the victory. How? Simply by when the storm clouds gather.

0: He died. He lives. He reigns. He pleads. There's love in all His words and deeds. There's all a guilty sinner needs forevermore in Jesus. Though some should sneer and some should blame, I'll go with all my guilt and shame. I'll go to Him. Because you see, His name above all names is Jesus. Jesus. Jesus. That's the name. Jesus. Thank you.
1: This is Rejoice Pulpit. It's time for a message from the former pastor of Campus Church, Dennis McBride.
2: Genesis chapter 25. Would you join me there? Genesis 25. The Bible is a book of life. Jesus died on that cross that we might have life. The Bible records the beginning of life in Genesis. It says that we can have life more abundantly and tells us how we can obtain eternal life. It's not a book of death. It's a book of life. The Bible does not deal with many deathbed scenes. There are very few recorded in the Word of God, even fewer that have any length to them. Please don't think that means that God does not care. He does. Precious in the sight of the Lord is the death of His saints. It's precious to Him. The New Testament doesn't even bother to give us any information concerning the actual day of death or the events of death of many of its principal characters. We are not given a narrative on Peter's death, or James, or John, or Paul. We have no insights into what happened that day and exactly how they died. There are no final words listed. We just run past it because it's a book of life. In the Old Testament, we do have some deathbed scenes, but they're very, very brief. You're open to Genesis chapter 25. Look at verses 7 and 8. And this is all the Word of God has to say about Abraham's death. And these are the days of the years of Abraham's life, which he lived in 115 years. Then Abraham gave up the ghost, died in a good old age, an old man and full of years, and was gathered to his people. So much of Genesis is the life of Abraham, yet we have two verses on his death, how long he lived, and oh, by the way, he died. Look at chapter 35. Genesis chapter 35, we have a very similar account, very short and right to the point, concerning the death of Isaac. Verses 28 and 29 of Genesis 35. And the days of Isaac were 104 years, and Isaac gave up the ghost and died and was gathered unto his people, being old and full of days, and his sons Esau and Jacob buried him. So much of the Word of God surrounds the fact that this child of promise, Isaac, and the whole conflict of law and grace that is beautifully

0: portrayed in the life of Isaac. And what did we get on his death? He died, and his sons buried him. It's a very, very brief account. Now, because of that, it's somewhat surprising to find how much we actually are given on the death of Jacob. His father and his grandfather took up very little space concerning their death. He is quite different. The last few verses of chapter 47 deal with his death. Chapter 48 deals with his death. He does not die until the last verse of chapter 49. And half of chapter 50 is his funeral. He covers all or part of four chapters in a total of 73 verses. He had three deathbed scenes. One with Jacob and Joseph, one with Jacob and Joseph's sons, and another with Jacob and his sons. Very unusual among the patriarchs, the death of Jacob. We're even told there were moments even before we get to the end of chapter 47 where he was already talking about his death. When he appears before Pharaoh, he says, boy, you know, my life has been, the days of the years of my life have been few. I have not lived as long as my ancestors lived, and they've been very evil. And he's talking like I'm about to die right now. Yet he'll live 17 more years in Egypt. You know, life can be very uncertain. Either way, you may live a lot longer than you thought you were going to. Job said this, "Mine eyes shall no more see good." He thought it was done. That was the end of it. After he said that, he lived 140 years and saw a lot of good in his life. Could go the other way. You might think you're going to live a long time, and it just doesn't work out that way. The man that said, I have all these goods, I think I'm just going to take my ease now. I'm going to pile up all these goods, you know, maybe tear down these little dinky barns and build some bigger ones, and stock all that in there and sit on the front porch and just take my ease and enjoy the good life. He didn't live 24 more hours to enjoy the good life. Why did Jacob live 17 more years? Well, there's lots of reasons for it. One, God chose that he would. Two, it might have been the climate in Egypt. Maybe it was a little better than the climate in Canaan, and he feels a little better physically, and he lived 17 more years. It could have been the relative ease in the life in Egypt. Things had been a little tough in Canaan. They were starving over there. It was kind of a ramshackle life, just scraping everything you can together just to make it. And now they're in Egypt, in the best of the land, the goodness of Egypt. And he's probably eating better. He's resting better. He has less to worry about. It might be the emotional pleasure of just being with his favorite son again. He loved Joseph, and now he's with him again. That may have made getting up in the morning brighter. More fun. He had been inclined toward his death in Canaan. In Egypt, life is better. He was so inclined to death in Canaan. I want to show you something in chapter 50. We should turn to chapter 50 and look at verse 5. He was so ready for death in Canaan, he'd already dug his own grave. Joseph is speaking, and Joseph is talking to Pharaoh, telling Pharaoh he needed to go back and bury his dad. Look at Genesis chapter 50, verse 5. My father made me swear, saying, lo, I die in my grave, which I have digged for me in the land of Canaan, there shalt thou bury me. Now, I know that sooner or later I'm going to die, but I haven't already dug a grave in anticipation of that fact. Jacob did. Egypt, life was better. Life was richer. Life was more full. And I believe those 17 years in Egypt were beautiful years in the life of a man who really had lived a difficult life. But death is inevitable. We are 24 hours closer to it than we were this time yesterday. We're 365 days closer to it than we were Easter last year. It is inevitable. It is coming. It is foolish, if not downright inexcusable, to not realize the finite nature of life and make preparation for the end. Jacob did not do as many people do. Just don't think about it. I'm just going to banish the thought from my mind. I just don't think about death. It's too morbid. It's coming. And to not prepare for it is just simply unwise. Look at Genesis chapter 47, verses 28 to 31. Jacob lived in the land of Egypt 17 years. So the whole age of Jacob was 147 years. And the time drew nigh that Israel must die. And he called his son Joseph and said unto him, If now I have found grace in thy sight, put, I pray thee, thy hand under my thigh and deal kindly and truly with me. Bury me not, I pray thee, in Egypt. But I will lie with my fathers, and thou shalt carry me out of Egypt and bury me in their burying place. And he said, I will do as thou hast said. And he said, Swear unto me. And he sware unto him. And Israel bowed himself upon the bed's head. Do we understand that the comment, Israel must die, is just as true about us? The time came and Israel must die. The time will come when we must die. If the Lord tarries and we don't go out the way Enoch did, then we're all going to die. It is part of living. Funny thing about death statistics, they're really quite strong. You know, one out of every one dies. A lady had a tombstone car for her husband, who she loved dearly, and she went to the man and said, I want you to put this on the tombstone, to my husband. Carve that in and put it in an appropriate place. She was horrified, however, when the stone arrived and it was put on her husband's grave, and she went out to see it, and it read, to my husband, who's in an appropriate place. An old legend goes this way. A very rich merchant sent his servant to the market to get some things, and suddenly the servant appeared again. He was completely washed out with fear. His eyes were bugged out, and he was just in a panic and a sweat. And he said, Master, please give me a horse and let me get as far away as I can. He said, Well, what happened? He said, I was in the market. And I thought some lady bumped into me, and I turned around, and it wasn't some lady, it was Death. And Death looked at me and made a very aggressive sign toward me. And I ran, and I've come to you, and I've said, please give me a horse. If you'll give me a horse, I can run, I can leave Baghdad, I can run as far as Samaria and hide, and he won't find me. And he gave the servant the horse, and he left. Later, the merchant decided to go down to the market himself. And he found Death down there, and he said, why did you scare my servant? And make a very aggressive motion toward him and scare him so bad. He said, I didn't scare him. I bumped into him, and I was shocked to see him here in Baghdad, since I have an appointment with him later in Samaria. You're going to have a hard time avoiding death. It's just coming. The closing words of chapter 47 tell us much about how Jacob viewed life. Jacob's main concern was that he not be buried in Egypt. He wanted to be buried in the cave at Machpelah, where his other relatives were. But that tells me something about how he saw life. Look at verse 29. In verse 29, we see this comment. Time drew nigh. He called his son Joseph and said to him, If now I have found grace in thy sight. By the way, very respectful comment. This is his own son, but he's also second in command in Egypt. Very respectful comment toward him. If I have found grace in thy sight, put, I pray thee, thy hand under my thigh and deal kindly and truly with me. Bury me not, I pray thee, in Egypt. Bury me not, I pray thee, in Egypt. What's the whole idea of putting the hand under the thigh? It tells me a lot about how Jacob is thinking. The thigh or the loins are significant because they are seen to be regarded as the seat of procreative power. When the hand goes under the thigh or the loins, it's a comment. This oath is not just to this man, but to everybody in this man's lineage. Now, I can show you that because thigh or loins is a word that can be used interchangeably. Look at Genesis chapter 46, verse 26. Genesis 46, 26. All the souls that came with Jacob into Egypt, which came out of his loins, besides Jacob's sons' wives, all the souls were 86. Well, not everybody in that group had been fathered by Jacob. We're talking about his grandchildren, his grandsons, his granddaughters. They weren't fathered by him, but they are referred to as those that have come from his loins. Only ones not listed were the wives his sons had married. Everybody else is considered from the thigh, the loins of Jacob. So to put your hand under a man's thigh and swear unto him means I am regarding this oath as being binding to not only you, but everyone that follows you in this family line. In Genesis chapter 12, verse 3, Abraham had been given some very profound promises. One of them was this, "And in thee shall all families of the earth be blessed." A definite reflection on the Messiah. Through this one person that will come through your lineage, all people will be blessed. So what's Jacob doing? Jacob is saying, with this godly oath, by this godly man, it's taken and administered in light of Jacob's greatest hope, the coming Savior. And it's very earnest. It means something to him. There's emotion attached to it. I pray thee. Later on, he says, swear unto me that you will do this thing. There's great emotion attached to it. Verse 30, I love it. I will do as thou hast said. He didn't argue with him. He didn't throw a fit. He didn't say, hey, Dad, listen, I got a lot going on here, you know. Got this famine thing. I'm collecting grain. I'm feeding people. I'm saving the lives of millions. I'm a little busy right now. He didn't say that. I will do as thou hast said. He didn't say like teenagers say when you ask them to do something. Why do I have to carry all the dead bodies? Why can't Simeon carry a dead body every now and then? He didn't say that. I will do as thou hast said. What a wonderful, obedient son. Joseph knew the promises of God. He knew the promises had been made to his father, his grandfather, his great-grandfather. He knew those promises involved a nation and a land. They were going to be a great nation, more numerous than the stars. He knew that. A deliverer would come through them and that nation to bless all of mankind. He would be the Messiah. He knew that. God had promised them a possession of the land to them and to those that followed them forever. His desire to be buried in the land indicates Jacob's belief in the promises of God. They mattered to him. He wanted his body where God would one day bring his people back. He wanted his body where the Messiah would come and work his marvelous work of redemption in the heart of man. He wanted his body there in the land that God had promised, because that land was part of God's promises. And he's saying, I believe, and I never want to be separated from the promises God's made. Don't leave me here. Take me there. Jacob expressed what we would call today a Christian worldview. The idea that God works in history, and that because he is working, our place in history is meaningful. You know how you view history really determines how you see God. A couple of views pretty prominent today. One, the modern view. The modern view of the past is that we live in an age of inevitable progress. At the turn of the century, everybody had such faith in science and medicine and technology. And obviously these things were going to, this is the turn of the last century, not 2000, the 1900s. Obviously, that all these things, medicine and science and technology, we're going to cure and fix and just dissolve all of man's basic problems, and we're just going to live in a utopian world. World War I and World War II and all the nasty wars that have followed went a long way to dispel that basic belief that man is becoming more civilized and man is becoming more sophisticated. The Word of God tells us that in the last days, it'll be just like it was in Noah's day. Violence, brutality, senseless sin. One author stated this concerning Darwin. I thought it was an interesting statement. Darwin, it would seem, discovered nothing more than the Victorian propensity to believe in progress and wrapped it in scientific language. Interesting statement. The modern view. We are just marching on to higher ground. Progress is inevitable, but look around you. Does it look like we've progressed much? What is science? Science has progressed so far that we now have the ability to wipe out every living thing on this planet with a push of a button. Now that's progress. The ancient had a different view. The Greeks believed that history was like a circle. Everything changes, but the changes come right back around to their point of origin. Individuals and nations do rise to prominence, but in that rise, they really don't get anywhere. The Romans took the same view. Marcus Aurelius said this, "Those who come after us will see nothing new, nor have those before us seen more. But in a manner, he who is 40 years old, if he has any understanding at all, has seen all things that have been and all that will be." It's almost like a carnival crier, you know, round and round and round she goes. And where she stops, nobody knows, except it's this way. Round and round and round she goes, and everybody knows where she's going to stop. It's a fatalistic view of life. If you believe that history just is a circle and keeps going, like the lady that fell down the steps and got up at the bottom and said, "Boy, I'm glad that's over." It didn't have to happen that way. She just thought it did. Now, here's the problem with those views, and they're prominent today. The mind of man finds both the modern and the ancient view of history flawed and unsatisfactory. And it doesn't help us to really view life in a manner that makes sense to us. So man in his own heart has said this, since they are flawed and since they don't answer my questions, my only hope is to completely discard history. Escape from it completely, get away from it, act like it doesn't happen. That's why in our schools today, we don't teach history anymore. We teach social studies. Only now matters. The past doesn't make sense. The past doesn't make sense to the modern mind because they have forgotten God. The past makes sense when you put God in the past. So does the present, and so does the future. Our study of history today in our modern world is irrelevant because we've made God irrelevant. But that's not the way Jacob thought, nor any other believer. They operated in a universe created by, interacted with, and spoken to by God. This God interacts with men. This God makes promises. This God keeps his promises. God's not only in history, he's over history. History had a beginning with God. It had a climax at Calvary, and it'll have an end when God says so. The truth of the matter is this. We are made by God. We are made in his image. We're placed by him within a framework of what he is doing in this world. And we are loved. What is Jacob saying? Put your hand under my thigh. Swear to me you won't leave my body here. I pray you take my body back to the promised land. What's he saying? God is real. God's promises are real. I believe God's promises. I want to be part of his promises. I want my body to be where those promises are going to be fulfilled. What has happened to my father, my grandfather, my great-grandfather are just like this. I want to be part of that. Don't leave me here. In that paradigm, a person's life has meaning in the flow and unfolding drama of history. Jacob gave testimony to this outlook when he gave Joseph instructions, take my body back. Verse 30, he said this in verse 30. But I will lie with my fathers. Lie is translated, the same word is translated in Ecclesiastes 2:23 as rest. I can lie or rest. I'm going to rest with my fathers. You take my body back there and put it in that tomb. These were men of faith, and they believed that life continued after the physical life ended. The resurrection and eternal life are themes throughout the entire Bible, not just the New Testament. There are some beautiful Old Testament verses, and we're just going to give you a few. There are hundreds. Abraham and Isaac both, when they died, the Word of God says that they were gathered to his people. That doesn't mean in a grave with other individuals. It means he's gathered to his people. Life continued. David in 2 Samuel, the baby born to Bathsheba died. He was in mourning. The baby died. He got up, he cleaned up, he ate. His servants were shocked and said, we don't understand this. When the baby was sick and could have lived, you know, now the baby's dead. When you should be mourning, now you're fine. He said this about that, I shall go to him, but he shall not return to me. David believed in the resurrection. Psalm 49, but God will redeem my soul from the power of the grave, for he shall receive me. Psalm 73, thou shalt guide me with thy counsel, and afterward receive me to glory. Job 19, for I know that my Redeemer liveth, and that he shall stand at the latter day upon the earth. And though after my skin worms destroy this body, yet in my flesh shall I see God. Jacob sees life beyond that grave. Don't leave me here. He knows God's promises can be trusted, and he was resting in them. Would you rest in the promises of God? Do you see your life as basically without purpose? Why am I here? Why do I breathe? Why do I take up space? What am I supposed to do with the time that I have? And oh my goodness, what's going to happen the day I die? Is there life beyond that? Every saint of this book grabbed the promise of God that he would be with God eternally. And he loved that promise, and his life reflected it. And God's made you a beautiful promise. John 3. And as Moses lifted up the serpent in the wilderness, even so must the Son of Man be lifted up. Scott sang it. Watch the Lamb who died on that cross, that whosoever believeth in him should not perish, but have eternal life. For God so loved the world, he gave his only begotten Son, that whosoever believeth in him should not perish, but have everlasting life. Jacob believed the promises of God. You've been given a promise of God. If you would come to him and believe on him, you will not perish, but you will have eternal life. Just as real a promise as the land and the coming Messiah was to Jacob. But that wasn't all Jacob did. He worshiped God. Look at verse 31. He said, swear unto me, and he swore unto him. And Israel bowed himself upon the bed's head. Bowed is translated other places, worshiped. He worshiped God. Now, the bed's head was probably just higher pillows, and he's such an elderly gentleman, that's about all he can do at that point. But he worshiped. Once Joseph said, I will do as thou hast said, there was relief in his heart. There was praise in his heart. And he bowed himself down on that higher part of the end of the bed, and he worshiped God. The worship Jacob offered at this point in his life is the reason he's praised. Hebrew chapter 11 says this, by faith Jacob, when he was dying, blessed both the sons of Joseph and worshiped, leaning upon the top of his staff. He's at the end of his life, and he gives great testimony to the faithfulness and the greatness of God. He gives God credit. He gives God praise. He believes his promises, and he wants those following him to know you can count on them. Joseph, do this for me. And by doing this for me, we set an example for the rest of those that are going to come after. I have been to funerals that are a little more than celebrations of life. There is joy. There is peace. There are tears there, but the tears are mingled with happiness. I've been to funerals where people cry about the loss of their loved one, and the next minute they're laughing about something crazy that loved one did that they remembered with great joy and affection. Because there's tremendous hope. They believe in eternity. They believe in life beyond that grave, and they know that loved one is with the Lord. I've been to funerals that were horrible. The atmosphere was thick. There was no hope. There was no joy. It was a little short of gnashing of teeth. We're all going to die. Israel must die. And so must we. You're not there yet. You haven't dug your grave yet, but I need to ask you a question. What's your funeral going to be like? Based on his promises, based on joy, based on who God is and the fact that you can trust him, are wrapped in a black shroud of hopelessness. The hymn writer said this, "My hope is built on nothing less than Jesus' blood and righteousness. When all around my soul gives way, he then is all my hope and stay. On Christ, the solid rock, I stand. All other ground is sinking sand." Jacob stood on the promises of God. You've been made a promise. Will you act upon it?
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2: Thank you. Take your Bibles, if you would, please, turn to Psalm 139. It is great to be back with you. I'm looking forward to getting a chance to meet many of you and to re-meet many of you. I'll be hanging around at the coffee shop some, maybe tonight and tomorrow, and love for you to come by and introduce yourself and just give us a chance to get to know one another. The congregational we just sang was What a Friend We Have in Jesus. Then we hear Mercy Came Down. These will fit well with the message tonight. I want to just kind of encourage you, lift you up a little bit if I can. It's going to be a long introduction, short message, all right? So let's get through the introduction. I promise we will get to Psalm 139. That's the text, but it kind of leads up to it. So let's go ahead and have a word of prayer, ask the Lord to bless our time together. Father, we love you. God, I thank you for being such a good and gracious God, for giving us the opportunity to open your word, to be drawn to you through it. Pray that you would speak to each one of us, that we would rest our minds and our hearts for just a little bit, allow your Holy Spirit to do a work, that you would, if there's someone here that does not know your Son, that tonight they might recognize how much you love their soul and that they might trust Christ. For those of us who are Christians, we pray that you would lift us up tonight and just draw us close to your side like never before. And we will thank and praise you for all that you do. In Jesus' name we pray. Amen. The Bible is full of stories about what Jesus was willing to do, what God is willing to do in order to bring people to himself. And so I want us to focus on that for just a little bit. We'll get to Psalm 139. What we have is a God who is literally obsessed with you and I. He cannot get enough of us. We'll see that in just a moment. But let me just show you how the story kind of works. You remember there's a story in Matthew chapter 5, a maniac of Gadara. Do you remember that story? Here's the interesting thing about that. Jesus gets in a boat, goes across the sea, gets out at Capernaum, goes in, or Gadara, sees the maniac of Gadara, heals him, saves him, leaves him in his right mind, gets back in the boat and goes back. The only thing that happened on that whole trip was for Jesus to meet the maniac of Gadara. In John chapter 4, we're told of a woman who is sitting by a well, a woman who's a Samaritan, who the Jews are not supposed to have anything to do with, a woman who Jesus as a man is not really supposed to have anything to do with, and yet Jesus goes out of his way to meet this one woman so that she can come to Christ and know what it is to have eternal life. We are told as Jesus is walking down the road in Luke chapters 18 and 19, there's a blind man that's sitting beside the road, and he is crying out and saying, "Jesus, thou son of David, have mercy on me." And so much noise he was making that the disciples, the Bible says, rebuked him and said, "Be quiet, the master doesn't have time for you right now." Jesus stopped everything he was doing, turned to the blind man, healed the blind man, gave him not only his sight, but gave him eternal life. As they're going on down the road, a group of children are coming up. The parents are trying to get their children to Christ. And again, the disciples, they're not getting it. They're not seeing the whole point. And so the disciples rebuke the parents and the children, saying, "Keep the kids away. Can't you see that the master is busy?" And Jesus stops and says, "Suffer the little children to come unto me, for of such is the kingdom of God." He goes on down the road a little bit, and there's a little short man, you know him, Zacchaeus, right? Who cannot get to Jesus and cannot get to Jesus, and he climbs up into a tree. And it just so happens that Jesus walks under that tree, looks up and says, "Zacchaeus, come down, for tonight I'm going to your house." He is going out of his way to reach one person, just one. In the Old Testament, we're told of a Syrian captain who was, you know, strong and well-liked and well thought of, et cetera, et cetera. But there was one problem. He had leprosy. But it just so happened that God had put a little maid as a servant who overheard the conversation. And the little maid says, "I can tell you about the one who can change your life." God has, for all of eternity, gone out of his way to reach just that one. There is a story of a little 5-year-old kid who, for the first time in his life, heard the gospel and didn't really understand it, didn't respond to it, but heard the gospel, and that was an intriguing thing to him. But then his family quit going to church. He didn't hear the gospel anymore for a long time. In fact, during that time, not only did his family not go to church, but his mom and dad started having marital problems. His mom had an affair with his dad's brother, and they actually, his mom and dad split. But through all of this, then that little now 12-year-old boy begins to go to church again. This time he hears the gospel and he begins to understand it. It took a few years, 3-4 years, until as a 16-year-old kid, I bowed my head and asked Jesus Christ to be my Savior. Because God is obsessed with touching our lives. So obsessed is he that the Bible says, and he's had his work cut out for me, that the Bible says he knows the number of hairs on the top of my head at any given moment. It's easy right now, I know. But think about this. God is so obsessed with knowing about you that he knows right now how many hairs you have on your head. There's not a detail in your life that God has not made a part of what he is wanting to do. We are so loved by the God of this universe. We don't understand it. Let's get to Psalm 139. O Lord, thou hast searched me and known me. Thou knowest my down sitting and mine uprising. Lord, you know every time I sit down, every time I get up. You know every time I'm getting ready to eat, every time I'm going to bed. You know everything. Thou understandest my thought afar off. Thou compassest my path and my lying down and art acquainted with all of my ways. Do you realize that the God of this universe knows every minute detail about you and I right now? He knows us that well. For there is not a word in my tongue, but lo, O Lord, thou knowest it altogether. Thou hast beset me behind and before. This is an amazing thing. And laid thine hand upon me. Such knowledge, it says, is too wonderful for me. It is high. I cannot attain unto it. To comprehend that God loves me that much, that God cares so much about me that he is involved in every minute detail of my life is something that the psalmist said, such knowledge is too wonderful for me. It is high. I cannot attain unto it. That psalmist said, What is man that thou art mindful of him? We can't comprehend why it is that God would take any moment out of his eternity and turn his attention toward us. But not only does he do that, but he does it in such a way that he knows every detail and aspect of our lives. And then if that were not enough, this great, merciful, gracious God of ours takes those details and works it so that all of those things work together for good to them that love God. I can't comprehend a God that loves me that much. I know what little I know about myself, and I don't know that much, you know. I should know. I am, of course, I should know more than you. But here's what the Bible says. The heart is deceitful above all things and desperately wicked. And that's what I know about myself. I look in the mirror and I see what the Apostle Paul means when he says, "Oh, wretched man that I am. Who shall save me from this body of death?" And I cannot comprehend why it is that there's a God in heaven that has taken the time to know everything about me. And having then found out everything there is to know about me, still loves me and still is interested in me. And still knows my downsitting, mine uprising, and every thought and every word, and such knowledge becomes overwhelming. It is too wonderful. It is high. I cannot attain it to it. Reminds me of a song. I can't sing much anymore. My voice is just shot, but I'll try it tonight for you. Listen to the words. It says, "Who am I that a king would bleed and die for?" You know that song? "Who am I that he should say, not my will thine for? The answer I may never know, why he ever loves me so, that to an old rugged cross he'd go. Oh, who am I?" Who am I? Turn over in the end of this psalm, Psalm 139 still. Look at verses 17 and 18. Look what it says. "How precious also are thy thoughts unto me. O God, how great is the sum of them. If I should count them, they are more in number than the sand. And when I am awake, and when I wake up," look at what it says, "I am still with you." See, we have a God that just isn't gonna let us go. He is so interested in our lives. He is involved in every aspect of what we are doing, and he loves us so much that when a hair falls from our head, he knows it. And that God is not going to now all of a sudden desert you and I when we fail him or when life becomes difficult. I know that next week you have a wonderful week planned. Looking forward to it, I'm sure, right? I have this. It's been often that they brought me either right before or right after midterms. And I try to encourage. I know that it's a tough time for you. But do you know that the God who knows how many hairs you have on your head, and the God who knows every word that's in your mouth, and the God who knows every time you get up and every time you sit down, that same God knows what your week holds for next week. And he knows what your schedule's like between now and then. And he knows how difficult that it's going to be and the struggles that are going to be there. And he is not about to desert you now. You can trust him. I know that sometimes life is difficult. Some of you are sitting here and you have broken hearts and you have just struggled to make it through to the next day. Maybe it's a severe breakup between you and that one that you thought was it for the rest of your life. And I'm not trying to trivialize that because I know it's difficult for you. Maybe it's that things aren't good at home. Maybe it is that your church back home was having problems. and your heart is broken. But you know, we have a God who, having spent all of this time getting to know us, isn't, when we have trouble, all of a sudden going to leave. But what we can do is now turn, trusting that God who knows all about us and hasn't left us yet. Folks, if he's going to leave us, all he has to do is leave us when he knows what we know about ourselves. Would you agree? You know, once God found out what I knew about me, I can't believe that he didn't leave. But he didn't. So he's not going to leave in my time of trouble. He's not going to leave when I'm having a bad day. He's not going to leave when somebody breaks my heart. He's not going to leave when I have stress and trial and difficult things in my future. We have a God who wants to be involved in every detail that we have going on. And if that is true, and it is, then why would we all of a sudden, when we get to the hard times, think that somehow God has left? Remember in Isaiah, I think it is, where he says, when you pass through the waters, they're not going to overtake you. When you pass through the fire, it's not going to burn you. When you pass through the flood, it's not going to, or through the river, you're not going to drown. What he says is, no, instead of that happening, I will be with you. I will be your God. And so when we are facing those trials and those difficulties, it is time that we remember what we already know about God. A God who has spent so much time getting to know us because he loves us so much. John the Apostle is the only one who used this phrase. I know you know this. This phrase that is spoken of only in the book of John. When John refers to himself as, say it with me, the apostle or the disciple that Jesus loved. You know, John is the only one that referred to him that way. It's not that Jesus loved John any more than he loved any other disciple. But when John would think about it, it was in awe. I can't believe that I am someone that Jesus loved. And that's where we are. A God who already, he knows, folks, if he knows how many hairs that we've lost, don't you think he knows when we've messed up? Don't you think he knows when we have done those things that we should not have done? This God who has invested so much in us has promised to stand by us. And so that when we mess up, we can turn to him in faith, confess our sins, knowing that he is faithful and just to forgive us our sins and to cleanse us from all unrighteousness. Who am I that he would do these things? Do you know that when we find ourselves exhausted, are you there? It's about that time of year. May looks like it's getting further away instead of closer, and you know you're struggling and you're running on fumes. Hey, I'm talking to the teachers, I'm not talking to the students. And you're running on fumes, you know how it is, and you just feel like, and all of a sudden, you know, some teacher who just doesn't seem to get it gives, all of a sudden throws in this extra assignment, you know, like that for a midterm this year, we're going to do a 20-page report on, yeah, that's just fun. And so, and you're trying to figure this out. And when we are exhausted, when the burdens that we are carrying seem too great for us to carry, do we not remember that the God who knows us better than we know ourselves has said to us, casting all your cares upon him, for he careth for you? Do we not remember that he is the one that said, my yoke is easy and my burden is light? Do we not remember that he has promised to never leave us nor forsake us? That he is the same God, that God who knows everything about us, is the God who has promised that I can do all things through Christ. Why? Because he is giving me strength even as we sit here. This is the God who loves us. We can't understand it. Such knowledge is too wonderful. It is high. We cannot attain unto it. We cannot comprehend it. And yet, it is the truth. So as you're facing those trials and those difficulties, as you're tempted to call it quits and say, I'm finished, and walk away from it all. As you're tempted to think that no one cares about you anymore, and that you're all alone, and like Elijah of old, you feel like that you've been deserted and only you are left to serve God. As we're tempted to think that our friends have quit caring because they've gotten busy. As we're tempted to think that our family just doesn't understand. When the money isn't coming in as quickly as it needs to and the bill is due. All of these things that are there. This God who has taken time to watch every time we've stood up and every time we've sat down is not all of a sudden going to quit paying attention when the bill comes due. He is not all of a sudden going to quit paying attention when your girlfriend breaks your heart. He's not going to quit paying attention when your mom and dad split and go the wrong directions because they quit following after his ways. This God steps in at those moments. That's when he loves us the most. And I would encourage you tonight to find some strength in this relationship we have with God. We're going to talk later on this week about if we would take time to get to know God in ways that he is taking time to get to know us, how it would change our lives. Because he knows everything about us. Now, I know he's God. I recognize that. So the truth is, he just knows it. He has this knowledge because he's God. But the idea of this psalm is not that God has this knowledge because he's God. It is that God has this knowledge because he is studying us. He is watching us. He's involved in what we're doing. So, you know the old hymn, does Jesus care? Does Jesus care when I've said goodbye? Does Jesus care when my heart is pained? And you know the chorus, right? Oh yes, he cares. I know he cares. His heart is touched. You know why? Because we don't have a high priest that doesn't know anything about what we're going through, but we have a high priest who has been touched with the feeling of our infirmities. He knows, he understands. And he longs then for you and I to let his promises become a reality at this moment when we are finding ourselves weak, when we're tired and we're burdened and we're struggling. Like David of old, remember these promises. Look back a couple verses before. We just read 17 and 18. Look back at verse 14. I will praise thee, for I am fearfully and wonderfully made. Marvelous are thy works, and that my soul knoweth right well. My substance was not hid from thee when I was in my mother's womb. Listen, God knows everything about us. And yet, he loves us. And he wants to make everything work together for good. Would you remember that about God this week? I'd like to encourage you throughout the week. You can encourage me by coming up and getting to know me. Here's why how I want to encourage you. I started this a few years back, and it has turned into one of the greatest blessings I have in coming here. So I'll give you now until Friday to work through this, all right? But I'm guessing that some of you are going through some hard times. About 6 years ago, I preached here a message that I get asked about every time I come on this campus. I've been asked about it already this time, and I've just been here for a day. And it was the message from the book of Acts about the Euroclodon. And it dawned on me, and if you didn't hear the message, then ask someone about it, I guess. I don't know what to say. But it dawned on me after that, after the response to that message, and that 6 years later, I'm still getting a response to that one message. And that doesn't happen to me very often, all right? You and 300 people in Indiana know me. And other than that, I'm a stranger to the world. I want you to know that, all right? So it's not like I'm anybody famous. So that doesn't happen very often. But I realized that people are just going through a hard time. That man is born to trouble as the sparks fly upward. So what I've begun to do is to invite you, if you would, to put your name and a prayer request on a piece of paper. If that prayer request has an end date, put the end date so that I'm not praying beyond that. And my commitment to you, my covenant to you is, for the next year, if the Lord allows me to come back sometime, I'll be praying for you on a daily basis. Now that's a big challenge. I've had as many as about 225 of those prayer requests turned in. But it has become a joy to do that. And so I invite you to do that. Just write on a piece of paper, slip it to me sometime this week, and we'll join together asking God to be that encouragement to you during this time of need. Let's have a word of prayer. Father, I thank you for this student body, for these teachers, for these folks here who come to church, and pray that you would just encourage each and every one. As life is difficult and a trial, and as sometimes our schedules just add to that stress, God, I pray that we would not be tempted to quit, not be tempted to walk away from you, but that we would find in you that hope, that comfort, that peace that passes understanding from a circumstance that we simply cannot understand why you would love us. In Jesus' name we pray. Amen.
1: 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It's time for a message from the former pastor of Campus Church, Dr. Jim Shetler.
3: Thank you, ladies. That was beautiful. Because our Christianity is not a religion, it's a relationship with Jesus Christ. Therefore, cleaning up the outside of our life, the exterior of our life, our actions, is not all that's needed to be done. We also need to make sure that our desires are in tune with our Savior Jesus Christ. I've entitled the message tonight, The Desires of Man. I'd like to have you take your Bibles and turn to James chapter 1, if you would. The Desires of Man. Tonight, we want to be able to maybe give you some great freedom principles on how to have victory in some areas of temptation and how to get those desires under the control of the Spirit of God, not just your externals, but also those inward heart desires. Remember, Paul said in Romans that he says, I would not have known that lust was sin, but that the law said, thou shalt not covet. Paul really thought that he really had his salvation and his righteousness because outwardly, externally, he really did have all of the actions that were needed. But what he didn't have in tune with God was his desires. And when he saw that the commandment said, thou shalt not covet, he knew that inside those desires were not what they ought to be. James chapter 1, we'll begin reading at verse 13. Let no man say when he is tempted, I am tempted of God. For God cannot be tempted with evil, neither tempteth he any man. But every man is tempted when he is drawn away of his own lust and enticed. Then when lust hath conceived, it bringeth forth sin, and sin, when it is finished, bringeth forth death. Do not err, my beloved brethren. Father, I do ask for the Holy Spirit to be present tonight. I do pray, Father, that the truths of your word would be expounded properly. I pray, Father, that we would find great freedom in the things that we see tonight. We're definitely going to, Lord, I pray, be convicted of great responsibility. And Lord, may we understand a little bit more about temptation in our life and about our desires and lusts. And Lord, may they be put under the cross of Calvary. And may our desires be your desires. May we delight in you, that the desires that are given to us are from you. And Father, we do not want to be passive with our will by no means. But oh Lord, I do pray that our desires would be in agreement, in submission to the Spirit.

as a picture. If you have been watching, you have been reading, or when you get home for the holidays and you begin to watch the news again, I think there's a truth that's going to settle in your heart with a great question with that truth. Why are these Iraqi people having such a struggle with the freedom that has been given to them? And specifically with that statement, why do they hate us so much that have given them so much freedom? You know, it really doesn't make sense, the struggles that are over there and what's going on. But you know, I find a great parallel between that and many believers today. Many believers have been set free by the Spirit of God, but there is such a battle going on. There are insurgents in spiritual lives, insurgents of evil desires, corrupt desires, that even though they had freedom, and even though the believer has freedom in Jesus Christ and the Holy Spirit dwells in there, there is such a warfare and enmity going on. You think of the Iraqi people and you think to yourselves, boy, if they just stand up and get rid of those insurgents and take things in control, and we're there to help them, we're there to give them the power that they need to start having elections and start doing the things that they ought to do as a nation with freedoms. And yet you just stop and you watch the events that have occurred over these last weeks and months, and you think, wow, don't these people get it? Don't they understand what they have? Now, sometimes the argument comes back, but you need to understand, Jim, for generations they've been in bondage. And I do understand that, because spiritually, again, that one who trusts Christ as their Savior many times, especially older in their life, have been in bondage to sin so long, they really don't understand the operation and what's going on. You know, another thing I think that I find very interesting, you know, there's been so many casualties over in Iraq of our soldiers since George Bush said mission accomplished. And you do have to admit, it's been a long process. You know what? There's been a lot of spiritual casualties in people's lives after they've gotten saved. And the spiritual walk is a learning process. We want to give you some principles tonight that I think and I believe could be of great freedom to you. I want you to look at James chapter 1, if you would, for just a moment. And I want you to see, we're not going to take time to read the first 12 verses, but if we did, you would find that there are testings and trials. And if you please, as it says in verse 2, temptations, my brethren, count it all joy when you fall into divers temptations. Realizing that God puts us through tests sometimes and he puts us through trials. And there is a temptation, so to speak, we would probably call it better a test or a trial, that the Lord allows and even puts us through so that we can be stronger, so that patience can be built in our life. But we start in verse 13 with a different kind of temptation. This is not the same kind of temptation and trial and test that we've been looking at, even though it is the same word that's translated all the way through. That word is basically a neutral word. It can be a good trial, a good temptation, or a bad or an evil one. Starting in verse 13, we see evil temptation. We see the temptation that we ought not to have in our life. And I want you to see tonight when it begins. Matter of fact, another way to define or give a title to tonight's message, I've titled it The Desires of Man, but another title you could give tonight is The Source of Evil Temptation. The source of evil temptation. Now, immediately you might think of Satan. And that was true, the source of evil temptation in Christ's life in the wilderness. For Christ never had an evil nature. He never had a sinful nature. So the source of evil temptation in the Lord's life would have been Satan trying to tempt him. But in our life, it goes beyond Satan. And I want you to see, what is the beginning of an evil temptation? Look with me, if you would, at verse number 13. We sure can't blame it on the Lord, can we? Let no man say when he is tempted, I am tempted of God. Now, we realize earlier in this chapter and in other places, you know, even the Bible says in Genesis chapter 22 that the Lord came and tempted Abraham. We know that the Lord puts us through trials and he puts us through tests. Many times he tests us in our strong areas so that we got to keep relying on him. But we see something different in verse 13. Let no man say when he is tempted, I am tempted of God.
For God

0: God cannot be tempted with evil. So now we have a different kind of temptation, an evil temptation. Neither tempteth he any man with this evil kind of temptation. Well, then what is the source? And I suppose if you've never read these verses before, you would maybe think, well, now we're going to hear a little bit about Satan. But that is not what we hear. Look at the source of evil temptation found in verse 14. But every man is tempted when? So now we're going to find out the source. Now, we haven't, many times we haven't thought about it in this order. But every man is tempted when he is drawn away of his own lust and enticed. So what came first in this evil? The temptation or the lust? You know, immediately we always think, well, you know, it's not sin to be tempted. It's sin to yield to the temptation. Well, there is truth to that. But you need to be careful because there's also falsehood to that. The fact of the matter is, you know who your biggest tempter is sometimes? Yourself. You tempt yourself. Your own desires tempt you and you fall into temptation. Look what it says. But every man is tempted when? Well, when is he tempted? When he is drawn away of his own lust and enticed. Then, when lust hath conceived, it bringeth forth sin. And sin, when it is finished, bringeth forth death. Well, I think we better get a definition of lust here. I guess I wrote down a few things. Lust, a personal, willful, evil desire. Now, I know that the word lust is sometimes translated in different places, and I understand that it talked about even the Lord. I think it's in the Gospel of Matthew. He talked about that he lusts to have the Passover with the disciples in glory, and there's a few passages, but almost all the time you find this Greek word, and it means a strong desire, but in the context you find out what it's referring to, and almost without exception you will always find it in a negative sense. Definitely here, it's in a negative sense. It is a personal, willful, evil desire. Now those words are all important with this. First of all, it's personal. You know, it's not being tempted from somebody else. It's yours. It's your lust. It's your desire. You know, you can't blame it on somebody else. Well, the reason why I fell to temptation was because of the way my roommates acted. No, you tempted yourself with your lust of anger and getting your own way and your rights and self. Because of that battle, because of that struggle, you fell to that temptation. You lost your anger. And then you said, Lord, why didn't you make a way of escape for me? I couldn't have done anything else. No, wait. You're making God the author of that temptation. And he says he tempt no man with evil. Make sure we understand who's tempting who here. It is your evil desires that tempted you. You were drawn away of those things. And by the way, it's a personal, willful evil desire. In other words, you choose it. I think this is important as we think about going home or we go for the holidays. We make the choices. We make the decisions. Oh, I fell into temptation. I couldn't do anything about it. Oh, no. It's willful. By the way, hold your place in James chapter 1. Would you turn back with me for a minute to 1 Timothy? 1 Timothy chapter 6, last chapter in the book of 1 Timothy. If you don't think that this lust is a willful desire, look with me in 1 Timothy chapter 6, and we have a passage that has to do with money. Verse 6 says, but godliness with contentment is great gain. For we brought nothing into this world, and it is certain we can carry nothing out. And having food and raiment, let us be there with content. Look at verse 9, 1 Timothy 6. But they that will be rich, what do? Will be. That's a willful decision. Remember, it is not riches that are sinful. It is the will be rich attitude that is sinful. That they that will be rich, what happens to them? They fall into temptation. Wait a second, what came first, the temptation or the will be? Well, definitely the will be. The willful desire, the evil desire, and lending itself. You were drawn away of your own lust. Jim, what are you saying? I'm saying, number one, that your lust can be sinful and they can be evil. And if you don't attack it, your lusts are going to draw you away into temptation, and they can be evil. The things that we desire. Again, look at that verse. But they that will be rich fall into temptation and a snare, and into many foolish and hurtful lusts. It's going to like snowball, which drown men in destruction and perdition. You better control the evil desires you have for greed. You better hold back on covetousness and the evil appetites that that old man has. You better say no to them. You better control it. You better, by the grace of God and for the glory of God, say, no, I'm not going to do that. And you better have that denial of flesh and say, no, it's not going to happen. I'm not going to do that. Because if you don't, you're going to be drawn away of your own lust and enticed. Look with me as we continue. A personal, willful, evil desire, back into James chapter 1. Here was another definition I liked. The mental imagination of the pleasure of sin. The mental imagination of the pleasure of sin. There's a lust that's like referred to in James. And I put this one down. A satisfied desire outside of God's will. In other words, you're going to try to satisfy. There's no satisfaction outside of God's will. But you're going to try to satisfy a desire outside of the will of God for your life. You have this, you know, take for example eating. Nothing wrong with eating. It's a sin to have gluttony. Nothing wrong with rest and sleep. But you can have a sin of laziness or being a slothful or being a sluggard, excuse me. There's nothing wrong with physical intimacy between a man and a woman in the bonds of marriage. Outside of that, it's adultery, fornication. You see, what happens is it's an inordinate affection that is outside of the will of God. It's an evil desire. It's kind of like what those insurgents are trying to do to the nation of Iraq. They're not helpful to the nation of Iraq. They have their own agenda. They're destroying it. And my friend, your evil desires, if you don't put a check on them, you don't put a hold on them, if you don't crucify them, if you don't mortify them, they're going to destroy your life. They're going to destroy what you really want in life if you don't deny the flesh and say, no, I'm not going to do it. Look with me, if you would, back to 1 Corinthians chapter 10. Do you realize this is one of the huge reasons why the entire Old Testament was given to us, and especially Israel going through the wilderness and all of the stories that we read about in the Old Testament? There's a purpose for them. Do you know what the purpose is? The purpose of the stories of the Old Testament is for you to put a check on your desires, on your evil desires. That's the reason why you have all those stories. You say, I don't understand what you... Well, look, 1 Corinthians chapter 10. Let's begin at verse 5. But with many of them, God was not well pleased, for they were overthrown in the wilderness. Now look at verse 6. Now these things were our examples. Well, what for what intent? What purpose? To the intent we should not, oh, there's our word. To the intent we should not lust after evil things as they also lusted. Do you know why we have all those great stories of the Old Testament? It's to hold back your evil appetites. In other words, you're supposed to look at those stories of the Old Testament and see what Israel did and the Israelites did, and you say, oh, I don't want that for my life. The way that they got judged and the way the consequences that they got and the things that happened to them, boy, I don't want that in my life. The whole purpose of why we have those stories today is to help us see that we are to put a check on our evil desires. You know, we've made a lot of decisions in our life. Maybe we've cleaned up a lot of outward things and exterior things. What about those evil desires? It is, we are drawn away of our own lusts. Don't blame it on Satan. Don't blame it on your spouse. Don't blame it on your family. Don't blame it on circumstances. Don't blame it on your roommates. Don't blame it on events of the semester. Blame it on where it belongs. It has been your evil desires that has caused you your problems. Now, see, that's the thing. Go back to Iraq for just a moment. You know, you kind of read the newspaper, you watch the news, and you kind of think, boy, those Americans need to get out of there. Boy, you know, if we weren't there, it'd be a lot better over there. You know, we're starting to think that. My friend, it's not the American troops who are evil over there. It's the insurgents. It's those that have done wickedly. And my friend, in your life, it's not the circumstances. It's not the people that have come into your life. It's not your family members. It's your evil desires that has caused you your problems. If you haven't put those desires under the blood of Christ and gone to the cross of Calvary with them and denied your flesh with them, you're going to struggle. Boy, the pride, you won't accept correction and you're so upset with authority. The problem isn't the authority. The problem is your evil desires. And you refuse to put them under the cross. You refuse to have the cross of Calvary say, I am crucified with Christ, therefore my desires are crucified. You know, we quote that verse in Psalm 37. Delight thyself also in the Lord, and he will give you the desires of your heart. Do you know how you begin to delight? You begin to delight when there's no warfare, when the desires that you have, I've put under Christ's cross. I have put to death my desires, and the only desire I have now is for God. And when that occurs, your life just takes on new meaning. There's joy, there's peace, and that struggle that's going on, that wrestling that you're having, is put aside. And you know how that happens? It happens by humility. You humble yourself and you say, boy, I really wanted this accomplished. I really wanted to do this. I really wanted this. I wanted this appetite to be satisfied, and I'm going to say no to it. And there will be freedom. One thing we are learning about Iraq, there is a price for freedom. There is a price for freedom. Christian, in your life, there is a price for freedom. And the price is to take the evil lust of your heart and put them under the cross and say, I am dead to it. And it costs something. And it's hard to do that. And so long in your life, you've been in bondage to these insurgent desires. And now you're going to say no to them. And you're going to say, it's not going to be that way. That's why these things were given. By the way, we're not done in this passage. Let's continue on. Neither be idolaters, as were some of them, as it is written. The people sat down to eat and drink and rose up to play. Neither let us commit fornication, and some of them committed and fell in one day, 23,000. See, these were all examples. This is what they wanted to do, and then they got judged. Neither let us tempt Christ. Isn't that interesting? You see, when we get drawn away of our own lust, we're tempting Christ. Neither let us tempt Christ, as some of them also tempted and were destroyed of serpents. Neither murmur ye, as some of them also murmured and were destroyed of the destroyer. Now all these things happened unto them for examples, and they were written for our admonition, upon whom the ends of the world are come. Boy, this is what God gave us these things for. We've got to come to a point in our Christian life where we say no to the flesh. And the desires and the appetites and the evil things that it wants to do, we say no to it. We need to control our evil desires. Now, maybe your question would be, how? Quickly turn with me, if you would, to Matthew chapter 26. Matthew chapter 26, and our Lord in the Garden of Gethsemane gives us two very important truths, and then we're going to look at one other. It says in the James passage we were looking at, do not err, my beloved brethren. So probably the obvious question is, well, then how do you do this? Well, look at Matthew chapter 26, verse 40 and 41. Maybe it sounds too theoretical to say to you tonight, crucify the evil desires. Though I think we can all have a concept of that. We know what submission means. We know what it means to say, I'm not going to do what my flesh wants. I'm going to do what the Holy Spirit wants. We understand that. But let me give you some practical things. Look at verse 40. And he cometh unto the disciples and findeth them asleep and saith unto Peter, what could ye not watch with me 1 hour? Look at verse 41. Watch and pray that ye enter not into temptation. The spirit indeed is willing, but the flesh is weak. What a great verse and what we're talking about right here. What is the Lord concerned about? Watch and pray that you enter not into temptation. Well, how do you enter into temptation? We found out tonight. How do you fall into evil temptation? By going by the lust of your flesh. And that's sin. You know, there's been a question asked often. When does it become sin? When is it sin? We know that James passage is very interesting. We are tempted when we are drawn away of our own lusts. It isn't the action, my friend, when you begin to participate in your imagination with that desire and you don't put that desire down. My friend, that desire becomes sin itself. Watch and pray so that you don't enter into temptation. Now, how do you watch? Well, I think you watch so you're not deceived, so you're not tricked, so you're alert, so you're vigilant. Well, how do you get that discernment? I won't have you turn back again, but in James chapter 1, the rest of the chapter tells you exactly that you are to engraft in your heart the word. And don't be just a hearer of the word, but a doer of the word. And when you become a doer of the word and you get God's word in your life and you begin to watch and you begin to see it in your life and it begins to take control and you read God's word every day and you study God's word every day and you memorize God's word and you meditate on God's word, you know what? You become more watchful and you don't fall into temptation. And you don't allow the more you get God's word in your life and the more it has control of your life, the less the evil desires do. The more you stop and think about what's happening over in Iraq. And you just think, you know, if the Americans would just be able to be given control, if they would just be, let them have control, they'll set it up, they'll help you. They're not trying it for their own. This is for your good, country. But it's like there's such danger when we come and we allow God's word to control us and we engraft it into our life, we begin to experience that freedom. I think watching has to do with discernment. I think watching has to do with vigilance and being alert and guarding your heart from things that would come. And no, that's not good. We ran out of time, but I was going to have us turn to 2 Corinthians 10, 3 through 5. That we take every thought into captivity. By the way, that is an important passage in this message, because what occurs before a desire is a thought. In order to have a desire, you have to have a thought. And the Bible says in 2 Corinthians 10 that we are to take every one of those thoughts into captivity, and we put it under the obedience of Jesus Christ our Lord. We are to take our thoughts so that they don't become evil desires. And if it's a thought that we ought not to think, and it's not true, and it's not honest, and it's not just, and it's not pure, and it's not lovely, and it doesn't have a good report, and it isn't praiseworthy, we don't want it in our life. We won't let it come. And if it rises up from a stronghold that's been there, we're going to put it down. And we say, no, I don't want those thoughts anymore. Because those thoughts are going to lead to desires. And we're going to stop it at the thought level. And when the thought comes up, we're going to stop it with God's word. We're going to watch. But it doesn't say just watch. It says pray. And I do believe that's the two-edged sword in Ephesians chapter 6. That is our weapons. Our weapons are not of flesh. What are the weapons that are mentioned in 2 Corinthians 10? I think they're mentioned in Ephesians 6. The sword of the Spirit, which is the word of God, and praying always with supplication unto the Lord. I think exactly what Jesus said in the Garden of Gethsemane, that we watch and pray. I stand here tonight and I tell you with all the confidence that I know that I'm saved, that I tell you this. You take any college young person who will put his evil desires under watch and pray and will not allow himself to be drawn away of his lust, he will have the most joyful Christmas, the most freedom he's ever experienced, and he will have a revival in his clean heart when he starts to watch and pray over those evil desires that want to creep up. We close by, I don't know if you're in James or not, but if you're in James chapter 4, I think this is exactly what it refers to in James 4, and it says, verse 1, from whence comes wars and fightings among you? Come they not hence, even of your lust that war in your members? That's exactly what we're talking about. Where do these wars and fightings among you? And that's why we have the problem in Iraq, and that's why we have the problem in our soul. Come they not hence, even of your, here it is again, lust that war in your members? Ye lust and ye have not, ye kill and ye desire to have and cannot obtain. Ye fight and war, yet ye have not because ye ask not. Ye ask and ye receive not because ye ask amiss, that ye may consume it upon your lust. Ye adulterers and adulteresses, know ye not that the friendship of the world is enmity of God? Whosoever therefore will be a friend of the world is going to be an enemy of God. Do ye not think that the scripture saith in vain, the spirit that dwelleth in us lusteth to envy? And the word there is warreth. In other words, the spirit and the flesh are fighting it out in your life. I don't think you could go to college here and be here for a semester and not experience spiritual warfare in your soul. I don't know how you could do it. I mean, there is a battle. Some of you are struggling in your life. Submit to the Holy Spirit. Say, my desires I'm going to put down, and my desire, I want to be God. I want to live for Him. But He giveth more grace. Wherefore He saith, God resisteth the proud, but giveth grace unto the humble. Submit yourselves, therefore, to God. Resist the devil, and he will flee from you. Draw nigh to God, and he will draw nigh to you. Cleanse your hands, ye sinners, and purify your hearts, ye double-minded. Heads are bowed and eyes are closed.
1: 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And now, a sermon from a past chapel at Pensacola Christian College.
2: 2 Timothy chapter 1 in your Bible with me. Well, today as we have a moment together, I want to talk to you about the thing that could potentially hold you back in life. When I look out at the sea of young people, what I see is a sea of potential, but there's something that could hold you back in life. And right away, Pastor Monty, he's just going to preach about sin. No, not sin. Now listen, sin will hold you back in life. Sin is a destroyer. You all know what sin is. You all know what sin looks like. But I'm not going to preach about sin. There's something else that is more insidious that will hold you back in life. There's something else that every one of us faces. Some of us face it on a daily basis. There is something else that while we may be in church, while we may be in our classes, while we may be excelling academically, while we may walk with the Lord and read our Bible and do the right thing, there is something that the devil wants to put into your heart so subtle, so insidious, not to destroy your life, but to greatly limit your life. If the devil can't take you out, put you on skid row somewhere, the devil's going to try to make your life so small and limited that it does not have the ability, you don't have the ability anymore to be effective as a servant. Your Bible's open to 2 Timothy chapter 1. I want you to look, if you will, with me at verse number 7. The Bible says this, for God hath not given us the spirit of fear. I'll pause there for a moment. The spirit of fear. Paul didn't say God has not given us fear. He said the spirit of fear. That hints just a little bit at a potential source for that fear, and I'll get into that more in a moment. For God hath not given us the spirit of fear, but of love, and of power, and of love, and of a sound mind. Do you know what I'm noticing? I've been a pastor now for over 35 years. I've had a front row seat to thousands of people. There's something that has changed in our society. Something that is fairly new, but is a greater pandemic than any disease. And that is the disease of fear. Now, I'm not talking about rational fear where you're afraid to step out onto a four-lane highway. That's good fear. I'm talking about irrational fear that appears very small. In fact, maybe something that no one else sees in your life because you hide it very, very well. But it is a fear that limits you. In the last few years, I'm noticing that people are very hesitant to do certain things that others would have done on the spur of the moment. I was preaching over at the PCA a moment ago, and there was a young man I know there. By the way, where's Andrew Johnson? Where is he? Where is he? Oh, there you are. Why are you hiding from me? Are you afraid of potential embarrassment? You can run, but you can't hide, buddy. Okay. His brother was over there at the PCA, and right before I got up to speak while they were singing a song, I asked his brother to do this. I said, put together real fast for me a men's quartet. And he looked at me and goes, really? I said, oh, I'm serious. Put it together now. And during the course of a song, he put together a men's quartet, and I had them come up and sing to illustrate, and by the way, they did a beautiful job. They were amazing. But I had them come up to sing to illustrate the fact that here are some young men who overcame their fear. Most of us in this room would be like, I didn't practice. Spur of the moment, I didn't practice. I'm not going to do it. I didn't try. And here they overcame that insecurity, that intimidation, and they moved ahead and, by the way, did a beautiful job. You know, if the devil can talk you into being afraid, he can limit your effectiveness. He's not changing your personal standards. He's not meddling with your doctrine. He's not coming in and saying, well, you know, I don't believe in God anymore. He's not doing that. What he's doing is keeping you as a quote-unquote good Christian who is willing to limit himself or herself based upon fear. There is a fear that limits our lives. And the more we cater to our fears, the more we reinforce our fears. Whenever you give in to a fear, you limit your life. Now, I mentioned the spirit of fear. It does not come from God. But to me, it's very interesting that the word spirit would appear there because it almost seems where we know fear does not come from God, where is this spirit of fear from? I believe this, it's satanic. When I say satanic, I'm not talking about the devil himself because the devil it can't be everywhere at once. He's not like God. He's only in one place at a time. You say, Pastor Monty, the devil on the campus of PCC. No, I don't think the devil's at PCC. I think he's busy in the White House. And so he's got a full plate over there. But when I say satanic, I'm talking about demonic. I'm talking about the reality that there is the presence of personal evil that tries to work in our lives, and if that personal evil, that satanic influence, if it cannot cause us to sin, if it can't cause us to fall, if it can't take us out of the game, it can implant in our hearts an insecurity and fear that will keep us from our potential for God. The spirit of fear, then, I think, is of demonic origin. Fear also may originate from cowardice. You said, Pastor Monty, I'm just not a confident person. Can I tell you something? Faith would make all the difference. Learning to believe God, I mean truly believe God. Years ago, I was with a lady and her husband. My wife and I were going out to dinner with them, and she had a fear, she had a phobia, insecurity, about riding in a car on a highway. She didn't want to go on the highway. She was fine on back roads and things like that, but she didn't want to go on a car on a highway. And so I said, we're going to go to this nice restaurant north side of town. We really need to take the highway. It'd take forever to get there. She said, I don't want to ride on the highway. And I said, wait a minute. I said, how about this? I'll drive, thinking her husband's driving was the problem. She said, I still don't want to go on the highway. I said, now, wait a minute. I called her by name. I said, wait a minute. I said, if I'm driving and I'm in the car, I said to this lady, who am I? She said, what do you mean, who are you? I said, who am I? You're the preacher. I said, do this. I said, do you think, and now this was a little manipulative, I said, do you think that God would let anything bad happen to the preacher? I know y'all are thinking, sure he would. But she said, well, I never thought of it that way. I said, I know he won't. Now I'm out on a limb, right? But that's faith. And she said, okay. She said, if you're driving and you're the preacher, I'll get in the car and I'll ride. And do you know what? She rode the whole way there and the whole way back. Watch this, the fear was gone. Now, what if it had gone the other way? What if it had gone this direction and she'd said, oh, no matter what, I don't care if you're the Pope. No matter what, not getting into that car. She was all nervous about the idea. Hey, let me ask you a question. Have any of you ever been nervous? Get your hands in the air. Those of you who are, how about anxious? Anyone ever been anxious? Okay, if she had said no and convinced me to take the back roads, do you know what would have happened? All of her anxiety or her fear, her insecurity, her intimidation, listen, all of it would have gone away. Oh, good. Whew. I don't have to face that. Oh, good. What a relief. What a relief. He's a nice pastor. He's gonna cater to my insecurities. He's so nice. He's so kind. He's so much like Jesus. Oh, I'm so relieved. What? Wait a minute. You know what that relief is? Oh, it's good, Pastor Monica, because she felt good. No. Look at me. One of the worst things in the world. Do you know why? That sense of relief was a reward to her. It would have been. It wasn't in this case. It was a reward to her that would have cemented the insecurity. Have you ever thought about the Apostle Paul, how he talked to Timothy? Timothy, let no man despise thy youth. Timothy, man up, paraphrase. Timothy, be bold. Timothy, do the things you need to do. Why? Because there's something about Timothy, and there's nothing wrong with this personality type, but there was something about Timothy that made him kind of a background person. There's something about it that made him fearful. The Apostle Paul, who had a close relationship with this young man, he said, I know that Timothy's got it in him to rise up. I've just got to promote it. What if Paul had catered to Timothy's insecurities? There would have been no Pastor Timothy if that had been the case. And so Paul encourages him to rise up. Now, what are some of the fears Timothy faced? I want you to see this quickly from the Bible this morning. What are some fears? Number one, look at verse 6. Look at verse 6. Paul says to Timothy, wherefore I put thee in remembrance, that thou stir up the gift of God which is in thee by the putting on of my hands. What was Timothy afraid of? Timothy was afraid to exercise his gifts and talents fully. Paul says, you're doing the job, but you're not doing it to the level that you could. Or you have a gifting, but you're not developing it. You're not taking that somewhere. Timothy, I know you're timid, but it's time for you to rise out of that fear. Pastor Monty, when I get intimidated by something, I get really uncomfortable, and I don't like that. Please look at me. Uncomfortable is the best place you can be to grow. Well, I don't like to be nervous. No one likes to be nervous. But what Paul was saying is, face this. Timothy, you have some talent, but don't suppress your talent. How many people? By the way, this is probably the largest group of talented people I'll ever speak to in a year's time more. Huge talent. But how many of you, because of fear, suppress your talent and never rise to the occasion? A couple weeks ago, we had a young man in our church who, he's a homeschooler. Do I have any homeschoolers out here? Yeah. Homeschoolers. Stir it up! Do I have any homeschoolers out here? Yeah! Yeah, look at that. You are part of a club. It's a very exclusive club. You and your mom and the dog. It's wonderful. Wonderful club. It's a wonderful club. The mom came to me. She said, my son is involved in a rhetoric course, you know, public speaking, basically, rhetoric course. She said, he's scared to death about it. She said, would you spend time with him? I said, yeah. I said, for sure, I'll spend time with him. I'll give him an hour. And very smart, because homeschool kids are either very smart or very dumb. This was the very smart And there's no middle ground in homeschooling, folks, and you know I'm telling the truth, okay? It's either aggressive and violent homeschooling, those kids are smart ones, or it's sitting around watching TV all day. But okay, one or the other. This kid had written a speech on the life of Louis Zamperini, okay, the great Olympian, the great hero of World War II, and he'd written it, beautiful writing, and he started to give it to me the way he was going to give it to me. I looked over the writing first, corrected a couple things, and then he started in. And in the middle of it, I stopped him. I said, what about this don't you like? He said, I get nervous, and I don't want to be there, and there's people criticizing it, and there's judges. And I said, you got to be kidding me. And this kid was a natural. Okay, this kid was a natural. Like, he was only standing in front of me and another person was in the room. But this kid was natural. And I said, okay, now, when you make a hand motion, make it big. And a few little pointers. But I don't know that I've ever run into somebody that had such immediate natural talent. And I stopped him, said, this is a gift. Look at me funny. He said, do you really think so? No, I'm lying. No, this is... because I was astounded. I was truly astounded. And I said, I don't care what field the Lord calls you into, your ability to stand up and to speak well is going to pay off 1,000 times in this. He said, do you think so, preacher? I said, yes. I said, let's work on this. Do this, do this. By the end of the hour, he was totally into it. And I think had discovered a gift from God that he could now develop. And do you know what? Score one against the devil. Because the devil would have wanted to keep him always thinking that he shouldn't do this. Let me ask you a question. Do you ever turn down something? Pastor, I'm afraid. I don't want to approach it. Boys, what about dating? Or do you call it courtship? Are we over that? Are we? You're so afraid to answer right now, I put you on the spot. I'm sorry. God hath not given you the spirit of fear. There's some young men in here. You've seen this girl that just makes your heart beat a little faster. You've seen her. Oh, Pastor Monty, I could never ask her on a date. What's that going to get you in life? Well, what if she says no? Then pray for her. That just means she's really dumb. That's all. Okay. You say, were you ever turned down? Yeah, I was turned down by some girls back in college. I was turned down, and you know what I did? I pitied them. I thought you don't even understand the boat you just missed. I And I did that in all humility, but... Pastor, what if I ask her out and then I actually have to go to lunch with her? Is that what y'all do? Do you go to lunch? Is that what you do? I was thinking about this morning. This college is the perfect place to date. Do you know why? Guys, listen to me. You don't have to pay for it. I mean, her daddy already bought the lunch, paid for the date. Pastor Monty, what if it doesn't go good? Okay, a bell is going to ring and you're going to have to go somewhere. That doesn't happen on a normal date. Sometimes you're stuck. Well, Pastor Monty, what if I don't like the guy? Okay, can I guarantee you something, girls? Can I guarantee you something? You don't like him, I'm going to guarantee you something right now. He can't kiss you. I thought you'd laugh at that. The truth of the matter is, when you let intimidation hold you back, you play right into the devil's hand. And so the devil's not going to cause you to your life to fall apart. He's not going to cause you to go off the deep end, maybe. And maybe you're too well trained. You know the Word of God. You're too strong for this. You're not going to be fooled into some drug addiction or alcohol addiction. You're not going to be fooled. You're not fooled into all that. But you know what he can do? He can make your world really small. He can limit you. He can cause fear. He can cause you to repeatedly say no to opportunities to emphasize and exercise your gifts and talents. That's verse number 6. Look at verse number 8. Here's another one. Paul says, Timothy, be not thou therefore ashamed of the testimony of our Lord, nor of me his prisoner, but be thou partaker of the afflictions of the gospel according to the power of God. Timothy, don't be afraid of embarrassment. So psychologists tell us that there are two fears that people have, and not necessarily in this order. The two greatest fears that people have, number one would be the fear of death, the fear of death. By the way, for a Christian, that shouldn't really be much of a reality, okay? It's different, but we shouldn't be fearful. The fear of death, number one. Number two, and I said a moment ago, not necessarily in this order, number two, the fear of humiliation. There are some people who would rather die than be humiliated. And sometimes people are so afraid of the potential of embarrassment that they never take a step into something that will cause them to grow. Paul said to Timothy, Timothy, don't be ashamed of me. Paul, you're kind of got a bad reputation. You're a bit of a jailbird. Don't be ashamed of that. It's for the sake of the gospel. Well, but Paul, you're kind of a fool for Christ's sake. I mean, you even said it in one of your letters. You're a fool for, you know, it's not dignified to be the Apostle Paul. Don't be ashamed. So too many of us limit our Christian testimony because we're embarrassed. We're embarrassed. Well, I work somewhere in a bunch of secular people, and I just keep my head down and try to earn my paycheck. Yeah. You played right into the devil's hands. Well, but Pastor Monty, I don't want to be embarrassed among them, and they'll think I'm some religious weirdo. By the way, not if you present it right. I've never seen a day and time when lost people are more interested in the answers that you have, but you can't beat them over the head with a Bible. You've got to go in there and love them and listen to them, get to know them as a person, build a little platform of a relationship, and then out of a natural heart of love for them, share Christ with them. It's a whole different thing. Pastor Monty, I gave that person a tract, my job is done. No, your job is just beginning. We oftentimes do these little convenient things. I'm in favor of passing out tracts. I'm very in favor of it. The first gospel that I ever heard as an unsaved young person was from a tract. So I'm very in favor of it. But some of us use it as an excuse. If I can hand them a piece of paper, I don't even have to say hi to them. Why do we do that? We're hiding. Why are we hiding? Possible embarrassment. Pastor Ronnie, we won't fit in. I love the culture. Now, the culture's kind of corrupt today, but there's one aspect of the culture I love. And do you know what it is? Nobody fits in. Everyone's a weirdo. Be your own. No one cares anymore. There's no real conformity in our culture. But we hesitate, and we hesitate, frankly, to stand up for Christ because we're embarrassed. There's some level of shame. And again, if you do that, boom. The devil won. What's another one? Oh, it's the end of verse number 8. End of verse number 8. Be thou partaker of the afflictions of the gospel. Fear of discomfort. Fear of discomfort. Well, Pastor Monty, you know, I'm just not comfortable with that. I want the guys to listen to me right now, please. Being comfortable, young men, is your enemy. Being comfortable is your enemy. Well, Pastor Monty, I'm only comfortable going to places I'm familiar with. I'm only comfortable around people I'm comfortable with. I want to make sure that in my life nothing new ever happens or stirs me up, or I'm never brought to the point of challenge. Some years ago, there was a lady, not a member of my church, but she was considering sending her kids to a Christian camp, a fine Christian camp, with tons of rules, tons of programs. Every moment of the day is adequately chaperoned by someone, older person who's bitter at life, you know, and adequately, you know, the type, they're adequately chaperoned, watching over everything, great fun, great program, great food. You couldn't complain about a thing. You know what the mom said to me? She said, well, and these, she's talking about boys, teenage boys, her sons. She said, I'm not gonna make them to go to camp, she said, because I never make them do anything that makes them uncomfortable. Do you know how crippling that is? Do you know what that is driven by? It is driven by an unreasonable fear. And do you know that that fear is not of God? God doesn't sponsor that level of intimidation and trepidation. You say, Pastor Monty, well, what should I do? Should I make myself uncomfortable? Young man, especially, listen to what I'm about to say. Best thing you can do is make yourself uncomfortable. Some years ago, I had a midlife crisis. Dr. Mutch, did you ever have one of those? I can tell you did. You don't even have a tie on anymore. I'm telling you, clearly. I had a midlife crisis a few years ago. So, Pastor Monty, what did you do? What every good man does in the middle of a midlife crisis, I bought a Harley. Come on. Give me some love. Give me some love. Okay. I bought a Harley. Now, I'm not talking about a Sportster. Those of you who know Harleys know that that's the girly bike. I'm talking about a Road King Classic. It's huge. It's 750 pounds. Oh, man, Pastor, that must have brought back the days of your youth when you rode. No. I never rode a motorcycle in my life. Huh? Never. I can ride a bicycle really good, but I never rode a motorcycle in my life. Why would you do that? You know why? Because it's super cool. I bought this bike. When I went to buy it, I had to have a friend who knows how to ride a motorcycle ride it back from the person I bought it from. You said, well, did you take a class? Yeah, I took the Harley class, the Harley school. And you know what you ride on in the Harley school? They're like little dirt bikes. Okay, they're so small I could pick the thing up and throw it. It's not like my Road King. Do you know that there is nothing in my life that makes me more uncomfortable than getting on that motorcycle? And I've had it for 3 years, or this will be my third year coming up. There's nothing in my life that makes me more uncomfortable. Do you know this? I need to, Dr. Mutch, I need to talk myself into it. I mean, it's beautiful, and I love to look at it, because you talk about chrome. Chrome. It's black, it's shiny, it's got chrome. I mean, and by the way, pipes, guys, pipes. I took off the stock pipes and put some Vance and Hines pipes. You only have a motorcycle, a real motorcycle, if your neighbors hate you. It's the only way. That's how you can tell. But every time I approach a thing, it's so far out of my wheelhouse. I'm uncomfortable. But well, if you're uncomfortable, why do you do it? Listen, because I don't want to get old. I just turned 57. Sunday, 57. Is that old? No. Come on, is it?
3: Yeah.
2: Yeah, okay, some of the, yeah, okay. Well, let's face it, I get these letters. Dr. Mutch, I get letters from AARP, that old people club, okay? And I don't even open them. I refuse to join. I don't care if the coffee's free. I refuse to join. But the other thing is this, I don't ever want to get comfortable. Because when you stop, when you shelter yourself in a place where you're comfortable, you stop growing as a person. When you never accept a new challenge, you well, Pastor, but you know, you got to settle down sometime. Oh, really? And make my box really small? When do you have to make your box small? The tragedy is this. I may be talking to some young people that have already built a really tiny little box. You're not willing to talk. Well, I'm a pastor, you know, I'm an introvert, so I won't talk to people. I don't know. I was an introvert growing up. I was so shy, I wouldn't answer the phone in junior high. And it wasn't a cell phone. It was one of those, you know, cool phones with the wires and all that stuff. It would ring. It actually rang. It didn't beep, buzz, or chirp. It rang. I would never answer the phone. My mother said, why won't you answer the phone? And my answer was, I just don't want to talk to those people. You know why I wouldn't? Shy. Super shy. And then I learned a secret. People are generally friendly. And I started doing this as a young person at church. I would go around and talk to the old people. You know why? Because old people love young people. Well, some don't, but they're just bitter. The vast majority do. And I would go talk to them. And I would make friends with them. Because my youth pastor told me to. He said, you need to go talk to the old people. It's your job when you show up to church every Sunday to go talk to old people and get to know them. Do you know what I found out? They loved it. And I love talking to them. And I would just go talk to old people before church, after church, talk to the old people. Do you know what else I found out? Those old ladies were dying to bake me cookies. And I got cookies. Do you know what else I found out? Those people were on their way out and they have a will. Yeah, baby. Their favorite grandson has now been written into the will. That's just a joke, but there's some truth to what I just said. And my youth pastor challenged me to get over a fear so that my world would expand, listen, and so that in an expanded world, my abilities and my influence and what I didn't know at the time would be a future ministry, would expand because he saw fear. The youth pastor saw fear. And he said, okay, I'll direct you away from this fear. And he cared enough to say, get out of your box. Move beyond. Well, pastor, you know, it just all makes me so nervous. That's good. Paul said to Timothy, don't be afraid of discomfort or suffering. Then I want you to look at verse 9 quick as we close. Verse 9, Paul describes the power of the gospel of God in verse 8, and then he says, God who hath saved us and called us with a holy calling, not according to our works, but according to his own purpose and grace. Timothy, don't be afraid of God's calling. I don't know this morning, but there might be a young man out here. You know the Lord's worked on your heart about ministry, about maybe being a pastor, preacher, full-time Christian service, something, and you're really hesitant. You know, I'm just afraid to do that. I'm afraid to step that direction. You're a good Christian. You wouldn't even be considering it if you weren't a good Christian. You read your Bible, you love the Lord, you take interest in Bible classes. Maybe you work on some ministry here at the campus church or an extension somewhere. You're active because you love it, but I don't know, Pastor, I'd just be so afraid if God would call me. Why so afraid? As good a person as you are, the devil won. The devil won. Why? He's made your box very, very small, and he did it because of fear. Do you know what else the devil won? He won the battle when a person, young person, man or woman, refuses to do the calling of God, the will of God for their life. He won the battle in the multiplied thousands of people, as I look over this room, in the multiplied thousands of people that you could have reached with the gospel but did not, all because you were afraid. Now let's be real. We all have insecurities. We all have things that make us nervous. That's normal. It's not abnormal to have a fear. What is dangerous is giving in to that fear and limiting your life. What is dangerous, Paul said to Timothy, what is dangerous, Timothy, don't just build this tiny little box. Timothy, don't just function in this tiny little place and always be fearful and never rise up and allow people to disrespect you and allow people to run all over. Timothy, don't do that. Timothy, you've got potential. Timothy, rise up through your fear. So, my biggest enemy is not someone on the outside. My biggest enemy is not someone inside my church. My biggest enemy is not my wife. She's my greatest cheerleader, and I wouldn't be here without her. You know who my biggest enemy is? Me. And you know where my biggest enemy lives? Right here. And if I can recognize God hath not given us the spirit of fear, but of power and of love and of a sound mind, if I can recognize the fact that that fear is something the devil is using to hold me back and to stop me, if I can recognize that that fear is fake, because when I face the thing I fear, the fear vanishes away. If I can recognize that, my life will go from this little box to bigger and bigger and bigger. And I can know what it is to truly, genuinely, and truly be used of God.
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3: Unshackled of Pacific Garden Mission presents History's Greatest Sermons, where we share the personal history of godly men who brought forth the truth of the gospel in powerful sermons to a world long ago. And now, here are your hosts,

0: the same answer. Set a goal and achieve it.
1: If you're better than someone else or anyone else. Yeah, as long as you're better than everyone else around you, then a lot of people constitute that as success.
2: I don't know. At the end of the day, I just think if you're happy in whatever you're doing, I don't think it has any ties to like exactly what you do or, you know, how much money you make or anything. You know, I feel like in the future I could be not doing much and like not making much money, but still be happy. You know, I think it's just like the people you got around you. Yeah.
3: Success is pleasing God and influencing people in a positive way.
4: How do you think the world defines success?
3: Yeah, meet your goals, and simplest ones to define are status, power, and cash.
4: Yeah, cash.
5: Ooh, how would you define success? Accomplishing your goal? Yeah, like you succeeding at something. Well, what is that thing? Whatever you set out to do.
6: Alrighty.
7: Now, how would you define success?
6: With exactly as much preparation as you gave the man on the street. I would need to define success as that which pleases God.
7: Yeah.
6: Whatever that means. And to the dismissal of what I thought.
7: The problem is, in the context of this show, of course it's spiritual.
6: Of course
7: we're grounded in scripture and we're like, well, how do you define success? Yep. We always kind of go to the root of like, well, I really want my life to have meaning in God. You know, well, you know what? Some people, you ask them, how would you define success? And they're thinking of this project that they have to do. Like, well, man, if we could just knock this thing out of the park, that'd be successful.
6: Well, and that kind of power and drive gets things done.
7: Yeah.
6: I mean, there's the cure for cancer at some point.
7: Right.
6: Right. However, you and I live in a sphere where we recognize that God is an intimate part of our lives, right? Live in a way that recognizes God's presence in our lives. And the fact that that is daily and moment by moment. So whether or not we were talking about a sermon per se or spiritual content per se, I'd still answer you the same way.
7: Yeah, it's hard for me to personally define success without thinking like, but is God happy with what I've done? Mm-hmm. Like, I had a successful day or a successful week or a successful vacation or I did a successful project in my studio, but is it pleasing to God?
6: So we tend to identify it as something outside of ourselves. He's been impressing upon me a lot lately. I've been thinking about this a lot lately, that it isn't as much that, although that's important, and how I treated everybody along that path is important.
7: Right.
6: But he really wants me to be. He wants me to be pleasing to him. Yeah, he wants me to do pleasing things for him. I agree. And I should ask him what he wants. However, at the end of a horrendous day, I can still be pleasing to God.
7: Mm. Interesting. Yes, the whole idea of like, if I feel better at the end of the day, I must have had a good day. But in our context, it actually changes.
6: Mm-hmm.
7: Now, we're going to hear a little bit from a minister that I'd actually never heard very much of or from.
6: Mm-hmm.
7: His name is G. Campbell Morgan. G. Campbell Morgan was born in England, son of a Baptist minister in 1863.
6: Okay.
7: Now, allegedly, he had heard D.L. Moody preach, and it had such an impact on him that he decided, preaching is my calling too.
6: As a young guy.
7: He was 13 years old when he said, I want to do the preaching thing.
6: Okay.
7: And he would preach country chapels and stuff like that. Although I believe he was he was a teacher. He had a profession and he would preach. But then he decided by the age of 23 that full-time ministry was his calling.
6: Right.
7: There's a little story there behind how he got into full-time ministry. We can get into that maybe in another episode. In 1904, G. Campbell Morgan became pastor of the great Westminster Chapel of London. He was preaching to thousands regularly.
6: Although when he walked in the door, it was dying or dead.
7: That's right. It wasn't, something had been lost.
6: Yes.
7: And he thought, this isn't right. But his preaching and his exposition was powerful.
6: Mm-hmm.
7: And a lot of people came to hear him. And you'd mentioned something earlier about he was influenced by someone and he also influenced others.
6: Yeah, well, Spurgeon was of his time as well. And still, we read Spurgeon today and get so much good from it. And if that was somebody that you knew, as G. Campbell Morgan did, and then he influenced Martin Lloyd-Jones.
7: Right.
6: Which is often referred to by the ministers in our pulpits today.
7: Right, so that's right. So he had this very interesting impact at an in-between time of these great revivals.
6: Mm-hmm.
7: According to Preaching Magazine, he's ranked number 6 on their list of 10 greatest preachers of the 20th century.
6: Wow.
7: Which is really interesting. Again, like I hope our listeners appreciate this show. I appreciate this show because I get to access these preachers and ministers who had such an impact. And I,

0: think, man, it's great to bring them back, to hear from them again. That old slogan, what was it? Some kind of cereal. Taste it again for the first time.
1: Remember that
0: slogan?
1: Yeah, I do.
0: It was great advertising. I'm not going to say what brand it was, but it's that idea of like, it's just great to hear these voices again. One other thing I want to touch on, he's going to talk about success. He's going to talk about how to succeed in life. Mm-hmm. And some of our listeners may remember these great books like How to Win Friends and Influence People,
1: yes,
0: Dale Carnegie,
1: sure,
0: and
1: right.
0: Think and Grow Rich by Napoleon Hill. Mm-hmm. This was around the same time. This idea of this mental drive, success, determination, mm-hmm. you know, it was the early 1930s at that point. Some
1: yes.
0: of these books came out in the 1930s.
1: Conquer the Planet.
0: Yeah. And it was like that mentality was there. And so I had that in the back of my mind as I was listening to this sermon,
1: okay.
0: just thinking he knows some of the people may have be leading up to that mentality.
1: Oh, certainly.
0: I don't quite know that this sermon was around the same time as these books because he would have been fairly older. But anyway, just something to keep in mind. This mm-hmm. kind of this can-do spirit was very strong in both England, London, and in the America. So like it'll be interesting to see how that applies. Anyway, let's dive right in. We're going to listen now to G. Campbell Morgan and his sermon titled, How to Succeed in Life.
2: In all thy ways acknowledge him, and he shall direct thy paths. Proverbs 3:6. The first idea of the word acknowledge is that of vision. It is as though the preacher had said, in all thy ways, see God. It calls us to recognition of the fact of the presence of God at every point of our lives. It reminds us that in all our ways, God is. It denies the heresy that God is in the sanctuary and not in the marketplace. It denies the heresy that God is interested in the central spiritual fact of human life and has no relationship with the mental and the physical. See God everywhere. The word thus calls us to a recognition of his existence, which must produce fear, not slavish fear, but that solemn awe of the soul which holds life in balance and proportion. That awe which the age lacks disastrously. It is absent largely from the life of today. Man is standing altogether too erect in the presence of high heaven, challenging the wisdom of God, or laughing at the ancient conceptions of his majesty, abandoning the figures of speech by which the prophets, seers, and psalmists of bygone generations attempted to bring men into subjection, and with the abandonment of the figures, forgetting the facts. I am not pleading for a solemn and awful dread which will banish all brightness. I do desire to recall youth to that awe in the presence of the ever-present God, which delivers from the flippancy and frivolity which curse and spoil and mar life. Such recognition of his existence will issue in acceptance of his claim and produce obedience. Such obedience will strengthen belief in his interest and issue in prayer. Yet, I think there is another meaning in this word acknowledge. To acknowledge him is to use his gifts in the sphere of his will, recognizing that they are his gifts and that we are responsible to him for them. There are some words of Jesus which I think we often interpret altogether too narrowly, if not with absolute inaccuracy. In the Sermon on the Mount, that great manifesto of the King, Christ said to his disciples, "Consider the lilies of the field, how they grow. They toil not, neither do they spin. Yet I say unto you that even Solomon in all his glory was not arrayed like one of these. But if God doth so clothe the grass of the field, which today is, and tomorrow is cast into the oven, shall he not much more clothe you, O ye of little faith?" And again, behold the birds of the heaven, that they sow not, neither do they reap nor gather into barns, and your heavenly Father feedeth them. Are not ye of much more value than they? Our Lord did not for a single moment mean that as the lilies are clothed without toiling and without spinning, we are to expect to be clothed without toiling. Neither did he mean that if he provides for the birds of the air without their forethought, we are to neglect forethought. He meant, rather, that if the lilies of the field and the birds of the air, unable to plan and arrange, are cared for, how much more will God provide for those to whom he has given reason and ability to plan? Let no man think that he can come to the fulfillment of his life by prayer alone. Let him understand in this respect also that faith without works is dead. We have another figure of Christ, that of the mountain removed by faith. We say mountains are never removed by faith today. Yet is this true? At this hour, in different parts of the world, mountains are being removed and cast into the seas. We say, oh, that is a great engineering triumph. What lies behind the work of the engineer? The faith of the engineer. No mountain has ever been leveled or tunneled, and no highway has ever been flung up by humanity, save by works preceded by faith. There is first the vision of the possibility, and then the action which realizes the vision. In all thy ways acknowledge him does not merely mean see him, believe him, pray to him, fear him. It means also, take the forces which he has placed in your personality and use them under his government. Do not expect that he will ever bring you to the mountain height unless you climb. Do not imagine that you will ever come to a fulfillment of your own life unless you toil. Do not for a moment think that to acknowledge God means that if you are a member of the Christian church, he will make your life full and beautiful and rich if you are lazy in the matter of your daily avocation. I want to save young life in this age from the idea that godliness consists wholly in singing hymns and going to prayer meetings. What is the capacity within you? Is it mechanical? Then you are not merely to pray, you are to work out to perfection the forces which God has placed within you. You are to neglect no single side of your nature which he has created. When you have discovered what your calling in life is to be, you are to remember that you can only come to fulfillment thereof by consecrated toil under the government of God. In all thy ways acknowledge him. Let us take one or two illustrative applications of the principle. In your home life, in the home in which for a while you sojourn, the home of your childhood, which as yet it may be, you have not left. In all thy ways acknowledge him. Recognize his goodness. Recognize the authority over you as representing his authority. Jesus went down and was subject unto his parents. He had first said, I must be about my Father's business. In your thinking about the homes which you will presently make for yourselves, and that whole sacred and wonderful matter of the birth of love within your nature, acknowledge him. I may be allowed to say from this Christian pulpit, and as a Christian minister, that I am weary to death of a great deal of flippant, foolish joking on the subject of love between youth and maiden. Sacred, high, holy, and beautiful is all such love when heaven-born, but it tends to hell when it is not tested in the light of the love of God. I have seen the daughters of the King, the fairest and most beautiful, full of promise, robbed of their beauty by alliance with men who lack recognition of God. I have seen young manhood, enthusiastic for the kingdom, full of force, paralyzed by alliance with those who have no such vision. In all thy ways, acknowledge him. I pray you remember that unless you can test your love by the light of heaven's pure love, it is going to be the most unutterable curse that ever came into your life. Take another application at which I have already hinted, that of your business. What are you going to be in the world? Someone said to me, but today, are you going to make all your boys preachers? I said, God forbid. What did I mean? As God is my witness, nothing would gladden my heart more than to see all of them preachers, but I cannot make them preachers, and I have no intention of suggesting to one of them that such should be the work of his life. I take that illustration simply to lead me to say this. You have no right to choose what you will be. Seek divine guidance. Pray about it, but do not end with praying. For remember this, in every human life, there is some power which God needs, not merely for the supply of all that is necessary to the life possessing it, but for the commonwealth. It is for every man to discover in God's presence and in fellowship with him what that power is, and then to take hold of it and develop and use it as in the will of God. I would say to those of you who have already discovered the line of your life in this world, master it in every detail. Be restless until you are able to do the thing you have set out to do, so that when done, you can hold it up to God and say, here is this piece of work. Very reverently, I pause to illustrate that from the wonderful carpenter's shop. Jesus Christ, as a carpenter, made yokes in which the oxen plowed the plains of Bethshan. Jesus Christ, as a carpenter, constructed those single share plows with which the farmer drove the furrow through his field. I affirm, without one moment's hesitation, that when Jesus Christ made a yoke, it was one that heaven itself would have accepted. When he had finished the plow, it was true to the measurement of eternity. Presently, he left the carpenter's shop and came to his preaching, and he borrowed the things of his toil to illustrate his preaching. My yoke is easy. He knew what he was talking about. He had made yokes, and so made them that they never galled the neck of the oxen that wore them. No man, having put his hand to the plow and looking back, is fit for the kingdom. Note the masterly assumption. He did not suggest that the furrow could be crooked because the plow was wrong. It is the man who must be wrong when he has made the plow. Put your godliness into your business. Let all your religion be seen in the letter you have to write for your employer, in the piece of work you have to do for him. In all thy ways, acknowledge him. In your recreations also, let this be true. What does that mean? That you can have no recreation which dulls your perception of God. However harmless it may be to you, if to me it raises a mist through which I cannot see clearly the face of my Father, then I must have none of it. However harmless it may be to me, if you, seeking recreation in the same way, lose your keenness of scent in the fear of the Lord, then you are to have no such recreation. That is the test. I am told that today the question of amusements is a very difficult one. By no means. It is a very simple one. That is its test. In all thy ways, acknowledge him. You say, I am very doubtful about... That settles it forever. If you are doubtful, you dare not. Whatsoever is not of faith is sin. In all thy ways acknowledge him. Remember, God is God not only of your life, but of your brother's life. And you cannot seek recreation in that which ministers harm to other people. I leave you to apply the principle. Any recreation, though it may not be harmful to me, which can only be gained by harming the man who provides it, I cannot, if I acknowledge God, indulge in. Forgive the illustrations. I think sometimes illustrations do but minimize the value of the whole. Listen to the whole word of the preacher. In all thy ways acknowledge him, not the ways of Sunday only, but of Monday, Tuesday, Wednesday, Thursday, Friday, Saturday. Not the days of the Lenten season only, but the 325 days remaining after Lent is over. Not the ways that are public to the gaze of others, but the inner, secret ways of which men can know nothing. Acknowledge him. See him in the dark as well as in the light, in the shop as well as in the sanctuary, in the valley as well as on the mountain height, at play as well as at work. In all thy ways acknowledge him. In a brief concluding word, hear the promise. He shall direct thy paths. That promise calls for the exercise of faith. Our one responsibility is that of obedience to the condition of which I have been trying to speak. Yet let me say this. The truth of the promise is discoverable in all retrospection. Perhaps that is the most difficult thing for youth. It is so hard to look back. There is so little to look back at. Hear then the testimony of those who look back after long pilgrimages and arduous days. The testimony of the whole of them is that as they have acknowledged him in all their ways, he has directed their paths. He has many ways of directing. He directs by obstacles placed across the way, which I cannot overcome and which drive me into a new way. He directs by clearing obstacles away, which I thought could not be moved. He directs by delay, keeping me waiting long after I have heard his call to service. He directs by immediateness, flinging me out into a new position wherein I must seek his guidance. He directs by opposition. The Spirit hindered Paul. He directs by encouragement, by whispers in the soul which make a man dare, when all men tell him his daring is of no avail. He directs by disappointing or by realizing our dreams. I state these contradictory things in order to throw you back upon this profound conviction. Not from me, nor from any man, must you take your rule of his direction. You must discover the rule for yourself in immediate relationship with him. I say this now out of profound conviction. God help me to say it as it ought to be said. No youth or maiden has ever yet bared their soul to God, desiring to be led of him and determined to follow, but that he has led, he has directed. I love the personality suggested by the pronoun in the text. He shall direct thy paths. Behind the he of the ancient preacher is the God of the Bible. Because that is so, the he trembles with the tenderness of the Father's love. No evil can baffle if he direct the path. No enemy can prevent the final realization of his purpose. No obstacles can hinder if he lead. no opposition can overcome if he direct. No exigencies can overwhelm the wisdom of God, no surprises prevent him. He shall direct thy paths. Not always in easy or pleasant paths, but always in right paths.
0: That was G. Campbell Morgan, portrayed by Ed DiZzolo.
1: That was good stuff.
0: It was. Mm-hmm. You know, well, the one thing I have to say up front.
1: Yeah.
0: Every other turn of his sermon, he was re-quoting the scripture.
1: Yeah.
0: I really love that.
1: Yeah.
0: Because it's not just he's making a point or some random point. It's the conclusion of his point is actually the line, in all thy ways acknowledge him, and he shall direct thy path. It just, it fits. And maybe that's why he was called the Prince of Expositors or whatever his title was.
1: He had learned, I think, the secret of hearing truth and keeping it as a lightning rod, keeping it as a mainstay. And so everything that happened, he did square against scripture. It really worked.
0: Yeah.
1: I need to tell you, this was not its entirety.
0: That's right.
1: There is more, and it's really good. So as Morgan concludes, you can find it, the sermon itself, in its entirety, on the Unshackled app.
0: You have to download the app to hear the rest of the sermon.
1: Unshackled.org. Go download the app. Find the sermon from G. Campbell Morgan.
0: Absolutely. And one of the things that I really appreciated walking away from this sermon is that he wasn't afraid to talk about success. I was thinking that there are a lot of solid traditional churches today that are afraid of the subject because whenever it's brought up in church, it's usually abused. There's mega churches all over the world that abuse the subject of success as though God is supposed to promise you something if you follow a certain thing, or God is the genie in the bottle, and if you rub your Bible a certain way, he jumps out.
1: It's magic.
0: Out.
1: You do this, then.
0: And that was not the approach that he took, even though he was doing the whole Proverbs thing. Because the whole, like, well, Proverbs is a magic book of spells that you can just pull out and get whatever you want from God.
1: God is far, far bigger than your best thought.
0: Yeah. Some of the giveaways was when he was talking about how do I apply this principle to my business, for example. And his quote was, "You have no right to choose what you will be." You don't get to choose. Yeah. You think you're like, oh, I want to do this as a career. I want to do this as a vocation. He's like, no. You don't get to choose that. You have to seek divine guidance. Otherwise, you'll never truly be successful. If you think you're successful in some field of business because you're making billions of dollars, but it's not where God wanted you to be, then your definition of success is broken. Mm-hmm. And that just to have him say that was meaningful. It was meaningful to me anyway. Before we close off, I want to remind our listeners that they can always contact us. The email is
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0: That's right. 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We actually had a chance to hear from a pastor, Eric, and this is the message he sent. "I just want to send an encouraging message in support of the broadcast of History's Greatest Sermons." Oh, that's great. Thanks.
1: Love that.
0: "As a pastor, I enjoy listening to the dramatic presentation of sermons that were preached many years ago. I find them to be fascinating and convicting at the same time." So do I, Eric. "It's a treat each month to listen to the new sermons. Thank you for all you do, and may God continue to bless your ministry." Thank you so much, Eric. And also, we will be praying for you that you receive any of these sermons that you hear from a long time ago, and just that we would all be overwhelmed at how contemporary and pertinent and timely they are to us today.
1: It's a blessing.
0: Amen.
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4: Well, good morning, everyone. Man, it's a privilege to be here, and for me, the blessing has been all mine to be here, and I really do mean that. My family, this is a rare opportunity for all of us to be together, all five of the children, and my wife and I, and so for us, it's been a great treat. And I don't know if I have the opportunity to introduce my family. They're all sitting right there on the front row of that back section. And my children, of course, Whitney and Zachary. I'm known as their dad now here on campus. And then there's Christian. He's a senior. And then Autumn. and she's 12, and Reagan, he's 10, and I apologize for anything that Reagan has said or done on campus. He thinks that this is his world, and we all live in it. And so I appreciate you being very kind to Reagan. And then there's some blonde-headed guy sitting with the rest of the family that I don't know who that is, and I wish he'd go away. So that's not true. I love Jonathan Rasmussen, and his grandmother's going to send me a hateful text now. I can anticipate it. Please tell her I love her, John. Please. Please tell her I love her. Last night, and I mean this, in all the times that I've been as a student and then through the years, last night was the most powerful 1-2 punch I have heard in a service with two preachers in quite a few years. And I want to say thank you to both Dr. Monty and Dr. Zacharias. Dr. Monty, his ability to just come in and out of using illustrations and then coming back to the point, the practicality of it, it really was a huge blessing to me. And you can sense that the Lord is doing something in his life, and in turn, he's pouring that out. We often minister best out of our weakness, and the Lord is being able to be seen through our weakness. And so, Dr. Monty, I appreciate that. And Dr. Zacharias, I want to tell the young ministerial students something. You have to admire someone who takes on a subject like that in a setting like this, and to handle it so scripturally, and to lay it out in such a way that I appreciate him preaching, and I'll even speak to that tonight with Christ, but his preaching. He wasn't asking for rebuttal or even discussion. He was preaching. He was declaring it. He was publishing. And thank you very much for that. And I appreciate it. It was a conviction to me. In fact, it really was such a conviction to me that last night, before I went to bed, I was praying over it, meditating on it. And then when I fell asleep, I slept well after the first couple hours, but the first couple hours were very unsettled. And I was really mulling over, and I have to assume that that's where this came from. But I started having these dreams about when we were finally getting to heaven. And I dreamed I was up in heaven, and I ran into first, obviously, Dr. Zacharias is where my mind was. And I said, Tim, it's so good to see you here. Man, we were talking about old times on earth, and all of a sudden I looked down at his ankle, and there was a chain and shackles hooked up to his ankle that went around one of the mansions. And I didn't ask him about it at first, but really my curiosity got the best of me, so I kind of backed up and I looked around the corner. This isn't theologically correct, I'm just telling you it's a dream. And hooked on to the end of that chain was one of the most unattractive beings I think I've ever met in my life. I mean, just horrendously ugly. And I looked at him and he hung his head, and I said, really, what's going on here, Tim? How did this happen? And he goes, well, Shane, you know, for 2 weeks I didn't serve the Lord. I kept preaching that message everywhere I went, and people would get convicted, but I didn't listen to my own message for at least 2 weeks. And so for 2 weeks, I'm chained to this, whatever this is. Wow, brother, I'm sorry. Went on a little further and I ran into Dr. Pope. We were both surprised to see each other. And I said, man, how are you doing? It's always dangerous to pick on the Pope because he always gets the last word. And this is not aimed toward you, so don't come back at me, please. I don't need it this year. I'm just getting over shell shock, PTSD from 2 years ago. And I said, well, how are you doing, Dr. Pope? Very good to see you. You never call Dr. Pope by his first name. And I said, man, what a joy it is to be here. And I did the same thing, and I intended not to do it, but I looked at his ankle. And sure enough, around his ankle, he had a chain. This chain was bigger than the last one. He was going around the corner of the mansion. I backed up, finally curiosity, and hooked onto the other end of that chain was something even more unattractive than what was hooked up to Tim. And I said, my word, Dr. Pope, please tell me what's going on. He said, well, Shane, for 2 months, I didn't serve the Lord. I didn't tell anybody about Christ. It wasn't in the scripture. This is just horribly theologically incorrect. But I just didn't. He said, so for 2 months, I'm chained. Wow. I walked on. As I walked on, I was greeting everybody else, talking with them. And lo and behold, there was Dr. Monty, my good friend. And I saw him, and man, I ran up and I hugged him. And I could tell, though, he wasn't too excited to see me. I said, Dr. Monty, man, it's so good. I didn't say Dr. Monty. I called him Mark. And I said, Mark, it's so good to see you. I love you. Man, what a joy. Eternity we're going to spend. And he just kind of had this blank stare. I said, Mark, what's wrong? What's going on? He hung his head. And that's when I saw it. It was massive. I mean, the chain was gigantic. It was like what you anchor a ship with that was hooked onto his ankle. I go, what? This can't be happening to Mark. He's the purest of us. That's not true. But he's the kindest of us. So finally, it got the best of me. I looked around the corner. He was begging me, please, Shane, please don't do this. I looked around the corner, and guys, I have to tell you, it was the most exquisitely beautiful creature that you have ever seen. I mean, you look at this creature, whatever it was, angelic, and you would think this is what makes heaven heaven, to see something so beautiful. And I was confused, and finally I said, what is it that's going on? And that creature looked at me and she said, for 2 years I didn't serve the Lord, I didn't give, I didn't tell others about Christ. The only reason I did that is because Mark is not preaching again in this conference. So I'm not taking any chances. Take your Bibles and turn to Matthew chapter 1, please. Matthew chapter 1. It's important to understand when you come to Scripture how to interpret historically, grammatically, how to interpret particular sections of Scripture and particular books. And when it comes to Matthew, I think it's very important to understand what the major purpose of the Gospel of Matthew is. And the major purpose of the Gospel of Matthew is to proclaim to the Jews the kingship of Jesus Christ. It's to show forth that he was their coming Messiah. In fact, you find a full outline of this throughout the entire Gospel of Matthew. So over and over, it's important as you interpret the Gospel of Matthew to understand the context, what's trying to be put forth here, that he was their king, he was their Messiah. And so when you come to Matthew chapter 1, in order to show that there is a king, you have to show his lineage. You have to show the genealogy of a king. It's incredibly important for that king to be able to make a proper claim to the throne. Here's an interesting thought. Wearsby put this out. Do you realize that there is no Jew today, and there's been no Jew since AD 70, who is able to trace their lineage the way that Jesus Christ has? Because in AD 70, the temple was completely destroyed, not one stone standing another, and all the records were destroyed. Jesus Christ is the only one that is alive today that's able to prove his genealogy, his claim to the throne. It's an amazing thought when you think about it. And Matthew chapter 1 is written for that purpose. It is showing the kingly lineage of Jesus Christ. Matthew's establishing, so any Jews that were believers in Christ, it was reaffirmed, and any Jews that were considering whether Jesus of Nazareth was really the Christ, it was to establish his kingship. What's amazing about this genealogy is that this genealogy does not list every generation. As you go through the genealogy, only certain generations that are handpicked by the Holy Spirit, given the inspiration to Matthew, is that he says, this is the one I want in here, and this is the one I want in here, but not all of them are present. So the ones that are present are hand-chosen by God. He's making a statement, even by the genealogy that he's presenting. And so when you read this passage of Scripture, it kind of begs the question, what is a person like that doing in a place like this? There's a story told about two pastors. They were actually on a board in a university in Texas, well-known university. And they were at a meeting of the Board of Regents. They got on the elevator for the new Student Life Center, and they were just about to go to dinner. And one of them said, as usual, I was busy talking to my friend, not noticing anybody or anyone around me. And then I realized that my friend wasn't even listening to me at all, but he was staring at this gentleman who was standing in the center of the elevator. As the elevator came to a stop, my friend looked to this gentleman and he asked him, he said, are you who I think you are? That's when he asked that question. He looked up to see who he was addressing the question to, and it was no one other than James Earl Jones himself. It was the voice that answered, yes, my name is Jones. And he explained, I was standing next to Darth Vader. He continues on. He goes, that's a voice we all know from Alex Haley's Roots. James Earl Jones is the voice. 51 different movies. Clear and Present Danger. Hunt for Red October. Field of Dreams. Return of the Jedi. The Sandlot. Patriot Games. $1.5 million in revenue. He said, I was standing beside Mufasa of the Lion King. And he goes, all I could think of and all I wanted to ask him was this. What is a person like you doing in a place like this? When you come to Matthew chapter 1, that is a great question. What are people like this doing in a place like this? There's two people that show up in this passage that are obvious. First, what's David? What's he doing in a passage like this? Well, when you come to this passage of Scripture, you see him showing up in verse 6. It says, Jesse begat David, this is very important, David the king. And David the king begat Solomon. Now that's interesting, because in this genealogy there are 15 different kings listed, but only one of them is given the title of the king. He's not only given it once, but in the same verse he's given that title twice. If you ask Jews who is the God, they would say, we have one God, and that is God Jehovah. If you ask them their father, they said, we have one father, and that's our father Abraham. You ask them their king, they say, we have one king, and that is our King David. It's important to establish this, particularly to the Jewish mind, because in Scripture, when you go back to 2 Samuel chapter 7 and verses 12 through 16, you have the Davidic covenant showing up. I think it was Brother Zacharias preached the other night on Psalm 132. You find the Davidic covenant showing up again, and that is that the coming Messiah is going to come from the lineage of David the king. So you ask, what's a man like that doing in a place like this? He's the king. He belongs here. This is establishing the lineage of Christ. There's a second person that shows up in this lineage. Go down to the end of the passage here. You'll see him down in verse 16. It says, and Jacob begat Joseph, the husband of Mary, of whom was born Jesus, who is called Christ. What's interesting is that you contrast Matthew chapter 1, the lineage. Then you go to Luke chapter 3. Don't turn there, but you go to the lineage of Luke chapter 3. And you'll find in Matthew chapter 1, Joseph, not Mary, as being part of the lineage. When you go to Luke chapter 3, you find Mary, not Joseph, being part of the lineage. Why is that true? Well, because the royal lineage was always passed down through the blood of the father. So as it's being passed down legally, it comes down through Joseph as a king. Physically, it comes down through Mary in Luke chapter 3. Both legally and physically, it both traces back to King David. The Davidic covenant is being covered in all aspects when you come to Matthew chapter 1. 39 times, now this is very important, 39 times in Matthew chapter 1, you find the word begat. So-and-so begat so-and-so, so-and-so begat so-and-so. 39 times the word begat's used. When you go to verse 16, it says, and Jacob begat Joseph, the husband of Mary, of whom was born Jesus, who is the Christ. It's completely different. Why is that true? Well, you and I know why that's true. There's going to come a time, perhaps, when you face some liberal theology who questions. And you might ask yourself, well, what's the big deal that Jesus Christ was virgin born? Well, the big deal is if Jesus Christ was not virgin born, then quite frankly, his substitutionary atonement is fruitless. There's nothing efficacious about it. Paul put it this way in Romans chapter 5 and verse 12. He says, wherefore, as by one man sin entered into the world, and death by sin, and so death passed upon all men, for that all have sinned. When you jump down to verse 15, it says, but not as the offense, so also is the free gift. For if through the offense of one many be dead, much more the grace of God and the gift by grace, which is by one man, Jesus Christ, hath abounded unto many. The virgin birth allowed Jesus Christ the claim. It established that he did not have the sinful nature that you and I have. The debate often comes up, could Jesus Christ have sinned? Absolutely not. Christ the Son could not have sinned, just as God the Father could not have sinned, just as God the Holy Spirit. He was fully man, but listen very closely, he was fully God, and holiness was his primary attribute. We understand why David is in a place like this. We understand why Joseph is in a place like this. But then I want to go a little farther. I want you to ask yourself a few questions now. Because in this lineage, you're going to start to find certain individuals pop up, which quite frankly, do not really fit in a Jewish genealogy. In fact, rarely, if ever, would you see this. In fact, I'd have no record historically of it showing up in this way. What do you mean? Well, look, if you will. Start looking at verse 3. And Judas begat Phares and Zerah of Tamar. Go down to verse 5. And Salmon begat Boaz of Rahab. And Boaz begat Obed of Ruth. Verse 6. And Jesse begat David the king. And David the king begat Solomon of her that had been the wife of Urias. In this passage of scripture, you're going to find something very interesting. You're going to find five different women listed, Mary being the last one. Why is that interesting? Because it's incredibly unusual. Can I tell you this, though the liberal pundits would say otherwise? There has been nothing. There has been no movement, no belief system, no ideology that has elevated the role of women in human civilization more than Christianity. Jesus Christ brought women to a proper role, to a incredibly important role, to a role that was integral to the process of bringing the Messiah into this world. When someone says that Christians are against women, I beg to differ. I think that Christians have elevated, I think Christianity has elevated womanhood to something very precious. And he even goes further practically when you study the epistles, that we're to treat them in a precious way, as precious vessels. The weaker vessel literally means the more precious, the more fragile vessel that we treat them as fine china in a world full of still pots. You see these women showing up in this. It's not just the women, however, that you find showing up. Quite frankly, it's the type of women. Can I tell you something? These women were not running for who's who in their society. These women were not welcome to be part of the spiritual sisterhood of their particular society. These women were rough women. You find Tamar showing up in Genesis chapter 38. I'm not going to read that in this setting, but I will tell you it's a very tawdry setting that's taking place. The relationships that are involved there are perverted, and that's a kind way to say it, what happened. And yet, you find her showing up in Matthew chapter 1. God did not hide Tamar even from the lineage of Jesus Christ. You find, secondly, Rahab. We all know Rahab. She has the moniker that follows her everywhere she goes. It's always known as Rahab, the one who hung the scarlet thread in faith outside our window. No, it's Rahab, known as by the profession that she lived in her years there in Jericho. She's known as Rahab the harlot. And yet you find her here in Matthew chapter 1, part of the genealogy of the Messiah himself. Then you find the third woman. You find Bathsheba coming into play. And it even brings up her sin. It says, of her that had been the wife, she is marked. Even in this passage of scripture, she is being marked by who she was, thereby what she did. She was the wife of Urias. God does not even acknowledge in this passage the relationship, finally, of she and David. And yet, she's a part of the genealogy of Jesus Christ. Well, you have Ruth. Ruth's pretty good. No. Understand, this is written to the Jewish mind. Ruth wasn't something to brag about either, because Ruth was a Moabitess, who were the sworn enemies of the Jewish nation. And yet you find her in this genealogy of Christ. Why? What is the point? Why would he go to this trouble? Did you know even today that there are millions of Orthodox Jews who will pray this prayer out loud? They said, blessed are you, O God, King of the universe, who has not made me a Gentile, and yet you find Ruth. Blessed are you, O God, King of the universe, who has not made me a slave. And blessed are you, O God, King of the universe, who has not made me a woman. And yet Christ, the Holy Spirit, God himself, includes them in the very pages of his eternal word. I want to give a very short and concluding thought. I want you to understand something this morning. There is no one beyond the grace of the eyes of God. Very quickly, five thoughts from this. From this passage, we can reason that God saves not by a man's works, but by his grace. Ephesians 2:8 and 9 says, "For by grace are you saved through faith. It's not of yourselves. It's a gift of God, not of works, lest any man should boast." Pastor, why are you going over this? Brother Shane, why are you doing this? Because I can promise you, in a group today of thousands, there are probably at least dozens of you who are still in the quietness. If I was to sit down with you and we were to talk about when you were saved, when you accepted Christ as your Savior, you would still in some way try to justify your salvation by your works. You would try to say, "Well, you know, I'm trying to stay saved, or I'm trying to get saved, or I think I'm saved, or, you know, I'm almost there. I feel like I am." I want to encourage you again, and we've not hit on this directly in this entire conference. You are saved as a gift to you from God. This is not something you're having to work at. It's not something you're having to work to get. It's not something you have to work to keep. It's not something you have to work to prove. These things are written that you may know that you have eternal life, that believe in the name of the Son of God, that you may know, he says it twice, that you have eternal life. He wants you to know this, and it's by his grace you and I are able to know this. You look at this genealogy. It's his grace that included. It wasn't their works that included them in this genealogy. It was God's plan to send the message all along that we are saved by faith in Jesus Christ. Platt said it this way: Jesus came not because of Israel's righteousness, but in spite of Israel's sinfulness. Secondly, not only does he save us by his grace, but God works out his plan even through sinful man. There's not a point in time, there's not a point in eternity that God's crown was ever jilted off center. There's not a point in time that God ever looked around and considered to be intimidated. Our God has no contemporaries. Our God has no competition. Our God is never insecure. Our God is never on the defense. Oh, but Brother Shane, you look around human civilization and it seems like, man, today things are falling apart. Things have always been falling apart. Has it ever struck you that's the plan of God, that things eventually here fall apart, that are going to demand a new heaven and a new earth? I want you to listen very closely. Your God is sovereign. He is fully and completely in control of his creation. So can I ask you this question? Why, if you know him as your Savior, why, if you know him as your God, why are we living with such insecurity? Why are we living with such a lack of confidence? Why are we living in such a way that causes us to have such a lack of victory in our life? God's will is going to be accomplished. Now, here's the responsibility for you and me. I love the principle that Blackaby brings out in experiencing God. He says, our great honor is to find where God is working and then to adjust ourselves to where God is working. You find where God is doing a great work, you join in that work. You be a part of that work. Don't make this about you. Make it about him. So you find where he's working and jump on board and say, "Lord, I'm going to be a part of what is bringing you glory." God works out his plan through sinful man. God is a sovereign God. Thirdly, I want you to understand this. God's grace is no respecter of persons. You have no respect to gender. You have no respect to class in society. You have no respect to race. And I want to be very clear about this. We do it in kind of subtle ways. But I want you to be very clear about this. God is no respecter of persons in any way. That person sitting next to you at the mall, that person living next to you in the apartment that you'll be in or the house, God loves that person. God's grace is available to that person. I say with full confidence this: when I get up to preach, I'll look at every single one of you with complete integrity, and I can absolutely be able to say on the basis of God's word, his desire is to save your soul and his atonement is available to you for that purpose. And my responsibility is to share that word with you. My responsibility is to introduce you to Jesus Christ. That's my responsibility. In this passage of scripture, you see that God is including some very tawdry figures in our eyes, but in his eyes, they're figures that are available to his grace that is extending. And then fourth and finally, I want you to understand from this passage that he desires to save them all. I've already alluded to this, but I want to be very clear. Genesis chapter 12 and verse 3, when he's given Abraham the covenant, he says that all families, all nations of the earth will be blessed. Throughout Scripture, you'll find this popping up over and over again, this idea of all. His grace is immense. His grace is so expansive, it's inexhaustible. His grace desires to save you. I think that there's some in here today that don't know him as Savior. In fact, I am certain that there are some in here. And here's some of your reasoning. I'm not good enough for that. Certainly, he couldn't love me. Has it ever struck you that self-loathing is something that is completely and totally of the flesh? Has it ever struck you that for you to look at yourself and say, I am nothing, God can't use me, that is of the flesh? God loved you enough that he sent his son to die for you. Don't ever get over that. Many times when I pray, when I'm finished praying, I'll go and make hospital visits, and we'll go and sit with people in at the funeral home, or I'll go and make a visit of somebody who's gone through great tragedy. Many times I'll end my prayer in this way: Lord, thank you so much for sending your only begotten son. And Lord, I pray that we never get over the amazing grace of our God. And today, if you don't know him, quit telling him why you can't be a part of his plan. Quit telling him why he cannot save your soul. Quit telling God why you cannot be used greatly by him. Look, you're talking to somebody from Somerville, Alabama. You know, we used to have 500 people, now we have 700 people in the town. You know why? It's not because more people moved into the town. It's because we just kind of got aggressive and we extended our town limits to make it seem like we were growing. That's it. But years ago, I challenged our people. We had around 130, 140 people. I challenged our people. Listen, let's do something. Let's allow God that when people drive by this church, that they will look at this church, they'll immediately sense it, that when they see what he is doing, that only two words ever come to their mind, and it's immediate. They can't even help themselves in the way that it comes. And it's the two words, very simply put, but so profound: only God. Somerville has one blinking light. That's it. It's red on one side, on two sides. It's yellow on the other two. Our speed limit is 30 miles an hour all the time. There ain't a whole lot going on. You know one thing that's exciting about our town? When it gets cold, the light blinks faster. That's kind of how we gauge the temperature. Dr. Post's been there. He knows. I am not exaggerating. You get to the middle of nowhere, take a left, and it's a couple of miles further down the road to Somerville. But yet, listen to me, when God gets all the glory, he revels in his own glory. And there is no limit to what God will do when the glory goes completely to him. Don't tell him what God can or cannot do with your life. Philip Yancey wrote in the book, What's So Amazing About Grace, he gave a picture of what the people of God should be, can be. One of the pictures Christ often uses is about a wedding banquet when he's referring to grace. So Yancey wrote this true story of what happened, the illustration. He said, accompanied by her fiance, a woman went to the Hyatt Hotel in downtown Boston to order what was supposed to be their wedding banquet. They pored over the menu. They made selections of the china and the silver. They pointed to the pictures of flower arrangements they liked. They both had expensive tastes, so the bill came to over $13,000. Whitney, do not even think about it. After leaving a check for half the amount as a down payment, the couple went home to flip through the books of wedding announcements. The day the announcements were supposed to hit the mailbox, the potential groom got cold feet. I'm just not sure, he said. It's such a big commitment. Let's think about this a little bit longer. And he, on the spot, dumped his fiance. When the angry fiance returned to the Hyatt to cancel the banquet, the events manager couldn't have been more understanding. She says, honey, I'm sorry. The same thing happened to me. She said, and she told the story of her own broken engagement. But then she said, but about the refund, I have some bad news. The contract is binding. You're only entitled to $1,300 back, only 10%. So you can have two options. You can forfeit the rest of the down payment, thousands of dollars, or you can go ahead with a banquet. I'm really sorry. I really am. It seemed crazy. True story now. It seemed crazy. But the more the jilted bride thought about it, the more she liked the idea of going ahead with the party. Not a wedding banquet, mind you, but a big blowout. 10 years before, the same woman.

0: That warm summer night, people were used to peeling half mud pizza off the cardboard, dined instead on chicken cordon bleu. Hyatt waiters in tuxedos served hors d'oeuvres to senior citizens propped up by crutches and aluminum walkers. Bag ladies, vagrants, addicts took one night off from the hard life on the sidewalks outside and instead ate chocolate wedding cake and danced to big band melodies late into the night. Yancey finishes this way. He said, Jesus said, if you can see that picture, you get some idea of what the kingdom of God looks like and what I want my people to be. He said, it's like a banquet in my Father's house, and my Father's house is very big, and it's not yet full, so compel them to come in. Go into the highways and the byways and find people, and especially find people who thought that they were millions of miles away from God, and compel them to come. Make it a place where His grace flows. Young people, that is the kind of God we serve, and that's why people like that are in a place like this. To God be the glory.
1: It's time for a message from the former pastor of Campus Church, Dr. Joel Mullenix, on Rejoice Pulpit.
2: Last night at around 10 o'clock on the north side of Atlanta at a small airport, I was looking to get home to Pensacola. Along with the group of colleagues in the Lord's work that I was with, we needed to be home. And there was no way we could get ourselves from Atlanta to Pensacola before midnight through our own efforts. We could have rented a car, but even with me driving, we wouldn't have made it home by midnight. It would have been 3 or 4 o'clock in the morning, I suppose. But as we stood on the tarmac of that little airport on the north side of Atlanta, there were two figures there in uniform, and one of them with a smile said something to us like this. I don't remember the exact words, but you can come aboard. And we boarded an airplane. And it wasn't but about an hour later that we touched down in Pensacola, our destination. And it was a good flight. I was with friends. Everybody was quiet so I could sleep. There was some stormy weather, but except for a bump or two, we came through just fine and very comfortably. We were first in line to land in Pensacola, primarily because Pensacola is very quiet that time of the night at the airport. And so it was a wonderful journey. My destination was Pensacola, but there was more to my destination than just the city of Pensacola. I was looking forward to sleeping in my own bed. That was part of my destination. That's a wonderful thing. I have the most wonderful bed in all the world. There is not a hotel bed anywhere that can compare. And in Pensacola, I was looking forward to seeing my wonderful wife and my son and daughter and my two grandchildren and two cats. I mean, there were other things besides the city at the end of the destination that made me want to get home. And so those were wonderful words when I saw the smile on the face of the captain there on the tarmac, and he said, "You can come aboard." And so we got on the airplane, and it took us to our destination. Now, some time ago, I don't know when, but some time ago, in corporate offices somewhere, it was determined that that airplane on that night, at about that time, would depart and take the passengers to a destination that had already been pre-planned. For each of us, part of that destination was a little different. We all came to the same city, but each of us had different wonderful circumstances that we went to. And so sometime in the past, it had been determined that there was a predestination for anyone who would get on board that airplane. And so I got on board, and I had the wonderful joy of arriving at all of those wonderful things that were waiting for me.

0: Take your Bibles, if you would, please, and turn to the passage where we did our scripture reading this morning, Romans chapter 8. And let's read together again two of those verses, and then you'll want to keep your Bibles open because tonight I'm going to deal with four terms from the scripture, and you will not follow them as you should unless you have your Bibles open and see with your own eyes the words that Scripture uses, that God uses. Those four terms are predestination, foreknowledge, election, and adoption. Wonderful Bible terms. Bible terms, incidentally, which have been greatly misunderstood by some people. There are some folks who teach in dealing with some of these terms that in time past, God had predestined that certain people would be chosen to go to heaven, and they would go there no matter what. And certain people had been chosen in times past to go to hell, and they would go there no matter what. And so we have that kind of doctrine which has been loose in the world for a long time, and it's dreadful. It does not fit what the Scripture teaches at all. And so tonight we want to see what the Bible says about these things. It fits within our journey through the book of Romans, and I think it will be a great blessing to your heart. In Romans chapter 8, beginning with verse 28, we read these words, "And we know that all things work together for good to them that love God, to them who are the called according to his purpose. For whom he did foreknow, he also did predestinate to be conformed to the image of his Son, that he might be the firstborn among many brethren." Now, the first term I'd like to address tonight from that passage of Scripture is the term predestinate. We'll deal with it briefly and then come back to it a little later in the sermon. But if you'll look back at verse 29, the Scripture says, "For whom he," that's God, "did foreknow, he also did predestinate." There was a determination, and we'll speak of this in a moment in connection with foreknowledge, but there was a determination made in time past about some things that would happen in the future. Some things were predestined at a time in time past. And when you run across a term like predestination or election in the Scripture, you need to ask two questions always. The first question is, who is it that is predestined or predestinated? Or who is it in the Scripture that is indicated to be elect or elected? And if you'll look at this passage of Scripture, we'll look at another passage in a moment to put more light of Scripture on this. But if you'll look at this passage of Scripture, you read in verse 28, "All things work together for good to them that love God." Okay, we're starting to identify those who have been predestinated. They are those who love God. And then it says, "To them who are the called according to his purpose." And so these are a special group of people who love God, who have been called, and who are headed toward his purpose in their lives. And the Scripture goes on to say, "For whom he did foreknow, he also did predestinate." Now let me come back in just a moment from another passage of Scripture to identifying those who are predestinated here. Incidentally, if I may pause for just a moment, the book of Romans is written to those who believe. Now it's a book that contains great doctrine on salvation. So the message of the book of Romans is a great deal also for those who are unsaved, who do not know Jesus as Savior. But this is speaking to people who know Jesus Christ as Savior. Paul had said back in Romans chapter 7, and certainly he was a born-again man. He was one of the apostles. Paul had spoken about this struggle which he experienced in life as the new creature in Christ had to deal with the law of sin which worked on the flesh in which he still lived. And he gave that great cry of pain, if you please, in his existence. Who shall deliver me from the body of this death? This is a saved man. And so these discussions in the scripture here are pointed toward those who are believers. So we get our first focus here in identifying those who are predestinated. It is believers who are predestinated toward something. We'll come back to that in just a moment, but if you look back at verse 29, you see the word foreknow. For whom he, God, did foreknow. God is God, and as God, he is omnipotent. He knows everything from the past, the present, and the future. As a matter of fact, he does not live in past, present, and future in his sphere of divinity. He is eternal. And so for God, he knows everything and everybody. And so we're interested in that word foreknow and identifying who is predestinated. And so if you'll take your Bibles, we'll come back to Romans chapter 8 after a bit. But turn, if you would, please, to 1 Peter chapter 1. 1 Peter chapter 1. And I trust you'll turn in your Bible because I want you to see these words directly from the scripture for yourself. In 1 Peter chapter 1, let me begin reading with verse 1 because it's the salutation to in this book. Peter, an apostle of Jesus Christ, to the strangers scattered throughout Pontus, Galatia, Cappadocia, Asia, and Bithynia. These are believers who have been uprooted from their homes and their lives because of persecution. And in verse 2, he uses an appositive for them. He's identifying the same group of people, these strangers, these believers. Verse 2, elect according to the foreknowledge of God the Father through sanctification of the Spirit unto obedience and sprinkling of the blood of Jesus Christ, grace unto you and peace be multiplied. So here we see that word foreknow again. It's the word foreknowledge here. These are believers whom God knows. They became Christians, and Jesus and the Father and the Holy Spirit knew way back in eternity, before time was ever begun and measured by the sun, moon, and stars here on this earth. They knew down through history that you would place your faith and trust, you would believe on the Lord Jesus Christ, you who know him as Savior. God knew that long ago. In his great omniscience and foreknowledge as God, he knew your very name. He knew where you would be and when you would live on this earth, and he knew that when you heard the call of the Holy Spirit in your heart about Jesus, who would give you salvation, forgiveness of sins, he knew that you would respond. That is foreknowledge. Turn back, if you would please, to the little book of Ephesians. Ephesians chapter 1. In Ephesians chapter 1, verse 4, we read in the last part of verse 4, the first part of the verse of verse 4, according as he hath chosen us in him before the foundation of the world. That foreknowledge, and don't panic over that expression, chosen us in him. We'll get to that in a moment. But according to the scripture, God in his foreknowledge, Ephesians 1, chapter 4, before the foundation of the world, knew who it was that would put their faith and trust in Jesus Christ. And so when we read back in Romans chapter 8 about those whom God foreknew, that they were predestinated to something, we're speaking in the scripture there, the scripture is speaking there of those who would trust Jesus Christ as Savior. It is not in any way speaking of God selecting some to go to heaven and selecting some to go to hell. The ones who are predestinated, the ones who are the elect, the ones who were known by God to be the ones who would believe in Jesus, they were known before the foundation of the world that they would put their trust and faith in Jesus Christ. Now we came across that little word elect in 1 Peter chapter 1. Again, we're coming back to predestination after a bit. These are all tied together. But in 1 Peter chapter 1, verse 2, we read these words, elect according to the foreknowledge of God the Father. In chapter 1 of 1 Peter, we read these words, elect unto obedience and sprinkling of the blood of Jesus Christ. That brings us to our second question. The first question always is, whom is it we are talking about? And in Romans chapter 8, when we are talking about the predestinated, we are talking clearly about the saved, people who believe in the Lord Jesus Christ. Now, someone may be saying, if you're not thinking ahead here, you may be saying, well, that's predestination to heaven. Well, yes, it is. That's part of the package. The city to which we're headed is part of the package. The city of Pensacola was part of the package last night for me. But there was a whole lot more there too in that predestination last night for that airplane that was bringing me to Pensacola. There was my family, there was my home, there were the cats. And so when we are talking about those who are predestinated, we're talking about those who are saved. And certainly heaven is a part of that package which we receive when we trust Jesus Christ as Savior. But in 1 Peter chapter 4, we read these words in verse 4. They are, in verse 2, we are elect, predestinated, unto obedience and sprinkling of the blood of Jesus Christ. Now this is addressed to people who have believed in Jesus Christ as Savior. We're not talking about the moment of salvation. The scripture there is not talking about the moment you came to Calvary, so to speak. You came to Jesus and said, please forgive my sins and save me. It's talking to those who have done that. And those who do that are then elect unto obedience and sprinkling of the blood of Jesus. Now, do you remember in the book of Romans, we're talking about the fact that we are to be conformed to the image of Jesus Christ. We are to be like Him. We have been saved. Many times for those of us who know Jesus, there is some frustration which comes in life, maybe bitter frustration sometimes, because we want to be more like Christ, and yet we find ourselves from time to time in a practical way in our daily lives not doing what we ought to, sinning, if you please. Well, in 1 Peter chapter 1, we're told that when that happens in life, we are elect unto obedience and sprinkling of the blood of Jesus. 1 John chapter 1, verse 7, you know the verse. But if we walk in the light as He is in the light, that's obedience. We have fellowship one with another, and the blood of Jesus Christ, His Son, cleanseth us from all sin. That's continual cleansing. 1 John 1, 9 says, if we confess our sins, He is faithful and just to forgive us our sins and to cleanse us from all unrighteousness. That's written to believers, people who are on their way to heaven, who are in no danger whatsoever of hell in eternity. But in this life, as we walk through this life and as we sin from time to time, as we fail from time to time in our obedience, 1 Peter chapter 1, verse 2, there is the sprinkling of the blood of Jesus which cleanses us and restores us to that fellowship. And so we are predestinated, we are elect unto obedience and the sprinkling of the blood of Jesus Christ. Let me put it another way. When God saved you, He saved you to become more and more like Jesus. You are elect unto that if you know Jesus as your Savior. That is going to happen in your life. I do not know the circumstances you are under at this moment. And I am undoubtedly speaking to some who are far away from your Lord Jesus Christ, and you're in disobedience at this moment. Well, the purpose for which you were saved was obedience and the sprinkling of the blood of Jesus Christ, and God is going to see to it that that is accomplished in your life. Our former pastor used to give an illustration of a lawnmower which had a bad wheel on it. And he kept mowing the lawn with that lawnmower. And one day he looked at it. The lawnmower still worked. The lawn kept getting mowed. That lawnmower kept doing its job, but that wheel was all chewed up and in bad shape. And so we can walk through this life yielding ourselves to the Spirit of God and letting Him work through His mighty, mysterious, wonderful work in our lives toward obedience from day to day, and seeking the forgiveness of Jesus for fellowship's sake through the sprinkling of the blood, 1 John 1:9, when we do sin. We can do that, or we can protest and drag our feet all the way. We will still end up at the place for which God has predestinated us, for which God has elected those who will trust in Jesus. That is the place of being conformed to the image of Jesus Christ, obedience and the sprinkling of the blood. Now, how much better it is to cooperate as we walk through this life. But I am so glad it's not in my hands. I am so glad that my eternity, with all that's involved in eternity through predestination and election, is not dependent upon my strength and power, but rather is dependent upon the wonderful power of God, who foreknew us before the foundation of the world and by foreknowledge determined what it was that we were going to be saved toward and for. I'm grateful for that. So in 1 Peter chapter 1, verse 2, we are elect unto obedience and sprinkling of the blood of Jesus Christ. Verse 4 speaks of being elect to an inheritance incorruptible and undefiled, and that fadeth not away, reserved in heaven for you. Did you know that there is great treasure waiting for you in heaven? We have a wonderful future. I was looking for family when I got home last night. We have things that we should be looking for in heaven when we get there. A wonderful inheritance we have in our Lord Jesus Christ. That is part of our predestination. That is part of our election. And so it's a wonderful doctrine of Scripture. Now, let's go back to the matter of predestination. We switched to the other term of election because that sheds some additional scriptural light on who it is that's involved here. It is the saved who are predestined. They are predestined toward being conformed to the image of Jesus Christ, to a great inheritance. Look now, if you would please, at Ephesians chapter 1 again. And in verse 4, the last part of the verse speaks again of that wonderful election, that wonderful predestination. The word that's used here is chosen in verse 4. Again, there is the question, whom are we speaking about? We'll look back at verse 4. According as he hath chosen who? Us in him. Those who are saved. It does not say, there is not a verb in that clause. It does not say, chosen us to be in him. He didn't choose some to be saved and some to throw away in hell in eternity. No, it doesn't say chosen to be in him. It says chosen who? Us in him, the believers. So according as he hath chosen, the word chosen is used here instead of predestination or election. And what is the purpose again? Question number two. Number one, whom are we talking about? Believers. Number two, what is it that they have been directed toward, predestinated toward, elected for? Chapter 1 of Ephesians, verse 4, the end of the verse, that we should be holy and without blame before Him in love. God has determined that someday you will be presented in heaven, holy and without blame, in the love of Jesus Christ and of God for you. It's God in His love who has done that for you. Isn't that wonderful? We get so frustrated in this life, and we need to concern ourselves with our walk in this life, but we get so frustrated sometimes in this conflict which comes because of the law of sin that operates on the flesh, this body. But it has been predetermined. We have been chosen. It has been chosen for us, I should say. It has been chosen for those who believe in Jesus that one day we would be presented before Him faultless, without blame. And so this wonderful doctrine of predestination, this wonderful doctrine of election, this choosing of God is a wonderful thing for us. Now, this matter of predestination includes something else that is very important that is dealt with in the book of Romans. But before we go there, I want you to look at Ephesians chapter 1, verses 11 and 12, part of the same discussion. Speaking of Jesus in verse 11, in whom also we have obtained an inheritance, being predestinated according to the purpose of Him who worketh all things after the counsel of His own will, that we should be to the praise of His glory, who first trusted in Christ. So God Himself has determined that for us. Now go back with me, if you would please, and it's very important that you do so, back to the book of Romans, chapter 8. Romans chapter 8, where we started this discussion of predestination. In Romans chapter 8, verses 11 and 12, Romans chapter 8, verses 22 and 23, we run across some wonderful teaching. Romans 8, 22 says, "For we know that the whole creation," that's this whole world, this whole earth, "groaneth and travaileth in pain together until now. And not only they," this whole creation, "but ourselves also, which have the first fruits of the Spirit." We're talking about believers here, saved people. "Even we ourselves groan within ourselves, waiting for the adoption," to wit, the redemption of our body. Now, I take you to verse 23 in this chapter before we go to the earlier reference to adoption in this chapter, because in verse 23 we get the definition, the Bible definition of adoption. The adoption to which we have been chosen, that is, it's part of our heritage, our inheritance that we have been predestined toward, is the redemption of our body. Now look back, if you would please, in this chapter at verse 11 of chapter 8. "But the Spirit of Him that raised up Jesus from the dead, if the Spirit of Him that raised up Jesus from the dead dwell in you," and He does, the book of Romans has already made it clear that if any man have not the Spirit of Christ, he is none of His, the Scripture says. So if you're saved, you have the Holy Spirit living within your body, indwelling your body as the temple of God. And verse 11, "If the Spirit of Him that raised up Jesus from the dead dwell in you, He that raised up Christ from the dead shall also quicken," that is, make alive, bring back to life, "your mortal bodies by His Spirit that dwelleth in you." We're talking about the resurrection of the body there. And we read in verse 23 that we are waiting for this time of the adoption, that is the redemption of our body, the resurrection, the raising of our body. Now look back at chapter 7, if you would please, of Romans, verse 24. This is Paul speaking in that great conflict which he felt and which you feel from time to time if you desire to live for Jesus Christ. In chapter 7, verse 24, Paul says, "O wretched man that I am, who shall deliver me from the body of this death? The flesh in which I live, the flesh on which that law of sin operates, and sometimes I yield and then I sin." Paul says, who shall deliver me from this? And in the next verse he says, "I thank God through Jesus Christ our Lord." When is that deliverance coming? It is coming at the resurrection. At the resurrection, part of your predestination, part of your election, part of what has been chosen for you if you have trusted Jesus Christ as Savior, is the completion of the results of your redemption in Jesus Christ. You have already been saved if you've trusted Jesus Christ as Savior. You are a new creature. The old man is crucified with Christ. He is dead. You are a new creature. But you still live in this body of flesh on which that law of sin operates. But someday, dear believer, you're not only going to be presented blameless and without fault before God in heaven, you not only have been predestinated to that wonderful place called heaven, not only do you have that as part of your salvation package, but your salvation package also includes the fact that someday this very body of flesh will be quickened. 1 Corinthians chapter 15 speaks of it. It will be this same body, but it will be changed. It will not be subject to the ravages of sin of this earth like it is now. Sickness and illness, old age, all of those things which prey upon us. It will be a new body which will never get sick. It will be a new body which is incorruptible. And it will be that body which is redeemed. No longer will there be the law of sin with the ability to operate upon that new body that you're given. And that is part of the wonderful inheritance that we look forward to, the resurrection. And we believe the resurrection may come any time. 1 Thessalonians teaches us that Jesus will come back in the clouds and he will call his people from this earth. Those who are dead in Christ will rise first with those new bodies described in 1 Corinthians chapter 15. And then in a moment, in the twinkling of an eye, we will be changed, our bodies, and we will all be caught up together with them to meet the Lord in the air. Now it's a wonderful doctrine. The Bible does not teach that God somehow picked certain people to go to heaven and picked other people, either directly or by default, to go to hell. The Bible teaches us that God is not willing that any should perish. Now, I'm speaking to some, both here in the Crown Center and by way of Rejoice, who do not really have any idea what I'm talking about because you've not taken the first step. You have never faced your sins. The Bible says all have sinned and come short of the glory of God. You have never turned to the Lord Jesus Christ for forgiveness of those sins through the payment that he already made for them. The gift of God, we're told, is eternal life through Jesus Christ our Lord. John chapter 3, verse 16 says, "For God so loved the world," and that's you, dear friend, "that whosoever believeth in him," that can be you, "should not perish," will not go to hell, "but would have everlasting life." That's eternity with God in heaven with all of these wonderful things that we are predestined for when we trust Jesus Christ as Savior. I find it so helpful that Jesus himself declared with his own lips when he was in this earth, on this earth in his ministry, he was looking forward to the cross of Calvary. And that is what he had in mind when he said, "And I, if I be lifted up, will draw all men to me." And dear friend, he also said, and this is found in John chapter 6, "Him that cometh to me, I will in no wise cast out." If there is anyone who has been taught that there's no hope for you because God didn't choose you, dear friend, let me tell you, that is a falsehood. The Bible declares that if Jesus would be lifted up, he would draw all men to you. And the reason you are interested this very moment is because he is drawing you. And he also declared that if you would come to him, he would in no wise cast you out. And so I would invite you right there where you are this moment, just between you and God, to pray to God out of your heart, I believe the Bible when it says I'm a sinner. I believe Jesus, the Son of God, died for me in my place and was raised from the grave. And I'm asking you to forgive my sins because of Jesus and take me to heaven. If you'll pray that, your sins will be forgiven this moment. Your eternity will be taken care of. You will be on your way to heaven. I pray you'll do that.
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2: If you have your Bible there, turn to Ephesians chapter 2. You're probably familiar with this passage. We look in Ephesians chapter 2, the first several verses really describes the testimony that all of us who are saved should bear for the Lord. Ephesians 2, verse 1, "And you hath he quickened who were dead in trespasses and sins, wherein in times past ye walked according to the course of this world, according to the prince of the power of air, the spirit that now worketh in the children of disobedience, among whom also we all had our conversation," that is our lifestyle, "in the lust of the flesh, fulfilling the desires of the flesh and of the mind, and were by nature the children of wrath, even as others." This is a picture of every lost person before they get born again. We're all in the same boat. We're all in sin, separated from a holy and a righteous God, and by the way, a very loving God. And verse 4 testifies to that. "But God, who is rich in mercy, for his great love wherewith he loved us, even when we were dead in sins, hath quickened us together with Christ. By grace ye are saved." And the Bible testifies, makes it so clear how to be saved, how to know salvation and know forgiveness of sin. We're all born in this same boat here, all in our sins, separated from a holy and a righteous and a loving God. "But God loved the whole world, that he gave his Son. And his Son came to this world to die for every one of us." And most likely, the majority of this crowd tonight, you have experienced that salvation. And we all come the same way, and that is this grace way, the way of grace. It's not by anything we can do. It's not of ourselves. It is purely a gift from God. That's why we ought to be so thankful for it today, because none of us deserve that salvation. Look at verses 8 and 9. "For by grace are you saved through faith, and that not of yourselves. It is the gift of God, not of works, lest any man should boast." No one can work their way to heaven, no matter how hard a person tries. The sad thing is, all across this country, Sunday after Sunday, that word goes out to millions of people. Work as hard as you can work. Be as good as you can be. And it's always this, somehow, some way. When you die, maybe you'll make it. But it's not by what we do. It's not by anything we can do. It's purely by God's grace that we find salvation. And if you have experienced that like I have, you know what I'm talking about. There was a day for every one of us. You know, it's like that song, "It Was on a One Day." I don't know what your day is, but I remember my day, a Friday night in my bedroom when I got saved. The circumstances of all people are most likely different when they get saved. But everyone gets saved the same way. No one sneaks in. No one goes around to the back door. No one climbs over the wall. Jesus said, "I am the door. If any man enter in, he shall be saved." We've all got to come the same way. It's to the door. To the door, Jesus. He proclaimed to be the way, the truth, and life. Why? Because he died upon Calvary, shedding every drop of his blood and throwing that door wide open. Thank God for every human being. But the circumstances of being saved probably differ for all of us. For instance, if I were to ask how many of you got saved in a church, possibly many of you would raise your hand. That you went forward in a service, possibly in your own church here or somewhere else, a revival, and someone took a Bible and led you to Christ. Now, my circumstances were totally different than most people, although I did grow up in religion. Many people grow up in religion, but religion can't save anyone. It doesn't matter what the religion is. For instance, I grew up in Roman Catholicism. Many people grow up in the Baptist church thinking somehow, some way, because they're Baptist, they're going to get to heaven. That's a false thinking and a false idea. You don't get saved because of the church you belong to or because of the things you did. You've got to come through the door and you've got to meet the Savior personally. And so I was introduced to the Savior a little different. I was a freshman in college. By the way, thinking I was pretty cool because I was a freshman in college. I was going to college, by the way, for the wrong reason. When I graduated from high school, I had a scholarship. A scholarship, think about that. A full paid scholarship to go to college. It was not Scholastic. It was a football scholarship. So I went to college for the wrong reason the first time. And when I was in college, I was just like so many college young people that are not saved, confused, mixed up, needing someone to show me the way. I was lonely. I was empty. This is the way every human being is before they're saved, no matter what the age is. Without Christ, we're empty, and we're lonely. And we all need the same thing. We need Christ. And even though I grew up in religion and heard about Christ all of the time, had a head knowledge of him, but not here in the heart. And so one year, I believe it was the first year I was in college, I came home for Christmas break. And my best friend said to me, "Ron, I want you to go to the basketball tournament with me tonight. The game tonight is being played between his high school, the public high school, and my high school, the Roman Catholic high school." He said, "I want to introduce you to a girl." In fact, she's the head cheerleader at our public high school. And I said, "Ah, you know, I don't know if I really want to go to that game." He said, "Nah, I'll tell you something, she's beautiful." I said, "Well, I'll go to the game." So we went to that game. And at halftime, and you have to understand, now this guy was not a Christian. He was just as bad as I was. He wasn't a Christian. But he sort of had like a crush on this girl, and he was friends with her. So he was going to introduce me to her. So he walked me up to this girl, introduced us, and then he walked away. I thought that was a mistake because I thought he had a crush on her, but he left us alone. Now you have to understand, we're alone, and I am, now understand what I am. I am a freshman in college. Now, how do you know a freshman in college, by the way? Well, here's how you know them. First of all, they know everything there is to know because they're a freshman. And then they think they're cool. Yeah, hey, cool, yeah. I'm cool. And I was gonna really just impress this peasant junior girl in high school with my conversation. But I'm not kidding you. I said, tired to talk and I couldn't. I started stumbling over my words. I'll tell you, I was so intimidated by this girl's looks, I just started stumbling and started talking and I couldn't really get it out. And honestly, before I could form a full sentence, that girl just put her finger right in my face and very boldly said, "Ron Riley, I'll tell you what you need." She said, "You need Jesus Christ." And boy, you talk about being shocked. I was shocked. I was taken back. I never heard, nobody ever said that to me before. And here is a peasant junior in high school saying that to me. "You need the Lord." And she wasn't mumbling it, by the way. People were walking by. She was saying it very loudly. "Ron, what you need the Lord. You need to be saved." You know, shocked. Now, she didn't have a Bible with her, but I'll tell you, she knew the plan of salvation. And as we stood for those few moments, she gave me the gospel, went down the Romans road, just putting the gospel into my heart, even though I was religious, an altar boy all through grade school and all through high school, serving under the priest all those years. I never knew anything about Jesus personally, anything. I never owned a Bible. I had a prayer book, I had a rosary, but I never owned a Bible. And here she was quoting these scriptures and just putting that gospel into my heart. And when that night was over, I'll never forget, thinking to myself, you know, what she said makes sense. And you know what? I believe she was right. And so the next day, I just couldn't get this out of my mind. I also couldn't get her out of my mind. So I called her on the phone. I said, "Nancy, this is Ron Riley." She said, "Well, Ron, how you doing?" I said, "Hey, you know, I'm not doing very good. You know that being saved you were talking about? I'd like to know more about that." She said, "Well," without hesitation, she said, "Well, come on over to my house." Well, that's exactly what I was after. I remember going to Nancy's home that night, ringing the doorbell. And she opened the door. And man, there she stood. I thought, "You are so good looking." I didn't say that, but I thought it in my mind. "You are so good looking." And you know, that's what I said to her that night in my heart when she was standing there pumping the gospel in my heart. I wanted to run away, but I kept thinking, "You are so good looking." She introduced me to Mom and Dad. They stepped into the other room. I actually kind of paused and thanked God for that. We went in the living room, sat down. Coffee table in front of us. On the coffee table, a Bible, just a regular sized Bible. Boy, that Bible looked so gigantic to me. It looked like, you know, like a big family Bible, but it was just a regular Bible staring me in the face. Wasn't long in the conversation. Guess what? Nancy opened that Bible, started going down the plan of salvation, pumping the gospel into my heart. In fact, we sat there for 2.5 hours as she witnessed to me. This went on for 2 solid weeks. Same position, same sofa, same Bible, same coffee table, opening that Bible, going down the plan of salvation. And I'll tell you, when somebody gets the plan of salvation in their heart, that's the Word of God. When the Word of God goes in the heart, the Holy Spirit takes it to the heart and brings conviction upon that person. And I was getting under great conviction. And finally, I said to Nancy, "Would you go out on a date with me?" And again, without any hesitation, she said, "I sure will. Saturday night, 6 o'clock, pick me up." Man, she named the time and everything. I thought that was a little different. I said, "Okay." So I had the night all planned out where we were going to go. Again, I rang that doorbell. Nancy opened that door. I thought, "You are so good looking." "Well, Ron, how you doing?" I said, "You ready to go?" She said, "Not quite yet, just a minute." "Mom, Dad, are you ready to go?" "Mom and Dad? They aren't going with us, are they?" She said, "Well, didn't I tell you that?" I said, "No, I never heard of that." I said, "Well, where are we going?" She said, "Well, we're going to a meeting." "A meeting? What do you mean a meeting?" I thought maybe it was a family reunion, you know, I could get off on the side and stare at her, you know. She said, "A revival." Now, you have to understand, I had no clue what a revival meeting was. Never heard of it. She said, a revival meeting. So, well, what is that? She said, well, that's a meeting where a lot of people come together and a preacher gets up and preaches. I said, you got to be kidding. She said, no, don't you want to go? No, I want to go. I want to be with her. So I wanted to go. And I'll never forget walking into Soldier's Field in Chicago, Illinois that evening. So far back on 10 chairs, I could barely see the platform, let alone that evangelist. But I'll tell you, every time he got up and reared back and brought his finger across that pulpit, it looked like he was personally bringing it right between my eyes, saying, Ron Riley, you need to be born again. Ron Riley, you need to be saved. And I was under great conviction. When that invitation was given, I wanted to rip the chair apart in front. I was so angry. Well, that's what happens when people hear the gospel. They either get mad or glad. You get glad when you get saved. You may get a little angry because you're under conviction. Well, I was under conviction. In fact, when it was over, I just stomped out of the meeting. Make it worse, her mother said, well, didn't you enjoy it? Enjoy it? No, I didn't enjoy it. And it got worse. Every time I got around that girl, she'd do the same thing. Pull that Bible out. Witness to me. Drag me to hear this preacher and that preacher. But great conviction I got under, because the Holy Spirit is the one that brings. No preacher can convict anybody's heart. I can't convict one soul, but the Holy Spirit can do it. And I was under that great conviction that night. And I'll tell you, you may forget the date of your salvation. You may forget the day, the hour. But you don't forget that experience. That night when I walked into my bedroom, went over by my bed, dropped down on my knees. I can remember every Friday night in high school, before going out and playing that football game, I would open that locker, kneel down before three statues, and pray to those statues. But that night in my bedroom, I didn't pray to any statues. I prayed to the Son of the living God, Jesus Christ. I called upon his name, and he came into my heart, and he saved my soul, and he changed my entire life. That's what he does for every single person when you trust Jesus Christ as your Savior. It's by God's grace. And I'll tell you, the first thing I did when I got up off my knees, I ran to the phone. I called Nancy about almost midnight, and she was half asleep. I said, Nancy, guess what? She said, what? I said, I just got saved. All I heard was, ah, she's screaming. And I heard, you know, she threw the phone up in the air and I heard it bang on the floor. Boy, she was rejoicing. She went in to wake her mother up and woke her mother up and said, Ron, just guess what? Ron just got saved. You know what her mother said? Oh, what a woman of faith she was. She prayed for me every night with Nancy on her knees in her bedroom for my salvation. She said, well, honey, that doesn't surprise me. We prayed he'd get saved, and he did. And I did get saved. And when every person gets saved, I believe this is what ought to happen to all of us. That is, we ought to learn what it is to take a stand for the Lord Jesus Christ. If you're saved tonight, you ought to be standing for Jesus Christ. Look in Matthew chapter 10 with me. And look at verses 32 and 33. Jesus actually teaches this, that if you're saved and you know the Lord, then you will stand for him. Look at verse 32. Whosoever therefore shall confess me before men, Jesus said, him will I confess before my Father which is in heaven. But whosoever shall deny me before men, him will I also deny before my Father which is in heaven. This is Jesus speaking. There are no secret believers. If you're a believer in Christ, you got to know what it is to take a stand for the Lord Jesus. And I remember those first few days and weeks and months of being saved. And I can remember beginning to take my personal stand for Jesus Christ. And I never read this passage before that. And no one really taught it to me. That is a human being. But when you get saved, you have the Holy Spirit. And he is your teacher. And I knew I needed to express this to other people, what had happened to me. And I started to take a stand for the Lord Jesus. One of the first things I did is I went to Nancy. And by the way, that Nancy was, of course, not my wife back then, but she's my wife now. And I went to Nancy. And I said, Nancy, could you show me how to show other people what you showed me? And I didn't know the Bible language. She said, I sure will. She bought me a brand new Testament, sat down with me, verse by verse, taught me how to win a person to Christ. I remember the first person I won to Christ was in the factory I worked. 6'6" basketball player from my Roman Catholic high school. I had the joy at lunchtime of leading him to a saving knowledge of Christ. And so I was taking my stand for the Lord. And during that taking that stand, I learned three unbelievable, outstanding principles that all Christians need to know. The first one was this. I learned that when you take a stand for Jesus Christ, there is a price to be paid. The price is not always the same, of course, for every person. It differs. But you don't take a stand for the Lord. Maybe this is why many Christians won't really be open about their salvation and take a stand for the Lord. They're afraid what will happen. Because there is a price. Now, there's no price, thank God, for salvation. That's free in His grace. But when you take a stand for Him, there is a price that we pay. We may lose friends. People may turn their backs on us. That can happen. In my case, that happened. In Philippians 3, verses 7 and 8, the Bible says, "But what things were gained to me, those I count a loss for Christ. Yea, doubtless I count all things but loss for the excellency and the knowledge of Christ Jesus my Lord, for whom I have suffered the loss of all things and do count them but dung, that I may win Christ." And when you take a stand for Him, you may pay that price. And again, the price does differ with all people. In my case, it literally was my entire family. One of the next persons I witnessed to after that basketball player got saved was my father. I can remember the day like it was yesterday. Just him and I alone in the house. And I had asked the Lord to give me an open door to my father's heart that I might be able to share the gospel. You have to understand, I was such a new Christian. So I got in a conversation with my father, had my New Testament in my back pocket, living at home at that time, living with them. And so I took my New Testament. I said, "Dad, I want to ask you a question. If you died right now, do you know you'd go to heaven? And I want to show you how you can know that." I figured He'd stop me immediately, but He didn't. It was amazing to me. Well, that's how the Holy Spirit works. It's not what we say and what we do, what we muster up. It's the power of the Holy Spirit. And the power of the Holy Spirit was beginning to work in his heart. And he sat there and he actually listened. I had the privilege, the joy of going through the whole plan of salvation with my dad. And I was, you know, have you ever done that? And you get so excited in your heart because they're listening to it. And you think, boy, they're going to get saved. I'm going to be able to lead them. Well, that's how I felt. I felt like now my dad is going to trust Christ. I was very excited about it. But he stopped me. I was just trying to draw him to the Lord. And he stopped me and he stood to his feet. When he stood, I stood. He took his index finger, put it right between my eyes and said, "Ron Riley, as far as I am concerned, you are no longer my son." He said, "You see that door? Get out of here." Now, my father was not a Christian. He was not saved. But he was a man of character. If he ever said something, he'd do it. I knew he meant that. I went out and got in my car and drove around probably for an hour and a half. I don't know how long. I even cried some. I was such a new Christian. I didn't know what was going on. I didn't really understand this. I never read this passage in Philippians 3, verses 7 and 8. Not yet. And I remember going back home because I knew I was going to have to go pack my bags and find a place to live. I grew up in a town, a small town, south of Chicago, Kankakee, Illinois. Predominantly Roman Catholic. And that evening, I went back into my home, and I started packing. My mother was home now, and she came into the bedroom. Of course, my father had filled her in what had happened. She said, "Ron, are you crazy? Are you just out of your mind?" By the way, when someone confronts you about your salvation, the best thing you can do with them is give them the gospel of Jesus Christ. Never argue with someone about salvation. And so I just shared my testimony and shared the gospel with my mother. She said, "No, talk to me about that. Your father meant it. You'll have to get out of here tonight." And I remember walking through the dining hall with my bags. And all the places at the table were set. I have two older brothers, one younger. All the places there.
1: 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Up next, a sermon from the current pastor of Campus Church, Dr. Jeff Redlin.
3: It is amazing how God orchestrates a service. He,

loves me, the Bible tells me so. How many of you grew up learning the song or knowing? You never learned it, you just always knew it. How many of you have always known the song, Jesus Loves Me? Raise your hand. Wow, look at that. Amazing. And the wonderful thing is, when you grew up knowing that song, that you learned good doctrine, because he does. For God so loved the world that he gave his only begotten Son, that whosoever believeth in him should not perish, but have everlasting life. Thank the Lord for a beautiful song, a wonderful message, and for the way that I think it will connect with the Bible passage we're going to look at tonight. Let me just very quickly say, great to be here with you. We love this place. Julie and I have not only fond memories, but just a wonderful, we feel, connection with the ministry of Pensacola Christian College and the campus church. We pray for you continually. We know that Satan is against what takes place here and in its ministries, and we're so grateful for what the Lord's doing, not just for what he's done, but for what he continues to do through the ministry of the campus church and Pensacola Christian College. And then we always feel like we're among friends when we come back here, and just grateful for the opportunity. Matthew chapter 19. If you have your Bible, then go ahead and join me in Matthew chapter number 19. Now, some of you grew up, in fact, most of you, the strong majority, grew up knowing the song, Yes, Jesus Loves Me. Okay, here's another question for you. How many of you grew up with a guy that we lovingly know as Patch the Pirate? How many of you grew up with Patch? Raise your hands. Lots of you did. Okay, how many of you have no clue? Just out of curiosity, how many of you have no clue who Patch the Pirate is? Anybody like that in here? A couple folks, okay. His real name is not Patch. His name is Ron Hamilton. And Ron Hamilton, in his early years, I suppose early 20s, he contracted cancer in his eye. They had to actually remove his eye, and he wore a patch. And a little kid at church came up to Ron and said, "Are you a pirate?" And the Lord used that, obviously, to really develop a great ministry. And he's made numerous kids' CDs. I suppose they started out as records back in the day, but CDs, and now you can probably download them. And Patch the Pirate, and he goes on all these adventures, and many in here are very familiar with Patch the Pirate. I have had the privilege to go to what Ron Hamilton calls music college, where they'll go and go into a church setting and just help people with sacred music. The last day of the conference, they do a really beautiful sacred music concert. And then after the concert, Patch the Pirate comes, and he will meet with any kid that wants to meet with Patch the Pirate. And it's really pretty special to see. When you see kids that are just, of all ages and stages, line up throughout churches to stand and meet Patch the Pirate, it's pretty cool. And he's all dressed up in his pirate outfit. He's got his pirate hat on. He's got a real shiny sword. He's got the full silky shirt on and the pirate belt. He's all decked out as Patch the Pirate. And kids will line up. I have seen churches where these children are lined up, I mean, all the way through the church lobby, sometimes down hallways into classrooms, and they're all lined up just to meet a guy named Patch the Pirate that they grew up with. And sometimes some older kids that, say, "Well, I'm here for, my child who's back home," whatever, they just want to meet Patch the Pirate. So they're standing there, and Ron Hamilton, Patch the Pirate, waits so patiently for every child. He has done this for years. In fact, it's kind of humorous because I've seen kids run up to him and, "Hey, Patch, I didn't think you had gray hair," and they're kind of brutally honest with Patch. And he says, "Well, even Patch gets a little older." And he'll stand there, and he will meet with every child that comes, and he does something like this. Now, there's a line, but no kid, and I've watched this happen, feels rushed with Patch the Pirate. He will oftentimes do this. He'll say, "Hey," and then he'll say, "Ahoy, mate." And the kids' eyes just get real big, because they've done a lot of

0: adventures with Patch the Pirate. And he'll talk with them. Sometimes they'll come up with a little kid and he'll put him on the knee. And of course, Dad and Mom want to get a picture. And so he's got the child on his knee and he'll smile and they'll take a picture and he'll say, "Well, it's sure nice to meet you. Lord bless you, mate." And then the child, just with a big smile on his face, walks off. And then the next child, and the next, and the next. And I'm not kidding about this. I have seen him stand there for hours meeting children who wanted to meet Patch the Pirate. Do you know what I have sensed I have seen when I watch Patch the Pirate meet children? I have sensed I have seen a little bit of Christ when parents brought their children to see the one who was this miracle-working, rumored Messiah. That they would bring their children from all over and just to have him spend a moment with their child. I have felt like I have seen in Patch the Pirate a little picture of Jesus Christ. Now, your Bibles are open right now to Matthew chapter 19. Look down at verse number 13. Matthew chapter 19, verse number 13. Here the Bible says this. "Then were there brought unto him little children, that he should put his hands on them and pray, and the disciples rebuked them. But Jesus said, Suffer little children and forbid them not to come unto me, for of such is the kingdom of heaven. And he laid his hands on them and departed thence." Now, the word little children here means exactly that. It just means little children. In other places in the Bible, there are places where it uses the term little children, but it's a little bit broader. You probably remember the time in the Old Testament when Elijah had been taken up by this chariot of fire. Do you remember the story? Elisha was standing there with him, and Elisha sees this chariot of fire take up his master, and he says, "Oh, my father, the chariots of fire." And so he sees him take it up. And then Elisha's standing there and wow, boy, he picks up the mantle and the power of God now rests upon him. And some prophets wanted to go look for Elijah's body. And Elisha said, no. But they pressed him. He said, "Okay, go look, but you're not going to find him." And then what happens next is all kinds of speculation happened, all kinds of talk that was unnecessary. And people even started to doubt what Elisha saw. And then the Bible says little children came and they were taunting Elisha. And apparently Elisha didn't have any hair. And so the little children said, "Go up, thou bald head, go up." The term little children there is a much broader term. And it probably is in reference to teenagers, young adults, but not this term. We're just talking about little kids. In fact, you could broaden it to say, are we talking about infants? In another passage in the book of Luke, chapter 18, it says, "And they brought unto him also infants, that he would touch them. But when his disciples saw it, they rebuked them." You know, for whatever reason, the disciples were rather guarded with Jesus' time. They saw him walk from place to place to go and preach and labor and work, and then people come up and beg for his time. At times, the crowd presses him so that someone's just trying to touch his garment. And then someone else, and someone else, and someone else. So when people come and bother Christ with little children, well, they have to draw the line somewhere. So the disciples go up and they begin to rebuke those people who had been bringing the children to Jesus. You would think that the disciples, having spent nearly 2 years at this point with Christ, would have understood something of his heart. In fact, just a couple days prior, you have your Bibles open right now still to Matthew 19. Just look back at Matthew chapter 18. Look down at verse number 1, Matthew chapter 18. Look down at verse 1. Here the Bible says this. It says, "At the same time came the disciples unto Jesus, saying, Who is the greatest in the kingdom of heaven? And Jesus called a little child unto him and set him in the midst of them and said, Verily I say unto you, except ye be converted and become as little children, ye shall not enter into the kingdom of heaven. Whosoever therefore shall humble himself as this little child, the same is the greatest in the kingdom of heaven. Okay. Now, this passage, again, gives us a little insight into Jesus' demeanor. Certainly, we can see the heart of love that Jesus has for children. But let me ask you this. If you call a child, and I would suppose that this is not a child that Jesus has a long-standing relationship with. It's just a child, and Jesus sees him. Have you ever watched a child to a stranger be called, "Come here"? Have you ever seen that child's eyes get real big? I mean, you can just be meeting a child at church and you say, "Hello, how are you?" And Jesus calls a child. Now, if you want to have a child respond to you, how do you do that? Often you do something just like Patch the Pirate would do. You would do something like this. "Hey, how are you? What's your name? Oh, what you got in your hand? I like sticks. Yes. Sticks are good." Yeah, no. Don't do that with it. Okay. "Well, come here and show me your stick." What does a child do then? Well, you know, you have come down to that child. Now, you're not quite as intimidating as, "Hi, how are you?" You know, a little nervous about that. You know, when Jesus calls a child into the midst, that child, I don't think, came hesitantly. I think probably looking at the eyes of Jesus, not the eyes of Peter, not John, not Thomas, for sure. "What in the world is this child doing here?" Okay. Looks at Jesus and walks up, and maybe in the midst, because Jesus called the child to himself, and then he takes and maybe just puts the child in his own lap and uses a little child as an illustration. Had the disciples been paying attention, maybe they wouldn't have rebuked parents for bringing their children to Jesus. But why does Jesus appear upset at him? He appears angry. Now, I think he's trying to teach them a lesson. He's certainly not controlled by anger, but he does rebuke them, and he gives them a stern talking to about his desire for the children to come. He said, "Suffer little children." Do you know what it means? It means don't do anything to hinder a child from coming to me. If that child wants to come, you let that child come to me. In a sense, you could say, Christ's message was, you don't get in their way. Don't prohibit. Don't you stand in between me and that child. You allow them to come. So why does he appear frustrated or even angry, rebuking his disciples? I think for a couple reasons. First, because of his great love and affection for children. He has a love for children, little kids. They don't know a lot, but the love that Jesus has for them. Undoubtedly, he felt compassion for these little ones that would grow up in a world where sin would continually bombard them. Did Jesus know the kind of world into which they would grow? And the answer is absolutely. Does he understand the impact and the ravages of sin on a life? And again, the answer is yes. Sometimes we talk about the innocence of a child. I know that I was born in iniquity. In sin did my mother conceive me. I know that. But there is a practical innocence about a child. And Jesus understood the life and the times into which they would grow. Why else does he appear frustrated? Because of his great love, not only for children, but of his great love for their parents. He knew that parents have such a great longing for their children to be protected from the harsh realities of life. Why else is he frustrated? Because he knew that loving children not only touched their hearts, but the hearts of those about them. Because even the tiniest infant is under his welcoming care, and because the disciples presumed to know who was allowed and who was not allowed to approach him. So I think we could extrapolate some reasons as to why Jesus may have been a little frustrated at the disciples saying, "Hey, no, he's too busy for that right now." Because of the high priority that Jesus places on children, I think it makes sense for you and I to do so as well. Now, I know this is a little bit different Wednesday night message, but when I was thinking about being at the campus church at Pensacola Christian College, even to be quite honest with you, the reason for which I'm here is to speak to, I know they're teenagers, but they fit the description of children. Out of curiosity, how many of you have never been to a place that this ministry calls Camp of the Pines? How many of you have never been to Camp of the Pines? Just raise your hand. Okay. You know, right now, there are nearly 300 children that will sit underneath the sound of the gospel. I was up there today. Dr. and Mrs. Shoemaker very graciously spent some of their important time, took us up to Camp of the Pines, and we had the privilege of just being at a place that we have a very great love for. For 15 summers, I had the privilege of being at Camp of the Pines, seeing boys and girls hear the gospel and come to a saving knowledge of Jesus Christ. Mrs. Allen's up there. In fact, I think you would have a difficult time keeping Mrs. Allen from being up there. She has a deep love for what takes place in that ministry. A child was at camp today, and some hesitance on the parents' part for them to, it's just interesting, some hesitance on their part to say, well, my child, we want to keep our child from religion. You know, the privilege that we will have, that the camp will have over the next week to not just present religion, but present Jesus Christ is profound. There is no camp, I believe, in America that has the opportunity, as does Camp of the Pines, to present the truths of Scripture to children who continually, year after year, see the Lord bring people to Him through that special ministry. How many of you have ever been involved in a thing called Sports Center Day Camp? Raise your hand. Ever been involved in it? Okay, some of you as counselors, some of you as campers. How many of you have ever rubbed shoulders, so to speak, with some teen extreme kid? Now, wait before you raise your hand. Some teen extreme kids that seemed a little more on the extreme side than they were on the teen side. How many of you have ever seen a few of those before? Okay. Do you know why this ministry is involved in those things? Because of Jesus' command that says, suffer, allow little children to come unto me and forbid them not, for of such is the kingdom of God. Why does he place such a high priority on that? Number one, we should not hesitate, because of Christ's priority, to feed and instruct little children. It is at least interesting with the progression that Jesus gives to Peter in his restoration. It's at least interesting what Jesus does. Okay, do you remember the story about when Peter had obviously denied Christ thrice, three times, and three times Christ was going to ask him, lovest thou me more than these? Do you remember the story? Peter said, I'm going fishing. So he goes fishing, he's in his boat. He hears a familiar voice on the shore, but doesn't quite put two and two together. Little children, Jesus says, have you any meat? Did you catch anything? We've toiled all night, but we've caught nothing. Cast your net on the other side. It's not the first time Peter had heard that. They throw their net in the other side, and they take in a great draught of fish. And Peter says, it's the Lord. He jumps in the water. He swims to the shore where Jesus is. And one of my favorite anytime ever pictures ever painted, I believe it's a Brian Jekyll painting, and it's part of a flashcard series from a Becca book, and it's a picture of Peter coming up out of the water on the shore and a picture of Jesus there greeting him. And you know, I love what is captured in the face of Jesus. He's smiling. Peter had thrice denied him. But Christ has this warm, welcoming smile for Peter. He's about to restore him. And then Jesus asks him three times, Peter, lovest thou me more than these? Do you remember the response that Peter gave? Yea, Lord, thou knowest that I love thee. And then Jesus said, and I'm going to ask you to say it out loud, okay? So you got to think for just a minute. Peter, lovest thou me more than these? Now, Jesus could have been pointing to the fish. Do you love me more than these fish? Yea, Lord, thou knowest that I love thee. Peter, lovest thou me more than these? And maybe this time he pointed to the disciples. Because remember, Peter said, Lord, these may all deny you, but I will not. I will go with you to jail, prison. I'll go with you to death. Peter, before the rooster crows, you will three times deny me. They may all deny you, but not me. Peter, lovest thou me more than these? Yea, Lord, thou knowest that I love thee. And a third time he asks him, Peter, lovest thou me more than these? Yea, Lord, you know. What did Peter answer? He said, yea, Lord, thou knowest that I love thee. And how did Jesus answer? Okay, yea, Lord, thou knowest that I love thee. Now you answer out loud. Then Jesus said, feed my... Okay, that's what I thought. Now he did say that twice, and I would have answered the exact same way. But some of you have already put two and two together. Do you know what he said? Feed my lambs. Feed my lambs. Do you know where he began? With the young. Maybe it was Peter who was saying, hey, what are you doing? Go on. He doesn't have time for you. Go on. Peter, do you want to be restored to ministry? Let me tell you where to start. Peter, start in junior church. Hey, Peter, why don't you go get a five-year-old Sunday school class? Why don't you gather a little group of children and have a five-day club? Peter, why don't you start a Christian school? Peter, you ever heard of day camp before? Peter, let me tell you, if you want to, again, restore yourself to ministry, here's where you begin. Feed my lambs. You know, for many in this room, there is a very clear understanding of the importance that this ministry has always placed on ministering to children and feeding lambs. I know the college is large, it's prominent in its ministry, but I have to tell you, one of the reasons I think that the Lord has so distinctly blessed this ministry is because this place has always understood, feed the lambs. And the Lord has blessed so far beyond that. He went on and he said, feed my sheep. But he began with, feed my lambs. Because of the high priority that Jesus places on children, what should we do? Don't hesitate to feed and instruct the young. They're not to be overlooked. Do you want a great place? If you're a young man here, studying, preparing for ministry, a wonderful place to begin is with children. Teach and instruct children. You know, children can be taught, and it's surprising the things that they learn. We have a little boy in our church. He's 4 years old. His name's Caden. Caden and his dad were just laying on the bedroom floor the other night. This is just a couple weeks ago. Laying on the bedroom floor, and they're talking about peanut butter and banana sandwiches. Just talking about nothing. And you know, kids are thinking. They hear things in Sunday school. They hear things in church. And Caden, out of the blue, says, Dad, when is Jesus coming back again? And his dad said, well, Caden, that's a good question. You know, we really don't know the answer to that. Why are you asking? Well, I hope he comes Tuesday. Okay, why Tuesday? Now, he's 4 years old. Because I got nothing going on Tuesday, and I'd like him to... I'd like him to come on Tuesday. He says, well, Caden, he might come on Tuesday. He says, I wonder what pastor's doing. I hope he's not doing anything on Tuesday so he can come too. He called me before Tuesday. I mean, his dad called me. He says, hey, what you got going on Tuesday? I said, why? He says, well, because Caden's hoping you can go. So I cleared my schedule, just so you know. I was ready just in case. Where did he get that? Do you know where he got it? He got it from Sunday school, junior church, that Jesus is coming back again. And let me ask you, does a four-year-old understand the reality that Jesus died for my sin? Let me tell you, Caden knows he's a sinner. And he is. Let me tell you that. He's a sinner. And Caden knows that Jesus died for his sins, that Jesus didn't deserve it, but he did it. And Caden has received the gift of life eternal. And somebody's been teaching him about Jesus is coming again. And so to Caden, it could be Tuesday. Let me ask you, could it be Friday? Do you live with as much expectation about Jesus potentially coming Friday or next Tuesday as a four-year-old? You know, a four-year-old is a child that we shouldn't hesitate to feed and instruct, even as Christ. John 21, verse number 15, this is interesting. It's the passage where Jesus again meets Peter and he just says to him, "Peter, feed my lambs." In Deuteronomy chapter 6, verses 4 through 9, "Hear, O Israel, the Lord our God is one Lord, and thou shalt love the Lord thy God with all thine heart, with all thy soul, with all thy might. And these words which I command thee this day shall be in thine heart, and thou shalt teach them diligently." Please note the word. "And thou shalt teach them diligently unto thy children, and shalt talk of them when thou sittest in thine house, when thou walkest by the way, when thou liest down, when thou risest up. And thou shalt bind them for a sign upon thine hand, and they shall be as frontlets between thine eyes, and thou shalt write them upon the posts of thy house and on thy gates." He said, keep these truths continually in front of your children. Can children be taught? The answer is absolutely. Teach your children. Because of Christ's high priority on children, we shouldn't hesitate to feed and instruct the young. What else we should take care to not overlook nor overshoot them. This is why this ministry has ministries like Pensacola Christian Academy, like Sports Center Day Camp, like Camp of the Pines, like Teen Extreme, like Abeka Books, like so many ministries that are focused on an age-appropriate presentation of truth to children. Joyful Life. All of these things are focused on saying, okay, here's truth. Now, how can we appropriately get this to a child? You know, Christ's focus on children tells us we should take care to not overlook nor overshoot them. Spurgeon, we call him the Prince of Preachers. A man frustrated with Spurgeon and certainly not his friend, wrote him one time, and he wrote some disparaging comments, some remarks that were in an attempt to tell Spurgeon that his messages were simple, that his content was fluff. He wrote to Spurgeon and he said such disparaging things. He was trying to belittle him for the simplicity of his message. Spurgeon's response to this man was as follows. "The gentleman did not dream what sincere pleasure he caused me. For if I am understood by poor people, by servant girls, by children, if my messages are suitable for the simpleton, I am sure I can be understood by others." Do you know when the Prince of Preachers, Spurgeon, whose sermons are anything but fluff, finds pleasure in the fact that some might think that his sermons could be understood by children, you and I would do well to say, "Lord, when you give me opportunity to present truth, may I do so in such a way that I connect with a broad group of people. And Lord, would you equip me to be able to present truth even to children?" Because of Christ's high priority on children, the value that he places there, we should not hesitate to feed and instruct the young. We should take care to not overlook nor overshoot them. We should realize that to reach them now means that they have the potential to serve Jesus Christ with years that you and I no longer possess. Do you know, it is an interesting thing, because this year I turned 50. Now, to some, you'd say, "Oh, you're but a child." To some, you would say, "Great day, you got a foot in the grave," okay? One of our older senior saints in our church, when I turned 50, she came up to me and she says, "Well, Pastor," she said, "50 It is the youth of old age and the old age of youth. And I said, thank you very much. So to the young, I'm old. To the old, I'm a young whippersnapper, okay? I'm 50. Do you know, I don't know that I ever imagined myself being 50. Okay? I mean, back in the day. You know, honestly, Dr. Mullenix, sitting in your class, I was forever young. You were also forever young. Okay? To imagine yourself when you're 21 years old, 22, 23, and I'm young. I'm 50 years old. I suppose I'm still young, but I know I'm not as young as I used to be. You know, when a child comes to know Christ, they have years that I no longer have to serve the Lord. I don't know how many more years I'll have. I don't know. When a child, properly instructed in the truths of Scripture, come to know Christ at an early age, they have a life before them to serve the one that matters. And I don't have those years anymore. Who knows? I may have another 20 years. I'd be 70. Maybe 25, 75. What if I had 30 years? Wow. But a child who comes to know Christ at the age of 5 or 6 or 7, how many years do they have? So many before them. And you know, because of Christ's emphasis on children, you and I shouldn't hesitate. Don't be bothered. Don't be frustrated with all the effort that goes into reaching children. Thank God for the effort, the resources, the focus on reaching children. Because of Christ's priority on reaching children, we should prioritize reaching children because they remain yet tender to the things of the Lord. They're tender. They're not hardened. There's no skepticism. If you tell a child that you can fly, is it possible that a child would believe you? Well, they haven't learned yet that you can't. But you know, a child, if they're given reason to believe and then some supporting evidence, listen, if you told a child you could fly and you did it, they'd go home and tell mom, hey, so-and-so can fly. I just saw him. A child is not biased. They're not hesitant. They're not skeptics by nature. To reach a child with truth is the privilege that you and I have to reach them at an early age. How often have you prayed, you who are parents of infants, of small children, how often have you prayed, or I can say it this way, you pray often that your children will come to a saving knowledge of Jesus Christ at an early age. Do you know, it was here, as a student at Pensacola Christian, that we had a special course on teaching the Bible to children. Miss Johnson, you were my instructor. I will never forget some of the lessons learned in teaching Bible to children. Why should we do that? Because children now are at such a ripe age to be able to receive truth. Have you ever watched the eyes of a child just get big when you tell the stories of Jesus? That he went up and touched a leper who nobody touched. And when Jesus touched him, he said, I will, be thou clean. I love teaching the Bible. The children who just say, tell me the stories of Jesus, write on my heart every word. Because of Christ's high priority on teaching the Bible to children, we should prioritize reaching children because they, like all of mankind, come to God exclusively through Jesus Christ. Do you know, a child comes to him the same way everybody comes to him. They come to God only through the way, the truth, and the life. Jesus said, no man comes to the Father but by me. And if the Lord's given us such an open door to reach children, reach them. Look for opportunities. Find ways to focus attention on those whom Christ said, get out of their way. No. Don't you do anything to hinder a child from coming to me. So what should we do? You and I should prioritize reaching children because they, just like everybody, just like you and I, they too must come to God through Jesus Christ. And you know, it is simple, childlike faith that brought you to Jesus Christ. They're born with it. Let's reach children and continue to prioritize the reaching of children because it was Christ's priority too. I read a story just recently about a pastor who wrote about the story of a man in his church who was on a special missions trip, and he was in New Zealand. The next day, the wife and two girls were heading to New Zealand as well. They were going to join Dad. The mother was inside. She heard the screeching of wheels, and she didn't hear any crash, and she assumed that it missed whatever was in front of it, but you can already put two and two together. One child came running inside the house and shouted, "Mommy, Tanya's been hit." So, of course, a mother who hears those words, her heart races and her mind is confused, but she dashed out the door and she saw her child laying in front of a car. Of course, immediately they called the ambulance. The ambulance came. As quickly as possible, the child was worked on, and they did their very best, obviously, to save the life of the child. The mother began to pray as any mother would, set a vigil next to the child, and prayed that God would spare the life of Tanya. The next day, a family friend, who was also a doctor, said to this dear mother, "I am so sorry, but the only thing that is keeping her body functioning are the machines to which she is connected. Tanya is no longer here. She's with Jesus." With a special peace that passes understanding, that keeps a heart and mind and soul in Christ Jesus, during times when humanly it's unexplainable, she understood her child was gone. People were somewhat amazed at the presence of mind that she had. And she said, "For the last 2 months, Tanya has been praying in our evening prayers. Tanya's been praying that she would see Jesus when she was still a little girl." And her mother listened to her pray, and repeatedly, this little girl, Tanya, would pray, "Jesus, I want to see you. I want to come to see you when I'm still just a little girl." And finally, her mom said, "Tanya, why are you praying that Jesus will call you to heaven as a little girl?" She said, "Mommy, I want to go to heaven when I'm a little girl because I don't want to grow too big that I won't fit in Jesus' lap." You know, a little girl understands the reality that Jesus loves the little children. And he loved her. And she said, "Jesus, take me home so I can still sit in your lap." I'm grateful for a ministry, a place that since its inception has focused attention on little children. He loves them. He's told us, don't get in their way. And by God's grace, may this place, and may we, people that make up the body of Christ, continually focus our attention where Jesus has, and may we, by His grace, feed His lambs.
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2: I love anybody preaches about Jesus. I love that name. I love to hear little children say it and gray-haired saints. It's a beautiful name. Would y'all say it for me?
3: Jesus.
2: Say it again.
3: Jesus.
2: Say it loud.
3: Jesus.
2: Isn't that beautiful? You know what you'd have to do to get rid of that name? You'd have to kill all the Christians, burn down all the churches, tear up all the Bibles, and even then the wind would whisper it, Jesus, Jesus. The birds would sing it, Jesus. The mountains would shout it, Jesus. You'll never get rid of that name. Say it for me.
3: Jesus.
2: I love that name. I married a young woman a lot of years ago. She's beautiful. I wish you could meet her. The Hartons have met her. She was a model when I met her. And she became a model wife, then a model Christian, a model mother. She's a great lady. But for love, I'd never know the happiness of sharing. But for love, I'd never know the tenderness of caring. But for love, I'd never know the joy of dreams come true. But for love, I'd never know the miracle of you. I wrote that one for her too. I see my Lord in the Bible whenever I chance to look. He's the theme of the Bible, the center and heart of the book. He's the rose of Sharon, the lily fair. Whenever I open the Bible, the Lord of the Bible is there. He in the book's beginning gave the earth its form. He's the ark of safety that bears the brunt of the storm. The burning bush in the desert and the budding of Aaron's rod. Whenever I open the Bible, I see the Son of God. He's the ram upon Mount Moriah, that ladder from earth to sky. The scarlet cord in the window, the serpent lifted high. The smitten rock in the desert and the shepherd with staff and crook. Whenever I open the Bible, I see my Lord in the book. He's the seed of the woman, the Savior, virgin born. He's the Son of David, whom men rejected with scorn. The Lord of eternal glory, whom John the Apostle saw, the light of that celestial city, that Lamb without spot or flaw. The bridegroom coming at midnight, for whom his people look. Yes, whenever I open the Bible, I see my Lord in the book. Say it again for me.
3: Jesus.
2: One more time.
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2: Now turn your Bibles to Acts chapter 16. Verse 6. Now when they'd gone throughout Pergia and the region of Galatia and were forbidden of the Holy Ghost to preach the word in Asia, after they would come to Mysia, they essayed to go to Bithynia, but the Spirit suffered them not. And they, passing by Mysia, came down to Troas. And a vision appeared to Paul in the night. There stood a man of Macedonia and prayed him, saying, come over into Macedonia and help us. I want to preach to you a sermon I've entitled, The Cry of the World. Acts chapter 16 records the second missionary journey of the great apostle Paul. 2 Corinthians 5:17, which is my life verse, is therefore if any man be in Christ, he's a new creature. Old things are passed away. Behold, all things are become new. And in this chapter, we see a great deal of soul winning and new things. First of all, there's some new companions. The first five verses. Paul and Barnabas had set out on that first journey to conquer the world for Christ. They took a young man by the name of John Mark with them. But Mark found the missionary life a little harder than he thought it would be. He thought every door would open up, and they didn't happen that way. So he became tired of it, and he went home. He quit. So they're starting the second journey, and Paul refuses to take John Mark. Barnabas was his uncle, so he decided that he would take Mark, and Paul took Silas. God's not the author of confusion, but he's not helpless when it occurs. Now he has two missionary teams on the field, new companions. Then we have some new challenges. Paul had been faithful to serve the Lord where he was, and now the whole world was going to open up for him. He saw that vision. Come over and help us. So we have some new challenges. He crossed the Aegean Sea into Macedonia. And then we have some new converts. This is unusual. There are three people involved. There's a wealthy woman by the name of Lydia. Remember her, seller of purple? Lydia was their first convert. She's a wealthy woman with an open heart. And then they met another woman. She was a slave girl with a possessed heart. Then they have another convert. He was a jailer with a hard heart. Three different kinds of converts, all with needing Jesus, all having different needs in their personal lives. One is a wealthy woman with an open heart. Another's a slave girl with a possessed heart. Another is a jailer with a hard heart. And all three of them are one to Christ. And it took the same amount of divine grace to save the wealthy woman as it did to save the jailer. It took all that God had. So the nucleus of the church at Philippi, a wealthy woman, a slave girl, and a jailer. What a crew. And yet it became a great work for Christ. All because one little Jewish preacher who loved Jesus with all of his heart heard that cry for help and answered it. I preached one night in my church and had somebody dismiss in prayer. And I went to the back door. And as I got back there, the fellow was still praying. A man came in from outside. He said, "Preacher, we went to high school together. You don't know me, I'm sure." He told me his name. He said, "But we have a mutual friend who right now is at the door of death out in Presbyterian Hospital. Would you go see him?" And I said, "Sure, I will. Now, stick around." He told me the guy's name, and they was in Presbyterian. I said, "Stick around. I'll talk to you after the service, after the people are all out." So I greeted the people as they were leaving, and I turned around to see him. He was gone. I didn't see him. I never have seen him since. But I went to the hospital the next day, and I prayed all the way out there that I might win this old boy to Christ. I knew by his testimony in his life that he probably didn't know the Lord. When I got to the hospital, I went into a room, and I saw the most pitiful sight. I wish I could adequately describe it for you. I'll try. His little old body was nothing but skin pulled over bone. He weighed about 80 pounds, I suppose. His eyes were sunk back in his head. He was in a semi-coma. His lips moved, but without sound, and his eyes danced wildly in his head. His mother was sitting by his side, gently wiping his fevered brow and trying to comfort him as best she could. I introduced myself to her and said, "May I try to talk with him?" She said, "He's been in a coma for a week. You can't talk to him." I said, "Do you mind if I try?" And she said, "No, sir, I don't mind at all." She left us and went in the hall. I got down to where my mouth was almost touching his ear. See, hearing's the last thing that goes with the senses. And I called his name. "Jerry. Jerry. It's Clyde Box. Do you remember me? Jerry. Jerry. It's Clyde Box. Do you remember me?" All of a sudden his eyes stopped dancing. And he looked right at me. And I thought, maybe I'll get an opportunity. And he made a sound that I wish I could imitate. It was guttural deep inside of him. It was like a baby. Help me. Help me. Help me. God knows I wanted to help him. I tried my best, but he went right back off in that stupor, and his eyes began to dance wild in his head again. His lips continued to move, but without sound. I had the joy of leading his mother to Christ, but I could not help old Jerry. God knows I wanted to, desperately wanted to, but he was too far gone. He died that afternoon. I started back to the church, Dr. Horton, and I could hear that sound. Help me. Help me. Help me. I couldn't get it out of my ear or my mind. I got back to the church and I told my secretary, just hold the phone calls. I'm going to try to be alone for a little while. I got something to think about. And I went into my office and shut the door. And as I sat behind that desk trying to busy myself somewhat, I still could hear it. Help me. Help me. Help me. I thought I was going to lose my mind. I told the secretary, I said, I'm going home. Just tell people I went home, they call. And I went home and I didn't say anything to Betty about it. I didn't want to think I was paranoid or something was wrong with me. And all afternoon, I don't know if you've ever had anything like that, but all afternoon all I could hear was, help me, help me, help me, help me. I thought I was literally going to lose my mind. I've never had anything like that before since. I went to bed that night. It seemed to be coming from the pillow. Help me. Help me. It was about 2 o'clock in the morning and I rolled out of bed on my knees. And I told God, if you don't get this out of my mind, I'm going to go crazy. And all of a sudden it dawned on me. That was not just the cry of a dying man, but it was the cry of the whole world. And God wanted me to hear it. And I've prayed every day since then, God, help me hear it today. Let me hear somebody crying out, help me, help me. You'll hear that cry sometimes in anger. Oh, you're one of those Jesus people, aren't you? Yes, sir, I am. I need for you to help me. You'll have a joy of leading people to Christ. You see, that cry not only reverberates around the world, it reverberates throughout the Bible. And we see it. For instance, there's a man, we know him as a leper. Just to live for this man's a nightmare. He has to watch himself drop off into the grave a piece at a time. How would you like that? His fingers, part of his nose, his ear, his lips, has leprosy. He has to live among the caves. He's not fit to live among mankind. People who cared about lepers of that day would put clean rags on the bushes and put some bread out they could tape to the tombs and eat, and they could wipe the corruption from themselves and discard the rags. He makes his way down a trail every day. If he meets someone on the trail, he has to cover his lip and cry out, I'm unclean! I'm a leper! They'd get off the trail so he could go on by. Someone's put some bread out. He gets the bread, gets the rags and cleans himself, and he sees someone coming. I'm unclean. I'm a leper. But he doesn't get off the trail. Maybe he didn't. I'm unclean. I'm a leper. Soon he's face to face with the one who cures leprosy. And he says to him, I want you to listen. I want you to help me. Lord, if thou wilt, thou canst make me clean. Now, what's he saying? Help me. Say it. Lord, if you will, you can make me clean. Help me. And Jesus said, I will. Be thou clean. And he goes on his way rejoicing. But the cry continues. There's a man we know as blind Bartimaeus. Bar meaning the son of Timaeus. Every day is like any other day to him, filled with darkness and despair. He has to feel his way through life. He's led out to a place every day by someone who cares for blind people, someone who loved him. And there he sits all day long with his cup. Would you help a poor blind beggar? Help the poor. The disciples come. There's a commotion in the street. He doesn't know what it is. And he grabs someone in his blindness and says, what's going on? They said, Jesus of Nazareth passeth by. Oh, he had heard that name before. Someone said he had an affinity for blind people. Now is his opportunity. Jesus, thou son of David, have mercy on me. Jesus, thou son of David, have mercy on me. The disciples who never really understood the Lord, you read the text, they come over and say, shh, leave him alone. We're busy. He doesn't have time for you. But the Bible says Jesus stood still. Let me tell you something, folks. Anytime someone has a need and cries out to Jesus, he always stands still. Bring that man to me. Soon Bartimaeus is kneeling before the Son of God. What would thou that I should do unto thee? An easy question for Bartimaeus. Lord, that I might receive my sight. Now what's he saying?
3: Help me.
2: Say it again.
3: Help me.
2: Say it again.
3: Help me.
2: Help me get out of the darkness. Oh, isn't that the cry of the world? Help me get rid of this leprosy called sin. Help me to get out of the darkness of sin and find that door that opens to heaven and happiness. And Jesus said, open your eyes. And he let the morning light in. But the cry continues. There's a man we know as the Ethiopian eunuch. He'd been to Jerusalem at a religious meeting. He'd been to the Passover. He wanted to know something about God. He couldn't find it. So he was on his way home. Philip was having a revival down in Samaria, and God spoke to him and said, go to Gaza there and attach yourself to that chariot. And Philip left his revival and was obedient to God for one man. And when he stepped aboard that chariot, that Ethiopian was reading the book of Isaiah. Man, I've always wanted that to happen to me. Find somebody reading the Bible and saying, listen, tell me about this. And Jesus said, do you understand what you're reading? Now listen to him. How can I except some men show me? What's he saying?
3: Help me.
2: Say it again.
3: Help me.
2: Help me to understand. The first one says, help me get rid of this leprosy. Oh God, I need to get rid of this leprosy called sin. Help me to get out of the darkness, Bartimaeus says. The Ethiopian says, help me to understand. I wish I understood. How many times have you witnessed to someone who says that to you? I wish I understood what you're talking about. They're just crying out, help me. Help me to understand. The Bible says he began at the same scripture and preached unto him Jesus. And he understood. And he went on his way rejoicing, no telling how many people got saved because of that one visit.

0: Jesus comes down the hill. The anxious father says to him, "Won't you come and help us?" Jesus said to him, "All things are possible to them that believe." Now listen to what the man says. "Lord, I believe. Help thou mine unbelief." Now what's he saying?
1: Help me.
0: Help me to believe. Say it again.
1: Help me.
0: Say it again. Help me to believe. Help me to get rid of this leprosy called sin. Help me to get out of the darkness and find that door that opens to happiness in heaven. Help me to understand the things of God I wish I understood. Help me to believe. How many times has someone said, "I wish I could believe that like you do"? I've had people say that to me. Jesus healed his son and the man believed. But the cry continues. There's a thief, a man who'd spent his life in stealing and killing, cared nothing about life or death, just to get the next bag of money. And he's caught. He's convicted of his crime. He's going to have to pay with his life. It wasn't the first time he'd killed or the first time he'd stolen. He's going to have to die a cruel, agonizing way to die, death by crucifixion. But the giver of life is so merciful, he lets this thief die next to the savior of life and the savior of mankind. At first, he doesn't act just right. At first, he, like the other thief, begins to rail out against Jesus. He saved others, himself he cannot save. "If thou be the Christ, save us." But something changed his mind. Don't know what it was. It may have been when he heard him say, "Father, forgive them, for they know not what they do." Something changed his mind, and he began to get on the other thief. "Don't you fear God? Well, we're getting what we deserve, but this man hath done nothing amiss." And in his weakness and his dying hour, he turns his eyes toward the center cross, and he says to the Lord Jesus, "Lord, remember me when thou comest into thy kingdom." Now what's he saying?
1: Help me.
0: Say it again.
1: Help me.
0: Help me get to heaven. Now is that the cry of the world? Help me to get rid of this leprosy called sin. Help me to get out of the darkness. Help me to understand the things of God. Help me to believe. And by the grace of God, help me to get to heaven. I had a brother-in-law who was a truck driver. He's a tough man. I wanted to win him to Christ a desperate way. He wouldn't let me talk to him, and I didn't exactly know how to talk to him. I hadn't been saved very long. He said, "I'll talk to you one day." He came to church and sat in the back. Message was given. He didn't raise his hand. He didn't come forward. He sat with my mother. She said something to him, but he shook his head. I was so disappointed. After the service, I was standing in the back talking to some people, and I felt a hand on my shoulder. And I turned around, it was old John Henry. He said, "Would you help me?" He said, "I need something." We went into my office and he put his faith and trust in Christ. Began to live for God, carried his Bible on his truck. I said, now I'm not condemning truck drivers. I love truckers. I love them. But he had to be speechless for about 2 weeks. He had to learn a new language.

0: He couldn't form a complete sentence without profanity. But he did that. He had a testimony with those drivers. He came by my office one day and he said, "Hey," still rough talking, he said, "I want you to go see my daddy." I knew his daddy. His name was Amos. He said, "My daddy's a good man, but he's not saved. I want you to go see him, win him to Christ." I said, "I sure will." He said, "Now, wait a minute. Before you promise that," he said, "you don't know him." I said, "Yeah, I know him." He said, "He's meaner than a snake when it comes to politics or religion." I said, "I've been cussed out by the best of them, John Henry. He won't hurt me. He can't say anything I hadn't heard." "Okay." That old man said words I never heard before. I tried to witness to him about Christ, and he called me every kind of name you can imagine. And it cursed Christ. I had to leave. I didn't get to first base with him. Well, his boy, my brother-in-law, had cancer, and he didn't know it. Had multiple myeloma, cancer of the bone marrow, and he would die within 5 years, and we didn't even know that at the time. They called me again and said, "Papa Morgan," that's what they called him, "Papa Morgan's in the hospital. Will you go see him?" I said, "Oh, me?" I said, "I don't think he likes me." They said, "Well, go see him. And I said, "Okay, hospital, he can't hurt anybody." So, now, if you guys are going to be preachers, or if you are preachers, you've had this happen to you, or you will. I could see him in there, and I started in, and when I started in, he was watching the television, and he caught a glimpse of me, and he went, act like he's asleep. I said, "I saw you." That made him madder. He said, "That nurse said if you came by here, I was going to have a heart attack." So I don't know how the nurse knew I was coming by, but he started ranting and pushing the button and getting the nurse down there. I had to leave. I mean, I hadn't even got to open the Bible with this guy. His boy died about 2 years after that. Old Amos was way up in his 80s when his boy died. And I thought, well, the funeral will touch his heart. And I talked about John Henry and how he loved God and how he tried to live for God. Amos sat there emotionless. He didn't cry, just sat there. After the service, my beautiful Betty tried to talk with him. He insulted her, made her cry. I said, "That old man's destined for hell. That's, you know, anybody." I didn't even think about him. I was praying for him till then. I quit praying for him. I thought he was a lost cause. Well, he had a granddaughter that I'd led to Christ, and she was very persistent. On his, about 87, I think he was 87, might have been 88. She called me one day at the church. She said, "Would you go see Papa Morgan one more time?" I said, "No." I said, "Carol, listen, that old man's cussed me. I have not." "No." I said, "Get somebody else to go by there. He didn't like me." She started crying. You know, that's not really fair to do that kind of stuff for people. And I said, "Okay, if you shut up, I'll go by there." Now, people think preachers are stupid, but we're not altogether stupid. Some of us are a little shaky. But Steve was my brother-in-law, other brother-in-law. He's my assistant pastor. If I hire your family, you're stuck with them. That's just the way it is. They don't make any difference what they do. I said, "Steve, we visit all day Thursday." And that's a lost art, too. Now, preachers don't visit anymore. They get on the computer. Look for stuff. That's all right. I'm not against computers. I just don't know much about them. They're going to get them that'll talk to you, and I'm going to get me one of those. You can say, "Do this," and they'll do it. They're going to have that one day. Don't y'all believe me? I won't be around. That's what they're saying. Yeah? You be dead. Steve, he said, I said, we got to go see Mr. Morgan. He knew him. He said, oh, me, he felt the same way I did. I said, okay, line up the cards, get our hospital visits that we have to see people in the hospital, put some people in there that visited us, and somebody we can go and lead to Christ and put Morgan's card last, and we'll go by and let him cuss us out and we'll go home. No sense in going first. You know, he ruined your day. Steve set up the cards we visited. I said, how many cards you have left? He said, one. I said, oh, Lord. It was about this time of the year in Texas. It was starting to get warm. We went to a street where he lived in a corner house. I'll never forget it, and had a screen door there. The screen door was open, the screen door was closed, but it wasn't locked, and I could see him inside. Even though it was springtime, he had an Afghan pulled up over him. It looked like a bear under there. I was afraid of him, too. Steve was behind me. That's where assistant pastors always are, behind you. So I shoved the door open, and you had to talk loud to him, and I walked over. He's sitting in the chair. I said, Amos, I talked loud because he couldn't hear. I said, don't you think it's about time you got saved? He said, I sure do. I said, huh? I said, no, you don't. You don't believe this stuff. He said, I need to be saved. I led that old man to Christ and buried him in 6 days. Don't ever give up on anybody. I'm going to see him in heaven. I'm going to say, boy, I about gave up on you. And Steve and I got in the car. We did. You know, preachers are a little funny. If you can see a preacher after they lead somebody to Christ, it's enjoyable because they're high-fiving and hugging each other and rejoicing about the man being saved. But Steve and I were ashamed because we didn't want to go over there. God just did that. See, that old man was just saying, help me. Help me get rid of this leprosy. It's going to take me to hell. Help me get out of the darkness. Help me to understand about the things of God. Help me to believe. Oh, and by the grace of God, help me get to heaven. And we began at the same verse and preached unto him Jesus, and he put his trust in Christ. Don't ever give up on anybody. How many of you do this for me? How many of you know somebody that's hard like that that you've about given up on? Raise your hand. Oh, don't give up on them. Don't give up on them. If you'll do this for me, if you'll get a scrap of paper and write their name down, now I'm not going to give an invitation like that, but find me on the campus. I'll be here all day tomorrow, and give me that name. I'll pray for them. I'll pray for them, and don't you quit praying for them. And God will send somebody to win them to Christ. Don't give up on them. How many of you over here have somebody like that? You know somebody like that. Raise your hand. Write that name down. Write it down. Give it to me. Betty and I have a prayer chest. And they're filled with names of people who people have given up on. And we pray for them every day. What's the cry of the world? Say it again.
1: Help me.
0: Say it here, all the way in the balcony.
1: Help me.
0: Say it loud.
1: Help me. Help me. Help me.
0: That's the cry of the world. Listen to it. Answer it. It'll bless your heart. One last story. I was in the hospital one day visiting, and I was leaving. I was on the 14th floor of some hospital. I was walking down the hall, going to the elevator. And a young man, you guys, age, ran out of a room. He was weeping profusely and ran, just buried his face in his arms against the wall. I thought, well, God bless his heart. I got on the elevator. Punched one. It was going down. and I started hearing it. Help me. Help me. Help me. I punched that 14th floor again, went back up. I found him leaning against the wall, and I just put my arms around him. And I said, son, I'm a preacher. And I saw you were hurting and disturbed. Could I help you? He fell into my arms like a child. And he said, oh, God sent you to me. I'm a Christian. But my daddy's down that room, and I can't stand to watch him die. I went down the room with him and prayed with him. His daddy was in a coma, and he soon died. I left that hospital. I was kind of floating across the ground. I don't know how much I helped him, but he helped me. He helped me to understand. People cry out all the time in different ways. And we, by the grace of God, that's our mission as Christians. We're to hear that cry. I couldn't help Jerry. I wanted to, but I couldn't help him. But there are others I can help. Listen for the cry. Would you like to hear it? Would you like to hear it? Be careful. It'll come sometimes when it's not easy to answer. How many of you would say, preacher, I'd like to hear that cry for help? Pray for me. Would you lift your hand? God bless your hearts. Oh, give me, Lord, thy love for souls, for lost and wandering sheep. Help me to see the multitudes and weep as thou didst weep. Help me to see the tragic plight of souls far off in sin. Help me to love, to pray, and go and bring the wandering in. From off the altar of thy heart, take thou some flaming coals and touch my heart and give me, Lord, heart that's hot for souls. O fire of love, O flame divine, make thy abode in me. Burn in my heart. Burn evermore till I burn out for me. What's the cry?
1: Help me.
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3: In our busy world, family time is frequently neglected. It is vital that we give attention to our families while we can. And it is especially important to give attention to what God says in His Word about our homes. For the next few moments, let's join Scott Pauley as we open the Scriptures and find God's message for your family.
4: For the last several weeks, we have been walking through the Old Testament, looking at great Bible principles for our families. We've been spending some family time together and trying to work on our home life. Well, today I want to draw your attention to the last verse of the Old Testament. It is found in the book of Malachi, Malachi chapter 4 and verse number 6. I hope you'll mark this verse in your Bible. It is full of truth for us, but it is a verse that reveals something about the heart of God for families. Remember that God is our Heavenly Father. Family started with Him, and God's intention is always that family would reflect His design, His purpose. Here's the verse, Malachi chapter 4 and verse number 6, "And He shall turn the heart of the fathers to the children, and the heart of the children to their fathers, lest I come and smite the earth with a curse." And we know, of course, prophetically, that God is talking about future events, what He's going to do when He restores all things, when He sets up His kingdom. Oh, how wonderful it's going to be, what God is going to do on this planet, all the division and strife and contention, He's going to take care of that. Only the Prince of Peace can bring real peace. And so we know prophetically there's a great message here, but there's also a great revelation of the heart of God. What is the heart of God? The heart of God is always that the hearts of fathers be turned to the children, and the hearts of children be turned to their fathers. By the way, you'll notice that the opposite of that is curse. You see, the blessing begins at home. The blessing begins when fathers and children are both in their rightful place and their attitude towards God and one another is what it ought to be. We used to use this verse frequently in youth ministry, speaking to parents. Notice the divine order. It begins with God turning the heart of fathers to the children. Do you know why we're losing a generation of children? Why they've rebelled against authority? Because somewhere we didn't have our heart engaged toward them. The hearts of fathers must be toward sons and daughters. We're living in a day of absentee fathers and distracted parents. And then when the hearts of fathers are turned to the children, guess what happens? The hearts of the children are turned to the fathers. This is God's heart for the family in every generation. Remember, we're in the Old Testament still, and you'll find this is true in the New Testament, and it is true today. We're getting ready to begin to enter the next phase of our study on the family by moving to the New Testament. But before we do, and having paused here just briefly today at Malachi chapter 4, verse number 6, I'd like to do something just a little different, if you'll permit me. I'd like to share with you some things God has been teaching me about my family. I mean this. These are not things I prepared for you. They're things God's been speaking to me about. In fact, they're written in the flyleaf of one of my Bibles as things God is teaching me. They are, if I may say it this way, lessons from a fellow student. See, we're all in school, all of us. The Christian home is God's great classroom. That's where the rich lessons of life are learned. And we dads especially, we like to think we're the teacher. And we are to be teaching truth, but the real teacher is the Holy Spirit. And every member of the family is a student, not just the children. The Holy Spirit is teaching all of us. And so here are some lessons God is teaching me, turning my heart more and more to my children. And I trust turning the hearts of the children to their Father, and even more to the Heavenly Father. Perhaps they'll be applicable to your family. Number one, God is teaching me to make the most of the evenings. Evenings matter. Remember in Genesis, the evening and the morning were the first day. The evening and the morning were the second day. The Jewish day started in the evening. That's found all through Scripture. Evening, morning, and at noon will I pray and cry aloud, Psalm 55:17. Why? Because how you end one day really is how you're starting the next day. If you want to have a better day tomorrow, then start this evening to set the right tone in your home and to seek God. Then, develop a regular family altar. I must confess to you, we failed in this. But we must all work at praying more with our spouses and praying with our children, sharing a portion of Scripture, having a time, making it a priority where we're discussing spiritual things. The key to this is just starting. Start somewhere, but start. And then God is teaching me, number three, to limit the influence of media in our home. It's fine to have media. Good things can come through that channel, but it stifles the imagination. If you're not careful, it wastes time. It replaces meaningful conversation. So you got to guard it. You got to limit it. Limit and guard carefully what comes into your home. And then, number four, he's teaching me to do something fun as a family every week and have a little fun every day. I still believe God's people ought to be joyful people. The greatest thing my parents ever gave me was a happy Christian home, and I want my children to know that. I want my kids to see a merry heart that does good like a medicine. They say that the average child laughs 500 times a day, and the average adult, 50-year-old, laughs 11 times a day. Something happens to us, doesn't it? Have some fun with your family. Mom and Dad used to set aside every Friday night as family night. But whatever you choose to do, have some good times and make memories with your children. Number five, he's teaching me to practice showing affection. When was the last time you said, I love you? Hug and kiss one another. You may say, well, that's just not the way we are. Well, someday you'll wish you'd had the opportunity to do it again. So show affection today. Number six, plan family events together and let everybody look forward to them. Plan a trip. Plan a day away. Anticipation's a big part of the fun. But plan family events together. Number seven, get outside. Take a walk. Listen to the birds. Throw the ball. Get a dog. Enjoy the creation around you. But get outside the house into God's creation. And then God's teaching me, number eight, to spend some time alone as a couple regularly. Keep the communication lines open. And by the way, you have to work at that. Schedule it. Number nine, never argue in front of your children. You may have discussions in private about things and even disagreements. But before your children, keep peace. Make peace. And number 10, and my wife has been so good about this, play good music around your home. sing together. Have Christ-honoring music playing even in the background. It will help the tone of your household. Number 11, don't belittle any family member for bringing up a topic of conversation. I must tell you, I have done this at times. Don't embarrass someone. Encourage people to talk and learn to listen. Those of us who are talkers, we like to talk, but sometimes we just need to keep our mouths closed and let others talk. And then number 12, teach every member of the family to love the pastor and the local church. Look, encouragers are made, not born. Teach your children to pray for others and to encourage God's servant and God's people. Number 13, always speak positively about your local church and spiritual authority. Remember this, if you're tearing down spiritual authority, you may be tearing down the one authority that is the only hope your child has at some point. Don't be critical. Be an encouragement. And then number 14, spend time talking about Bible messages after each church service. You know, the old Puritan said this was the role of the father, that fathers should have a conversation after every church service about what did we learn? What are we going to do with it? And then 15, I wrote this down, practice the principle of the Sabbath with your family. And we all know the Sabbath, that was the fourth commandment. I'm not talking just about the Ten Commandments here. I'm talking about an eternal principle that there must be a day of rest. There must be a time where we slow down, where we rest and worship. Hurry is not always holy. These are some things God is teaching me. I share them for two reasons. First, because perhaps one of them will resonate with you. What's true for one is often true for many people. And then secondly, just to ask you, what is God speaking to you about right now? What's the homework you need to do? Ask the Lord to help you today to begin right where you are. May God turn the heart of the fathers to the children, the heart of the children to the fathers, and all of our hearts back to God.
5: For more resources for your marriage and family, visit us at etj.bible and click on the Take the Next Step link, where you'll find many Bible resources that will strengthen your marriage and equip you to raise your children in the ways of the Lord. We highly recommend Scott's book, New Testament Marriage. In it, you'll discover timeless biblical principles from the husband and wife team, Aquila and Priscilla. And these principles are very applicable to your marriage today. From all of us at Enjoying the Journey, thanks for listening today. And until next time, we pray that you will enjoy the journey.

0: 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It's time for a message from the former pastor of Campus Church, Dennis McBride.
1: Join me, would you, this evening in 1 Corinthians chapter 11. 1 Corinthians chapter 11. It's been amazing to me over the years, studying the Word of God and reading the Word of God, to have read a passage many times, heard it preached on many times. My eyes had covered these words over and over again. And just every now and then, something will jump off the page as though you had never seen it before and you've seen it 100 times. But there it is. And in 1 Corinthians chapter 11, verses 23 to 25, as you read these verses along with me, I'm going to read if you'd follow me silently. There's a phrase here I want us to take a look at tonight. Verse 23, 1 Corinthians chapter 11. For I have received of the Lord that which also I delivered unto you, that the Lord Jesus, the same night in which he was betrayed, took bread. And when he had given thanks, he brake it and said, Take, eat, this is my body which is broken for you. This do in remembrance of me. After the same manner also he took the cup when he had supped, saying, This cup is the New Testament in my blood. This do ye as oft as ye drink it in remembrance of me. Catch that phrase, the Lord Jesus, the same night in which he was betrayed, took bread. Now, at first glance, it would seem that Paul is just fixing a point in time. He's just trying to get us to understand this was at the same time that these happened. He's giving us a frame of reference for an exact point in time. But I have a question. If that's all there was to it, why would the Holy Spirit choose the act of betrayal to mark the time that Jesus instituted the Lord's Supper? There is so much more that could have been said. So many more things. He could have said, the night that Jesus washed the disciples' feet, he took bread. Now, that would have been a statement that painted a beautiful picture for us of moral and spiritual cleansing before we come to the Lord's table. That would have been. But that's not what he said. He could have said, the same night in which Jesus went to the garden and prayed, he took bread. Painting for us that beautiful picture of the Lord there in the garden, wrestling and struggling and suffering, knowing what was ahead for him, yet surrendering to all of it anyway on my behalf and yours. That would have been something else. These events would have crowned the night with a sense of glory and a sense of victory. But he didn't say that. The words that Paul writes for us here, they stir our hearts. They haunt us just a little bit when we realize that Paul, under the direction of the Holy Spirit, tells us the night that Jesus was betrayed, he took bread. Paul's not pointing to a day. He's not pointing to a time. He's not trying to give us any other frame of reference. What he's pointing to is a dramatic contrast. He's looking at a dark and shameful deed, and he's comparing it to the wonderful works of Jesus Christ at the same time. We have a portrait here, these few words, of just who Jesus was and what he has done for us. I don't know if you're familiar with paintings much, but I always enjoyed good artwork. And learning to teach, you had to go through all this cultural history and art history, and you had to look at a painting and tell who painted it. Picasso wasn't hard. The rest of it was more difficult. But if you're familiar with the paintings of Rembrandt, you know, he had a very unique method of painting in definite contrast. His backgrounds were dark. And what it was he really wanted you to see jumped off the canvas as being very bright in contrast to what was behind it. A face stands out in strong relief because the background's so dark. So Paul paints for us a picture of Jesus standing out in glorious brightness. He's just about to sit down and share his last meal, a meal of great significance for us tonight and for those that have followed him through the ages. But as he sits down to that last meal, at that same time, he is being betrayed. Against a dark deed, we see Jesus. And we see in contrast to that deed, his patience, his steadfastness, his compassion, his tenderness. He is very different from the act of betrayal. And that, I believe, is what the Holy Spirit and Paul were trying to get across to us. He shows us Jesus, the one who spread a table of forgiveness and cleansing in the very hour that malice and greed and hatred swirl all around him. Look at three particular contrasts that I think are relevant to this passage. He contrasts grace with sin, faithfulness with treachery, and love with hate. Look at grace contrasted with sin. The betrayal of Jesus by Judas was not a single act. We need to understand that. Judas didn't one day get up and think to himself, this is what I'm going to do. And when we betray our Lord, it is usually rarely a single act. It is normally the culmination of a long series of thoughts that weren't right. It came to a climax that night in the garden when he walked up and kissed the Lord, but it didn't start there. His betrayal was the culmination of a long series of thoughts, a long series of leanings that were going the wrong direction. The sad thing to me about all that is that all this was known to Christ. Over and over again, the Word of God tells us that Jesus knew what was in man. And many times you'll see where Jesus responded to someone before they even said anything. He knew what they were thinking and he said something about it. Jesus had to watch the tragedy of the heart of Judas as a chemist watches a chemical reaction or as a doctor observes a terrible illness take its toll over time. He watched him. He saw so much in him. He heard betrayal in his words. He saw betrayal in his shifty looks. He saw the reactions of his sullen heart to many situations throughout Scripture. All that was hideous, all that was repulsive, all that was pitiless sat down with Jesus to eat supper that night. And it was a long time coming. I am somewhat taken back by the fact that Jesus didn't really rebuke him. He looked at him and said, what thou doest, do quickly. And he knew what he was going to do, but why didn't the Lord openly rebuke him? If the Lord had just openly rebuked him, maybe the others would have said, no, you're not going to do this. But that wasn't the plan. Sin and grace are pictured here. Jesus could have stopped him. He could have openly and unkindly rebuked him. But Jesus knew the cross was his ultimate goal. And that's where he was going. And Judas was just a cog in that machinery to get there. In a way, if you look at it, the reason that Jesus didn't rebuke him was grace. The reason he didn't stop him was for you and for me. The reason he didn't jump in there and fuss at him, ridicule him, point out his sin and his shortcomings and his treachery in front of the others was because they would have stopped him. And it was necessary that Jesus die for our sin. In the midst of this wonderful meal, where they're all dipping bread in the sop together, Judas dips his bread in the same sop that Jesus did, and they're there together, and he even said, the man that does this is the man that will betray me. I don't know why the other guys didn't pick up on that. And he goes out to do this deed. But Jesus saw it coming. Jesus has known about it for a long time. And the contrast of his grace, that he was willing to do whatever was necessary that you and I might be saved, against the sin of Judas and his viciousness and his pitiless heart toward Jesus Christ, that it would sell him for such a tiny amount of money, is a hurtful and terrible contrast. He said in Luke 22:21, "But behold, the hand of him that betrayeth me is with me on the table." He knew he was there. He knew what he was going to do. Paul saw that, and Paul was aware of it when he said this. The same night in which he was betrayed, he took bread. He saw Jesus quenching the fire of sin by his grace. It is always in the dark night of sin that grace shines most bright. And could we have a more brilliant picture of the grace of God than Jesus Christ not stopping Judas? He did that for us. When man was false to his maker and he ate of the fruit he was denied, it was then that God came in the cool of the day. It was in the night when unholy passions ran riot in the streets of Sodom and its doom hung low in the sky that God's angels of mercy came through the gates seeking Lot. It was in the night when Israel came out of Egypt and stood there murmuring and complaining and angry and attacking God, the same God that loved them, the same God that parted the sea for them and made their deliverance possible. It's in the face of our denial, it's in the face of our treachery, it's in the face of our lack of faithfulness, it's right smack in the face of our sin that God's grace shines the brightest. Never have God's people been filled with treachery and deeds of evil when we have not seen God, even though angry, even though disappointed, still approaches us, long-suffering, patient, entreating, redeeming, and doing some marvelous deed of grace on our behalf. Has there been a night in the history of man where, when sin abounded, grace abounded more, didn't show itself more clearly than this night? On the same night he was betrayed, he took bread. You and I have never come to a night in our life where we betrayed purity and truth when God in his grace was not abundant in our lives. Think with me, Christian. When has God not shown you his grace in the midst of your failure? When has your sin not been pointed out and brought to light, not for condemnation purposes, but that you might come and seek forgiveness and cleansing and you might have victory in your life? There's a contrast here, and it's startling, between the sin he was faced with and the grace he was willing to offer for it. There's another contrast here, the contrast of faithfulness with treachery. Our Lord's last night was mingled with joy and sorrow. He had seen many hours of joy with these men. He'd had wonderful hours of fellowship with them, but near the end, the shadows began to lengthen. I sense the hurt in his heart when he looks at his disciples and literally has to tell them, you know, you're going to be offended in me. I know you stood with me and said you were going to stand with me and would be with me right through whatever, but you're going to be offended in me tonight. And they were. They were scattered. Jesus retreated from the death that was to come. As we mentioned this morning, he was horrified by it. He knew what lay ahead. He'd be deserted by his own and have to carry the burden and shame. And all of that quenched his joy that night, except for one joy, and that was a joy set before him on our behalf. He made the comment, "Now is my soul troubled." And I wonder if when he made that comment, his eyes didn't rest on Judas. There's no pain worse than personal betrayal. There's no pain worse than treachery by a friend. David said it in the Psalms. I could have taken it if it had been an enemy of mine, but it wasn't an enemy of mine that betrayed me. It was my friend. The man you would find difficult to forgive is the man whose words were kind to you, but whose actions were false. And Paul sees a contrast between treachery and faithfulness. The night Jesus was betrayed was the scene of his noblest loyalty. Paul knew Jesus loved Judas. He'd chosen him in an hour of hope. He trusted him and given him a position of honor in his inner circle. He privileged him with 3 years of intimate friendship. For a man so loved, so hoped in, so trusted, to play the traitor brought grief to the heart of Jesus. If it had been a Pharisee that hardened his heart to the deed, or it had been a Sadducee who plotted with Caiaphas, or if it had been some poor publican tempted by 30 pieces of silver, then it would not have been so difficult. But it was a man with whom he had sweet communion. It was a man in whose company they'd gone to the house of God. Our heart would have probably said something like, "Why should I die for man when one of my own chosen 12 now betrays me?" But it was in the midst of treachery that we see his faithfulness. Without a murmur, without a bitter word, in faithfulness he goes forward to the cross to be betrayed. He looks at Peter and says, "Put that sword away." On the night on which he was betrayed, Jesus took bread. His faithfulness in contrast to the treachery. Look at another one with me. There was love contrasted with hate. To Paul, the most marvelous thing about Jesus was not his wisdom. It was not his holiness. It was not his power. He speaks of all those things. But when Paul talks about the love of God, he talks about it with amazement on his tongue and in his words. Talking about love, Paul said that it passed all our knowledge. We couldn't even comprehend it. He said it constrained him when nothing else could. He said God's love could not be quenched even by Paul's own sin or by ours. He waxes eloquent when it's the love of God he's talking about. When he speaks of God's love, the heavens open. And on the night he sees love contrasted with hate, he sees love bewildered by hate. Love cannot be quenched or become wearied. He said it's forever. There's nothing. Nothing can separate us from the love of God. But it can be bewildered. And what I think sometimes bewilders the love of God is our response to it. I wonder, how could Judas have done this? How could Judas have pushed his way through and past the love of God and gotten himself to this position? None of us had the opportunity to see the face of Jesus. None of us have had the opportunity to hear the resonance in his voice or to look into his tear-filled eyes as he's burdened and moved with compassion for the masses. Judas did. He didn't allow the love that was so obvious to him to penetrate his heart. If you'll go back and look at what Jesus had to say the day before this supper, and what he said the night of that supper, you'll find that over and over and over and over again, the words of Jesus step up like barriers to Judas. So many things Jesus said should have stopped him, should have given him pause, should have caused him to rethink his actions. And I wonder if all those things Jesus said weren't designed to do that very thing, to draw Judas back to himself. Christ's love had been bewildered before. You remember the rich young ruler? Came to him and said, "What must I do to inherit eternal life?" He said, well, you do this, do this, do this, do this. He said, I've done those. I've done those from my youth. He said, all right, do this. Go sell all that you have and give it to the poor. Let's just see. Are you willing to give up everything you have? And he said he couldn't do it. He walked away sorrowful. And I wonder about the face of Jesus that day as he looked at the back of that rich young ruler walking away. Was he bewildered? Did he look at that young man walking away and say, why would you walk away from me? You came to me and you asked me what you could do to inherit eternal life. Why would you walk away when I give you an answer? I think he was bewildered when he looked upon Jerusalem and wept. But he had to let her go her own way. Now Judas goes to fulfill his terrible task, and Christ's grief is very, very heavy. Here is love. It's intimate love. It's personal love. It's pleading love. Yet it is bewildered love. I have to ask this question. Do we tempt His grace by continuing to live in sin? Do we betray Him in our daily life, in our walk with Him, in our prayer life, in our affection for Him, and our sense of duty to Him, and our awareness of obedience to Him? Do we betray Him in the midst of His faithfulness to us? And here again, what about this? What about His love? You're reading the Word of God where it says, you know, you hate your father and your mother and your brother if you don't hate them, you know, and people look at that and say, am I supposed to hate my mother? No, you're supposed to love them less. But the word hate is used. I wonder how God really does respond to the fact that we don't love Him more than anything else. Does it still come across in His gracious heart as hate? You know, each of us approaches the Lord's Supper with a sense of hesitation. There is a sense of dark remorse that nowhere do our personal sins take center stage in our own heart more clearly than at the Lord's table. A personal examination of ourselves causes us to actually, in some ways, protest that we have the right to approach this table. But we may come in quiet confidence. It's when the memories of our failures cause our face to grow crimson with shame that the lessons of that fateful night become more focused. We come tonight to celebrate what He has done. We come tonight to celebrate the new life that we have in Him. And as we do that, we need to look at the life He's given us and ask us, how well have we lived this life? Is He bewildered sometimes at our lack of love for Him? Is He hurt at our treachery in contrast to His faithfulness? Is He burdened that we impose upon His grace with sin we allow in our life, and we allow it to stay there, and it does not move us, and it does not hurt us as it hurts Him? If Jesus worked to win Judas and to keep him, and He did, you can be assured of one thing, that your sincere confession of sin tonight will be welcomed by Him, and there will be cleansing available to you. On the night He was betrayed, His love and His grace triumphed over sin.
0: Up next, a sermon from the former pastor of Campus Church, Dr. Jim Shetler. This is Rejoice Pulpit.
2: You know, I guess every neighborhood has one of these. Growing up, maybe you had one in yours. I did, coming from West Bloomfield, outside Detroit. In Brookfield Highlands, we had the Brookfield Highlands Bully. I guess maybe every neighborhood has a bully. Ours was a guy named David Dutton. David Dutton was about 2 years older than I, and he was the bully of the neighborhood. I mean, he teased, he badgered, he caught us, he taunted us with all different kinds of things, and he did just mean things to us. And I remember there was a group of us guys that were about a year to 2 years younger than David Dutton, and he did all these bullying to us. Well, I did have an equalizer, however. Now, I have to be very transparent with you this morning. I'm not sure that my brother would have ever come to my rescue. My brother was 15 years older than I was, and his name was, we called him Butch. And Butch could handle the bully of Brookfield Highlands, let me tell you. And everyone in our neighborhood, we were kind of one of the older families in the neighborhood, so my brother Raymond, Butch, was really the toughest hombre. He had two Triumph motorcycles, wore a leather jacket. I mean, my brother was a tough guy. And I remember whenever David Dutton tried to bully me, I would just say, "Don't forget, my brother's Butch." And that would usually take care of David Dutton. Well, you know what? There's a bully on the block of life. And that bully on the block of life is death. Death taunts us. Your number's coming up soon, you know. Death badgers us. Everyone's got their time. Your time's coming up. Death catches us at moments. And death grabs a hold of us and death bullies us. But I want you to know, friends, that because of Jesus Christ coming out of that tomb, I have a big brother who has stood by my side, who has gone through death, and who's conquered death. And whenever death tries to bully Jim Shuttler, I just call that one who's taken care of that big bully death, Jesus Christ, who has given us eternal life. 1 Corinthians chapter 15 is all about the bully of death being put to death. Matter of fact, if you really were to title 1 Corinthians 15, you would call it the death of death. Take your Bibles and turn with me, if you would, to 1 Corinthians 15. Many scholars, Bible preachers over the centuries and generations of time since the early church have considered 1 Corinthians 15 as one of the greatest passages of Scripture in the entire Word of God. And it really is one of our foundational pillars. We have been studying, many of us have memorized the verses for our Easter Sunday, 1 Corinthians 15, 17 through 20. But let's, if you would, begin with me at verse number 12 of 1 Corinthians 15. If you're sitting next to someone that may not have a copy of the Scriptures, would you share your Bible with them so they could follow along in one of the great passages in all of the Word of God? 1 Corinthians 15 and verse number 12. Now, if Christ be preached that he rose from the dead. You know, there's something I want to tell you. We are not talking about preaching about Christianity. Friends, Christianity is not a religion. It's not a religion like other religions in the world. Christianity is a relationship. We don't come up and preach about a religious system. We preach, notice what it says. Now, if Christ be preached that he rose from the dead. We're talking about a person. Our faith is not in a religious system. We're not an ism. This is a relationship. And friend, that's what makes Christianity different than all other religions. It's not a religion. We don't preach all of these laws and standards as a system to get into a religion or be satisfied. We preach Christ and him crucified and him buried and risen again. Now, if Christ, relationship, be preached that he rose from the dead. The center of our preaching is the resurrection of Jesus Christ. Everything hinges on that. And you see, because Christ did rise from the dead, that's why our faith is so full of music and so full of song. The famous agnostic Robert Ingersoll, they had printed in the program for his funeral. It said, "There will be no singing at Robert Ingersoll's funeral." Well, that makes sense. He doesn't have the risen Savior. You know, one of the great proofs of the resurrection, I've never heard this said before, but when I was sitting up there listening to you sing, the choir sing, the specials that we had today, I couldn't help but think, you know, one of the great proofs of the resurrection is the music that Christians have. There is a song in our heart because Christ is alive. It isn't a religious system. We don't throw out a bunch of mats and kneel down to a little statue. We're worshiping a living Savior. The center of our preaching is Christ arose. Now, if Christ be preached that he rose from the dead, how say some among you that there is no resurrection of the dead? You know, when I was looking at these verses, I kind of thought it would say, why do some of you say that? But I think how is the right word. How say some among you? How in the world can you say that Jesus Christ didn't raise from the dead? How can you say that? By the way, look back up at verse 4, 5, and 6. And that he was buried, and that he rose again the third day according to the scriptures, and that he was seen of Cephas, then of the 12. After that, he was seen of above. Hey, would y'all help me a little bit? What's the number there? Above what? 500 brethren. And I'm telling you something, the next two words are important. Over above 500 brethren, when folks? At once. That's important. You know, he says down in verse 12, how say some among you, how can you honestly, with a clear conscience, how can you say that Jesus didn't rise from the dead? Do you know that every argument against the resurrection is philosophical? And every argument

They believe that the women went to the wrong tomb. Then they got to believe that the disciples went to the wrong tomb. Then they got to believe that 120 Roman soldiers from the palace guarded the wrong tomb for 3 days. You know what? I don't think the wrong tomb's going to fly too much. Well, then there's the, we heard about it today, the stolen body theory. That they came and stole the body. Only thing is, in order to have a stolen body, you have to have a robber. Who's going to rob them? Well, surely it wasn't going to be the Pharisees. They wanted him to stay in the grave more than anyone. And those disciples in the garden who fled the scene as soon as there was a little bit of action, these disciples that were trying to figure out their transportation back to the Sea of Galilee to go back fishing again, these disciples who were scared to death and shaking in the upper room, they're the ones that took on those 120 Roman soldiers? I don't think so. And by the way, if you do have a stolen body, then where was it? Why is the tomb empty? And we see that the stolen body theory doesn't hold water at all. Well, then we come to my favorite, the swoon theory. Now, the swoon theory, you know, it just shows you how badly the skeptic has to come up with something. They've got to defeat the resurrection. But I think the arguments that they used to defeat it, wrong tomb, stolen body, the swoon theory that Jesus never really died. Folks, people died of the scourging alone, let alone the crucifixion. These were professional executioners. My friend, when the spear went in the side, a non-doctor, not Luke, it was the Gospel of John, saw that blood and water came out separate, which would show without a question that the heart failed, which I believe Christ died of a broken heart. And it showed that the heart failed. And then they wrapped the body with 100 pounds of linen and spices. And somehow, going through all the physical trauma in this damp, cold tomb, he's going to revive and come out of all of that linen garments around him? No, the swoon theory is absolutely incredulous. But then we come to one other, and this is taken care of in this verse right here. And that's the hallucination theory. That's the theory that these people wanted so badly to see Jesus again, that they hallucinated it. And they just said, oh, I want to see Jesus. I want to see Jesus. Oh, my Savior's died. Oh, my Savior. And they worked themselves up into a frenzy, and they had a hallucination. Well, I want you to know, it is possible to work yourself up into such an emotional frenzy that you can have a hallucination. Only problem is, notice how many we have here. We have over 500. We have the 12 disciples. We have Cephas. We have all of these people did it. And notice those two words in verse 6. After that, he was seen of above 500 brethren at once. Now, friend, you might have an hallucination, and I might have one too, but we're not going to have it at the same time. And if we do have it at the same time, we're not going to have the exact same hallucination. Do you realize that it says here in verse 12, now if Christ be preached that he rose from the dead, how say some among you that there's no resurrection of the dead? What arguments do you use? What do you have that doesn't count that Christ rose from the dead when we have all of these witnesses of whom the greater part remain until the present when he wrote this? Oh, Christ is the center of the whole resurrection story. Look now, if you would, at verse number 13. But if there be no resurrection of the dead, then is Christ not risen. Well, now wait a second here. If you don't have a resurrection of Jesus Christ, then what do you have? You have Christ still in the tomb. Well, friend, that means that's who you've been praying for or praying to. You've been praying to someone of some dead bones that are still gathering dust in a tomb 2,000 years ago. Because you can't have it either way. But if there be no resurrection of the dead, then is Christ not risen? He's still in the tomb. You know what? It reminds me of thinking of the story that a lifeguard is along the beach. And there that lifeguard hears the screaming of someone crying for help. And that lifeguard gets down from the stand and runs out into the waves and gets caught in the same riptide. And the lifeguard dies trying to save another individual. Friend, that's what you have if Christ didn't rise from the dead. You don't have

0: somebody that was a good teacher. You don't have somebody that was a religious leader. You have a deceitful, defeated, and destroyed religious leader at the tomb. If Jesus Christ didn't rise from the tomb, he's still in the tomb. He claimed that he was God. And you know, you can take modeling clay and you can change the appearance of that with the clay. You can make something and change the appearance with the clay, but it still has the nature of clay. Jesus Christ became a man. He took on the appearance of a man. He had flesh and blood. If you cut Jesus, he would have bled, but he was also the God-man. He was just as much God as if he was never man. And he was just as much man as if he was never God. So you have God that was put in that tomb. His very nature demands the resurrection of his body. Now look at verse 14. And if Christ be not risen, then is our preaching vain, and your faith is also vain. Today, a lot of people in a lot of churches are getting away from preaching a risen Savior. They've gotten more into social gospel. When people come to church, let's talk about parenting. Let's talk about financial matters. Let's talk about loving each other and being kind. Those things are all fine to preach. But do you understand that the foundation to everything in our faith is Jesus Christ and him risen? In other words, if you come to this church and all you ever hear preach from this pulpit is how to treat your fellow man, how to be a better husband, how to be a better daddy, how to take care of financial matters, I'm not saying those things aren't important. But friend, the foundation to our faith is Christ risen. If you don't have that, your church dies. Your church becomes dead. Point in case, go to England on this Easter Sunday morning. Go to Scotland. About 5-6 years ago, I took a missions trip to Scotland. And we went to Glasgow and Edinburgh, and we went to different places in Scotland. I have never seen more gorgeous, large churches in my entire life. And I asked the missionary, I said, hey, on Sunday morning, how many people go to these churches? He began to laugh. He said, well, first of all, some of them are closed down. Nobody goes. And the ones that do go, Jim, you see that church over there? That church could have held easily 1,500 people. He says, be surprised if there's 15 to 20 people there Sunday morning. You know why those churches all died in Europe? You know why they're just a graveyard? They taught about being kind to one another and everything. They took the gospel out. They took Jesus Christ, died, buried, and rose again. It says here, and if Christ be not risen, then is our preaching vain. Why go to church if Jesus Christ didn't rise from the dead? Why go to a Christian college? Why darken the door? And that's what people started thinking. Why do I have to spend my Sunday morning? I've got other things. I can work in the garden. I can have some fellowship. I can go to a sporting event. There's a lot more to do than go to church on Sunday morning because Christ is dead. And by the way, friend, if Christ is dead, our preaching is vain. It's empty. It's useless. And if Christ be not risen, then is our preaching vain, and your faith is also vain. Look at verse 15. Yea, and we are found false witnesses of God. We are found false. We're liars because we have testified of God that he raised up Christ, whom he raised not up, if so be that the dead rise not. You know the one thing about this? We are found false witnesses of God. If you want to say, I think that those disciples, I think they were lying, Jim. I think that they wanted so bad to have Christ rise from the dead, but since he didn't, they just perpetuated this lie that he did. Well, they could have shown him, they could have found the body then, if that was the case. But anyways, you say that they somehow perpetuated this. But you know, look for just a moment at what happened to these disciples after the resurrection. They're not the same people. This impetuous fisherman called Peter, his life is different. This one who denied Christ 3 times before the cock crowed that night, now he is bold, standing on the steps of the temple at Pentecost, 52 days later, preaching the gospel, and 3,000 souls get saved under his preaching. Oh, friend, I want to tell you something. Not only are their lives changed, they die for the lie you say that they believe. Now, I want to say this. People do die for a lie. There are many religions that people have died for their lie. Folks, there are people in a religion that will strap bombs to their body and go in and kill themselves and kill other people. There's people, and they believe something's going to happen to them when they get into eternity. Oh, people die for lies. Don't get me wrong. But they believe it's the truth. You've got to say that these disciples died for their life. Peter was crucified upside down. Almost every one of the disciples died a martyr's death. And you got to believe that they knew it was a lie and they died for it. And friend, that just doesn't happen. And it says here, ye and we are found false witnesses of God. If Jesus Christ didn't die and buried and rise again, then we're liars. Verse 16 is about like verse 13. Now look at verse 17. And if Christ be not raised, your faith is vain. Ye are yet in your sins. One of the most important things to understand, it does not matter how strong your faith is. It doesn't. It doesn't matter how sincere your faith is. It doesn't matter how steadfast your faith is. What matters is the object of your faith. And the object of your faith has to be the Word of God and what God says. Let me illustrate. A lot of people think that it doesn't matter what you believe as long as you believe. Now, here we see that faith sometimes can be absolutely useless and worthless and faulty. And if Christ be not raised, your faith, what was your faith in? That Christ raised. Your faith is vain. So don't say, you know what? I think that guy's saved because he just believes. I mean, that guy believes. Well, let me tell you something. Every person in this entire auditorium lives by faith. You believe something, I believe something. We all live by faith. We have faith in something. We may have faith in this, or we have faith that there is no God, faith that there is a God, faith that we all evolved, faith that we were created. You have faith that there isn't, you know, when you die, that ends it all. You have faith that there's something afterwards. We all live by faith. Don't say, well, you know, you Christians, you guys really are crazy about this faith thing. So are you. Everyone has faith. All right, now, the key is not the quality of your faith. Bible says if you have a mustard seed of faith, if you have it in the right object, that's the key. Let's say for a moment, I had a large debt. And let's say, we'll just take Dr. Beamer for an example. Let's say Dr. Beamer had the financial means to pay for my large debt. And let's say it was an enormous amount. And Dr. Beamer said, you know, Pastor, I love you. I appreciate you, Jim. I'm just going to write a check, and I'm going to cover that whole. How much was it? Well, I think it was $1.6 million. Whoa. Okay. So Dr. Beamer writes out a check for me for $1.6 million to cover all my debt. And I take that check, and I can bounce that check all the way to the. No. I take that check, and I go to the bank, and sure enough, it does bounce. He doesn't have 1.6 million. He doesn't have $1.60 in it, you know. He doesn't have $1.6 million in there, and now the check is no good. Now listen, when Dr. Beamer gave me the check, I could go like, wow, thank you. Thank you so much. Man, Dr. Beamer, you're the greatest guy, and wow, I just can't, man, thank you. With good faith, I could take that check, put it in my wallet, and drive. In good faith, I could come up to the counter and say, my debt's paid for. My debt's paid. Here's the check. Notice that name, Dr. Beamer. Notice the name at the top, Jim Shetler. Here you go. I mean, I'm sincere. I'm steadfast. I'm excited. I have good faith. Only problem is, there's no money in the bank to cover that check. Well, friend, if Jesus Christ didn't raise from the dead, all your good faith is absolutely useless. It's like a bounced check. You see, Christ taking our place, Christ dying for our sins, is like a bank account. And we get his righteousness. Because what we have to get to heaven is righteousness. And we don't have it. Huh. As it is written, there is none righteous, no, not one. There's not a just man upon the earth that doeth good and sinneth not. Every one of us are not righteous. So, Jesus Christ, we got to get somebody's righteousness. Jesus Christ was the perfect righteous Son of God who lived the perfect life and died in our place. Now we can draw checks on his righteousness. Matter of fact, Paul said this in Philippians. He said that I may be found in his righteousness. Hey, when I get to heaven, I hope I'm not found in my righteousness. They're like filthy rags. I hope that I am found in the righteousness of Jesus Christ. That's what my faith is in. But if Jesus didn't rise from the dead, ye are yet in your sins. Is this resurrection thing a big deal? I mean, you know, you guys really do a lot of things. You guys memorize verses. You guys did an essay You guys are really big about this resurrection thing. You bet we are, because everything hinges on it. If Jesus Christ doesn't rise from the dead, we're still in our sins. Now, some of you might ask the question, I don't understand that. How does that happen? Here's what it means. If Christ took our place, he became our sacrifice. He took our sin punishment. We should have been punished. We should have he took our hell. He went to hell and took our hell on that punishment when he was on that cross. Now, we believe that what Jesus did on that cross took care of all my sins. How do you know that, though? I'll tell you how I know. He rose from the grave. You see, him coming out of that tomb and rising from the grave signifies to all of us that God the Father, on that day at Calvary, on Golgotha, when Jesus cried out, Eli, Eli, lama sabachthani, my God, why hast thou forsaken me? All of Shetler's sins and all of your sins were poured on Jesus Christ. And notice what it says in Isaiah 53, and he was satisfied. All of the wrath and all the condemnation and all the judgment that I should have gotten was put on Jesus Christ. Now you might say, oh, that's a nice fairy tale, but how do you know it's true? I'll tell you how I know it's true. He came out of the tomb. And by him coming out of the tomb, it shows all of us through all the annals of time, God the Father accepted his son's sacrifice. If he didn't accept his son's sacrifice, Jesus still would have been in the tomb. So everything we believe is on the resurrection. If Christ be not raised, your faith is vain. Ye are yet in your sins. Verse 18. Then they also which are fallen asleep in Christ are perished. And the word there doesn't mean annihilated. It means sent to hell. Friend, all of your loved ones that went on before you, your loved ones that you know, brothers, sisters, aunts, uncles, grandparents, mom or dad, spouse, they're in hell right now. They've perished if Jesus Christ didn't rise from the dead. But if Christ rose from the dead and they trusted Christ as their Savior, friend, they are in eternal bliss right now with Christ. Verse 19, if in this life only we have hope in Christ, we are of all men most miserable. I always thought that Christianity was a good way to live even if Christ didn't rise from the dead. No, not at all. Christianity, Jesus Christ asked you to carry your cross, to deny yourself. Jesus Christ asked you to present your body a living sacrifice. You maybe go through suffering. sacrifice. My friend, if Christ didn't rise from the dead, you need to be pitied. Oh, compassion upon you, dear Christian. If Christ didn't rise from the dead, you're living this life and you're doing and you're making these sacrifices all in vain. Paul says, hey, I was shipwrecked for Jesus. Hey, I've gone through a bunch of beatings. I've been stoned before. I've had all these things happen to me. Hey, I got to tell you, this has been a tough life. If Jesus Christ didn't rise from the dead, I am of all people most miserable. But verse 20, but now is Christ risen from the dead and become the first fruits of them that slept. The Shetlers are by no means gardeners. But every year we usually plant a little something, some beans, cucumbers, tomatoes, or whatever. And I know how it is with us every year. Those first tomatoes, it's usually right around the time we've got to go on vacation. And I just like all the little green tomatoes are coming up and they're starting to turn a little yellow or whatever. And I'm going to go like, what's going to come first, the tomato or vacation, you know? And it's tough because we want that first fruit. And finally, that tomato ripens and we get that tomato ripens. And we get that tomato and I pick it and I come in the house. Drew, get the knife, get the cutting board. Marilee, here it is, the first tomato of the year. We wash off all the pesticides and everything, you know, and we put it on the little cutting board and we get the knife and we cut it up and we cut it up in the little, little tomatoes this big, you know, but we all get a piece of that and we all taste the first tomato of the vine. And you know what? It's a taste of what's going to come later on. All those little green ones are going to get like this. Oh, this is just the taste of what's going to come down the road. And that's what Christ did. Remember when Christ rose from the dead? Wow. He walked through the walls. He ate with the disciples. What a body. What a glorified body he had. The Bible says it in 1 Corinthians 15, a little bit later on, 42 through 44. It talks about it's no longer a corruptible body. It's incorruptible. It talks about how great this body's never going to die. It's not going to see sin anymore. It's not going to see sadness. It's not going to experience sorrow. It's not going to have sin or Satan attack it anymore. It's going to be a glorified body. And Jesus Christ's resurrection is the first fruits. It's the taste of what it's going to be for us as well. There is, in Germany, after World War II, well, matter of fact, from 1933 to 1945, for 12 years, there was a place in Germany called Dachau. And Dachau was one of the prison camps. They estimate that there were literally hundreds of thousands of individuals, the large majority of them being Jews, who were cremated and killed in massive ovens in Dachau. And for 12 years, literally thousands of people's lives were killed in that prison. When World War II ended, and the Allied forces controlled Germany, there were many people that were fleeing Russia out of communism to come on in to the freedom of this world. They came into Germany, but there was no place for them to get started. There was no place for them to live. They took this prison camp where literally thousands of people had died. It was a death camp. And they turned it around. And they began to put gardens. And these that were fleeing communism from Russia came into Dachau. And they started to make new lives and started to live. And in a place that used to be considered a place of death was now considered a place of hope. Well, friend, for the generations and decades and centuries of time, the old bully of death went around the neighborhood of life, shaking and taunting people that one day death is going to get you and badgering you and taunting you with death itself. But I want you to know that a Savior came to this earth and conquered death. And where the grave was a place of hopelessness, now in Christ, that grave can be a place of hope. You can go from this world into an eternity in heaven with Jesus Christ, all because of the resurrection of Jesus Christ. If you're here today and you've never asked Christ to be your Savior, to do for you what you couldn't do for yourself, I want you to know the check won't bounce. His blood covers it all. His blood covers every one of your sins, every thought, everything you've said, and everything you've ever done that has been sinful. God covered it all with this check of righteousness. Now you must receive the check. Now you must accept the gift. Now you must, by faith, that's not a vain faith, put your faith in the death, burial, and resurrection of Jesus Christ and say, I believe. I believe Christ died for me. I believe Christ was buried for me. And I believe Christ rose again for my sin.
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2: Amen. Thank you, men, for that. What a blessing it is to be back here at Pensacola Christian College. I want to thank Dr. and Mrs. Horton for the opportunity to stand here and preach the Word of God. I want to thank Dr. Molinex for the opportunity as well. I'm just glad that I made it. And I praise the Lord for the opportunity tonight to be able to stand before you and open up the Word of God. And I hope it's going to be a blessing tonight. Looking forward to what God's going to do over the next several days. I was a little nervous that I was even going to make it tonight. Me and my son left this morning from Raleigh-Durham, flew out at about 9:30. And then got to Atlanta. About the time I got to my gate to depart from there, they made the announcement that all flights had been canceled, that my flight had been canceled. And so I had a quick decision to make. Was I going to wait around, miss tonight's service, or rent a car? And me and my son raced out as fast as we could, hopped in the car, and made it here. It's just about an hour and a half, 2 hours ago. So we're just glad to be here and thankful for the opportunity. Yes, the Lord has definitely done a work here at Pensacola Christian College. And one reason I always remember when this place was started is because I was born in 1974. And so it's always locked in my mind how long this place has been here and how many years God has blessed. And I'm just grateful that the Lord allowed me an education right here in this place. I'm grateful for people that care about souls. I'm grateful for people that care about you. And I don't want you to take it lightly that those that sit upon this stage and those that are serving here at the college, those that attend the campus church, care deeply about each and every college student. They pray for you. They seek the face of God for you. I've seen it personally. I thank God for the years that I was here. Just a boy from North Carolina, didn't know much of anything. And yet, even Dr. Oman himself encouraged me and tried to challenge me. And now, and over the years, as I've gotten to know him, I've sat in his office with the other deans at different times and discussed things about you and seen tears come to their eyes as they prayed for you individually. And so I encourage you to give God all you got this semester. You students that are new, be faithful, plug in, enjoy, and let's see what God does in your life. If you would open your Bibles tonight to Revelation chapter number 3. It is a thrill again to have my son with me, Rylan. I don't know where he's sitting, but I want you to make him feel welcome. He's excited, and he was real nervous that they called me earlier. I think it was Greg Bryant said, is Rylan ready to give a testimony? And I said, well, I don't know if he's ready to give a testimony. He can share something, and you should have heard him in the back seat. No, Daddy, no. And I think it'd be good to call him up on stage, embarrass him a little bit. I better not do that. But if you see him around campus, be sure you make him feel welcome. Also, be in prayer for my wife this week. I have three other children at home. Rylan's my oldest. He's 8. And then I have Reagan. He's 5. Wren is 4. Reese is 2. And my wife is expecting any minute number 5. And so the due date's not till February the 12th, so just relax a little bit. None of our babies have come earlier than 2 weeks, so that puts me getting home right on the dot. But I ask you to pray for Robin that God would just keep everything calm, and my mother would help her out and keep her relaxed around the house with the other kids, and we can get back home and take care of all these things. Amen? You know what? There have been times in my life where I have snuck up on a situation, I guess would be the country way to say it. I have walked in on a situation unaware of what was taking place. I Many times as a boy, stood outside my mother and father's room, I would assume you would call it eavesdropping, listening to a conversation that was going on inside that room. Many times, maybe as I walked out of my bedroom heading to the bathroom or walked out of my bedroom heading downstairs to do whatnot, heard my parents downstairs carrying on a conversation. I would pause for just a minute out of respect for them and waited to see what they were talking about before I just intruded on the conversation. Several times, many times, more often than not, the conversation that was going on was about me. And as I would stand there at the top of the stairs, or I would stand outside the bedroom door, I would recognize that they were talking about me. They would make comments that would describe me, or they would say something that related to my actions the previous day or my actions that previous week or whatever the case may be. And it did not take me long to stand there and to realize that conversation was about me. I don't know if you've ever been in that circumstance yourself. I don't know if you've ever overheard somebody, and as you listened closely to their conversation, you realize, wait a minute, they're talking about me. Sometimes in the midst of that conversation, I realized that the outcome of what they were discussing wasn't going to be good because of the actions that I had done. And yet sometimes I realized that maybe something fun was around the corner because of the actions that I had committed. Whatever the case may be, in Revelation chapter number 3, we cannot help but to read about this church. And as if we were standing around the corner, realize that God is talking about us. Revelation chapter 3 and verse number 14 says this. And if you don't mind, in your mind's eye, I would encourage you to stand just slightly out of the room as if you were listening to this conversation, not forgetting what he says at the end of this text in verse number 22, "He that hath an ear, let him hear what the Spirit saith unto the churches." We'll begin reading with verse number 14. The Bible says, "And unto the angel of the church of the Laodiceans write, These things saith the Amen, the faithful and true witness, the beginning of the creation of God." And so right off the bat, this is not a conversation carried on by some acquaintance of yours. This is not a conversation that's being stated even by prophets or some great preacher, but rather this is a comment that is being made. This is a truth that is being stated by Almighty God. The Bible goes on to say that it mentions these things in verse number 15, "I know thy works, that thou art neither cold nor hot. I would thou wert cold or hot. So then, because thou art lukewarm and neither cold nor hot, I will spew thee out of my mouth. Because thou sayest, I am rich and increase with goods and have need of nothing, and knowest not that thou art wretched and miserable and poor and blind and naked, I counsel thee to buy of me gold tried in the fire, that thou mayest be rich, and white raiment, that thou mayest be clothed, and that the shame of thy nakedness do not appear, and anoint thine eyes with eye salve, that thou mayest see. As many as I love, I rebuke and chasten. Be zealous, therefore, and repent. Behold, I stand at the door and knock. If any man hear my voice and open the door, I will come into him and will sup with him, and he with me. To him that overcometh will I grant to sit with me in my throne, even as I also overcame and am set down with my Father in his throne. He that hath an ear, let him hear what the Spirit saith unto the churches." I cannot help, as a pastor of a church in Asheboro, North Carolina, to read this text and wonder if maybe he's talking about us. Maybe if he's talking about this age, maybe he's talking about this generation of the church. Maybe he's talking about you. 2010, here we are, a people definitely increased with goods. Most of us here could say in need of nothing, in want of many things, but in need of nothing. Most of us could say that these things describe our society, these things describe the age in which we live in. But I say to you, this is interesting because it amazes me. Never have we seen more people churched than we're seeing right now. There have been great movements across our country in past years, but right now, people are attending churches by the groves. There are churches in Atlanta, Georgia. There are churches in Phoenix. There are churches in Raleigh and in Durham. There are churches all across this country that host thousands upon thousands upon thousands of people every single Sunday. And if the church was doing what it's supposed to be doing, things would be happening, things would be changing. And yet we see through politics, we see through this nation, we see right here in our own body that, you know what? God's describing us here. And as I stand back and listen, I see several things that he mentions. After listening, I hear three statements that he has made concerning me. I hear three statements he has made concerning us or concerning the Laodiceans. Listen, I encourage you tonight. Understand the heart of God. Understand what God desires for your life. Listen, have an ear to hear tonight. The first statement that he makes, we find in verses number 15 and 16 of chapter 3. As we hear him talking, we found out, number one, that he's unhappy about our performance. He's unhappy about our performance. Look here at verse number 14. The Bible says, "And the angel of the church of the Laodiceans write, these things saith the Amen, the faithful and true witness, the beginning of the creation of God. I know thy works. I know thy works, that thou art neither cold nor hot. I would thou wert cold or hot. So then, because thou art lukewarm and neither cold nor hot, I will spew thee out of my mouth." We see a statement here made by Almighty God concerning the works of this particular church, concerning the works of these people, the church of Laodicea. And in his statement, he says this, "I'm unhappy about your performance. I know your works. And as I look at your works, they're neither hot, they're neither cold. I know your works. I see the results of your works. As I'm standing here looking, I'm noticing that you're busy, you're moving, yet I don't really see anything happening." If you understand the text, oftentimes many people preach this text as if it was saying this, as if God was making this statement, "I know your works. I wish that you were hot, or I wish you were cold." God was, as if God is saying, "I wish that you were on fire for me, or I wish you were just cold and indifferent, but please don't be lukewarm." That cannot be supported anywhere else in Scripture. Nowhere else in the Word of God do you find Christ making the statement, "I wish you were cold. I want you to be cold." That is not what the text is teaching. The text is teaching a wonderful truth that only the Laodiceans would understand, and us through the interpretation of the Word of God would find out. That right above the little town of Laodicea, there were two other cities, a city named Hierapolis and a city named Colossae. Out of Colossae flowed a beautiful, cool spring, a beautiful river of water, straight from the purest spring that you can find. And many people loved to come to the spring. And as they would make their way to this cool water, they would find great refreshment. They would find great enjoyment, great cleansing in this river. As they would make their way to this water, pure water of the purest state would be found flowing from Colossae. The city on the other side was Hierapolis. Out of it flowed a river as well. But this river was from a hot spring. Matter of fact, it was known for its mineral content. It was known for its healing. People that had infirmities on their body, cuts or scrapes, would soak in this water, and the minerals from the water would work those scrapes and clean those scrapes and would heal their body. There were so many great nutrients in this water. So out of one city, Colossae, comes a cold, pure, refreshing river that has a purpose. The purpose of this river is a river that produces pure water for refreshment. Out of Hierapolis comes a hot spring, and this hot spring produced water as well. And this water, its purpose was for minerals, for cleansing. But all of a sudden, these two rivers would merge right above Laodicea. And when these rivers merged into each other, they canceled out their effectiveness. Now it was lukewarm. It wasn't worth drinking. It wasn't good for refreshment. Neither was it healthy now for soaking in and allowing the minerals to work in your body. It was worthless.
3: So the Lord is saying here, I would rather that you were hot, that you had a purpose, that you had a desire. I would rather that you were cold, that you were driven, something about you brought refreshment. But what I do not like is that you've come together and now you're worthless. I'll spew you out of my mouth. The Bible makes a statement concerning this church that I know your works. I know the results of your work. It's lukewarm. It amazes me the amounts of people that attend church. It amazes me the amount of people that are here at Pensacola Christian College today. It amazes me all the new students. It's wonderful to see all the international students. It's great to know that there are men of God that are continuing their education here for the furtherance of the gospel. But what is it worth? What's your purpose? What's your reason for going forward? Have you made up your mind, no matter if your occupation is that of a nurse, that you're going to turn your word upside down for Christ? Or if your desire is to be a great preacher, that you're going to stand by the word of God and preach it, but you're going to be effective for God. You're going to do something for God. You're going to have a purpose. He says, I'm unhappy about your performance because I see the results of your works. He says, I see the response to your works. He said, I know thy works, that thou art neither cold nor hot. I would that thou wert cold or hot. So then, because thou art lukewarm, neither cold nor hot, I will spew thee out of my mouth. I've got a little toddler in my home, 2 years old, and he walks up to the fountain of water. We have one of those pure water machines in our home. And instead of pushing the cold, and praise the Lord, instead of pushing the hot, he loves to take his little sippy cup and dip it into the tray that collects the water. Absolutely disgusting. Every time he does it, I try to get there as fast as I can. But as soon as it hits his lips, he can even taste it and he spits it out. Church, what God desires out of us. College student, what God desires out of us is that our lives produce something for him. That we haven't allowed something to yoke up with us and cause us to be ineffective. The first statement we see him making is this, that he was unhappy about our performance. But number two, the second statement I heard him say was this, I understand your problem. He said, I get your problem. I see your problem. And this is it. Look at verse number 17. Because thou sayest, I am rich and increased with goods and have need of nothing, and knowest not that thou art wretched and miserable and poor and blind and naked. He says here, I understand these things. He said, you are satisfied with yourself. You sayest, I'm rich and increased with goods. I've got all I need. You say, wait a minute. It's not really the case. Yes. Yes, it is. Most of us could raise our hand tonight and say, I'm in possession of a cell phone. Did you know that 76% of all people 25 and below text within 2 minutes of being out of bed? Unbelievable. We have all we need. What we have found is this. It's more important to have these items than it is for me to be holy and turn off my text because I'm receiving things that I ought not to receive. It's more important for me to have internet access that's unlimited than it is for me to protect myself from the things that I'm receiving through the internet. It's more important for me to own an automobile and to have a rapport with those that are around me than it is for me to be thankful for what God has given me. It's more important for me to dress this way so that I can fit the culture, so that I can blend in with the crowd, than it is for me to be set apart. I just rather would do this. I'm in need of nothing. Lord, I don't need you. The Bible says that he understands our problem. He says, you're satisfied with self. And he says this as well, you're saturated with sin. Look here in the text. The Bible says here, and have need of nothing, and knowest not that thou art wretched and miserable and poor and blind. Let's explain these things very quickly. The Bible says, first of all, thou art wretched. That phrase means this, being worn out. You ever seen a dog that's run its race? You ever seen a horse that's run its course and it just looks like it's just worn out? Just worn out. You're just no longer effective, miserable, pitied by all men. If you don't believe that's true, listen to Oprah. She'll let you know. She doesn't think that God's people are no longer effective. Pitied by all men. poor, which means no spiritual riches. No spiritual, yes, monetary riches, but no spiritual riches. Blind, your eyes are darkened and cannot see your state, your condition. Of course, the Bible tells us in 2 Peter chapter 1 that we ought to be diligent and add to our faith. Add to our faith what? A list of 7 things. And these things are important. If you want to really make a difference for God, you need to add to your faith these 7 things. Virtue, knowledge, temperance, patience, godliness, and brotherly kindness. If these things be in you and abound, they make you that ye shall neither be barren nor unfruitful in the knowledge of our Lord Jesus Christ. But he that lacketh these things is what? Blind, and cannot see afar off, and hath forgotten that he was purged from his old sins. College students, church member, I tell you, life is difficult as somebody that is blind and can't see the spiritual things of God. Naked, which means this is worth. Naked doesn't mean necessarily unclothed. In this statement here, naked means without the image of God, without the clothing of holiness, without the garments of Christ. Naked. This describes our culture. Young people that are just worn out because of sin. Young people that are miserable, just pitied by those around them. Young people that are poor, no spiritual riches. Yes, lots in our pockets. A little bit in our wallet. But spiritually, where do we stand before God? Blind, eyes being darkened. Young people that just don't understand what God is trying to tell you. Naked, without the image of God. Thirdly, I heard him say this. He not only said, I'm unhappy about your performance, and I heard him say, I understand what your problems are, but thirdly, he unveils my path. Right before my eyes, as I listen to this conversation, as I listen to this text, he unveils my path. Look at verse 18, I counsel thee to buy of me gold tried in fire. Take a hold of something different. Take a hold of this gold that's been tried and it's come forth, that thou mayest be rich. And white raiment that thou mayest be clothed, and that the shame of thy nakedness do not appear. And anoint thine eyes with eye salve that thou mayest see. As many as I love, I rebuke and chasten. Be zealous, therefore, and repent. He said, here's your path. Rely upon me. Let me be your joy. Let me clothe you in righteousness. Grab a hold of what's been tried and proven true. All you have to do is look back in history, and there's one thing that's been said before that we learn from history is that we never learn anything from history. Look back in the pages of history and the Word of God and find out how many times the children of Israel decided to receive for themselves and not clothe themselves in the righteousness of God. They suffer the consequences, but here's your Savior. Look at what he says, and this is wonderful. As many as I love, I rebuke and chasten. Be zealous, therefore, and repent. He unveils my path by telling me to rely upon me as gold tried in fire, to repent and overcome. Repent with anticipation. Look here. This is how we ought to come to the altar tonight. Repent with anticipation. Be zealous in verse 19, therefore, and repent. Be zealous. Realize that time is drawing nigh. Realize that your life is lukewarm. Realize that you must make a difference for God. Be zealous and repent. Respond with action. Let him, look here at the text. Behold, I stand at the door and knock. If any man hear my voice and open the door, I will come in unto him and will sup with him and he with me. He says this, respond. Repent and respond. And rise up and receive God's blessings. Let me show you something very sweet about the college student that decides, my life's not going to be lukewarm. The college student that decides tonight that this semester is going to have purpose, this semester is going to be cold or it's going to be hot, it's going to bring refreshment or it's going to bring cleansing, this semester is going to be just a little bit different than all the others. The Bible says this, to him that overcometh will I grant to sit with me in my throne, even as I also overcame and am set down with my Father in his throne. Born of a virgin, lived a perfect, sinless life, suffered the persecution of the cross of Calvary, rose again on the third day from the grave, and now is seated at the right hand of the Father. And the Bible promises you and I this, that if we'll make a decision tonight, a decision that's for a lifetime, that my life is not going to be lukewarm, it's going to have purpose for God, that the church of the 21st century is not going to be just a crowded building, but a church that's on fire for God, making a difference. My education is not just going to be book learning, but something that I can use as a tool to change the world. You say, I don't know, it's not talking about us. I really don't think it's talking about us. With the church that is as busy as it is today, why then were there 1,600,000 aborted babies last year? That's 4,383 a day, 183 an hour, 3 a minute. If the church isn't lukewarm, why? Why was there $4 million spent on alcohol every hour? And you know what? It may even be possible that there are some in this room that while you were home this Christmas, you did it as well. If the church is on fire, then why in the world are there more pornography stores in America than there are McDonald's? Why is there 60% of all websites based on pornography? If we're not lukewarm, why is homosexuality out of the closet? I've dealt more with this in the last year than I've ever dealt with it. Why? If we're effective. I encourage you. It's time to wake up. It's time. It's time to start this year just a little bit different. It's time to make a decision that I'm just not going to sit around in a dorm room. I'm going to make a difference in my dorm room. I'm just not going to be a dad. I'm going to make a difference as a father. I'm just not going to teach this year. I'm going to make a difference when I teach this year. I don't want to be lukewarm. Many things in our lives have woken us up. Oftentimes, the sounds of an alarm rattle us to where we come to again. Maybe the sound outside of thunder, the crashing of lightning, wakes us up that there's a storm coming. The sounds of movement thumping throughout the house oftentimes wakes me up as I lie in bed in the mornings. How about I think there's many of us here tonight, myself included. The Holy Spirit is knocking at your door right now. And He is desiring for you to simply come, let Him come in, so He may sup with you, so that He might bless you, so that He might change your life and make you effective for eternity. He's knocking. May this be our wake-up call. May we respond to the hand of God tonight.
1: 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Up next, a sermon from the former pastor of Campus Church, Dr. Joel Mullenix.
4: James chapter 2 in your Bibles. James chapter 2. In James chapter 2, would you follow with me, please, as I read beginning with verse 14. What doth it profit, my brethren, though a man say he hath faith and have not works? Can faith save him? If a brother or sister be naked and destitute of daily food, and one of you say unto them, Depart in peace, be ye warmed and filled, notwithstanding ye give them not those things which are needful to the body, what doth it profit? Even so, faith, if it hath not works, is dead, being alone. Yea, a man may say, Thou hast faith, and I have works. Show me thy faith without thy works, and I will show thee my faith by my works. Thou believest that there is one God. Thou doest well. the devils also believe and tremble. But wilt thou know, O vain man, that faith without works is dead? Was not Abraham our father justified by works when he had offered Isaac his son upon the altar? Seest thou how faith wrought with his works, and by works was faith made perfect? And the scripture was fulfilled, which saith, Abraham believed God, and it was imputed unto him for righteousness, and he was called the friend of God. Ye see then how that by works a man is justified, and not by faith only. Likewise also, was not Rahab the harlot justified by works when she had received the messengers and had sent them out another way? For as the body without the spirit is dead, so faith without works is dead also. This little book of James is one of the most wonderful books in all of the scriptures. I guess it's strange that we should make a statement like that, because all of God's word is wonderful. But one of the special things about the book of James is that it deals with life where we are right now. So James has something every time you come to this portion of the word of God that is of blessing and help to us. Now, the passage that we just read is one of the most blessed passages in all the book of James, yet it is often misunderstood, and sometimes people are confused with this passage. That ought not to be. But I think one of the reasons people sometimes don't understand the passage is because there are three foundational points that you must not forget as you study this portion of Scripture. Let me give those to you, and please keep them in mind as we look at these verses today. The first thing you must remember in order to understand this portion of the book of James correctly is the Bible truth that salvation is by grace through faith, not of works. John chapter 3, verse 16 says, "For God so loved the world that he gave his only begotten Son, that whosoever believeth in him should not perish, but have everlasting life." In John chapter 20, verse 31, we're told that these works of the Lord Jesus Christ and the record of his death and burial and resurrection in the Gospel of John is recorded for us so that we would believe, and that in believing we would have life through his name. Titus chapter 3, verse 5 tells us that our salvation is not by works of righteousness that we have done. The scripture makes that a clear, emphatic declaration. In Ephesians chapter 2, verse 9, we're told that our salvation is not of works, lest any man should boast. And so the first thing that you must remember as we approach this portion of the book of James is that great Bible truth, which is clearly declared all the way through the scriptures, that salvation comes by believing on the Lord Jesus Christ. It's a matter of believing, putting your faith and trust in him. And so this morning, would you please remember with me that salvation is by grace through faith. The second truth of Scripture that you need to remember in understanding this book correctly is the truth of to whom this book was written. You have your Bibles open in front of you, and I would encourage you to keep them open. And those who are watching by way of Rejoice, look at your scriptures if you would, please. This book of James was written to believers. In the first chapter of James, chapter 2, the Holy Spirit, as he gives James the very words to pen, addresses them as my brethren. Now, he wasn't just referring to Jewish brethren. He's talking about men and women who have trusted Jesus Christ as Savior. If you'll look down at verse 16 of chapter 1, he says, "Do not err, my beloved brethren, They are beloved brethren. They are fellow believers in the Lord Jesus Christ. In chapter 1, verse 18, he makes the statement that of his own will, speaking of the Father, God himself, of his own will begat he us with the word of truth, that we should be a kind of first

though, as we look at this passage this morning. The third thing that we must keep in mind in order not to misunderstand or have confusion about this passage is the purpose of the book. Remember in chapter 1, you have it in front of you, verse 3, we read these words, "Knowing this, that the trying of your faith worketh patience, but let patience have her perfect work, that ye may be perfect and entire, wanting nothing." What is the purpose of this book? This book speaks to believers, those who have put their faith and trust in the Lord Jesus Christ, who have been born again by believing in Jesus. This book addresses the trying of their faith, the testing of their faith. And in verse 4 of chapter 1, we are instructed to let patience have her perfect work. As our faith is tested and tried, we're to understand that God is purifying us, that He is growing us, that He is making out of us something that will be to His glory. So the purpose of this book is to instruct God's people who have been born again by faith alone in the Lord Jesus Christ to let patience have her perfect work. If you will look down at chapter 1, verse 20, these believers and we are instructed, verse 19, "Wherefore, my beloved brethren, let every man be swift to hear, slow to speak, slow to wrath, for the wrath of man worketh not the righteousness of God." God wants to work out His righteousness in our lives for us and those around us. So as we are in times of testing of our faith, as we are in these periods, we're not to get frustrated. We're not to lash out at God and at others, but we are to let patience have her perfect work. And then chapter 1, verse 22 tells us that in the trying of our faith, we're to be doers of the word and not hearers only. So this morning, as we look at this beautiful and wonderful and instructional passage of Scripture, let's remember these three basic matters. Salvation is by believing on the Lord Jesus Christ. And this book, these words we're looking at, are not written to people who are unsaved. These words are written to people who are already in the body of Christ. They have trusted Jesus Christ as Savior. And thirdly, remember that the purpose of this book is to bring instruction to us who have believed in the time of the trying of our faith. This morning, I'd like to bring to you four observations about the trying of our faith in a sermon entitled, "Faith with Hands and Feet." Let's bow our hearts together. Heavenly Father, I need your help in presenting the Word of God today. These, your people, along with myself, need your help in our hearts, that we might understand this great principle of what you are doing in our lives in the trial of our faith. And so, blessed Holy Spirit, open our hearts and minds to the Word of God and help us to understand clearly, we pray in Jesus' name. Amen. Four observations about the trying of our faith from these scriptures that we have just read. My first observation is this: God's desire for His children is that we live out our faith in Christ through our life actions. God wants you as His child to live out your faith in Christ through your life actions, through your works. Now you have your Bibles open before you. Chapter 1, verse 22, which I mentioned a moment ago, instructs us that we are to be doers of the word and not hearers only, deceiving our own selves. In chapter 2, verse 8, we read these words, "If ye fulfill the royal law according to the scripture, thou shalt love thy neighbor as thyself, ye do well." God's intent for His people is that we live out our faith through our life actions. In chapter 2, verse 14, we read these words,

0: What doth it profit, my brethren, though a man say he hath faith and have not works? Can faith save him? If a brother or sister be naked and destitute of daily food, and one of you say unto them, depart in peace, be ye warmed and filled, notwithstanding ye give them not those things which are needful to the body, what doth it profit? And so God, who wants our faith to be lived out in this world, wants it to be of blessing and help to others and to ourselves as our faith is tried, gives us this example. If you see someone around who has a need, and you're a spiritual man, or at least people think you're a spiritual man, and if with that air of spirituality you go up to that brother or sister and you say to that brother or sister, I see you have need, and my heart goes out to you, and so, brother or sister, be warmed, be filled. I trust you won't be hungry anymore. But in your heart, you refuse to open your cupboard. You refuse to open your closet. You refuse to open your wallet to give that person some clothes to stay warm with or some food with which to be filled. What good does that do that person? And what good does that do you? As a matter of fact, that is not pure religion and undefiled as described in the book of James. That is vanity. That is emptiness. And I don't think there's a person under the sound of my voice who would disagree with me. We say we love the Lord Jesus Christ and those around us. We ought to put some feet to that. So why don't we do that in the midst of the stresses and difficulties of life as we go through these life's trials? Now, in those verses we just read, there's an interesting expression. Verse 14, what does it profit, though a man say he have faith and have not works, can faith save him? If you'll look down in this chapter at verses 23 and 24, you'll see these words, ye see then how that by works a man is justified and not by faith only. What good does it do for your testimony if you don't put some legs and feet to your blessings to others? In verse 16, the scriptures ask this question, if you don't give those things that are needful to the body, what doth it profit? Can faith save that person who's about to starve with hunger? No, your faith does not save him. Your can of beans saves him. You put some feet to that blessing which you give to him. And if you stand there, having trusted Jesus Christ as Savior, and you pronounce this blessing upon him, but you don't put some feet and hands to that blessing, and so it's an empty blessing, do you therefore in this time of the trying, the testing of your faith, do you grow through those spiritual sounding remarks? No, you grow when you put some feet to them. And so God in his word is instructing us that God's desire is that you and I, who've trusted Jesus Christ as Savior, we are to live out our faith in our life actions. We're not just to use empty words, we're to put feet and hands to those words and do something. Now understand that this is set within the context of discussing the trying of our faith. This issue is brought up in James chapter 2 in the midst of the context of a man and woman who are experiencing perhaps some frustrations in life. Perhaps those frustrations are coming because of the trying of one's faith in the matter of finances. You say, well, I don't have much to give. Well, the widow gave the mite which she had. She gave out of what she had. She put feet and legs to her profession of her love for God. And so it is that God wants you and me, who know Jesus Christ as Savior through our faith and trust in him, to let that faith and trust play out in our lives so that here in this world, right now, before we ever get to heaven, our life, our faith has some profit, both for those around us and those of us who are saved. The second principle I'd like you to see, the second observation from this passage, is that faith without demonstration in life's actions yields an empty and fruitless walk through this world. Faith which is played out without any demonstration in life's actions is empty and fruitless as we walk through this world. Look back at your Bibles, if you would please, at verse 17. The scripture says, "Even so faith, if it hath not works, is dead, being alone." Verse 20, "But wilt thou know, O vain man, that faith without works is dead?" Verse 26, "For as the body without the spirit is dead, so faith without works is dead also." Now here is here's one of the places where folks sometimes get tripped up in looking at this passage. This is not written to the unsaved. This is written to those who have trusted Jesus Christ as Savior. God gives us an illustration in His Word to help us to use it. The illustration is this. You and I make our way to a funeral home somewhere, and we enter the room where the deceased is lying in the casket, and we look at that body in the casket, and it's very sad because death has come. The spirit has departed from that body. It's still a body, but it no longer has the spirit present with it. And so that body cannot give a cup of cold water to anybody. That body cannot say an encouraging word to you. That body can do nothing because that body is no longer accompanied by the spirit, and so the body is dead. It's still a body, but it's dead. And the scripture uses that as an illustration of the faith of believers who have trusted Jesus Christ as Savior. Their salvation is secured by the Lord Jesus Christ, and they are secure in the Lord Jesus Christ, kept by Him for eternity. And yet that faith and trust which they at one time had placed in the Lord Jesus Christ no longer has works coming out of it. It's no longer playing out in their relationships with others in this life. It's no longer shown in life actions. And so that faith in the Lord Jesus Christ, which is going to get you to heaven someday, is not of much worth in this world. It helps no one. It helps you none in these days of the trying of your faith because there are no works coming out of it. So here's the child of God. Life is difficult. God has permitted, yea, perhaps even sent some things into your life that are exceedingly difficult. And you go through times of frustration, times perhaps of despair. Instead of trusting in God with all your heart, you look at the circumstances around you. Frustration begins to well up. Anger sometimes comes. Sometimes rash speaking comes out of that anger. And then instead of looking at the needs of those around, we end up focusing on ourselves and feeling sorry for ourselves, and works no longer accompany the faith which we've placed in the Lord Jesus Christ. And that faith without works is dead. It does nobody any good as we walk through this life. Now, eternity is secure. This is written to believers. But faith without works is dead, just as that body without the spirit is dead. And then I note in this passage of Scripture this observation. The only way for your faith to convince others is through your life actions. Look, if you would please, at verse 18. Yet a man may say, thou hast faith and I have works. James says, show me thy faith without thy works. Now stop for just a moment. You can't. Oh, you can say a lot of things. You can try to impress with your spiritual talk. But show me your faith without your works. You can't. It's those works of God coming out of our lives that accompany our faith in the Lord Jesus Christ that demonstrate that faith. James finishes that verse by saying, and I will show thee my faith by my works. You can't see my heart, James would say. You cannot know what's in my heart between me and God by looking at my heart, because you can't see that. But I love God, he would say, and I'll show you my faith by my works. And so the only way for your faith to convince others is through your life actions. May I also hurry on to say that the only way you stay convinced of your salvation, may I use another term that's familiar to us? The way you and I keep our assurance of our salvation. I didn't say the way we keep our salvation. We are kept by God. But there are so many believers who walk around and in their heart they just don't have the certainty which they once had. That assurance is gone. 2 Peter chapter 1 addresses itself to that. When we are told to add to our faith all of these other virtues and works. And in 2 Peter chapter 1, we're told that those who don't do that sometimes forget that they were ever saved. And my dear friend, if you trusted Jesus Christ as your Savior, if you believed on the Lord Jesus Christ, you're born again. And it may be that the reason you have such confusion about that matter in your life, and there are other potential reasons, sin in the life will bring uncertainty, but it may be that one of the reasons that assurance is not there like it ought to be is because you're not letting works come out of your faith in the Lord Jesus Christ. And so the only way for your faith to convince others and even yourself is through your life actions. I also notice in this passage of Scripture that Abraham and Rahab demonstrated their trust in God. Look at your Bibles, please, at verses 20 through 23. You meet this man, Abraham, who is so familiar to us. Was not Abraham our father justified by works when he had offered Isaac his son upon the altar? Seest thou how faith wrought with his works, and by works was faith made perfect? Remember from chapter 1, when we are experiencing the trying of our faith, we are to let patience have her perfect work. And so Abraham here, verse 22, his faith was made perfect. He grew. It was completed in his life. Verse 23, and the scripture was fulfilled, which saith, Abraham believed God, and it was imputed unto him for righteousness, and he was called the friend of God. Ye see then how that by works a man is justified and not by faith only. Now you say, okay, the scripture says right here that Abraham was justified by works. Don't be so quick on the trigger now. The Bible makes it very clear in the book of Romans, for example, that Abraham was justified by faith. Even this passage tells us that Abraham believed God, and that was imputed to him for righteousness. Look back at verse 23, if you would, please. There are two points you ought to notice from verse 23. Here at the time of Abraham offering Isaac his son, we're told that the scripture was fulfilled, which said two things. Abraham believed God, and it was imputed unto him for righteousness. But that was not the moment Abraham trusted God and was justified with God. Way back there, years before, the scripture tells us in Ur of the Chaldees, Abram was told to leave, to go with God, and he obeyed. That expression, Abraham believed God and it was counted unto him for righteousness, is found in an event which took place in his life a considerable time before this sacrifice of Isaac. Genesis chapter 15, Abraham had gone after these kings who had raided the land. And at the end of that event, we're told that Abraham believed God and it was imputed to him for righteousness. Now, later in his life, we come to this event with Isaac. What a tremendous trial of Abraham's faith that must have been. It is beyond our comprehension. But the book of Hebrews, chapter 11, tells us that Abraham believed that God was able to raise this seed, his promised son Isaac, from the death. And Abraham set out to believe God and obey him. Works. Already justified with God. Now the works of obeying God. And the scripture tells us that here again, this was imputed to him for righteousness. This man who was already saved, this act of obedience was an act of righteousness on his part. And then, because of this, Abraham became known to others around him, to the world, to the unsaved, as the friend of God. So Abraham, who was justified by faith, let his works growing out of that faith show. Abraham's faith was made perfect. He grew in the Lord. And those of the world around him saw his faith through his works. And they looked at him and said, Abraham's a friend of God. A second example is given to us here. The example in verse 25 of Rahab. Likewise also was not Rahab the harlot justified by works when she had received the messengers and had sent them out another way. The story is told in Joshua chapter 2. Rahab was a pagan woman, unsaved. She was even named after a false god, Ra, knowing nothing of God. But Joshua chapter 2 makes clear to us that the people of Jericho had heard of God and Israel and what God, the true God, had done for his people Israel. When Rahab meets these spies, she has a choice. In the midst of the trying of her faith, I believe, having already heard of God, Rahab chooses not to take the safe route for herself with her fellow countrymen, but chooses to hide these men of God. So she received them out of her faith, works, actions coming out of her faith, and then she helped them out of the city, sent them on their way, taking the risky route with her countrymen, because she knew God and she was working out of her faith. And so others were blessed. Not only did Rahab grow in her knowledge of God, the book of Matthew tells us she even came into the lineage of the Lord Jesus Christ. Isn't that something? But those around Rahab were blessed by her works which came out of her faith. Not only was she saved when the walls of Jericho came down, but her family was saved. There were other individuals who were saved because Rahab was willing to let her life actions demonstrate the faith which was in her heart. And so the scripture teaches us through the example of Abraham and Rahab that we are to let our works show what's inside. Now, what does all this mean for us today? Here we sit some 2,000 years later, James has long ago gone to be with the Lord, but the Word of God remains with us. What does it mean for you and me in the 21st century? Several things. In our scripture reading this morning, we read the words, "Fret not thyself because of evildoers." In the book of James, chapter 1, we're told that the wrath of man does not work the righteousness of God. And so the first lesson we need to learn from this is that we need to, in the trying of our faith, we need to be careful that we don't fret as we see the actions of evildoers. We look at our country, which in years past has been a nation that recognized God and where many people loved God, and we see the evil which is sometimes done by our rulers even in the middle of the night, sometimes is done on the street corner next to us. And we see the wickedness and the evildoers, and it's easy to become frustrated. But we're not supposed to. In the trying of our faith, we're to let patience have her perfect work and trust God. Secondly, I see that we are to bridle the tongue. We're not to lash out at God. Chapter 1 of James, verse 26. It's so easy in our frustration, in health issues, in financial issues, in family issues, whatever it is, the testing of our faith, it's so easy to let our flesh get involved, and then lust in our flesh bring forth sin. But we're not to do that. We're to bridle the tongue. We're not to lash out at God. And then thirdly, we need to be careful as God's people that we don't kowtow to the wicked just because they're rich and powerful. Chapter 1 spoke of that, chapter 2. Just because the powerful are there, we're not supposed to give in to them. Let me draw it closer home to us. Just because the wicked are in power, spreading themselves like the branches of a green bay tree, does not mean that we as God's people ought to vote our pocketbook. We ought to do what's right. In the day when the wicked spread their branches, we need to remember that God is not a respecter of persons, and we ought not to be respecters of persons either. We should be godly people who do right and give honor to people who are doing right. Fourth observation I have by way of application to us is that we're to do right before God and to do good to those around us. Back in the book of James, chapter 1, verse 27, we read, "Pure religion and undefiled before God and the Father is this, to visit the fatherless and widows in their affliction and to keep himself unspotted from the world." Do right before God and do good to those around us. And finally, we need to ask God for wisdom, chapter 1, verse 5. We need to trust him, chapter 1, verse 6. And then we need to get busy and work. Let our faith show itself through works. College student, you have financial problems and your faith is being tried, pray. And then take the job God gives to you, work. My dear friend, you have tests coming up. You need to pray. And then you need to study. Work. Work out of your faith. My dear friend who perhaps is homebound, some may be watching television even in the nursing home. Perhaps you're so frustrated because you say, "What can I do? I'm helpless." Well, my dear friend, pray. Ask God for wisdom. And then work right there where you are. In the wisdom he gives you, he may show you that you can pray for others. Those are wonderful works. He may show you that you can be cheerful to others and bring sunshine to their day for the sake of God. My dear friend, this is such practical scripture for us. We all have our faith tried. God is trying to do something good in our lives. When we understand what the Scripture teaches about this, we can count it all joy, because the trying of our faith, it works patience, and that patience we're supposed to let have its perfect work in our lives as our faith is made mature. Now, there may be some this morning who say, I don't understand what you're talking about. My life is filled with frustrations, and I can see no happiness anywhere, and I don't know what this business is about being born again. Well, my dear friend, that's where you start. If you do not know God, you need to understand that's a personal relationship. It's a matter of being born into the family of God. And if you will, right where you are, recognize that and place your belief and trust in the Lord Jesus Christ. Recognize that Jesus, the Son of God, was sent to take your place, to pay for your sins, and that He died for you and rose from the grave, demonstrating that He's capable of doing that, that He is God. If you will believe that and call upon Him in your heart, He will save you. The Scripture says, Him that cometh unto me, I will in no wise cast out. And for those of us who know the Lord Jesus Christ as Savior, how is it in your life? Frustration? It's time to ask God for His wisdom, and it's time to let faith have her perfect work in our lives.
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2: Good morning. It's a blessing to be here. Open your Bibles with me to the book of Romans. Romans chapter number 1. I'm going to do something a little unusual this morning. I'm going to give the invitation before I preach. I'm not going to have you raise your hands or come forward or anything like that, but I want to let you know what the invitation is going to be so that for the next 30 minutes you can argue with God about why you don't need to do that. Okay? The invitation is going to simply be this, that sometime in the next week, that is, before church on Sunday morning, you will do your very, very best to witness to one person, at least one person. Now, obviously, I'm not saying you need to make a commitment to lead somebody to Christ. That's the Lord's job. Our job is to present the gospel. Our job is to tell them that Jesus died for their sins. And so I'm gonna at invitation time, I'm gonna ask you to make a commitment that with the Lord's help, if the opportunity arises, you'll do your very best to witness to at least one person in the next week. Romans chapter number 1, verse 1. Paul, a servant of Jesus Christ, called to be an apostle, separated unto the gospel of God. That's an interesting phrase to me. Paul introduces himself to the Christians at Rome. He establishes his authority. He's called to be an apostle. But then he says that he's separated to the gospel of God. Verse 16, he says, For I'm not ashamed of the gospel of Christ, for it is the power of God unto salvation to everyone that believeth, to the Jew first, and also to the Greek. You know, we all have our affinities. We all have our likes and our dislikes. Some people love sports. I love sports. I'm a little sad that the football season is nearly over. I'm more sad that my team's not in the Super Bowl. But lots of us love sports. Some people love music to the point where they're proficient at it. They're good at it. I remember when I was in the third grade, the music teacher came to class and she's building a giant choir and she asked me to just move my lips. I couldn't sing, just move my lips, because she said I was bothering the other kids. And she's been a burden on my heart ever since. Some people like working with their hands, creativity, painting, building things. Some folks just love to read and gather knowledge. But we all have our affinities. We all have our ambitions. This, if God would let me, this is what I'd like to do. Paul says, my motive, my goal, my desire is the gospel. I'm separated to the gospel. I want to remind us this morning that regardless of what it is that we do with our lives, what it is that we feel like God has called us to do, or maybe an area that our heart has much affinity toward, and we're looking to possibly work in this area or serve in this area, all of us need to be separated to the gospel. I want to give you a couple reasons for that. Number one is because there really is a heaven. There really is a heaven. The Bible teaches us that we weren't made just for this life. Our bodies will wear out. Our bodies will deteriorate. 1 Corinthians reminds us that this corruptible is going to put on incorruption. This mortal is going to put on immortality. And so our soul, our spirit is going to live somewhere forever. And if we're saved, and that certainly is God's desire, Scripture tells us He's not willing that any should perish, but that all should come to repentance. God has prepared a way for you and I to have our sins forgiven. And if our sins are forgiven, I can't forgive your sins. You can't forgive my sins. Only Jesus Christ can forgive our sins. And because of that, He died on the cross as our substitute, as our sacrifice. The Bible teaches He's the propitiation for our sins. He died, was buried, and He rose again, offering salvation as a free gift. Whosoever shall call upon the name of the Lord shall be saved. There really is a heaven, and I'm convinced most people want to go to heaven. They may not understand, how do I get to heaven? They may not understand, what does it take to assure that I'm on my way to heaven? But most people want to get to heaven. For instance, how would you explain the suicide bomber? These people that attach explosives to their chest, go into a crowded area, detonate the explosives, and blow themselves into a million pieces. You suppose they do that for some political ideology? I don't think so. You think they do that for the hope of being famous after they're gone? I don't think so. They do it because in their twisted religion, they believe this will assure them of going to their idea of heaven. We've all seen the Mormon missionaries on their bicycles. They take 2 years of their lives and dedicate themselves to knocking on doors. I talked to a couple of the Mormon missionaries in our area. I said, you guys ever get people who are upset with you? And the guy laughed and he said, yeah, you wouldn't believe it. Sometimes we'll be riding our bikes and folks will drive by and they'll roll down the window and throw a drink on us or spit on us. Why would they do that? It's because their religion teaches them if they'll do enough works, they'll get to heaven. Now, you and I know the Bible teaches it's not by works of righteousness which we have done, but my point is they want to go to heaven. And because there really is a heaven, and every single person we know is either going to spend eternity in heaven or eternity in hell, and we have the message, we have what the Bible says to show them, to explain to them the gospel of Jesus Christ, we have got to be separated to the gospel because there really is a heaven. There also is really a hell. There really is a place where Jesus said, if your hand offends you, cut it off. Because it's better to enter into life maimed than to have two hands and go into hell, into the fire that never shall be quenched. You know, I'm afraid sometimes, even those of us who love the Lord and want to serve Him, we get a little desensitized to the idea of hell. I think sometimes, because we hear the word so often, people use it to describe the weather, not this week, obviously, but they'll say things like, it's as hot as... No, it's not. Or they'll describe a difficult time in their life, saying, well, I've just been through hell on earth. No, you haven't. The rich man in hell cried out for one drop of water. Send Lazarus that it may dip his finger in water and cool my tongue, for I'm tormented in this flame. I was a youth pastor and I had a bus route, and one of the teenage girls, she's 14 years old, lived in a little apartment above the Night Owl Bar and Grill with her mom and her baby sister. One night they left the grill on and it caught fire. Linda's mom woke up and screamed, our apartment's on fire. Mom grabbed baby sister and headed down the stairs, and Linda followed behind her, but by now the stairwell's on fire, and she had long blonde hair and it brushed against the wall and it caught fire. And I went to see Linda in the hospital the next day. I've never seen a person who was seriously burned before. If they hadn't have told me that was Linda, I would not have recognized her. I had to put on sterile clothing and a mask, and I walked into the room. And Linda's lying in the bed. Her hair is all burned off, no eyebrows, no eyelashes, but her head had swelled up to 2 or 3 times its normal size. When a person is severely burned, the fluids in your body rush to the traumatized area. And so her head is swollen. She has an IV in each arm for the pain medicine. And I said to her, I said, Linda, you're going to be okay. And she tried to cry, but no tears would come out of those swollen tear ducts. And she said, it hurt so bad. It hurts so bad. It feels like it just keeps burning and burning and burning. And they give me this medicine, but it doesn't help. It hurts so bad. I visited with her a bit. I prayed with her. When I walked out the room, I leaned against the hallway in the hospital. And I just became overwhelmed with emotion. I'm not an emotional person typically, but the tears flowed down my cheeks. And I said, God, thank you that I don't have to go to hell. Thank you that because I'm your child, I never have to worry about suffering. Not the flame from an apartment fire, but a flame that lasts forever and ever and ever and ever. Listen, everybody we know is either going to heaven or they're going to hell. Everybody we see is either going to heaven or going to hell. And so we have got to take it seriously. We can't hope somebody else might talk to them. Somebody else might witness to them. No, my friend, we have to be separated to the gospel. They're hopeless. They're helpless without us. They want that peace. They want that assurance. Let me read a note that I got from a lady who visited our church. She said, I'd love to learn more about this religion. I'm a Hindu, and I'm very afraid that I'm starting to appreciate this new religion. I need to know, what is truth? I'm scared to betray my God and my beliefs. I'm not too religious, but I want to know. That's the heartbeat of those who don't know the Lord. They don't have an answer. Remember the story in Acts chapter 8 when Philip is in the desert and God tells him to go join the chariot of the Ethiopian eunuch, and he runs up. And the Ethiopian is reading from Isaiah, the 53rd chapter, the most complete declaration of the crucifixion in all the Old Testament. And Philip says, understandest thou what thou readest? And he said, how can I, except some man should guide me? A religious seeker, a searcher of the truth. How can I know unless someone should guide me? We have to be separated to the gospel. They want somebody to tell them. Years ago, we were passing out flyers for Vacation Bible School, just leaving them on every door, and it was hot, it was humid, even more so than today. And we were putting flyers on every house. And you know how it is when you do that, you got a stack about that high. And finally, we got finished. And I said to my partner, I said, man, I'm glad we're done. He said, me too. I said, let's get to the air conditioning. He said, I'm for it. And we started walking back to the car. But the Lord impressed on my heart. And I said to my partner, I said, we passed out at least 1 million flyers. He said, I agree. I said, but we haven't really talked to anybody about the Lord. I said, what do you say if we just go knock on one door, see if we can talk to somebody about the Lord? Well, what was he going to say? I'm the pastor. So he goes, yeah, I guess. And so we went to the door. Lady says, come in. I hate that. Get up and answer the door. But I said, we're burglars. We came to rob you. She said, I ain't got nothing. Come on in. So we went in, and I said, we're not really burglars. And she said, I didn't think you would be. I said, rather, we've come because I want to tell you probably the best news you ever heard, that Jesus died to pay for our sins, and you can know for sure you're going to heaven. And she said, you're going to tell me how I can know that I'm going to heaven? I said, I'll show you what the Bible says about that. And she said to me, you don't know how long I've been waiting for somebody like you to come by. You don't know how long I've been waiting for somebody like you to come by. We have to get separated to the gospel because there are people all around us who want to know and they would trust Christ. I know I've heard all the excuses. We're gospel hardened and people are used to this and all of the excuses that really aren't true. Let me share with you some statistics. In the year 1988, I became pastor of the Tabernacle Baptist Church in Lebanon, Missouri. We were close to Fort Leonard Wood, and long story short, God opened the door for us to bring soldiers who were in basic training to our church for the Sunday evening service. We fed them a full course meal, and then I preached to them just a simple gospel message. Now, these are people not necessarily religious, although some of them were saved, obviously, as a lot of Christians joined the military. But many of them were completely unchurched, never been to church, didn't care a thing about religion, so to speak. But they came in, and through the 15 years that I was there, God allowed me to preach the gospel to 130,000 different soldiers. They could only come one time, so we had a new crowd every week. 130,000 soldiers. Just gave a simple gospel message, gave the invitation. We had over 100 trained soul winners to deal with them at invitation time. During those 15 years, more than 55,000 soldiers walked the aisle to be dealt with by a counselor to trust Christ as Savior. I tell you that because if you take the percentage, 130,000 who came, 55,000 who trusted Christ, that's 40%. You want to know why they got saved? Because they heard the gospel. You want to know why lots and lots and lots and lots of people are not saved? Because they've not heard the gospel. We have to be separated to the gospel. They're hopeless. They're helpless without hearing the word of God. And they want somebody to tell them. We can't wait. We can't hope that someday we'll have a better opportunity. I was going door to door on a Friday afternoon. Guy answered the door. I was by myself. I was supposed to have a partner, but he wasn't able to make it. So I introduced myself. I said, my name's Hal Hightower, and I'm just out inviting folks to church and telling them about the Lord. And he said, I don't go to church. I said, well, going to church isn't that important, but having your sins forgiven is most important. I said, would you like to know what the Bible says about how you can know for sure you're on your way to heaven? He goes, well, yeah. And so I went in and I sat down with him on the couch. I said, the first thing you need to know is that you're a sinner. I read Romans chapter 3, verse 23, and he said, oh, I know I'm a sinner. I'm an alcoholic. I've been a drunk all my life. Alcohol has cost me my home. It's cost me my family. I can't keep a job. He said, if there ever was a sinner, I'm the one. I said, well, we're all sinners. And I said, the second thing you need to know is that because of our sin, we can't get to heaven unless our sins are forgiven. If your sins are not forgiven, you'll go to hell. And he said, if anybody deserves to go to hell, I do. And I went through the plan of salvation with him. And the longer I talked, the more the tears ran down his cheek. And I said, would you like to right now pray and ask God to save you? He said he would really save somebody like me. I said, Jesus said he came to seek and to save that which is lost. He said, well, I'm definitely lost. We knelt by the couch and he prayed and he got saved. As soon as he got saved, he goes, you know, I heard about this when I was a kid. Could I get baptized? What? That doesn't usually happen. I said, well, yeah, that's the next step. He said, I'll get baptized Sunday. I said, that'd be great. So I stopped by his house on Saturday to remind him to bring a change of clothes. He answered the door and he had a terrible, terrible cold. He goes, man, I got this cold and I'm afraid that if I go out, I take pneumonia. I said, oh, don't worry about that. You'll be fine. He goes, well, I might be there, but if I come, I want to get baptized. Well, obviously, he couldn't come. Next day after church on Monday, I'm reading the newspaper, a small newspaper. We lived in a small town. And on the second page was his obituary. He died on Sunday. I couldn't believe it. He got saved on Friday. He died on Sunday. Can I tell you, he is in heaven right now. Thank God he got saved when there was time. But all those folks we've been waiting to talk to, we may not have time. Let me encourage you this morning. Let's take the gospel seriously. Aren't you thankful somebody told you? Aren't you thankful that they told the person who told you? I didn't get to grow up in church. I lived in a little town on the Nevada-Idaho border called Jackpot, Nevada. Can you imagine living in a town called Jackpot, Nevada? The entire town consisted of three gambling casinos, a gas station that had a quick market, and an elementary school. There's no church. Trailer houses where people that worked in the casinos lived. Both my mom and my dad worked in the casinos. So we grew up in Jackpot living in a gambling area. There was no church in our town, but a Baptist preacher 60 miles away would come to our town on Saturdays and have Bible clubs. And I would go because they always had refreshments. And I listened to the stories, but it didn't really click. When I was 13, he said, our teenagers are going to camp. Would you like to come? I said, what are we going to do? And he told me all the fun stuff. I said, sure, I'll go. And I went to camp, and I heard the gospel, and I got saved. He was very thorough on assurance, and so I never doubted that I was saved, but Going home, there's no church, there's no discipleship. I didn't have a Bible. And so for the next 4 years, from the time I was 13 till the time I was 17, I didn't grow at all as a Christian. I didn't know anything about anything. I got selected by my high school to go to the University of Utah for a science recruiting thing. And there were about 100 kids from all over Utah and Idaho and Nevada, California, who were there. And they put us in the Temple Square Hotel. And one night after the activities of the day, the room I was assigned to was a large room. And one night after that, after all the activities, probably 60 teenagers gathered in our room. They just talked about the stuff teenagers talk about, but it got on the subject of religion. And it started to become a heated argument. On this side were the Mormons. I knew about Mormonism. The area we lived in was a strong Mormon area. On this side were the Catholics. I'd heard of the Catholics, but I didn't know what a Catholic was. But they're arguing back and forth. I knew the Mormons were wrong, so I was cheering for the Catholics. And they're arguing, and this group says, you have to be in our church to get to heaven. And this group says, no, only our church can get you to heaven. And while they're arguing, I thought, that's not right. You don't get to heaven because of a church. You get to heaven because Jesus died on the cross. I knew that, but I couldn't articulate that. If you'd have given me the Bible, I couldn't find John 3:16. But as they're preaching, my heart got so burdened that after everyone left and went to their room, I laid in bed and I said, God, they're all going to hell but me. And then it dawned on me, everybody in my family is going to hell but me. All of my friends in school are going to hell, but me? I didn't even know how to pray, but I said, God, I don't know what it means. But if you'll let me, I'll give you my life to keep people out of hell. I called the guy that had led me to the Lord, and I said, what do you have to do to be a preacher? He says, you need to go to college. I said, I'm going to college. You need to go to a Bible college. I said, they have those? He said, yeah. I said, did you go to one? He said, yeah. I said, where did you go? He said, I went to Bob Jones University. Well, the only Bob Jones I knew was Bobby Jones the golfer. And I thought, man, this is great. I love golf and I can learn how to preach. And so I went to Bob Jones University. Understand, I had never one time been in church. They asked me, they said, what's your major? I said, I don't know. He said, what are you coming for? Because I don't want people to go to hell. Oh, you're a Bible major. So I became a Bible major. It was culture shock like nothing that I have ever endured in my life. But thank God, 4 years later, I graduated. 30 or 55,000 soldiers got saved. Let me tell you something. I still don't want people to go to hell. And I don't think you do either. And so I'm begging you this morning, talk to one person about his or her soul this week. Do your very best. You say, well, I'm not really sure how to present the gospel. Then tell them how you got saved. Tell them that Jesus loves them and died on the cross for them to pay for their sins. Tell them how you got saved.
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3: 1 Peter chapter 4 tonight. 1 Peter chapter number 4. You and I, at least I won't speak for everybody, but I am like this, and I think there are probably more people like this than we might realize. But when we get closer to major events or things, projects at work, somebody's coming, this has to be done before they get to the house, there is an increased level of urgency. So, I mean, have you ever even had someone call and say, hey, we'll be there in 15 minutes? And then there's this, you know, flurry of activity at the house because something is imminent, or you know about a project that's going to be due at work. And so, you know, when you're 2 months out, you're kind of aware of it. And then a month out, like, oh, it's getting closer. But then the closer you get, the greater the urgency regarding what it is that has to be done, until, you know, sometimes, I mean, it's, you're pulling some all-nighters. Maybe that's the way it is if you're a student and you're studying and you've got an exam, and it's a big exam, but it's a long ways away. But, you know, the closer it gets,

of this is, unlike your project at work, and unlike knowing that you have guests coming at such and such a time or a day, or you know, that paper's going to be due to turn in on this date, we don't know the date, but we still are to live in light of the urgency. Now, I think at times we also start to think that, well, we're living in our normal today. This is our normal, but that's not the norm for everybody. And sometimes we even use the expression, like post-COVID, we use the expression, well, that's the new normal. But there is something that is to be the normative life of the Christian, that this is the way that you and I are supposed to understand normality so far as it pertains to the Christian life. So the title of the message tonight, pretty straightforward, but the question's not intended to be silly. It's just, are you normal? Okay, are you normal? As soon as I said that, I saw this happen and I suspected that I would. We had a lot of wives look at their husband and shake their head no, all right? So are you normal? No. All right, now we're not using it just in that context, but we are using it in the context of, okay, as far as you and I are concerned, and as it pertains to Christianity, are we looking at our lives with a, okay, this is normal Christianity? Your Bibles are open to 1 Peter chapter 4. Let's start reading in verse number 7, 1 Peter chapter 4, verse number 7, and let's read down through verse number 11. 1 Peter 4, verse number 7. But the end of all things is at hand. Now again, there's the last days reference we're coming close to. So the end of all things is at hand. Be ye therefore, because of that, be therefore sober and watch unto prayer. And above all things, have fervent charity among yourselves, for charity shall cover the multitude of sins. Use hospitality one to another without grudging. As every man hath received the gift, even so minister the same one to another as good stewards of the manifold grace of God. And if any man speak, let him speak as the oracles of God. If any man minister, let him do it as the ability which God giveth, that God in all things may be glorified through Jesus Christ, to whom be praise and dominion forever and ever. Amen. Now, in the time in which the Apostle Peter is writing, the church was under heavy persecution. They are maligned, reproached, abused. They are suffering. But that didn't excuse them from their responsibility. Have you ever kind of given yourself a little pass because of the circumstances that are going on in your life? Like I think in my life, personally, at times I give myself a little pass on how I might treat my wife or how I might treat others if I've got a lot on my plate. You know, I just anticipate, well, they really should understand all the stuff that I've got going. So I'm building in a little clause so that I'm not held as responsible as maybe I would at other times if things weren't so, you know, pressured at that moment. But Scripture doesn't seem to make those allowances. Scripture seems to indicate that what was true and what's being written to as the normal expectation for these believers would certainly hold true for people like you and me today. So in our text, you know, the word reminds us of what our lives are to look like since the end of all things is at hand. Now again, because we're followers of Christ, we're called to follow him, it's more than reasonable. Okay, I'm a follower of Christ. It is more than reasonable for us to anticipate that he's not only gonna give us instruction, but he's also gonna give us commands, right? I mean, today we kind of, again, we like the liberty of, well, throw something out there and let me see how that fits with me. But that's not normal Christianity. Normal Christianity is that God provides instruction for us. So in other words, he's not just telling us to do something, he instructs us as to how to do it. He'll make a command, he'll say, okay, do this. And then he also says, this is how to walk in that way. And I think this passage is filled

0: with both. I think it's instructive, and I think it's also directive. He's saying this is what is the anticipated expectation for those who are followers of Christ, and certainly there should be an urgency about this because we are in the last days. And remember, you know, I could look at this and say, oh, I would like to be like that. Those are good things. I think all of us tonight, when we look at this passage, we'll have shared agreement, shared understanding. We could give a shared amen to what we'll look at and we'll say, those things are true. I'm with you on that. Okay, so we would even probably take it a step further and say, I wish I was like that. I would like to be like that. Okay, how many of you have in your life something that you would like to be better at? Like, I don't know. Anybody here, who here would just like to play the piano? You'd like to be able to play the, how many of you'd like to be able to play the piano? Now you can't play the piano, but you would like to play it. How many of you, you guys can't play the piano, but you'd like to, right? You would like to? Seriously, would you like to? You're not just saying that because there's, 1,500 people. You really would like to. Okay, what's your name?
1: Shane.
0: Shane, you would like to play the piano? How much have you practiced the piano? Like in your whole life? A couple hours in his whole life, okay. How many of you believe Shane really wants to play the piano? You're just saying that because you're sitting in the row here, okay, but that's the only reason. Okay, now Shane, I kind of would share your desire. Like, I wish I can play a couple songs on the piano, Shane. I'm a little bit further down the road than you, okay? But Shane, honestly, I learned those pieces when I was probably in third or fourth grade, and that's it. But I would say with you, I would like to play the piano, but if I really wanted to play the piano, what would that mean? And if you really wanted to play the piano, what would it mean? Well, there's a lot of things I'd like to do. I mean, seriously, there's a lot of things. Don't you say, you know, one of these days I would like to, and I would like to, and I wish I was, and I'd like to be better at, and you know, I'd like to work out more. How many of you'd like to work out more? No, don't raise your hand for that, okay? I'd like to work out more. Well, how much are you working out? I'm not, but I sure would like to, okay? Well, you know, I think the like is kind of nice, but what are we gonna do with the desire? So desire is a wonderful starting point. In fact, if you've ever responded in a church service through what we sometimes refer to as an invitation, really that is the beginning of desire. But if it never goes any further than desire, because I think Shane probably really does, you know, I would really like to play the piano, a real desire. But if that desire never blossoms into anything else, it stays dormant at desire. Desire alone is insufficient. So now we have to take the desire, those are good things. I would like to have that. What you and I should be doing consistently in our Christian life is saying, okay, what have I been instructed to do? I have a desire to do that. Now what am I gonna do? Now what? And if we don't take it any further than our desire, that desire never, James wrote about that beautifully and powerfully. You know, faith without any action, that there is a deadness to this. It has not taken on any life. So what are we supposed to do? Well, we're supposed to have not just this I wanna see these characteristics in my life. Because of Christ's imminent return, this should be more than a desire. It should be, we could say my duty, but we could also say even my delight. What does the normal Christian life look like? I think we could divide it up in some basic titles in the following way. First of all, I think the basic Christian, the normal Christian life, we would say is, for lack of a better term, focused. Focused. You say, where do you get that from? Look at verse number 7 again, 1 Peter 4, verse number 7. But the end of all things is at hand. Be ye therefore sober and watch unto prayer. Okay, so he gives us this understanding of sobriety, soberness. There's something that is in front of us. Wow, I gotta get a clear head on my shoulders. The word sober, it just means to be in your right mind. Means controlled, Okay, so there's no other, forgive the you know, the illustration, but there's no other intoxicating substance or distraction that is keeping me from being focused on that which is before me. So the first thing that he says, this is the normal Christian life, like, oh, because of the imminent return of Christ, there should be a focus, a seriousness, a right head on my shoulders. I'm in my correct mind regarding those things that God's instructing me about. You know, again, think about how easily we lose that focus. We lose control over all kinds of things. We become, in a sense, like out of control. No, boy, let this mind be in you. Out of control with our words, out of control expressions, out of control appetites. And sometimes it can be triggered because we're so focused on that which is honestly unimportant. We're focused on that, and then the things that are truly important are really kind of left aside. Yesterday, this last week, I was in Louisiana at a camp called Southland Christian Camp. So I was preaching this last week with teenagers, and I'm driving home yesterday, and I'm coming through a section of a lot of construction, and it's in town, and there's two lanes, and it is just really slow traffic. And so people aren't back and forth, they're not whipping around, it's slow traffic. And there are about four or five semis that had just decided we're gonna stay really close together. And it's just inching traffic, just slow, slow, slow. Well, I have to get over in that lane, the lane that all the semi-trucks are in. I gotta get over there, okay? And I'm a little car and he's a big truck. And well, there's a stoplight. And so you know, we are all stopped and we're a good ways back, and the light changes and the traffic moves, and so all the trucks start to move. And this guy, he's just barely going. And so I just put my turn signal on and I pull in front of him because I have to be in that lane to get on another road. And as soon as I pulled over there, it's not like there were no brakes. There were no like, oh, this was a close one. I didn't cut him off. He's just getting started. And so I pulled over. And as soon as I did, he was so upset. And it's really slow traffic. We're in town. And as soon as he did that, he's just like, boo, his horn just keeps going. And he left it on a long time. Oh, a long time, okay? And I'm just sitting there like, he was not happy with me. And I didn't look in the rearview mirror. I didn't turn around like, sorry, I didn't do that. He's just honking his horn at me the longest time. Everybody's like, what did that guy do? I'm like, what did somebody do, you know? Man, what was he focused on? Nobody's getting in here. I mean, these trucks are all lined up. They're trying to stay really close. Nobody's getting in here. Listen, I'm not trying to cause an accident. I'm just trying to get home, okay? Do you know, I know this is a little thing. It's a silly thing, but isn't it interesting how quickly we can lose focus on those things that really matter? Like, that really matter? I mean, when you start to think about how quickly someone can bother us, and then the matter of being sober. Have you ever just watched somebody lose it over like nothing? I was doing jury duty one time, and they're asking the names of everybody, and so while we're going through all the names, they called this guy's name, and they called the name of Carl Johnson as one of the potential jurors. And as soon as they call his name, he says, and I'm sitting right there, you know, he says, I would like the court to address me by my name. My name is Ed. Well, everybody in the courtroom is just like, oh man, it was really tense in there. Carl Johnson, I'd like the court to address me by my name. My name is Ed. And the person who read off Carl Johnson said, we certainly apologize. Does the court have the wrong name listed? No, I just don't like Carl. I like Ed. Well, come on. What are you supposed to do with that, you know? I mean, sometimes people get bothered about things that you just stand back and it's like, whoa, where did that come from? Let me tell you where it came from. It came from a really poor focus. Like, is that really what you want to get upset about? You ever been standing in line with someone and they just want to grumble about whatever? I mean, you're standing in line, there's nothing that the poor person up there at the counter or whatever, there's nothing they can do, but boy, that person, they're trying to engage you in some kind of conversation that just, you know, boy, this is the worst thing ever. I'll tell you, I had better service. And oh, boy. You know, as a believer, isn't Christ coming again? And isn't this the we believe in the imminent return of Christ? And so because of this, there should be some kind of right mind thinking. Let this mind be in you. And then what are the evidences of his mind being in us? Well, the evidence of that is the evidence or the fruit of the Spirit, which is love, joy, peace, long-suffering, gentleness, goodness, faith, meekness, and temperance, which really is self-control, or we might be better stated to say spirit control. This is what's supposed to be characteristic of our life. This is an appropriate focus. And then you say, well, how do you actually bring this about? What is it that protects this? Do you know part of what really wonderfully protects our sobriety, our soberness, our right thinking is to spend time with the person who provides us that right thinking? I think that's why he matches, you know, the end of all things is at hand. Be ye therefore sober and watch unto prayer. Listen, keep praying, keep spending time with God. What an obvious part of Christianity that should help with our actionable sobriety. In Ephesians 6:18, the Bible says, praying always with all prayer and supplication in the Spirit and watching thereunto with all perseverance and supplication for all saints. The believer who finds himself in a continual state of prayer is not going to be swept away with the sudden blast of emotion. He goes before God before really going before men. Isaiah 26:3 is a wonderful go-to verse. Many of you know it. Thou wilt keep him in perfect peace whose mind is stayed on thee because he trusteth in thee. And the word stayed, whose mind is stayed, it means braced or, you know, shored up. It's held up by. You know, how do I have this peace? How do I get this complete peace? I have to be propped up because I don't have the ability to do that. And there is one who does, and that's where my mind is supposed to be supported. If there's only one way you're being propped up right now, it certainly should be with the one who needs to have our undivided focus, our attention. And you know, if we wanted to sum up this section, Peter's just saying, think God's thoughts. And how do I do that consistently? I do that through the means of prayer. This is not revolutionary by any stretch of the imagination, but someone asked me recently, we were having conversation. In fact, we were doing, at Southland, we did a little podcast that they do for the campers. And so we were talking just about devotional life, reading the Bible and praying. And he asked me, he said, what's been one of the most significant things that you've done personally for your own prayer life? And I said, honestly, the most significant thing for me is I began keeping a prayer list. I just organized my thoughts and I started to keep a prayer list. It revolutionized my consistency and focus in prayer. So I don't know if you have a prayer list or not. I'm going to show you one, but this is not the answer to all prayer requests. But do you know, if you just start to think, this is what I do essentially. On Sunday, I pray for pastors and ministry friends. Monday, friends in hell. Tuesday, ministries, churches. Wednesday, missions, children of family members and friends. Thursday, government leaders, young people that I know of, I'm praying for personally. Friday is kind of a praise and just a expressing of gratitude, gratefulness. Saturday, church needs, those that are suffering loss. And then daily, I have another. I pray for one of those things every day. And then daily, I have a really healthy prayer list for that I pray about every day. And, you know, it is a lot more detailed, of course, than this. But it's this just the stuff I want to pray about every day. I wonder if you are focused with a soberness that says, oh, it would be good for me to have a prayer list. Something that I want to actually organize my thoughts so that I am consistently spending time with God. I think it makes sense because of the imminent return of Christ. Let's look at a couple other things just briefly. First of all, focus. The second thing that I notice in the passage is there is a fervency and a fondness that is supposed to be characteristic of believers, regardless of the day and age, because of the imminent return of Christ. Again, look at verse number, let's start in verse number 8 and verse number 9. And above all these things, have fervent charity among yourselves, for charity shall cover the multitude of sins. Use hospitality one to another without grudging. There's another really similar verse or some instruction early in 1 Peter chapter 1, verse number 22. Here the Bible says, seeing ye have purified your souls and obeying the truth through the Spirit unto unfeigned love of the brethren, see that ye love one another with a pure heart fervently. Fervently carries the same idea. Do you know the word fervently? It's interesting. It means to be stretched out. Fervently, to be stretched out. It's a word that would be used of a runner who is running at maximum output and his muscles are straining and he's stretching himself to the limit. Like, oh, this is the furthest that I can be stretched. It's used in some ancient Greek literature to describe a horse that is stretching out and running at full speed. It means intense, strenuous, reaching as if you can reach to the limit of your capabilities. And really, for the believer, this is what love does. It stretches. It strains. It reaches the limit of one's capacity. It is seen as God stretched out to man in not so figurative ways. It's seen even as Christ was stretched out on the cross. He says, this is the kind of charity that is to be characteristic of believers. This is what should be so easily seen in the midst of any gathering of the saints. So when the church assembles, when you have this family of believers with Christ as its head, and then here we are, we're members in particular, there should be so easily seen this stretching out on behalf of another. And notice what he says, it covers a multitude of sins. He's not saying it hides the sin. What he's saying is, listen, this is not gonna derail us as believers. Because we retain our ability to fail. You have, I have, and that failure oftentimes touches the real lives of other people. Sometimes in our immediate family, sometimes in our church family. But what he's saying is, no, stretch yourself out. He said, this is the normal Christian life. And the closer we are now because of Christ's imminent return, this should be something that absolutely has our attention. In Galatians chapter 5, beginning in verse number 14, the Bible says, for all the law is fulfilled in one word, even this, thou shalt love thy neighbor as thyself. But if ye bite and devour one another, take heed that ye be not consumed one of another. There's no budging when one is holding his ground with tenacity. There's bickering, backbiting, there's resentment, there is strife, but there's no stretching. You know, sometimes, because here we are in this family of believers, sometimes, well, they wronged me. I know, and now we're supposed to reach out to them. We stretch out now to them. Have you been wronged? I mean, somebody done something to you, and it's like, that was just absolutely wrong of them to do. And I'll tell you what, I might get burned once, but I'm not gonna get burned twice. Well, maybe I'll go. Maybe I'll go. I don't know. How about seven times? How would that be, Lord? Would I be okay if I you know, I stretched out seven times? And he says, well, let's do some multiplication with that. The normal Christian life, there should be some fervency with this, some stretching out with this. And then he even goes another step further in the same, almost the same breath. He says there should be some sense of hospitality with this. It carries the idea of, oh, I am fond of doing this. I like to be able to demonstrate this hospitality to another. This fervent stretching out, wonderful. And then take that another step further with hospitality, with a fondness regarding the opportunities that are presented to me here. You know, God tells us to use this generosity with one another, and that we're to do so with a fondness that takes pleasure in doing so, to do so without nursing a grudge. You know, use hospitality, 1 Peter 4:9. Use hospitality one to another without grudging. And the word grudge here, it's quite an interesting word. The Greek word means a secret displeasure, not openly allowed. Isn't that interesting? Oh, without grudge, use hospitality. Well, I'm going to be big about this. So I'm going to show Christian love. But secretly, we're harboring a grudge. We're not openly allowed to share that, but boy, there's something that still, we're bugged by that person, what they've done, you know, how they treated us or treated somebody that we love. He says, listen, use hospitality one to another without grudging. If you're nursing a grudge, we begin to reap the consequences of the same. It has the potential to impact obviously ourselves, our spouse, our children, your circle of influence has great potential to harm our church. Oh, to nurse a grudge. He says, no. Stretch out and then have some fondness even towards the opportunity to demonstrate hospitality. The last thing, I'll mention this, we'll be done. It's furtherance. He says this is to be the normal Christian life. Yeah, focused, some fervency with fondness, and then just furthering the furtherance of the gospel. It's passing on to others that which has been entrusted to you. Look at verse number 10. As every man hath received the gift, even so, minister the same one to another as good stewards of the manifold grace of God. He's saying, hey, listen, you've received a gift, so now it's your invitation to share the gift that you've received. He says, listen, you didn't do anything to receive this, so don't hold on to it so tightly. Share that which has been entrusted to you. You know, the word minister, I hope it's really familiar to all of us. This word just carries the idea of, wow, I'm a bondservant. I'm a slave. And so, yeah, I absolutely want to share. And so he is saying again, since you've received the gift, share what you've received, and you have a servant's responsibility to do so. We might even say, because God has done the work in us, his desire is naturally to do a work through us. It just makes sense. Okay, he did a work in, and now it makes sense. He's the Lord, I'm the servant. So, okay, you did something in me with the expectation that he will also do something through me. And Martin Luther wrote, faith is a living, busy, active, mighty thing. And it is impossible that it should not do good without ceasing. It does not ask whether good works are to be done, but before the question is put, it has done them already and is always engaged in doing them. You know, Luther went on to say, he said, you can't remove heat and light from fire. He said, you can't remove the works of God from the people of God. They're just inseparable. At the very end of Galatians 5:13, the Bible says, by love, serve one another. And again, the word serve, that word there, it is the doulos, this is the slave of service, of bondage. I am bound to, by love, serve one another. We might ask, why on earth would anyone willingly put himself into the bondage of another We would say only because our ministry is a supernatural ministry that comes from God. It supernaturally allows us to do so. And what Peter writes in verse number 11 of the same chapter, of our chapter in 1 Peter chapter 4, he says, when you serve, let him do it as of the ability which God giveth, that God in all things may be glorified through Jesus Christ, to whom be praise and dominion forever and ever. Amen. You know, if you were asked the question, hey, are you normal? As God defines it, not as we define it through popular Christianity today, but are you normal? Where is your focus right now? Anytime our focus starts to turn inward, our focus is going to be absolutely in the wrong place. And oh, wow, how quickly we respond to anyone who may jostle our inward focus. Are you in fervent love one to another? Is God asking you actually to stretch out to another believer? Are you furthering or hindering the work that God has called you to do? A normal Christian life, it demonstrates control. It's being stretched and is furthering, not hindering, the work that God has us to do. Listen, we believe in the imminent return of Jesus Christ. And the Apostle Peter says, all right, because he's coming soon, let's be busy about these things.
1: This is Rejoice Pulpit. And now, a sermon from a past Bible conference at Pensacola Christian College.
2: The book of Hebrews, chapter 4, verse 7. Thank you again, Pensacola, for being such a great place, doing things so well. Have a lot of students here. We have about 10 or 12 of your students working for us, teaching our school, working in our ministry. They're all great, doing a great job. You're doing a wonderful, wonderful job in this place. Hebrews chapter 4, verse 7. Again, he limited a certain day, saying to David, today, after so long a time, as it is said, today, if you will hear his voice, harden not your hearts. Father, bless the reading and the preaching of your word. Give the anointing that we might be a blessing and make a difference. We pray through the blood of Jesus, our Savior. Amen. In Ephesians 4:19, there's a group of people that's referred to who are past feeling. They are unsaved people. They have become so callous and reckless that they have abandoned themselves a prey to the unbridled sensuality. They are eager and greedy to indulge in every form of impurity that their depraved desires may suggest and demand. They do that without feeling because they have crossed some line in their life where they no longer have any sensation to the convicting power, to the moving power of the Holy Spirit. And the Word of God says they are without feeling. They do not have remorse about their sin. They can indulge without a great deal of guilt. And of course, that's the thing the world is trying to do today, is to have us come to the place where we can indulge without guilt. That's the reason that they are trying so desperately to do away with the Word of God, so we can indulge without guilt. I heard this morning on the news of an attorney who's written a book about the book of Genesis, and he talks about God and how God changes and how God, it is another abomination. And so the world wants us to be able to sin without guilt. But if we're saved, we can't do that. We can harden ourselves to the place where there is less guilt and there is less conviction, but if we're saved, if we're the children of God, if we're born again, if the Holy Spirit of God lives in our body, I do not believe that we can go on in sin without conviction, without guilt. Guilt is like a child having a temperature. We know by the temperature that something is wrong. We know by the temperature of ourselves that something is wrong. Guilt is to the child of God what temperature is to a child, or to us when we're ill. It tells us that something is wrong. And I do not believe that a child of God can reach the place where they have no guilt, absolutely no sensitivity to sin when they're indulging themselves in it. When you're an unsaved person, you can reach that place. Here are people who have become a hardened people. But I want to talk this morning to Christians who can become hardened. I want us to think this morning about hardness that can invade our life. And the first thing I want to say to you is that hardness begins in softness. Would you say that with me? Hardness begins in softness. We're soft. We're tender. We hear a truth that's preached from the Word of God and we say to ourselves, I need that, but not right now. I really don't want to surrender to that right now. I'm going to do that later. There's a certain softness there. And even though we right then are not ready to do what we need to do in relation to that truth, we're not hard. The Holy Spirit of God speaks to us about some commitment or decision or spiritual step that we need to take in our life. And we are not hard. We simply say, we're going to do that later. I'm sure that's for me, but right now, I'm just not ready to move into that position. We're not hard. We're just procrastinating. But you see, when we say no to God, there is an insidious hardness that begins to build up in the softness of our soul. First, it's very insidious. We do not feel it. We're still soft. But the hardness is beginning to build, insidious as it is, because we have not surrendered. We have not taken the step. We have not made the decision. We have not moved to where God would have us to move. So the response is not one of hardness. It's just one of procrastination. Tomorrow, next week, plenty of time, no hurry. I fully intend to get it right. This sin, this habit that I know breaks the heart of God, as our brother preached, this attitude that I have that's not right, I intend fully getting it right with God, but just not now. Maybe I think I need to understand more, or maybe I need to give it more consideration, but I'm not hard. The rejection is in false sincerity because one says, later I'm going to do that, I'm sincere, but it's a false sincerity, and in that false sincerity, hardness begins to set up insidiously in the life, this unseen hardening process in the heart. And so hardness begins in softness. Then secondly, softness begins becoming hardness. The hardening process has begun. Now there's some loss of interest in spiritual things. Preaching is not working in my life as it once did. The Word of God is not as sharp. There, something is going on now in my life. And what it is that softness is beginning to become hardness. The Word of God admonishes us over and over again, harden not your heart, harden not your heart. We might say, Pastor, where is that point that softness begins becoming hardness? I really don't know that I know. But I do know that it's when you move out of that position where you're saying, I'm going to obey, and you begin to say, well, I don't know whether I'm going to do that or not. And when we do that, my friends, that hardness has become and has started building in our spirits. It started building in our hearts. It started building in our souls, a hardness. There's sometime we don't see the indications. Slowly, insidiously it develops. Then suddenly it's there. And now the danger is greater, very great indeed. That's the reason the Scripture admonishes us over and over again, harden not your heart. Then hardness begins losing any mixture of softness. hardness begins losing any mixture of softness. And now we have reached the place where we are hard enough that we simply say no to God. Hardness now is reaching its zenith. Softness is gone. A most dangerous hard no is a response of the heart. Most often the one who has hardened themselves against God, so often they're never softened again. They intend being. They say that they're going to be, but so often they're not. God speaks repeatedly in love and mercy and goodness and long-suffering, but there's no response. And with each no, there's a little more hardness created in the heart of the believer who refuses to repent. Deuteronomy 15:7, thou shalt not harden thy heart. Psalm 95:8, harden not your heart. Hebrews 3:8, harden not your heart as in the day of provocation. Hebrews 3:15, while it is said today, if you will hear his voice, harden not your hearts. In Hebrews 4:7, again he limited a certain day, saying today, after so long a time, today, if you will hear his voice, harden not your hearts. In Proverbs 29:1, he that being often reproved and hardeneth his neck shall suddenly be destroyed, and that without any remedy. You will notice carefully that the hardening of the heart, of course, is a choice and decision that we make. Every time we hear the Word of God, every time we read the Word of God, every time the Holy Spirit of God brings reproof to us about something in our life, some sin, some area of commitment that we need to make, and we begin to say later or to say no or whatever, every single time we do that, this hardness invades our souls. It invades our spirits until we become a hardened person. And finally, we can, my dear friends, reach the place of Proverbs 29:1. He that being often reproved and hardeneth his neck. It's taken from the picture of a young oxen that you're trying to get used to the yoke. And this young oxen has not been in the yoke. Are you in the yoke? Are you yoked up? Are you where you need to be? Are you walking in obedience, not just in your outward life, but in your heart? And so they take a sharp instrument, and when the young oxen straightened his neck and stiffened his neck, they would stick the sharp instrument into his neck. The oxen would relax his neck, and they would ram it into the yoke. That's a picture of this verse. He that being often reproved and hardeneth his neck, shall suddenly be destroyed. And that without remedy. The word destruction here has to do with a situation that cannot be remedied. It has to do with a situation that cannot be fixed. It has to do with a situation that cannot be changed. If I were to have in my hand a glass this morning and I stood and threw it against that wall and it broke into thousands of pieces, that would be a situation that could not be remedied. We could never pick that up and put it together again as it once was. And that's exactly what this verse is saying. It is saying that when this hardened process begins, this insidious hardness that begins in our life, and we let that build by saying later or sometime or whatever it may be to God, until finally we're saying no to God, we finally move ourselves into a position and a condition where we're in a situation, we find ourselves that cannot be remedied. It can't be fixed. Had a family saved in my church some years ago. He was a special forces man. His whole family was saved through the ministers of Berean Baptist. He was an intelligent man. He got out of the military. They went to college. His daughter first went to the mission field. Still a wonderful missionary. He and his wife then, some years later, after they'd started a church in a distant state and so on, then they went to the mission field. His wife was not what she needed to be. And after all of these years, recently, I got the most discouraging report that he had left her for a woman in the mission, on the mission field where he was. Said, "Don't bother me, don't come after me, don't, I'm through." I wonder how long it took him to harden to that process. I wonder how long it took him to harden to that point. But there's no fixing it. Can't be fixed. Oh, he can repent and get right with God, and I pray he will, but there's no fixing it. It can never be fixed. And you see, when that little hardening process begins in our heart, we sit here, we listen, and we hear, and we open our Bibles, and we mark them, and we make notes, and we do all of these things that we ought to be doing. And the Holy Spirit of God works in our lives. And we begin to say, in commitment and in walk with God, "That's for me. I'm going to do that later. That's for me. That truth is for me. I need to respond to that." But not now. We fail to realize that in that, this profound, strong, insidious process of hardening begins. The one that leads us to the place where he that hardeneth his neck shall suddenly be destroyed, and that without remedy. Three things quickly that Satan uses to bring hardness to the believer. Number one, selfishness and pride. Selfishness and pride. We don't have time to go back and read that, but we'll talk about Pharaoh for a few moments. Pharaoh, a selfish, proud, powerful, controlling person. God said, "Let my people go." And Pharaoh said, "No." We better be careful about saying no to God. It's always dangerous to say no to God. It's dangerous to get hard in your heart, and callous in your heart. This man had seen the plagues, the river blood, frogs, lice, disease, the beast, boils, hell, locust, darkness, firstborn taken. I mean, you would think that this man would be soft. I said back there to Pastor Shetler, "What do you think I ought to preach?" And he said, "They've heard everything." I said, "Oh, I know that." We can hear everything and grow hard, can't we? Can't we? Here's a man that saw all of this, and yet he hardened his heart. Exodus 8:15, he hardened his heart and hearkened not. Exodus 8:19, Pharaoh's heart was hardened. Exodus 8:32, 9:7, 9:34, 9:35, he hardened his heart. He sinned yet more and more and hardened his heart. But then there's some incredible words that we find there in those chapters of God's word. We find in Exodus 9:12 where it says, "Then the Lord hardened the heart of Pharaoh." I don't want to be in that position. They wonder where that is. I don't know. And I realize that Pharaoh certainly wasn't a man of God, wasn't a believer. Exodus 10:1, God said, "Now I have hardened his heart." In Exodus 10:27, God said, "I've hardened his heart." In Exodus 11:10, "I've hardened his heart." In Exodus 14:8, "I've hardened his heart." Listen, the most dangerous, risky thing that you'll ever do, my friend, is to say no to God. Number two, sorrow. Satan uses sorrow to harden our hearts. Sorrow. In Job 6, 9, and 10, we find where Job talked about the hardness of sorrow. A tragedy occurs. Something comes into our life that just doesn't make any sense. Why did this happen? I'm a Christian. I love God. I'm walking with the Lord. I'm trying to live an obedient life. And I'm trying to do all these things that I know are right. And yet, this thing has come upon me. Job said, "The thing that I feared the most hath come upon me." The loss of his family and the loss of everything. And his wife came and said, "Curse God and die, an opportunity to be a great blessing." And she was a curse. Tragedy can come, and out of that tragedy, we can become bitter against God. We can begin to say, "Why?" And Satan begins immediately working in our hearts to use that tragedy to form a hardening process that is designed to kill, to embitter, to harden us, to tempt us to question God's love, his purpose, his power, even his reality, if possible. Bob Kelly, you probably know his wife has muscular sclerosis. She has had for years. And it has had the excruciating consequences that come with that disease. She's now in a wheelchair. She has to be lifted. He takes care of her. He's got to go back. Can't wait to go back. He's got to go back tomorrow because he has to be with her at night to lift her, to help her, to minister to her. I was in school with him. I remember when she was a beautiful, healthy, and she still is beautiful but not healthy woman. Now he could say, "I'm a preacher. I've been in the ministry all these years. This is not fair. Why me? It limits my ministry. It limits what I can do for God. Why me? Why not some drunk? Why not some whoremonger? Why not somebody out here in the world? Why not them? Why me? Boy, that'd be easy to do." But his response is, "It's all right." A tragedy comes and hardens us. I don't have time to turn to it, but read Revelation 9, verses 20 and 21. Read Revelation 16, verse 8 through 11, and you'll find that in the tribulation period, when all of the convulsions of nature take place, that people do not repent. Somebody said, I believe that if America could be brought to some kind of great crisis, she would repent. I don't believe that. I don't think America as a whole, and this is not negative, but I don't think America as a whole is going to repent. And it's okay. We quote 2 Chronicles 7:14, if my people, those who call by my name, shall humble themselves and pray God. That promise, frankly, was not made to us. I mean, I'm not trying to strain at gnats, and I'm not trying to be negative. I'm a positive person. But according to the scripture, as we get closer to the coming of Christ, things are not going to get better. Then lastly, blessing hardens. Blessing hardens. Turn your Bibles to Jeremiah 7, 25, 26, quickly. Jeremiah 7, 25, 26. Here's a people who have been blessed. While you're turning there, let me say something to you. I think it's very important. It's this. Miracles do not build faith. Will you remember that? Miracles do not build faith. Miracles do not make people get right with God. And I'm for miracles. I've seen one or two, I think. But miracles do not build faith, and miracles do not make people get right with God. If they did, Israel would have been a spiritual people. Amen? The apostles wouldn't have said after Jesus went back, let's go back to our fishing. Is that right? You see, miracles don't build faith. Your faith is going to be built through the Word. It's not going to be built. Now in Jeremiah chapter 7 verse 25, since the day that your fathers came forth out of the land of Egypt, and this day I've even sent unto you all my servants the prophets, daily rising up early and sending them. Yet they hearkened not unto me, nor inclined their ear, but hardened their neck. They did worse than their fathers. Therefore shalt thou shalt speak all these words unto them, but they will not hearken to thee. Thou shalt also call unto them, but they will not answer thee. But thou shalt say unto them, this is a nation that obeyeth not the voice of the Lord their God, nor receiveth correction. Truth is perished and is cut off from their mouth. Now I want to show you some amazing words back in verse 16. Therefore pray not thou for this people, neither lift up cry nor prayer for them, neither make intercession to me. I will not hear thee. Here's a chosen people of God that have reached a place where God said, don't pray for them anymore. They've gone too far. And I'm not going to hear you if you pray for them. See, Moses had prayed for them back in the book of Exodus. God said, I'm going to destroy him. And Moses prayed for him. God said, I'm not going to destroy him. Now, wait a minute. You say, wait a minute, that happened. Yes, it did. What does that mean? It means this. It means that God leaves himself in a position to be moved. God leaves himself in a position to be moved. And Moses had prayed, and God was moved. But God said, don't pray for them. Here are the favored people. God was revealed in a remarkable fashion. But his miracles, manifestations, power became old to them, just an everyday thing, taken for granted thing. That was what hardened them. It was they who saw the manna come down and all the rest of the wonderful miracles of God. I close with Isaiah chapter 30, verse 15 and 16. This is where hardening can bring us. Has the hardening process set up in your life? God has brought truth to you, and you've been sincere and say, later I'm going to act on that truth. I'm going to make that commitment. I'm going to take that step. I'm going to confess and forsake that habit and that sin in my life that breaks the heart of God. I'm going to do that. Isaiah 30.

0: Going to work. You can't do it on your own. Neither can I. We so desperately need Him. Jesus is our life. He's not just a part of our life. He is our life. He is the heart of our life. He is our life. When He speaks, obey. Your horses, your self-effort, your own strength will fail. We so desperately need Him. Bow your heads to pray. Pastor, the Holy Spirit of God has revealed to me today that in my life, because of some pulling back and simply just saying, no, I'm going to do it later, make that commitment later, make that decision later, take that step later, move forward spiritually later. But today, Pastor, I reject that. I refuse that. I reject that. And I'm going to act upon that which the Holy Spirit of God has moved upon my heart and told me that I need to. I'm not going to allow the insidious process of hardness to even begin in my life. I reject it today through the blood of Jesus. I reject it today in the name of Jesus. I reject it today through the resurrection power of Jesus. I reject it today through the power of the Holy Spirit of God. He that's within you is greater than he that's within the world. I reject it through the power of the Spirit of God in my life today. I reject it. And today I make the decision that I will not allow this insidious hardness process to begin in my life. Would you lift your hand high and let me pray for you and share that with you? Would you just lift your hand? God bless you and God bless you and God bless you, God bless you, God bless you. God bless you. God bless you. All over the auditorium, God bless you. So many of you mean business with it today. Mean business with it today. Heavenly Father, through the blood.
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2: 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As we continue the message, Daily Dependence in the Wilderness, we'll discover that God never intended the manna to be forgotten. It became a lasting reminder for future generations that the Lord keeps His promises. The God who faithfully provided for Israel day after day is the same God who continues to provide for His people today. Thank you for joining us today. 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But now with today's message, here's Pastor John from the pulpit of Bethel Baptist.
3: And the Lord kind of reminded me as I'd been considering Exodus chapter 16 that the messes that we make in life are generally because we're not following His directions. This Bible you have right here, it'll give you direction for life. There's principles, there's precepts, there's clearance and understanding. How to navigate relationships. Now, relationships can be pretty hard, amen? Yeah. How to deal with burdens that you have. There's clear just guidance that's here. And if God's giving that to you, you've got to trust in the Lord with all your heart, depend on Him. And when you do, you can't lean on your own understanding. You can't say, listen, I know what you say here, but here's what I think. This is what I'm going to do. because it falls off the rails and you make a mess.

Yes, what you need to do is just trust in Him, obey Him, and He'll direct your path. Provision became a test because impatience became unbelief. But I want you to notice this, the entire narrative changes in the latter portion of chapter 16, verses 22 through 36. The emphasis is no longer on the manna, it's on the God who gave it, and it becomes grace as a testimony. God says, I want you to understand that what I'm doing is a symbol of my grace. You know what grace is? Grace is God doing something we don't deserve. And the children of Israel did not deserve the bread from heaven. They didn't deserve it. They murmured and they complained. But God didn't even confront the complaint. He just gave them something they don't deserve. And He says, I want you to learn this. And I want you to understand that my faithfulness is something that can never be forgotten. There's three ways that He wanted them to recognize this. There's the matter of the weekly grace. And there's the matter of the generational grace. And then there's the matter of the daily grace. Number one, He says, I want grace to be remembered. I want it to be recognized weekly of my grace. That's why it says in chapter 16, verses 22 and 23, that on the sixth day, you gather up twice the amount. Because on the seventh day, you're not going to go out. You're not going to pick anything up. You're going to rest. Verse 23, tomorrow is the rest of the holy Sabbath to the Lord. You see, that's God's plan. That you celebrate His grace in the moment, on a weekly basis. You're doing that today. You're in the Lord's house. Are y'all here today? Say amen if you're here. You're here today, and you know what you're doing? You're celebrating God's grace and goodness to you. You say, well, He's not been that good to me. He's been good. You're still alive. He's meeting your needs. And He says, I want you to rest on that seventh day because you recognize that you can't provide for yourself. I can provide for you. It wasn't that God had forgot His faithfulness, but God recognized we often forget His faithfulness. And that's what we do here this morning. We gather here today and we recognize that God is good, that in this moment He's been faithful, that in this moment He's been blessing us in ways we don't even realize. It's grace remembered. It's also grace preserved, verses 31 to 34. He says, here's what I want you to do. I want you to take a container, and I want you to place an omer of that manna in it, and I want you to keep it for your generations, verse 32, that they of the next generation will see the bread which I fed you with in the wilderness. He says, I want it not only that you remember it on a weekly basis, I want the next generation to know that this is the way that I fed you. This is the way that I met your need. So when a grandson would come along with a grandfather later on and he would see that pot of manna, that omer that was there, the question would be asked, what is that, granddaddy? And granddaddy would say, well, that's how God provided for us. For 40 years, God met us in the morning and He provided for us in a way that only He could. And that testimony became multi-generational. Parents, get this today, your children. Grandparents, get this today, your grandchildren need to hear the stories of how God has provided for you over the years. Tell the story of answered prayers. Tell the story of His provision that was an amazing supernatural gift. Tell the story of how God carried you through difficult times, how God brought you through those hard places. They need that testimony more than they need your inheritance of possessions. They need your legacy. Grace that is preserved is a grace that tells the next generation of what God has done. But I think this last one is where we live. It was a grace that was proven because the Bible says in chapter 16, verse 35, that the children of Israel did eat manna for 40 years. Not one day did God forget them. Not one day did He fail to provide for them. Not one day did God failed to give them the manna that they needed. 12,000 mornings, He never missed a beat. He provided exactly what they need. No Israelite had to wake in the morning and wonder, is God going to provide for me? No, God was there, and He provided faithfully. It's those ordinary ways, those daily ways that God provides. One meal. I challenge you today, when you go out to eat today, don't be embarrassed to bow your head and say, thank you, Lord, for this meal I'm about to enjoy. If you can't do that, you don't deserve the meal you're about to eat.
Because it's God in his ordinary grace that he gives to you. I challenge you to step out in the morning and see the beauty of the sunrise and say, thank you, God, for another day. Thank you for the beauty of the creation you provided. When you get your paycheck, rather than complain about FICA and taxes, thank God that you had a job to get a paycheck. When God answers your prayer, just say, thank you, Lord, for the ordinary miracle you provided through this. Maybe this is the one you need to be thankful for. Lamentations 3, 22 and 23. It is of the Lord's mercies we are not consumed. But his compassions fail not, and they are new every morning. Great is thy faithfulness. Let me ask you a question. Did you fail this week? Did you struggle this week? Did you sin this week? But God's mercy was new the very next day, and he met your need. Close your Bibles and put your shoes on. We're getting ready to go home here in just a minute. I want to testify for a minute. Next week, we celebrate 33 years of marriage. I don't know how she's put up with me for 33 years, but she's done a great job. And I've been thinking about it over these last 33 years of how God's blessed us. 3 weeks before we got married, I didn't have a ministry position. And I knew God had called me into the ministry, but 3 weeks before, I was hired to become an assistant pastor at Anchorage Baptist Temple. 2 weeks after we were married, we loaded up on a plane, took everything we could in our suitcases, moved to Anchorage, Alaska, started working, making $225 a week. That's what they paid me as an assistant pastor. She started working at the church, making $475 an hour as a secretary. When you do the math, we were making about $440 a week living in Anchorage, Alaska. The cost of living on standard is about 3% more in the state of Alaska than it is in the lower 48. But I wouldn't trade that for anything. God was good to us. We couldn't fly home because we couldn't afford an airfare to get there. And it was probably the act of God because we can't run home to mama when we wanted to. Back in 1993, Burger King was running a special for the entire year that was 99-cent Whoppers. Y'all remember that? We lived on 99-cent Whoppers. We called Burger King our little French restaurant, Le Burger King. We went there and ate there often. For us, a hot date was walking around Sam's Club eating free samples on a Friday night. That was exciting for us. $440 a week. Was it easy? No, it wasn't. Were there lean years? Absolutely. Was there moments that we wondered how God would provide? Absolutely. But I can look back over those early years, even into our middle years with raising our kids and now where we are today, God has never failed to keep his promise. He's never abandoned us. He's never stopped to be faithful. We learned something early. That when we just trust God with obedience with the matter of our finances, we acknowledge that he's the provider of all that we have. You say, John, how did you do that? Well, I'll tell you. From the very first paycheck, $440 a week, we would sit down and write the first check out of that paycheck, $44, in our tithe to the Lord. Amen. Now, I'm not here to preach on tithing this morning. I'm here to talk about the faithfulness of God. It's a matter of obeying him. Listen, we still tithe today. We have it set up on automatic draft. Every Friday, it comes out of our account, it goes into the church, and I'm grateful that we can do that. But let me tell you, it was harder back in 1993 to write a $44 check than what we're doing today. But God was faithful. And God's taken us places we've never imagined. He's opened doors we could never open, and he's provided opportunities we've never dreamed of, not because we deserved it, but because God is faithful. This sermon, it's not about giving. There's no giving in Exodus chapter 16. I'm just giving you a testimony of how God is so good when you just simply depend on him and you obey him. Lean not to your own understanding. It doesn't make sense. Doesn't make any sense whatsoever. But you do what God says. You obey him and you'll experience his blessing. You fill in the blank with your story. What's God doing in your marriage, in your family, in your health? What's God doing in your finances? What burden are you carrying that you just need to give to God? What decision are you wrestling with? Are you trusting him with it? That's the point.
Are you depending on him? Are you obeying him when he's already made clear this is what you need to do? But no, I don't like that. I'm going to do it my way. There's some of you who are here this morning ready to cancel your 30-day plan. 30 days, 30 weeks, 30 years. And you're saying, I can't trust God anymore. God's saying to you, be careful, because that impatience will become an unbelief. I'm going to give you one last bit of grace and provide for you to test your very soul, whether you will walk in the law or not. And you'll see that my grace is a testimony weekly, that my grace is a testimony for the next generation, and I'll meet your need every single morning. Trust in the Lord with all thine heart, and lean not unto thine own understanding. In all thy ways acknowledge him, and he'll direct your paths.

0: As we close today, remember that the Christian life is not lived one year at a time, or even one month at a time. It's lived one day at a time. God rarely gives us tomorrow's strength today. Instead, He faithfully provides exactly what we need for this moment, inviting us to trust Him again when tomorrow comes. Perhaps you're carrying a burden today that feels overwhelming. Don't let tomorrow's worries rob you of today's grace. The God who provided manna every morning for Israel is the same God who delights in caring for His children today. His mercies are still new every morning, and His faithfulness has never failed. 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
2: We're in Matthew chapter 19. My sons paid us a surprise visit Thursday night. One left yesterday, one left this morning. So over the last three nights, my wife and I have had about 4 hours sleep. I am not responsible for whatever it is I'm about to do. Who knows what will come out of my mouth this morning? But I know what when I say something like that, I know what you're thinking. Well, why is this different from any other sermon that you've preached? And I'm sorry you think those thoughts, and you should be ashamed of them. Matthew 19. Read with me, would you? We're going to begin in verse 16 of Matthew chapter 19. I'm going to read these verses aloud. Would you follow along silently, beginning with verse 16? Behold, one came and said unto him, Good master, what good thing shall I do that I may have eternal life? And he said unto him, Why callest thou me good? There's none good but one, that is God. But if thou wilt enter into life, keep the commandments. He saith unto him, Which? Jesus said, Thou shalt do no murder. Thou shalt not commit adultery. Thou shalt not steal. Thou shalt not bear false witness. Honor thy father and thy mother. And thou shalt love thy neighbor as thyself. And the young man said unto him, All these have I kept from my youth up. What lack I yet? Jesus said unto him, If thou wilt be perfect, go and sell that thou hast, and give to the poor, and thou shalt have treasure in heaven, and come and follow me. And when the young man heard that saying, he went away sorrowful, for he had great possessions. This young man asked Jesus what he had to do to have eternal life, and he began by calling him Good Master. Good Master. By that he simply meant a good teacher. Master of the law, master of the word of God. Jesus responded very quickly that there was none good. Why do you call me good? There's none good but God. Now, why does the Lord make comments like that? He's trying to get this young man to realize who he's talking to. You call me good master. Do you realize there's only one good? And he's God. Are you admitting that I am God? He's trying to get the young man to realize, do you know who you're talking to? You asked me a question about eternal life. Do you know you're talking to the one who's the author of eternal life? But he answered the young man's questions. I don't see where he gave him a lot of time to answer that question. But he answered his question very, very succinctly. He said, keep the commandments. Now, why did he say that? He said, well, is that how you gain eternal life? Well, no. So why would the Lord tell this young man, you want eternal life? Well, then keep the commandments. He's trying to get him to realize that he hasn't kept the commandments and that he needs something else, and what he needs is Jesus. It was an honest answer from the Lord. You do realize, do you not, if any one of us sitting in this auditorium could keep the commandments, we'd be fine. But we can't. And that's our biggest problem. The commandments do not reflect our righteousness. The commandments reflect the righteousness of God. And we do not have that righteousness. No one's ever been saved by keeping the law. Would you look at one verse with me? Keep your hand here, Matthew, and look at Romans chapter 4 with me. Romans chapter 4. Keep the commandments. Romans 4, we're looking at verses 2 through 6. And the big discussion here in Romans is the source, the means of salvation. Is it law or is it by faith? And we begin verse 2, chapter 4. If Abraham were justified by works, he hath whereof to glory, but not before God. In other words, if you and I could indeed look like we were keeping these commandments and we had good works in our life, then there'd be something we could point to and be proud of, but not before God. For what saith the scripture, verse 3? Abraham believed God, and it was counted unto him for righteousness. It was faith. Now to him that worketh is the reward not reckoned of grace, but of debt. If we could work and earn salvation, God owes us salvation. It's by debt. I did this. What are you going to do for me? But that's not how it is. Verse 5, but to him that worketh not, but believeth on him that justifieth the ungodly, his faith is counted for righteousness. Even as David also describes the blessedness of man, unto whom God imputeth righteousness without works. Eternal life is an imputed thing. Life is imputed to us. Righteousness is imputed to us, not because we have done anything or could keep the commandments, but because Jesus Christ did it for us, washes us in his blood, and God the Father accepts us in him. So when Jesus looked at that young man and said, in answer to the question, what must I do to have eternal life? And he said, keep the commandments. Jesus is not actually ordering him to keep the commandments. He's letting him know, have you kept the commandments? I'm asking you, keep the commandments. Is that something you've done? And you're going to have to admit sooner or later that no, you have not. And that's going to bring you to the next question. Well, if that's not how I gain eternal life, how do I gain eternal life? And Jesus would have looked at him and said, me. Me. I love his answer. Well, actually, I don't love his answer, Ed. But it's interesting. Which? Keep the commandments. Which? Isn't that just like us? You know, which? Like, what are we asking? Which commandments can I not obey and still have eternal life? That's exactly what he asked. You know, keep the commandments. Okay. Which ones? Because I'm not sure I can do them all. Which ones do I have to keep? Because I'm not sure I can do the whole thing. What can I not do and still have eternal life? And Jesus ignored that slight to the law, which was indeed a reflection of his righteousness. And he answered with a list of commandments that ended in the statement, love your neighbor as thyself. Don't do murder. Don't commit adultery. Don't steal. Don't bear false witness. The young man's answer was, all these have I kept from my youth up. Well, of course, that was a lie. Jesus has taught and taught and taught. No murder? Yes, you have done murder. If you looked at your brother and you had hate in your heart toward him, you have committed murder. Don't commit adultery. Well, I haven't committed adultery. Yes, you have. Jesus teaches, if you look at a woman with lust in your heart, you've committed adultery already. He thought he had kept all these. He gave an honest answer from his own wicked, unsaved heart. I have not killed anybody. I have not committed adultery. I have not done these things. But he didn't realize it is not what we do that offends God. It is what we are, and we are sin itself. What lack I yet? I've kept these from my youth. You want to be perfect? You want to have eternal life? You want to be in a condition where God accepts you? Go sell everything you have and give it to the poor and come and follow me. Well, does that mean that if I sell right now in 2015, if I sell everything I have and give it to the poor, that I now have eternal life? No. Jesus was trying to get to the bottom of this man's problem. His problem was he thought he had done well. He had not. Love thy neighbor as thyself. Go sell everything and give it to your neighbor. He walked away sorrowful. Why? He had great riches. What does that mean? I can't do that. I cannot do that. I can't love my neighbor to the point that I would sell everything and give it to him and come follow you. I love the riches more than I love my neighbor. Give me another law, Father. Give me another commandment. Give me something else to do. I can't do that. Verse 21, 22. He really had not actually kept any of those commandments. Not at all. He just thought that he had. You want to be perfect? Do that. He walked away sorrowful. Look at Luke. Turn with me to Luke. Luke chapter 10. Luke chapter 10, verse 25. Luke 10, verse 25. Behold, a certain lawyer, different kind of person. This other person is just a man, happened to be a young man, happened to be a wealthy man, stood up and asked him the question about eternal life. This is a different individual here. This man's a lawyer. He's educated. He's held in great esteem by the population. A certain lawyer stood up and tempted him. Tempted him means to test him. But what did he test him with? Master, what shall I do to inherit eternal life? What he's doing, he thinks he knows the answer to the question. I am the source of all wisdom here. And I'm asking this upstart Galilean, what is it that you have to do to inherit eternal life? He's hoping Jesus will say something, anything at all, that contradicts the scriptures so we can jump on him and say, aha, see, you're not truthful. You don't know the word of God. He doesn't know who he's dealing with here. And he said unto him, Jesus said to him, what's written in the law? How readest thou? That was a great response. You're the lawyer. You're the guy with all the answers. You tell me. What's written there in the book? You answer your own question. He answered, lawyer answering Jesus said, thou shalt love the Lord thy God with all thy heart, with all thy soul, with all thy strength, and with all thy mind. Verses we read earlier in Deuteronomy. And thy neighbor as thyself. And he said unto him, thou hast answered right. This do, and thou shalt live. Now he could say that. Jesus is always truth. He's always honest. He's always right. He could say that because if you could do that on your own, then you would have eternal life. But we don't. Verse 29. He, willing to justify himself, said unto Jesus, and who is my neighbor? Now I want you to notice how carefully Jesus handled this man. He's a lawyer. Everybody standing around knows this guy, respects this guy. He's the teacher of the populace. And he didn't fuss at him. He didn't drag him down. He didn't humiliate him in front of the crowd. He simply looked at him and said, you're the lawyer. What's in the scripture? How readest thou? And when he said all this about loving the Lord thy God with all thy heart and all thy mind and all thy soul and all thy strength and thy neighbor as thyself, he said, you're exactly right. Do that and ye shall live. Well, how's he going to argue with that? He's the one that gave the answer. What's he going to say? Ah! Oh, okay. That's right. Yeah. But then, see, it's God stuck him in his heart. Love thy neighbor as thyself. Great, do that, you'll live. And then the word of God says to justify himself, to make himself look innocent, to make himself look like he had all the answers, to make himself look like he was right, so no one would question him. He asked this question, who is my neighbor? What's he saying? I want you to categorize neighbor for me. Surely it's not a Gentile. Surely it's not a Samaritan. Surely it's not a leper. Surely it's not a man who's living in open, gross sin. Surely none of those people are my neighbor. I need you to categorize something for me. Who exactly is my neighbor? And he did that to justify himself. Why? Because he hadn't loved any of those people. So to justify himself, he said, well, okay, I understand the neighbor thing, but after all, think about it. Come on, let's get in a deep theological discussion. Who is my neighbor? Do we tempt God with feigned ignorance? Love thy neighbor as thyself. Love God supremely and love thy neighbor as thyself. And we come to God with feigned ignorance. Yes, but in answer to the question, who's my neighbor, you'll find the Lord answered with what we commonly refer to as the story of the Good Samaritan. And that was his answer to the question, who is my neighbor? Look at verse 30, Luke 10. Jesus answering said, a certain man went down from Jerusalem to Jericho, fell among thieves, which stripped him of his raiment, wounded him, departed, leaving him half dead. And by chance there came down a certain priest that way. And when he saw him, he passed by on the other side. And likewise a Levite, when he was at the place, came and looked on him and passed by on the other side. But a certain Samaritan, as he journeyed, came where he was. And when he saw him, he had compassion on him. And he went to him and bound up his wounds, pouring in oil and wine, and set him on his own beast and brought him to an inn and took care of him. And on the morrow, when he had departed, he took out 2 pence and gave them to the host and said unto him, take care of him, for whatsoever thou spendest more, when I come again, I will repay thee. Which now of these three, thinkest thou, was neighbor unto him that fell among the thieves? And he said, he that showed mercy on him. Then said Jesus unto him, go and do thou likewise. This does not appear to be a parable. It appears to be something taken from the daily news of that time. He gives specific locations from point A to point B, not something the Lord usually does in a parable. And you get the impression something had happened just recently. It was on everybody's mind. Everybody's aware of it. And the Lord lays it out there for him. He says, look, this happened. What would you think would be the correct response to that? Who was neighbor? What happened? The priest passed by, saw him, passed by, went to the other side of the road. The Levite came. He got a little closer. He looked on him, but he passed across the road and went right past him and didn't do anything. We get the impression that being religious, dare I say this, that even being a saved, born-again Christian makes you automatically someone with compassion. And I beg to differ. I don't think it's true. Compassion wells up in us when we love God with all of our heart, soul, mind, and strength. When we love Him and He becomes everything in our life, He takes your face and turns it to others. You love me, I love them. If you love me, love them. If you love me, love your neighbor. And we express best what God has done in our life when we love those people that He loves and He's commanded us to love. The Samaritan came. The Word of God says He came where He was. He didn't just look. He came to Him. He had compassion on Him. This would have been a shocking story for Jews. Samaritans were second-class citizens. They called them dogs. Most Jews would not even walk through that part of the country. They'd ignore it and avoid it, detour it completely. And here, the hero of the story is a Samaritan. Now, I want you to notice, this man hated that story so bad that when the Lord said, who do you think of these three did the right thing and was neighbor to him that fell among thieves? I want you to notice in verse, let me find it, 37. Look at verse 37. He that showed mercy on him. This man could not even bring himself to use the term Samaritan. Jesus did. He was a priest. He was a Levite. He was a Samaritan. What did he say? The guy that showed mercy. He couldn't even say Samaritan. This would have hurt their heart so bad to have a story told that makes a Samaritan the hero of the story. And that was the answer to the question, who's my neighbor? I want you to look at what the Samaritan did. He went to him. What did they do? They just looked. One saw, passed by. One looked, passed by. Neither one even came close to him. He went to him. He bound his wounds. He got involved. He didn't just stand there on the road looking down the ditch and think to himself, you know, somebody ought to do something. He got down in the ditch, began to tear off strips of his own clothing and bound up the man's wounds. He poured in those wounds wine. Wine's an antiseptic. It would have cleaned the wound. Then he poured in oil, which would have begun the healing process. He got involved. He did more than that. Here's a total stranger, a man that would hate him very possibly because of who he was. But he got down in that ditch, worked on that man's wounds, picked that man up, became very intimately involved with that man, laid his head on his shoulder, picked up his heavy, bruised, beaten body, took it over to his animal, put him on his animal. So now that man's on the animal and this man is walking. Took him to an inn, told the guy to feed him, put him in a bed, take care of him. Left him some money. And if this isn't enough, if it takes him 2 weeks to recover instead of 1 week, when I come back through, I'll pay you the balance. Take care of him. By the way, he left him 2 pence. A pence could buy 10 donkeys. That was a considerable amount of money. And he left him 2 and promised more if that's what it took. And we look at people around us and we look at men in this world and we don't see. We look and we don't see. We just pass by. We saw it, but we walked away from it. We looked, but we weren't concerned. Men are more than wounded. Men are robbed of a relationship with God. They are stripped of life. Men apart from Christ are dead. They're not just wounded. He was left for dead. The men that we come in contact with every day of our life are dead without Christ. The priest and the Levite, like the law they represent, cannot help man. The law, like them, looks upon us, but all the look does is condemn us. It is Jesus that brings compassion. And he comes as the Good Samaritan. They even called him that, by the way. In John chapter 8, they got so mad at him one time, they even referred to Jesus as a Samaritan. He has compassion on us. He binds our wounds. Psalm 147 says this, he healeth the broken in heart and bindeth up their wounds. He does not pour wine and oil into our wounds, but his own precious blood. And he heals all that is vile, and he heals all that separates us from God, and he brings life to our carcasses, and he brings us to the throne of God, and he puts us in a relationship with the Father, and he gives us life. All the cost of our healing is laid upon him. Isaiah tells us it is by his stripes we are healed. He paid the price, and we say it, and sometimes we don't even think about it nearly as deep as we should. His grace went so much farther and is so much greater than our sins. Jesus asked the lawyer to answer the question. Now, which of these three thinkest thou was neighbor to the man that fell among thieves? Notice how he turned the question. What did the lawyer ask? Who is my neighbor? What did Jesus ask him? Who is neighbor to him? We want to categorize things. We want to look at what God's asked us to do in our Christian life and say, okay, which? Which thing do I do? I go to church. I tithe. I do what I can. I don't beat the dog. I'm a good person. Which thing? Tell me, of all the things that you commanded me to do in my Christian life, tell me which things I can leave out. Tell me which I have to do and which are optional in order to please you. We ask the same question. We ask the same question the lawyer asked. Who is my neighbor? Categorize for me who it is I'm really supposed to love, because surely you don't want me to love everybody. Surely not. Which ones do I really love? Help me to understand. He had to admit, well, there was a guy that showed mercy. Go thou and do likewise. Go bind up wounds. Go sacrifice. Go pay what needs to be paid. Go do what you're supposed to do. Go love them. Go get in that ditch. Go clean up that mess. Go heal those wounds. Go thou and do likewise. Show mercy. Show it freely. Show it sacrificially. Show it at your own expense. Love others like you love yourself. If you were cold, you'd put on a coat. If you were hungry, you'd go get something to eat. If you sensed you were separated from God, you'd want to find some way to fix that problem. And God says to all of us, go and do likewise. Do you love you? Do you take care of you? Stop taking care of you. Take care of that neighbor and love him. Are we so pampered? Are we? Are we so sheltered? Are we so walled up that we cannot hear the cry of the wounded? We cannot see the hurting. We cannot see the morally wounded. We cannot see the spiritually crippled. And we do not care. Are we, think with me this morning, be honest, are we religious or are we God's people doing God's business? Your neighbor is the man who's wounded. He's the man in need. And your neighbor, unfortunately, far too often is invisible to you in plain sight. But he's there. And he needs your help. And the world cries for somebody to care. Genuine love, genuine compassion are the most powerful forces you have at your disposal to win the heart of man to Christ. Romans 13:10. Love is the fulfilling of the law. If we do not reach out to others, we are no better than the priest. We are no better than the Levite. Religious. But not serving. We say, which? Which? I know I'm supposed to love and love unconditionally and love people, reach out to people and see their wounds and their hurt and their needs and take care of it. I know I'm supposed to be doing that. But I'm just so busy. I've just got so much to do. I have this job. I have these three children. I have this wife. I have this husband. I have these things going on in my life. That man was traveling from one city to the next. Business trip, we don't know. Going to visit family or friends. He was busy. He was on a journey. He was headed somewhere. And he interrupted it to do what he was supposed to do. Romans 5:2. Let every one of us so please his neighbor for his good to edification. Please his neighbor. Please means to be agreeable to. To be agreeable to that neighbor. To be the kind of person your neighbor says, honestly, I like that guy. I like that person. They're a nice person. They're easy to be around, to be agreeable to them. That takes time to develop that relationship. And why do you do it? For their edification, to build them up spiritually. We're to love our neighbors, to be agreeable, pleasing to our neighbors for the express purpose of teaching them spiritual truth and helping them come to Christ. That's why we're here. And that's what he left us here to do. As we love people, we'll be pleasing to them. And if we're pleasing to them, we'll have opportunities to present Jesus Christ to them. Who's my neighbor? Identify my neighbor. Come on, tell me. What does my neighbor look like? I'll tell you what he looks like. He looks like someone Jesus died for. John 3:16 says, God so loved the world, he gave his only begotten Son, that whosoever believeth him should not perish, but have everlasting life. World, world, world. That guy across the street, that guy at the laundry, that girl that waits on you in that restaurant, every living person you come in contact with every day of your life is a world Jesus died for. What's my neighbor look like? He looks like somebody Jesus died for. He looks like someone who needs Christ. Ephesians 2, Wherefore, remember that at the time you were without Christ, being aliens from the commonwealth of Israel and strangers from the covenants of promise, having no hope and without God in the world. Now, that's a picture of us before Christ. It's a picture of them if they don't know Christ. That's a bleak picture. Aliens, strangers from the promises, having no hope and without God in this world. Don't see those people as just somebody you come in contact with. See them apart from the promises of God. See them as alien from the love of God. See them as having no hope in this world. See them as lost and dying. That's where we were. That's what we owe them. What's my neighbor look like? He looks like someone who will spend eternity somewhere. John 3:16, we just talked about it. John 3:16 is a verse about life or perishing. It's about life or death. And it's a life and death struggle we're in. I would hate to have to face someone one day who's about to be cast into outer darkness and thrown eternally from the presence of God and have to tell him, I was so sensitive about what you thought of me, I could not tell you what Jesus did for you. What does he look like? He looks like someone Jesus died for. He looks like someone who needs Christ. He looks like someone who's going to spend eternity somewhere. Well, if I'm supposed to love him, how do I love him? One, pray for him. Do you pray for your neighbor? If you call your neighbor or whoever it is you're praying for that's lost by name, it develops a relationship in your heart for that person. And when you see them, you will react to them properly. Pray for them by name. If you pray for your neighbor, God's going to lead you across the street to talk to him. The fervent prayer of a righteous man avails much. God's a God of action. His love is not just sympathetic. His love is not distant. His love turns a spotlight on the object of his love. And as you pray for those people by name, God's going to turn a spotlight on them, and you're not going to be able to get away from it. You're going to pray for them more. You're going to be anxious to see them. You're going to be looking for opportunities to try to help in their life. And you'll be friendly and open to them. Smile, speak, talk. Don't close yourself off because people don't act like you act. Don't close yourself off because people don't act like they want to hear your message. A joyous man is a friendly man. We need to be friendly. We need to be open. And we need to express love with random acts of kindness. I was talking to Pastor Tice, whose church for weeks now has been practicing a whole program of random acts of kindness. Find something to do for somebody that expresses the fact that you care for them if you don't even know them. My goodness, what a liberating thing that would be in your Christian life if you just decide, you know what I'm going to do? I'm going to actually trust God here, and I'm going to love my neighbor. And I'm going to be anything I can be to anybody that comes across my path to try to help them understand I love you even though I do not know you, because God loves you and he gave my heart love for you. Well, how do you do that? Well, lots of ways. With your PCC sticker in plain view on your vehicle, you pay for the person behind you at a drive-thru window. Just ask the girl in the window, what's their order? Actually, don't ask that question because you might back out of it at that point. Just say, what's the bill on this car behind me? And they'll tell you, just give it to them. So when they pull up the window, they say, that car ahead of you paid yours. They don't know who you are, but they saw that sticker. Pay for another table at a restaurant. Pick somebody out in that restaurant. You're sitting there eating, just looking around the restaurant. Say, okay, that's a party of eight. Not going to go there. Find a table there. A couple of people, they're out for a night. You can tell it's a couple that are having a good time together. There just seems to be something about them, and you'd call the waitress over and say, give me their bill. Now, if you do that, they're going to get up from their table and come over and say, why did you do this? We don't know you. You say, I know you don't know me, and I'm not trying to embarrass you or anything, but I just want to do something nice for you, just by way of letting you know God loves you. buy a candy bar, a soft drink for the cashier. They're checking you out. What? And you just reach over. They've always got this tempting candy there, you know. Just reach over and grab a piece of that candy and throw it in there and let her check that out. And then when she's through checking it out and you've paid for it, you pick up the candy and hand it to her and say, here, that's for you. Appreciate your service today. Thank you. Appreciate your smile. Bake something and take it to them. Now, say, I don't bake. Well, don't turn this into a culinary crime. If you don't bake, go buy the cookies, put them on a plate, put them in a microwave, and heat them up. And don't go over and tell them you baked them. Just say, here, you got some cookies. Well, let them come to that conclusion, you know. I was baking some cookies, you know. Not these, those others. But, you know, want you to have some. Mow their lawn. You're out there mowing your lawn this time of year. That's a heat stroke. While you're out there mowing your lawn, just push your lawnmower right across the street and mow theirs. And they come to you and say, what'd you do that for? I was already hot and sweaty. And you know, want you to have some time off this weekend. You know, just want to do something nice for you. Wash their car. Be careful. Don't scratch it. Wash their car. You're walking through the parking lot. And there's an elderly woman struggling with all the cart and her groceries. Go over and help her. Ma'am, can I help you? There's a mom with three kids, and she's trying to get the kids and the groceries and everything else in the car. You say, hey, I had kids. I know what it's like. Can I put these in there for you? Just some random. Do you realize that the entire life of Jesus Christ was a list of random acts of kindness? And we never do anything for anybody. Babysit your neighbor's kids so they can have a date night. Do something for someone. Who is my neighbor? Who was the one who was neighbor? The one that had mercy. And God says, please show mercy. You be the one with mercy. You be the one with compassion. Talk to someone that God's laid on your heart. As we're preaching this message, he's talking to you about this. There's someone God's talking to you about. Someone God is speaking to you about. There's a face. There's a name. There's a picture of somebody you've come in contact with. And the Holy Spirit has laid that person on your heart. And we're having an outreach weekend next weekend. And you need to go to that person with random acts of kindness and pour your heart in their life and try to help heal the wound that is their life. Love thy neighbor. Oh, Father, can you give me another one? I don't like that commandment. Which one do I really have to obey? You love me, God says, and you love them. You be the one who binds up wounds. You be the one who brings people to a place of healing. You be the member of the campus church who understands the life-changing concept, the life-reaffirming concept, the liberating concept of love your neighbor.
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3: Take your Bibles, turn to Romans chapter 6. Romans chapter 6 will be our starting place this morning. The message is simply entitled, It's a Better Life. It's a Better Life. My goal this morning is to walk you through some scripture and point some things out that should be true about our life in Christ. We just celebrated Easter, Resurrection Day. We serve a risen Savior who has provided us a gift of eternal life, new life in Christ. And that new life in Christ should be different than our old life before Christ. So Romans chapter 6 this morning. Romans is a great book. In Romans chapter 1, starting in verse 1 through Romans chapter 3 and verse 20, God, in those verses, God brings all the world in and he shows them why they were lost and condemned without hope. It created in those who believe what God said a desire for salvation. In Romans 3, verse 21 through Romans chapter 5, God showed man how he could be saved. And God showed man what he had done or should do. It creates in those who believe God a desire to live for him. Seeing how we are lost is supposed to create in us a desire to be saved. Seeing how we are saved is supposed to create in us a desire to live for our Savior. The Bible says in Romans chapter 6 and verse 1, what shall we say then? Shall we continue in sin that grace may abound? God forbid. How shall we that are dead to sin live any longer therein. Look at verse 15. What then? Shall we sin because we are not under the law but under grace? God forbid. There are only two responses to a proper understanding that God has saved me, saved us, by grace and not by my or your works. The first response is this: if I'm saved by grace, I'll just keep sinning and sinning and sinning and bragging on the grace of God. The second response, and the proper response, if sin was so terrible and sin was so hurtful, and God went to such measures to save me from sin, why would I keep sinning? Now that God has provided salvation for me, I no longer, and listen to me, I no longer have to do those things. Look at Romans 6 and verse 3. Know ye not that so many of us as were baptized into Jesus Christ were baptized into his death? Therefore we are buried with him by baptism into death, that like as Christ was raised up from the dead by the glory of the Father, notice the last phrase, even so we also should walk in newness of life. When Christ died, he died with all of our sins upon him. When Christ rose from the dead, he had no sin upon him. If we are dead and buried with Christ, have we been raised up to live the same old life? Have we been raised up to walk in the same old sins? Or have we not been raised up to walk in a new way and to live in a new life? That certainly, to me, is the teaching of the passage. Look at verse 5. For if we have been planted together in the likeness of his death, I know we just came through Resurrection Sunday, but do you know Jesus Christ as your Lord and Savior? Have you been born again? Have you been buried with Christ and raised up to a new life? For if we have been planted together in the likeness of his death, we shall be also in the likeness of his resurrection. Knowing this, that our old man is crucified with him, that the body of sin, pay attention here, that the body of sin might be destroyed, that, notice this last phrase, that henceforth we, those of us that are saved, those of us that have been buried and raised up to walk in the newness of life, henceforth we should not serve sin. Hey, before I was saved, before you were saved, hey, we served sin and we served it because that's all we knew to do. We just obeyed the dictates of our flesh, and we serve sin, and sin's a terrible master. The devil is a terrible master. His ultimate goal is the destruction of you. But when you receive Jesus Christ as your Lord and Savior, henceforth we should serve sin no more. We have a new master, our Lord and Savior, Jesus Christ, who wants you and I to live a better life, and whose goal is for our benefit and for our blessing, and gives us a home eternal on the other side. But sad to say, many of us do struggle, and we're going to cover that. Some don't struggle. Some just, hey, I'm saved. I'm going to keep doing what I'm doing. Shame on you. Shame on you. You've been raised up to a new life, a better life. You don't have to serve sin any longer. And that's what we're going to look at. So let's keep going down through here. Now, the great thing about, or henceforth, we should not serve sin. That's pretty simple. If you're saved and die today, you'll go to heaven for a little while. And then you're going to come back to earth for a little while. And then God's going to do away with the heavens and the earth and, you know, start the whole thing all over again. So a lot of times people say, well, I just got saved so I can go to heaven. The Bible says you got saved so God could deliver you from sinning. We are saved. Listen to me. We're saved to stop sinning. Now, the great thing about heaven when we do get there is that we'll finally and completely, amen, stop sinning forever. The great thing about heaven is that nobody up there is sinning. There's no sickness, no sorrow, no pain, no death, no tears, because nobody's sinning. But yet down here on earth,

Raised up to do what? You were raised up, I was raised up to live a new life. So this new life is not a new body, and it's not a new memory. What's new about the life that I have in Jesus Christ now is that I now have the controlling power over sin, rather than sin having the controlling power over me. It doesn't mean with this new life that I don't sin, it just means I don't have to. This new life doesn't mean that sin is eradicated or gone. What it means, and those of you that are not saved, you can't help it. You can't help a sin if you're not saved. But those of us who are saved can absolutely help it. Those who are unsaved are just trapped and enslaved and bondage to sin. But those who have been saved only voluntarily sin. Only sin because they choose to sin, not because there's no power to resist. Take your Bibles, turn to the book of Jude. The book of Jude, look at verse 3. The book of Jude, look at verse 3. We're going to turn to numerous passages, so just get your fingers ready. Plus, it'll help you stay awake. So turn to Jude, and let's look at verse 3. Jude 3 says this, "Beloved, when I gave all diligence to write unto you of the common salvation," there is one thing saved people have in common, salvation. It says, "It was needful for me to write unto you and exhort you that ye should earnestly," notice what he says here, "contend for the faith which was once delivered unto the saints." Now, what is he talking about there? This means that before the writing of the New Testament was finished, the salvation that all Christians have in common was under attack. And you'll notice it didn't take long. And the attack was not on how people get saved. The attack was on the results. Listen, the results of being saved. Look carefully at Jude verse 4. "For," there's a reason why I'm writing to you. "For there are certain men crept in unawares who were before of old ordained to this condemnation." Notice the phrase "ungodly men," turning the grace of our God into lasciviousness. What does it mean to turn the grace of God into lasciviousness? Lasciviousness conduct deals with perpetual, habitual, constant sin. What were these ungodly men teaching? They were teaching things such, since God saves by grace, it doesn't hurt to sin. Since God forgives sin, just go ahead and do it and God will forgive it. Since God is love, he'll love whatever you do. You know what the Bible says about modern day preachers and all the go with that who preach such garbage? The Bible says they're ungodly men. They're ungodly and they're against God in their teaching about God. God says, "I saved you by grace so I could deliver you from sinning." So if someone comes in and says, "God saved you by grace, so keep sinning," or "Don't feel bad if you keep sinning. Don't let anybody judge you or condemn you if you're sinning," and saying that it is ungodly, the Bible says a person who would teach that in private conversation or in a church setting is ungodly. They're opposed to God, and therefore the people who are on God's side need to oppose them. Look at verse 4 again. "Ungodly men, turning the grace of our Lord into lasciviousness and denying," notice what it says here, "denying the only Lord God and our Lord Jesus Christ." If you have a God who is Lord, listen, he makes the rules, plain and simple. If you have a Jesus Christ who is Lord, he tells you how to live. Now, I can understand, going back to Romans, I can understand someone who had only had read Romans 1:1 through Romans 3:20, maybe being resentful of a God who wants to be the Lord, because the God of Romans 1:1 through Romans 3:20 says, "You're wrong about that, and you're wrong about that, and you're wrong about that, and I'm going to bring upon you the wages of sin, which is death, and I'm going to sentence you to eternal condemnation because of things you're doing." I can see why people are like, "I don't like that God." But if you keep reading Romans 3:21 to Romans 5:12, you see that this God took upon him the form of a man and suffered, bled, and died on a cross to save you from that condemnation, from that judgment. And he commended his love towards you and his grace and his mercy. And he washed you in his blood and gave you everlasting life. And that's what we just celebrate this past week. And we serve a risen Savior. The tomb is empty, and I do have the gift of eternal life because of what Christ did for me at Calvary. How could you and I object to someone who has done what God describes he has done for us in Romans 3 through Romans 5? How could we object to someone who's done that for you, now wanting to say, "Let me teach you how to live. Let me show you how to conduct your life"? I can see why you wouldn't trust a God who would condemn you to hell, but how can you not trust a God who saved you from hell solely by his grace and power?
If that grace pulled me out of everlasting fire, now that grace wants to pull, listen, now that grace wants to pull me out of habits and attitudes and practices that were taking me to that

0: fire, why wouldn't I trust that grace? So when I read Lord God, that doesn't bother me. I've already proven that I don't know how to live, so if he wants to tell me how to live, I'll take it. I've already proven that my ways end up in some very unpleasant circumstances. If he wants to tell me how to walk a better way, how to live a better life, I'm all for it. We're going to look at three Bible passages this morning to indicate when people were saved back in Bible times, it was common knowledge that they were saved from the life they were living so they could live a new and better life. Take your Bibles, go to 1 Corinthians chapter 6. Now we're going to begin to move very quickly here. 1 Corinthians chapter 6, we're going to go to verse 9, look at a couple of verses there. We're going to jump over to Titus, and then we're going to go to Jeremiah, and then we're going to jump back into the gospel. So we're going to move along here quickly and just try to teach some things from Scripture. I pray be very beneficial for us. Today's message, listen, set aside everything else. I'm just talking to you about your walk with the Lord. Just you and the Lord. Your walk with the Lord. What does the Scripture teach? What does it talk about this better life that we have in Christ? And so let's just look at some things this morning I pray will be very beneficial to you. Look at 1 Corinthians chapter 6 and verse 9. This is the verse you're familiar with. He says, "Know ye not," Paul writing here, that the unrighteous shall not inherit the kingdom of God. Be not deceived, neither fornicators, nor idolaters, nor adulterers, nor effeminate, nor abusers of themselves with mankind, nor thieves, nor covetous, nor drunkards, nor revilers, nor extortioners shall inherit the kingdom of God. You may be thinking, I don't even know what half of that means right there. But I understand that, but sin is sin. And we're all sinners. You can't sit there and say, I'm not a sinner. We're all sinners. One of these categories is going to hit you and you're a sinner. Look at verse 11. Now, notice what Paul says. He just listed here in 9 and 10 these things. And then he says this, and such were some of you, but ye are washed, but ye are sanctified, but ye are justified in the name of the Lord Jesus and by the Spirit of our God. In Romans chapter 1 through Romans 3, 21, this is what you're doing, and God says, and this is why you're lost. In Romans 3 through 5, God says, I've justified you, I've washed you in my blood, I saved you. In Romans chapter 6 means you don't do those things anymore. 1 Corinthians chapter 6 says, such were some of you. It does not say, and some of you are still just the same, but you're saved. It does not say you're just like you were, but now you're justified. That's not the common salvation. That's not the salvation taught by the apostles in the New Testament by God's people for nearly 2,000 years. You are buried with Christ, and the old life is buried with him. And you're raised up to a new life. That is what I was. This is what I am. That's what I did. This is what I do. You aren't saved by your works, but you should be able to see by your works you've been saved. You're not saved by your works, but the world should be able to see by your works that you've been saved. You're not saved by your works, but God should be able to see by your works you've been saved. Look at Titus chapter 3. Titus chapter 3. Our next little stop in Scripture, Titus chapter 3. We're going to look at verse 3. Titus chapter 3 and verse 3. Notice as Paul writes here in Titus chapter 3, going to verse 3, he says, for we ourselves also were sometimes foolish, disobedient, deceived, serving divers lust and pleasures, living in malice and envy, hateful and hating one another. Now listen, every one of us sitting here this morning has done one of those things. And some of us have probably done all of those things. And some of us have wanted to do one or more of those things. So when you read verse 3, it kind of just sounds like everyday life to me. But look at verse 4. Paul says, but after that, the kindness and love of God, our Savior, toward man appeared, not by works of righteousness which we have done, but according to his mercy, he saved us. So do you see what you saw what he said in verse 3? He says in verse 3, this is what we were, but then God saved us by his grace. I mean, that's the plain truth of the wording. Listen, salvation doesn't leave you like you were. It changes you into something you were not. Look at verse 8 of Titus chapter 3. Paul says this. This is a faithful saying. And these things I will that thou affirm constantly, that they which have believed in God might be careful to maintain good works. Can you be saved by works? No. Can you be saved by good works? No. It's not going to happen. But what is the expectation of our Savior? That as soon as you are saved, your works change from bad to good. Your conduct changes from sinful to righteous. Your position changes from ungodly to siding with God. Listen, even in the society as far gone as it is today, the world still has an understanding of this. And even though that some churches, thank the Lord, our churches, but some churches have abandoned it, when you witness to people, the ones that begin to seriously consider the gospel, they'll say, I don't want that because I have to give up this. I don't want that because I have to quit doing this. I don't want to live that life because I want to keep doing what I'm doing. I've sat many times in someone's house, someone's backyard, sharing the gospel with them as they have a beer on the table, as they have a cigar in a trash tray there, and they'll say, well, if I get saved, do I have to quit drinking? I said, that's between you and the Lord. I'm talking about your soul right now. If I get saved, do I have to quit smoking cigars? That's between you and the Lord. I'm talking about your soul right now. Do I have to quit this and do I have to quit that? There's an understanding that when you get saved, even the world understands if you get saved, you should live differently. How sad that when someone falls under conviction of sin and they know they're sinning and they know they're sinning against God, they get invited by a friend or they show up in a church, some relevant church, some woke church, some hip church, and the minister talks them out of whatever conviction the Holy Spirit has brought. Oh no, you don't have to give anything up. You don't have to change anything. Well, look at us, we're the same. Whenever we never judge you and God would never judge you. So they go to church on Sunday morning and they get talked out of what the Lord was trying to do in their life and they leave the same. Do you know what God expects if you're lost? Nothing but faith and trust in Jesus Christ. But you know what God expects if you're saved? Nothing short of obedience to your Savior and mine, Jesus Christ. Turn to Jeremiah chapter 7. Jeremiah chapter 7. And we're going to lay a foundation here in Jeremiah chapter 7 and jump to the Gospels and to start to bring this to a conclusion. Jeremiah chapter 7. Jeremiah's Old Testament prophet, he was preaching to a nation, the nation of Israel, that all had... Now listen to me, as he's preaching to the nation of Israel, think of who Jeremiah is preaching to. He's preaching to God's people, he's preaching to the Jews, he's preaching to the Israelites. They had, and listen to me so you can see the picture that God's giving us here in Scripture, they had all the form of godliness, and they were about to lose their last blessing upon them because really they had just worn God out. He had taken all he could take. And listen, they still had their temple. They still had their priesthood. They still did their sacrifices. They still had their holy days. But everything they did contrary to the Lord. So he's going to send them. He's going to send the Israelites to Babylon. And we know they're going to be there for 70 years. And there in Babylon, they're going to learn to have God without all the outward show. The holy days, the tabernacles, the sacrifices, all of that. And show them that it's better than having all the outward show and not having God. So let's take a look at what Jeremiah is dealing with here in Jeremiah chapter 7. Look at verse 8. He says, behold, ye trust in lying words that cannot profit. That's real easy to sum up. They didn't believe the Bible. They didn't believe the Word of God. They believed anyone who criticized the Bible. They didn't believe what God wrote in his book. They believed what anybody told them about the book wasn't right. They believe the critics of the Bible, not the Bible. They believe friends who told them not to trust this book. Look at verse 9. Will ye steal, murder, and commit adultery, and swear falsely, and burn incense unto Baal, and walk after other gods whom ye know not, and come and stand before me in this house? Here's what's taking place. They're living 6 days a week in defiance of God, and then walking into the house of God on the Lord's day as though God is okay with them being there and that they actually belong there. It says, and come and stand before me in this house which is called by my name and say, we are delivered to do all these abominations. You see what's taking place here? That's the ungodly we just read about in Jude verses 3 and 4. Well, you listen to me, Dr. Phillips. I'm saved. I'm free. I'm delivered. I'm living in grace. I'm living under grace. I can do whatever I want to do. That's true. But, now listen to me, it's true, but why do you want to do? Why do you want to do what God said not to do? Why do you want to do what God said is going to harm you? Why do you want to do what God said will wreck your home, wreck your marriage, wreck your life? Well, you just can't judge me. I'm free. You can't condemn me. I'm delivered. You can't tell me what I'm doing wrong. I'm saved. Listen, you think you're so modern. You think you're so with it. You're outdated. That philosophy you're spouting, and I just threw your way, predates Jesus Christ by hundreds of years. That's what the Jews were doing in the days of Jeremiah. The idea of walking into a building dedicated to God and participating in a service that claims to be for the worship of God and boasting that God approves of your misconduct is as old as the hills. What did the Lord say about all of that? Look at verse 11. Look what the Lord says to the Jews. Is this house, which is called by my name, become a den of robbers in your eyes? Behold, even I have seen it, saith the Lord. God said, I see people who disobey me all week long walk into my house and tell me they love me. I see them walk into my house and tell me that I don't care about what they've done. Do you know what the Lord says? He says, you have changed my house into something that suits you. Listen to me. You have changed my house into something that suits you when it's supposed to be something that suits me. I didn't ask you to convert your church into something your lost neighbors would approve of. I asked you to make my house something I would approve of. Listen, this book, this Bible is right on time. This Bible is so up to date. You say, well, yeah, I hear what you're saying, but you know, you're in Jeremiah, and you know, that's Old Testament, and God was, you know, boom, back in the Old Testament. Okay, let's go to the New Testament. Go to Luke chapter 19. Luke chapter 19. We're going to go to Luke, Mark, and Matthew, and then we're going to be done just in time for the bell. All right, Luke chapter 19. Luke chapter 19. The loving Jesus walks in to see how things are going in the house of God. Look at Luke 19, verse 45. Let's leave behind the mean old God of the Old Testament and look at the loving Jesus of the New Testament. Luke chapter 19, look at verse 45, and speaking of our Savior. And he went into the temple and began to cast out them that sold therein. And them that brought, and them that bought, saying unto them, it is written, my house is a house of prayer, but ye have made it a den of thieves. You say, well, I just don't like that God of the Old Testament. I like Jesus of the New Testament. Well, God said in Jeremiah 7, you're not conducting yourself properly in my house. That's what God's saying in Jeremiah chapter 7. Luke 19, Jesus walked in there and looked around and said, I see that you're still not doing right in my house. Do you know who Jesus is? He's the Old Testament God you don't like. He's just manifest in the body of flesh. He doesn't approve of sinning sinners in his house saying he doesn't care, because listen to me, he does care. He does. Now, there's not a person here today that isn't a sinner. But if you're saved, you're not happy about that. If you're saved, you're not comfortable with that. If you're saved, you're not looking for approval. Listen to me, you're looking for God. Listen, if you're saved this morning, when you come into church, when you center the preaching and the teaching of the Word of God, when you're having your personal devotions, listen, you're looking for a God to teach you about this new life, this better life. You're looking for a God who can strengthen you and help you and guide you and deliver you so you can stop doing what displeases Him. We're not coming to church so some saved sinner can stand on a platform and say, hey, the big guy upstairs is cool with everything you're doing. That's a lie. That's an ungodly man, according to Jude, verse 4. We don't need that ridiculousness in our pulpits and our churches today. We need the truth from the Word of God so that we can learn from the Word of God, be strengthened by the Word of God, and live and enjoy a better life through our Savior, Jesus Christ. Look at Matthew chapter 21. Matthew chapter 21. Now, I'm not here to browbeat you this morning. I want you to enjoy that better life. And I want you to make sure you don't get blindsided or tricked or deceived by ungodly men who teach you things that aren't scriptural. It's very clear from God's word that once you're saved, you have a new life. You've been saved so you can stop serving sin. And amen, start serving the one who gave his life for you on Calvary's tree, who shed his blood so that your sins could be forgiven and washed away, and you could begin to enjoy a better life, the life that Christ has for you. Look at Matthew 21, 12. And Jesus went to the temple of God and cast out all them that sold and bought in the temple and overthrew the tables of the money changers and the seats of them that sold doves. And he said unto them, it is written, my house shall be called the house of prayer, but ye have made it a den of thieves. Look at verse 14. And the blind, listen, he comes in, he cleans out. Verse 14, and the blind and the lame came to him in the temple and he healed them. And when the chief priests and scribes saw the wonderful things that he did and the children crying in the temple and saying, Hosanna to the Son of David, they were sore displeased. So what does all that mean? That means that the people that were running things prior to Christ showing up didn't care if anybody was helped or not. They didn't care if anybody was made better or not. They were content to let those people come and go, listen, just like they were. The only time they were discontent was when Jesus interrupted the flow of the money. Those people came in blind and left blind while those fools were in charge. Those people came in lame and left lame while those people were filling the house with sin, iniquity, and ungodly attitudes. But once Jesus got that mess run out of the temple, listen to me, people's lives began to change. The blind went home with sight. The lame went home walking. The deaf went home hearing. Do you know what Jesus Christ wants for you and I today? He doesn't want you to come, just come to church. He wants you to come to church, amen, and leave differently. He wants you to come to church and be changed by his power. This is what he is able to do, and listen, this is what he wants to do. Look at Mark chapter 11, our last passage. Mark chapter 11, look at verse 15. Mark 11 and verse 15. And they came, and they come to Jerusalem, and Jesus went to the temple and began to cast out them that sold and bought in the temple and overthrew the tables of the money changers and the seats of them that sold doves, verse 16, and would not suffer that any man should carry any vessel through the temple. And he taught, saying unto them, is it not written, my house shall be called of all nations a house of prayer? But ye have made it a den of thieves. The scribes and the chief priests heard it, and they sought how they might destroy him. See, what happened is these men that Christ ran out, these men, they wanted a house of God without God. They wanted a temple dedicated to the Lord, but they didn't want the Lord it was dedicated to. They want to claim that they're worshiping somebody, but they don't want that somebody to have any say of what they do in their lives. What Jesus said is he came in, he said, get out of my house, get out of my house, get out of my house. Now we live in a day and age no different from Jeremiah's day or the Lord's day, where people in the house of God who tell our teenagers, or maybe they've told you, it doesn't matter how you live, it doesn't matter how you dress, it doesn't matter what you watch, it doesn't matter where you go, it doesn't matter how you talk. And if you corner them, you say, what's wrong with you? Why are you saying such things? Well, I love God. I believe in Jesus. Why that? What Jesus are you talking about? The lascivious Jesus or the holy Jesus? Because I'm following the holy Jesus. I'm following the one who died on the cross for my sins and said, hey, I have a better life for you. Somewhere there needs to be a house of prayer. Somewhere there needs to be churches established for the purpose of worshiping a Savior who saves us from a life of ruin to a life of blessing. That's the objective. I'm afraid that many of us have become so consumed with our rights that we have lost sight of what is biblically right. The Bible says in verse 18, the scribes and chief priests heard it and sought how they might destroy him, for they feared him because all the people was astonished at his doctrine. And when even was come, he went out of the city. Now, we just celebrate, we know Jesus Christ went to the cross because he chose to. He died there because he chose to. And 3 days and three nights later, he arose from the dead because he had the power to do so. So understand something. In the day of Christ, the scribes said, we have to destroy him. But thank God, amen, he's still here. The Pharisees and money changers said, we've got to get rid of him. Thank God, he's still here. The tomb is empty. We serve a risen Savior. Now, I don't want you to think that I'm saying that every church that has a sign out front saying that they're a house of God is a money-changing operation. What I want you to see this morning is that Jesus is still here. And listen, Jesus Christ is still changing lives. He's still giving sight to the blind. He's still opening deaf ears. He's still making people that couldn't walk for God leap and jump and praise his holy name. He's still delivering men and women from death unto life, from bondage of sin into the glorious liberty of the sons of God. We must understand that this God who saves by grace, Romans 3, Romans 5, has also given us a new life that's better than the old life. And he expects us to live it for a blessing and our help. It is a better life. It's a happier life, a more peaceful life, a more joyful life. It's a life of contentment. It's a life of hope. We're free, and we want to stay free. We're free from serving sin.
1: Up next, a sermon from the former pastor of Campus Church, Dr. Jim Shetler. This is Rejoice Pulpit.
2: The last time we visited the book of Philippians, which was a few weeks ago because of our Things to Come conference, and I know that we usually study the book of Philippians on Sunday mornings as we're going through a series of that book. But the last time we looked at the book of Philippians in chapter 2, we were given this great pattern: let this mind be in you, which was also in Christ Jesus. I'd like to have you take your Bibles and turn back to Philippians 2 and go to where we last left off. We talked about true Christian service in our last message. And now Paul has brought to the forefront two fellow workers, two fellow companions in the ministry, to give us an example that maybe you got a little discouraged on Philippians 2:5. Let this mind be in you, which was also in Christ Jesus, who thought it not robbery to be equal with God, but made himself of no reputation and took upon him the form of a servant. And as we look at Christ's example, even became obedient unto death, even the death of the cross. Maybe you thought as a believer, there's no way that this mind in Christ could be in me. But I find it so interesting that immediately Paul brings to forefront two illustrations of what he was just teaching about letting this mind be in you, which was also in Christ Jesus. And in Philippians chapter 2, starting at verse 19 to the end of the chapter, I've entitled this message, Welcome to the Ministry. Welcome to the Ministry. A couple of reasons why I'm preaching this tonight. Normally we do preach Philippians on Sunday morning. But I felt that this passage of Scripture was just kind of for us tonight. Just for our church family, our college students, and also for those for the Enrichment Conference tonight. I thought maybe more appropriate on a Wednesday night than a Sunday morning, this passage of Scripture. And then, also, I believe there's some things tonight I'd like to share with you about the ministry, just from my heart to yours, that I pray the Lord will use out of this passage of Scripture that really spoke to my heart as well. Philippians chapter 2, beginning at verse 19, it says this, "But I trust in the Lord Jesus to send Timotheus shortly unto you, that I also may be of good comfort when I know your state. For I have no man like-minded who will naturally care for your state. For all seek their own, not the things which are Jesus Christ. But ye know the proof of him, that as a son with the Father, he has served with me in the gospel. Him therefore I hope to send presently, so soon as I shall see how it will go with me. But I trust in the Lord that I also myself shall come shortly. Yet I supposed it necessary to send to you Epaphroditus, my brother and companion in labor, and fellow soldier, but your messenger, and he that ministered to my wants. For he longed after you all and was full of heaviness because that ye had heard that he had been sick. For indeed he was sick, nigh unto death. But God had mercy on him, and not on him only, but on me also, lest I should have sorrow upon sorrow. I send him therefore the more carefully, that when ye see him again, ye may rejoice, and that I may be the less sorrowful. Receive him therefore in the Lord with all gladness, and hold such in reputation. Because for the work of Christ, he was nigh unto death, not regarding his life, to supply your lack of service toward me." Like to preach to you a message entitled, Welcome to the Ministry. Father, I would ask that you would be with us tonight. I pray that you'd speak to our hearts. Father, there is a heavy burden tonight in a couple ways, and I'd like to address those to you tonight, Father, in front of these folks. I do understand, Father, that there are individuals that are under heavy loads. And even as was just sung about the blood, they have put so much burden on their life to somehow get approval from you, and it's done in the grace. And Lord, there are some that are carrying loads they ought not to carry. And Lord, oh, how I desire that the Spirit will minister to them as He sees fit. But Father, if there's ever a place for a message like this, it must be with young people who have desires to serve You. And Father, they need to stop and count the cost. There is the eagerness, the idealism of ministry, the vision and dreams of how God can use them. And oh, Lord, I pray that they won't lose that tonight. But Father, I do pray that they would understand that ministry will take sacrifice. There'll be suffering. There'll be heartache. There'll be tough times. And Father, I suppose if there's a way to talk someone out of ministry, then let it be done. For Father, they must know that they're called of You. So Father, I pray that those that You have moved and led would be firmer in their understanding. And then, Lord, there's a group of individuals here tonight that are in ministry. Many here in our church, many have come for the Enrichment Conference. May they be reminded again what ministry was all about. Lord, not to a point where we live in approval of You and do these things, but Father, that these are the natural course of ministry and that we better understand it if we're going to take that step to that direction. So, Father, I pray for the Spirit of God to work in our lives tonight. And I pray, Lord, that I would not fumble with Your word. I pray that I'd be bold and sharp, clever, and that, Lord, the Spirit of God would rest down in power. Oh, Lord, may we understand Philippians chapter 2 and what Epaphroditus and Timotheus and Paul went through in ministry better for tonight. Please work in our hearts. In Jesus' name we pray. Amen. Years ago when I was youth pastor, I remember taking our young people to the Bill Rice Ranch. And there was an older evangelist there that no matter who was speaking the week we were there, he was always the favorite of our teenagers. Already many of you know I'm speaking of Paul Levine. And I've never forgotten one message that he gave. He gave a message entitled Counting the Cost. And basically he preached a message, if I can convince you not to serve God, I want to. He took it out of Luke chapter 14. It says, if any man come to Me and hate not his father and his mother, his wife and children and brethren and sisters, yea, and his own life also, he cannot be My disciple. And whosoever doth not bear his cross and come after Me cannot be My disciple. For which of you, intending to build a tower, sitteth not down first and counteth the cost, whether he has sufficient to finish it? Count the cost if you're going to go into the ministry. I remember when I was a college student, and even afterwards, one of my favorite preachers until he went home to be with the Lord was Dr. Paul Vanneman. Dr. Vanneman used to come, and boy, I'll tell you, he'd just light it up with his power, his fire. And he challenged us as college students. And I still remember old Dr. Vanneman coming and just preaching at us about how hard the ministry was and how the Spirit of God just lit a fire in my heart. Even the more he preached harder on the ministry, it was like, yeah, that's what I want, Lord. And I think the Spirit of God does speak to people's hearts, and I think they need to count the cost. And I think we've done a disservice to young people to say, if you just live for the Lord, everything will be fine. Well, we look at Philippians chapter 2, and I want to tell you, Paul really talks about some trials and heartaches that he's going through. And I'd like to have you look at these verses with me. I had this great alliterated outline that I threw away this afternoon. And I thought, you know what? I just want to go through these verses and talk about the ministry. In Philippians chapter 2, and we begin at verse number 19, it says, "But I trust in the Lord Jesus to send Timotheus shortly unto you, that I also may be of good comfort when I know your state." Well, welcome to the ministry. And in order to come into the ministry, one of the things you have to have is you have to have an optimistic spirit. You have to be positive if you're going to go into the ministry. I mean, you can't be cynical. You can't be critical of everything. You have to believe that God can work in people's lives. You have to believe in people. You have to believe God can do something in their lives. Or don't go in the ministry, friend. Notice what he says here. "That I also may be of good comfort when I know your state." Well, how do you know you're going to be in good comfort when you know their state, Paul? I believe it. Remember what he said in chapter 1, verse 6, "Being confident in this very thing, that he which hath begun a good work in you will perform it till the day of Christ." There was an optimism with Paul. He understood the realism of sin. He understood the realism of the powers of the world. But he also believed in the Spirit of God in a person's life. And he believed that people surrendered to the Lord would change. Don't go into the ministry, young person. Don't stay in the ministry if there's this critical, cynical spirit in you and you don't believe God can still work in people's lives. Because if that's the case, friend, you're doing more harm from behind the pulpit than anything. There has to be an optimism. I love this. I'm going to send Timotheus so he can come back and tell me the good report I know I'm going to get from y'all. That's good. We see that if you're going to the ministry, there needs to be optimism. But look at verse 20. "For I have no man like-minded who will naturally care for your state. For all seek their own, not the things which are Jesus Christ." Now, I don't want to give a contradiction tonight, but welcome to the ministry. It's lonely. It's lonely. Now, in just a few verses, I am going to talk about teamwork, okay? And I am going to talk about the companionship of fellow laborers. But there is a point. My friend, the ministry is a lonely place. You have to make a decision when you're going to say you're going to live for the Lord that, and you're going to go into ministry, number one, that you'll stand all by yourself, even if no one else stands. That you'll say, you know what, I'm going to do what's right. And a lot of times that can be lonely. Look what he says here in verse 20. "For I have no man like-minded except for Timotheus, and I'm going to send him, so I'm going to be by myself. I have no man that's equal-souled with me except for Timotheus." And praise the Lord for those that God may bring in. And by the way, let me tell you something. This is why getting the right spouse is so critical. My friend, especially if you're going in the ministry, there is no question that if you're going in the ministry, your best friend better be your spouse. And more than looks and more than brains and more than anything else, you better make sure she's your friend. You better make sure he's your friend. And there is a companionship, because the ministry can be a lonely place. It was for Paul. There were times when Paul was very lonely. He was the only one. There is no man. Look what it says in verse 21. "For all seek their own." Now, it's lonely living for the Lord. Now, we will, again, we're going to talk about teamwork here in a little bit. But you have to admit, there are times when Paul is all by himself. And we need to understand that as well. We see, welcome to the ministry. There must be optimism. You must understand there will be loneliness. And by the way, we talked about a spouse. That's not being lonely, is it? There's a lot of young ladies here that believe God may be calling them to the mission field. I tell you, you better come to grips with the loneliness part. And you better come to grips and understand and count the cost. It's tough to be a single lady on the mission field. Christ goes with you. You're not really single, and I understand that. But you know what? If God's called you to the ministry, you need to think, you better realize, boy, there's going to be some lonely times. You trying to talk us out and out of going? Pastor, you just gave a presentation on Ghana a couple weeks ago. Everyone needs to go to Ghana and reach the country. Yeah.
3: But welcome to the ministry. You do need to know there's a cost. Young ladies, you believe God's calling you to be a nurse somewhere? That's great. Praise the Lord for that. That's a thrill. But do understand that the ministry can be a lonely place. But notice something else in verse 20. For I have no man like-minded who will naturally care for your state. The ministry is caring. I love the word naturally. Now, you might be saying, you know, as long as I've been around people, I've never seen anyone, it's natural for them to care for anyone. You're right. In Adam's nature, it isn't. But therefore, if any man be in Christ, he is a new creature. Old things are passed away. Behold, all things are become new. And we're given a new nature. And the new nature in Jesus Christ, it is natural for a Christian to care for people. It is natural for the new nature of the Holy Spirit in us. It is natural for that person to love and to care for other people. Matter of fact, if you don't, there's something wrong. It should be natural to care. Welcome to the ministry. It's caring for other people. Welcome to the ministry. It can be lonely. Welcome to the ministry. It must be a spirit of optimism. Verse 21, for all seek their own, not the things which are Jesus Christ. Welcome to the ministry. It's selflessness. It's taking yourself and saying, no, somebody else is more important. Isn't that what he said earlier in the chapter? Esteeming others better than yourselves? Isn't that the whole point of what we talked about a few weeks ago? In the whole idea of humility, selflessness. Today, this world cries out for self. But the ministry does not. And if God's called you into the ministry, it is a ministry of selflessness. Great verse. For all seek their own, not the things which are Jesus Christ. If you're going in the ministry, it's a ministry of selflessness. Look with me now in verse 22. And we do see that teamwork, though. And this team concept, and I'd like to talk to you a little bit about this. But you know the proof. This is the test of him. You all know about Timotheus. He's been tested already, and you've seen him come through with flying colors. That as a son with the Father, he has served with me in the gospel. This is a great little statement here. The words with there. You know, you would think, since he's talking about a father-son metaphor here, as a son to the Father, he has served to me or for me. But it's with. And even though he's using the metaphor of the Father and the Son, he still, when it comes to ministry, understands the equality and understands we're in this together. And he uses the preposition with. And it's so important here. Because it was true that Timothy and Paul had a father-son relationship, and yet it was true that they were co-workers together. So there is a with and there's a father-son relationship. And for all the ministers that are here, you know, it was interesting. Something I picked up on when Pastor Atkins and Pastor Traxler preached. They both said something that just now, maybe a little bit in our ministry, we're starting to see. They both, in their two of their messages that they preached on, they both talked about their preacher boys from their church coming back and preaching. And when you stay in a place long enough, you start seeing that kind of fruit. And you start seeing your young people from your youth group go into the ministry and live for the Lord. And what a thrill it is. And you know, one of the great joys of ministering is having Timothys. You know, I'll be honest with you. Out of everything that man said when he left, the greatest thing that touched my heart when Pastor Redland left here is he said, Pastor Schottler, don't ever forget, I'm your Timothy. Well, I never thought I was his Paul. I never considered him to be my Timothy. But he said, Pastor Schottler, remember, I'm your Timothy. And I got to tell you, that touched my heart. Because there is a desire to produce that in the ministry and to be able to take the younger and to disciple them and to work with them and to see them grow and to see them go off. Well, you know what? Part of the ministry is teamwork. It's like a father with a son, and the older taking the younger and discipling them and working with them and seeing Timothy's grow up. By the way, assistant prayer leaders, Sunday school teachers in the campus church, children's workers, isn't that your desire to develop some Timothys in the ministry? That sure was with Paul. Look at verse 23. This is another part of the ministry that I just think is just really interesting. Now he says, but ye know the proof of him that is a son with the Father, he hath served with me in the gospel. Him therefore I hope to send presently, so soon as I shall see how it will go with me. You know something I have always learned about the ministry? There is an uncertainty in the ministry. There's always an uncertainty. I don't know for sure. You know, we're talking about the Apostle Paul here. You would think, oh, the Apostle Paul, he knows exactly what's going to happen the next day. I mean, you know, Paul just knew everything. He knew God's will and what the Lord had for him here and what the... No, he didn't. Paul did not know for sure. He thought he trusted in the Lord that he was going to go to Philippi. He didn't know. There was an uncertainty. And one thing about the ministry, there is always an uncertainty about the ministry. That means you have to keep living by faith. You can't live by your sight. You have to live by faith. And young person, if you're struggling right now living by faith, you're going to have a hard time in the ministry, because in the ministry, there is an uncertainty about it. You don't know from day to day what might occur. There has to be a flexibility. There has to be a readiness. Because there is always in the ministry an uncertainty. Even the Apostle Paul faced that uncertainty that we see in verse 23. Verse 24, it says, but I trust the Lord. I have a plan. I'm organized. I'm heading in a direction. I don't know for sure, but this is the way we're going unless the Lord changes it. That's great. There has to be planning in the ministry. There has to be a direction. There has to be a goal, a vision of where you're heading. Paul says that, but I trust in the Lord that I also myself shall come shortly. Verse 25, we see two more things about the ministry. Yet I supposed it necessary to send to you Epaphroditus, my brother. Well, that's kind of interesting, because Epaphroditus is not a Jew. Epaphroditus is a Gentile. But he calls him my brother. You know, one of the great things about Christianity, we become a family. And the color of our skin and the age and our education background and whatever nation we come from, my friend goes away. They're brothers and sisters in Jesus Christ. And I like it there that he says, my brother, Epaphroditus. But I want you to see two other areas about the ministry. And companion in, and would everyone with me, just make sure you're still with me, and companion in what? What's the next word? Labor. You know what the ministry is? It's work. Don't go in the ministry unless you have a good work ethic, my friend. I think without a doubt, if you put down three or four or five of the greatest principles we're trying to achieve here at PCC is to put a work ethic in our students, that you are responsible and that you do it and you're a hard worker, because my friend, you'll never make it in the ministry unless you're willing to labor and work hard. He said he is a companion in labor. You're going to have to work in the ministry. And then what does it say? And fellow soldier. Not only are you going to have to work, but you're going to have to what? War. It is a battle, friend. And when you stood up in your church at 15 and came back from camp and you said, I'm going to be in the ministry, you didn't realize at that point a big target was put on your... And that Satan says, okay, you're who I'm after. And if you're going to go in the ministry, there's going to be warfare and there's going to be a battle, and you have to work as a fellow soldier. You have to battle. And you go through some difficult times in life, and sometimes you say, boy, why is this happening? This doesn't make sense. But you need to understand the ministry is warfare. The ministry is work. The ministry is uncertainty. The ministry is teamwork. Ministry is loneliness and caring and optimism. But boy, look at verse 26. I'll tell you what else the ministry is. It says, by the way, at the end of verse 25, fellow soldier, but your messenger and he that ministered to my wants, for he longed after you all. Let me tell you what else the ministry is. The ministry is people. And if you struggle getting along with your roommates, if you struggle getting along with the people you work with, If you struggle getting along with the people you live with, you're going to have a hard time in ministry. I've been told, number one reason for missionaries leaving the field, interpersonal relationship problems with other missionaries. You need to understand that ministry is people. And you're going to serve people. Now, you are a servant of God. You know, I've always loved James 1:1. James, a servant of God to the 12 tribes which are scattered abroad. I'm a servant of God to the 12 tribes which are scattered abroad. I'm going to be living for people. I'm going to be serving and ministering to people in the ministry. But I am a servant of God. My orders come from God, but I'm here to serve other people. That's what the ministry is. And I love the words about Epaphroditus. For he longed after you all. He longed after you all. I mean, he misses you. He just needs to be around that church at Philippi again. He wants to serve you. This morning after my workshop session, it touched my heart to have a pastor come up. I did a session on counseling. And a pastor came up and started talking to me about a situation in his church. And he started getting teary-eyed because of what had happened. And he was asking for some advice and the counseling thing that we talked about. And he started getting teary-eyed about his folks. And I want to tell you, that touched my heart. Because you know what ministry is? Ministry is longing for people. Ministry is people. And if you lost your heart for people, my friend, you ought not to be in the ministry. For he longed after you all and was full of heaviness because that he had heard that he had been sick. What's he longing for? Oh, you guys heard I was sick. Oh, I really feel bad because you think that I'm really doing bad. And oh, I don't want you to feel bad about me feeling bad. I mean, what a care this guy has. He so longs for these people. He doesn't want them to be concerned and bothered about what's happening to him. And you know what? That's unlike a lot of Christian servants today. They want everybody to know what's going on with them. They want everybody to know all of their ailments and all of their problems and all of their heartaches. Man, are you ever serving the Lord or what? Epaphroditus didn't. He said, oh, I wish they didn't hear that I was sick. Oh, I wish they didn't hear that I was going through a difficult time. Oh, I don't want them to hear that. I don't want them to be concerned about me. But what a spirit here. People. And then look at verse 27. We see two more things about the ministry. For indeed he was sick, nigh unto death. Well, you know what this does to the prosperity gospel people? I mean, this is a tough verse to swallow here. Matter of fact, let's even add to that one. Look at verse 30. Because for the work of Christ, he was nigh unto death. Now, the prosperity gospel people say, man, if you're in the work of Christ, you're going to be blessed. Just put that seed money down and believe and believe, and man, it's going to be great. For the work of Christ, he was nigh unto death. Look at again verse 27. For indeed he was sick nigh unto death. You know, there's something else about the ministry. There's affliction. There's danger. Oh, you say, oh, no, no, no, no, no, no. You live for the Lord and he'll take care of you. We're going to see his protection in just a few words. But I'll tell you what, he was nigh unto death. And you know what that means in the Greek? It means that death was next door, knocking at the door next door. That's exactly what it means. The nigh unto is next door. Death was the next house death was coming to was Epaphroditus' house. Death had come all the way up to his neighbor's house and was starting to come on over and going to go knock on Epaphroditus' house. He came close to dying in the ministry. There is a danger in the ministry. Oh, Pastor Shetler, you shouldn't be preaching this. I may not go. Well, friend, I think you need, welcome to the ministry. I think you need to understand. But look at the next words. This is one of the great principles of healing found in the Bible. Nestled in this little, there's a little nugget nestled in. I'm going to take just a little rabbit trail because this is one of the most important truths of healing, physical healing, you need to understand. For indeed he was sick nigh unto death, but God had everyone together again. What's the next word? God had what? Mercy. I've had some of my church staff say this to me. I've had some of my friends question me about this. But when I pray, a lot of times when we go over and we anoint someone to pray over them, I'll remind the Lord and remind those people, the servant that this individual is, but I will pray in my prayer. And I've had people come up and say, why do you say that? I said, because it's true. And I will pray over them and say, Lord, do not heal this person because they deserve it, because they don't deserve to be healed. It is but by your mercy if they get healed. And my friend, Epaphroditus didn't deserve to be healed. And there's nobody that deserves to be healed. And you don't come to God and say, God, hey, I have been living for you. I've been in the ministry and now I've got this sickness. I deserve to be healed. Uh-uh. It is God had mercy on him. And friend, if you are ever healed from an illness or a disease, it'll be because of God's mercy, not because of your righteousness, not because of anything you have done in the ministry. Hey, I've been a servant. What's this deal with cancer now? I've lived for you, God. I've done this for you. What's the deal with this? My friend, if God decides to heal you, it'll only be because of his mercy that he'll heal you. I do find that there is times, though, that there is protection in the ministry, too. And God divinely does protect his servants many times. For indeed he was sick nigh unto death, but God had mercy on him, and not on him only, but on me also, lest I should have sorrow upon sorrow. Boy, am I glad the Lord spared Epaphroditus, which also shows us something else. We do need each other, don't we? It is lonely. And when you got a brother or sister in Christ who will come by and will live this kind of life and to serve in the ministry, oh, what a joy it is. And it's hard to lose them. And you get a faithful servant of God, and boy, Paul didn't want to lose Epaphroditus. He said, boy, that would have been sorrow on top of sorrow there. And God was merciful and allowed Epaphroditus to be healed. So we see, welcome to the ministry. You better have optimism. There's going to be loneliness. There better be caring, teamwork, selflessness, uncertainty, work, war, people, danger, protection. Look at verse 28. There's also joy in the ministry. I sent him therefore the more carefully, that when ye see him again, ye may rejoice, and that I may be the less sorrowful. Receive him therefore in the Lord with all gladness. There is a rejoicing. There is a joy in the ministry. And all, it's unlike anything else. There is a thrill in serving the Lord. And there is a joy. And then, by the way, there's one other thing. And hold such in reputation. You know, Epaphroditus is a real hero. Now, I have to say this very carefully. But you know, I'm thankful for that Christian athlete who will stand up and give praise to his Lord and Savior and give a good salvation testimony. And I do mean that sincerely. I am very thankful for that. I get excited when I hear that. But you know what? No one making $10 million is going to be my hero in the ministry, friend. But you take that individual that has sacrificed and has gone somewhere else, and the Epaphroditus is that you never hear about, and they get somewhere and they serve the Lord and they're faithful and they're just doing what God called them to do, and they make some sacrifices in the ministry, and they know exactly what I'm talking about, the work and the war and the loneliness and everything. These are the heroes. And it says here, and hold such in reputation. In other words, honor such a one. You honor Epaphroditus because these are the heroes of the faith. In verse 30, it says, because for the work of Christ, he was nigh unto death. Finally, let me tell you this about ministry. It is a sacrifice. You're going to have to give something up to serve the Lord Jesus Christ. work of Christ, he was nigh unto death, not regarding his life, to supply your lack of service toward me. You know, he started this chapter by saying, let this mind be in you, which was also in Christ Jesus. He gave this, remember his goal that we talked about way back in the first verses, that you'd be like-minded together, being one accord, that you'd all be the same, having the same love, one accord. And then he gives this great, how is that going to be done? Well, he gives this grace pattern in Jesus Christ. This is how Jesus did it.

0: Timotheus and we look at Epaphroditus, we really do get a glimpse of the true ministry of Jesus Christ and what it takes. I pray that you will be willing to sign up after you've counted the cost and say, you know what, Lord, I'll go wherever, I'll do whatever. And by the way, college students, there may be some young men going out to start a church or going out to do some work, and maybe one day they'll ask you to go with them. And maybe you can say, I'll be your Epaphroditus for a few years. I'll be your Timotheus. And whatever you need, I'll serve you. I'll help you get started in the ministry. I'll get a job here and I'll get a job there and I'll support you and I'll help you. You start a church, I'll be your first deacon. I'll be your Sunday school teacher and I'll go out. I'll be your Epaphroditus. I'll be your Timotheus for a few years. And I'll work side beside you and I'll be an encouragement to you in a ministry. Welcome to the ministry.
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2: Take your Bibles, find the 23rd Psalm, Psalm 23, verse 1, and good Tuesday morning to you. And I'm happy to be with you. Thanks for welcoming me to campus and treating me so kindly. It's always a blessing to see you. If I can say hi to you after chapel, pray with you about something, or anywhere this couple of days I'm here, I'd be happy to do so. Psalm 23, let's jump right in. My wife came yesterday. We live here in town, nearby, actually about 20 minutes away. So my wife came yesterday and didn't come back today. Y'all pray for me about that. She's heard me preach. I guess that's enough. But my daughter came back again, so Charity's here with me this morning. I'm glad she is, and some friends of ours. I'm in Psalm 23. Are you there? All right. Read this first line out loud. Y'all ready? Everybody read it with me. The Lord is my shepherd. Say it again. You ready? Everybody. Isn't that a great truth? The Lord is my shepherd. That's the God you ought to know. And then notice he says, I shall not want. The Lord is my shepherd, I shall not want. The first line there is the God you ought to know. The second line there is the experience you ought to have. So I would just conclude this by drawing your attention to this idea of experience. You know that Psalm 23, as I told you yesterday, is part of a triplicate. Just some introductory thoughts, just a reminder. It's a part of chapter, or rather, Psalm 22, Psalm 23, Psalm 24 do go together because they're about the shepherd. One author compared them to the New Testament verses about the chief shepherd and the good shepherd and so forth. But simple truth. I won't take the time to deal with it again. But Psalm 22 is about the past. Our Savior died for our sins. Psalm 24 is about the fact that our Savior's coming again. Psalm 23 is very present. It's very personal. It's very real. It's where you and I ought to be. And it is about the experience you ought to have. You do know, don't you, that experience changes a lot of things. Did y'all know that? Like, I guess for the longest as I could remember, I thought, you know what, I'd like to be married. But wanting to be married and being married are two very different things. The experience changes it all. I always want to be a parent. I shared that with you yesterday. And I wasn't joking that I would have, you know, if you'd have said, how many kids would you guys like to have? My wife and I would have said, we'd love to have 10. And obviously we didn't. We didn't. We have 3 that are in heaven. So we did get 8, if you count it that way. And if my 5 all get married, I'm counting all the in-laws. So that will be 10. So we're going to get 10 one way or the other, Lord willing. But I love being a parent. Being a parent is one of the great privileges of my life. And parenting is one of those things that's really funny because when you don't have children, you can have all kinds of opinions about children. Like before you have children, you may hear somebody say something like this. If they don't have children, they'll say, you know what, I'll tell you right now, I wouldn't put up with that for 5 minutes. People say things like that before they have children. Or they'll say things like this, my kid would never do that. And then here's what happens. You have children and you find out, in a sense, you're right. You don't put up with it for 5 minutes. You put up with it for 19 years. And it's like, you know what? My kid would never do that. Go ahead and say that, but be careful because I promise you, if you get married and have children, here's what's going to happen. You're going to have a kid that will do everything you said your child would not do. In my family, we call that Matthew. And that's the reason he's a youth pastor now. And I really, he's my one of my closest buddies. I love Matthew, but he was the kid of ours that did everything we said our kids were. We wouldn't put up with that. Our kids wouldn't do that. And Matthew just came along and proved that, oh, yes, they will. And I'm the one. And he did it. He's a great kid. He made us laugh all the time. He's the kid that said to me one night, I was going to bed. He's 6'4". And I was going to bed and he walked down the hallway and he put his hands on my face and he pulled my head over and he kissed me on top of the head. And he said, "Good night, Father."

0: Father, sleep well. Most likely, I will still love you in the morning. It's my kid. He's the kid that said to me one day, he said, you know, Dad, you've always been like a father to me. Well, imagine that. My favorite one line of that kid, we finished church one night. Sunday night's our family night. That's our, we always call it family night. And we go to church on Sunday nights, family night. And then we go home and we normally get pizza. And when our kids were all at home, we would get pizza and we'd go home and watch a film. I say film because I'm an independent Baptist preacher. And, you know, movies is a little shaky, but we watch films. And so we'd get our pizza. And so one night we're all in the van, all the kids, you know, and we get pizza on the way home. I hand it back to my boys. And my boys, I got almost to the house. We're going to go in and have a family meal and a family movie night. And my boys, I realize they're eating the pizza. And so it wasn't really a big deal, but I said, what in the world is wrong with you guys? My son Matthew said, probably poor parenting. So I have to tell you, experience changed a lot. My kid would never do that. Oh, Matthew would. He just proved it. He was my kid that would think, I'm going to get a spanking for this. Is it worth it? Oh, yes, it is. That was my son. Experience changes everything. You know what about what I think about Christianity in light of Psalm 23? Is that Psalm 23 is a nice psalm. So easy to read it and go, wow, that's really pretty. That's really nice. The Lord is my shepherd. I shall not want. He makes me to lie down in green pastures and leads me beside so such a beautiful psalm. And miss the fact that God doesn't want it to be something beautiful in your life. God wants it to be real in your life. This is where he wants you to live. That's where he wants me to live. He literally in Psalm 23 is inviting all of us to experience the Lord as our very own personal shepherd. Not just to know him, I talked about that yesterday, but to experience him. You ought to be real in your life. Just think about that for a moment. There's at least five ways here I believe we can experience him as our own personal shepherd. And the first one is simply, let's go back. He first of all offers us himself. Don't miss that truth. He gives us himself. Christianity is not just a list of rules or it's not just something we do. It's about our Savior Jesus, and he's real. And he really is the God of heaven. He's the God of earth. He's the Lord of all. He's King of kings. He's all of those great accolades. We could say in a sense, yes, he's out there. He's the God that made the sun, the moon, the stars. He's that God. He's not just out there. He's here. He's real. And he offers us himself. See, he wants to know you and he wants you to know him. The Lord is my shepherd. It's real. It's personal. It's a real person. He's really God. But he's really your God. Do you know him like that? Are you experiencing him like that? Are you walking with him? Is he real in your life? I mean, are you aware of him? The Lord is my shepherd is a real living relationship. He's real. So he offers us himself. Look in the text. He says, I shall not want. Verse 1, I shall not want. Well, what's he talking about here? Well, verses 2 through 6. Because he not only offers us himself there in verse 1, look at the peace he offers us in verses 2 and 3. He offers us peace. He maketh me to lie down in green pastures. He leadeth me beside the still waters. He restoreth my soul. He leadeth me in the paths of righteousness for his name's sake. How many of y'all know that peace is hard to find in our culture? Are you aware of that? Peace is just hard to find. How many of y'all have an Instagram account, do you? You do that TikTok thing? Do y'all do that? It's not necessarily that it's wrong to have an Instagram account. I have one. But something happened to me recently on Instagram. I sat down one afternoon just, I'm going to relax a little bit and watch Instagram. I'm going to see how many videos I can handle. And it caught me off guard that it dawned on me that it's hard to have peace in a world of social media. It plays on our emotions. One moment you're watching a funny video. And aren't there a ton of those? I mean, how many funny videos are there? They never end, do they? My kids went to college, and they'd come home and say, Dad, you got to see this video my roommate showed me. Okay, I'll see the video. Well, that video leads to another video, and to another video, and to another video, and it never ends. You can laugh all night long at videos. But those videos aren't all funny. The next one's emotional. The next one's, endearing. The next one has anguish to it. And it dawned on me that I live in a world where even on social media, which is supposed to be fun, which is supposed to be our relaxation, my emotions are all over the place, all in 60 seconds. There's no peace. It's not just social media, sometimes it's just life. I mean, for instance, do you have a roommate? Sometimes there's no peace there, is there? When I was a student here at Pensacola Christian College, I had a roommate. It was my freshman year. It was Coberly South. I had a roommate. I'll call him Frank. The reason I'll call him Frank is because that was his name. His name was Frank. And my roommate Frank came up with this brilliant idea. He decided to get all spiritual. And I remember the night he told us, he got all spiritual on us, and he said, you know what, I just feel that I need to spend more time with God. So he said, I'm going to start setting my alarm at 5:30, and I'm going to get up, and from 5:30 to 6:30, I'm going to spend an hour with God in His Word and in prayer. Now, just a few things to say about that. How many of y'all know that you can just easily do that at 8:30? Y'all with me on that? But he was all about 5:30. Aren't you glad the Bible doesn't say thou hast to get us up at 4:30 to have devotionists? Aren't you glad for that? Don't you praise God for that? You can have him at 10:30 at night if you need to. But he decided 5:30. And I remember that. You know, we're all kind of like, wow, he's a man of God. He wasn't a man of God. Because here's what happened. Sure enough, his alarm went off at 5:30. But he never got up and had devotions. What he did is he let his alarm go off for the next hour. He didn't have devotions, but we're all awake. Now, we worked on our spirituality. I worked on my patience. I learned how to deal with anger. I learned Bible truth. I was reminded continually every morning at 5:30 of Bible truth. I memorized this great verse during that season, thou shalt not kill. I memorized that. That was a big deal. He never did it. And he set it as alarm, let it go off every 9 minutes until the rest of us got up and awakened him. It was a time of no peace in our life. I always wanted to sit by him in church, and I would pray they would sing our favorite children's song. If you're happy and you know it, slap your neighbor. And they never did, because I would have slapped him gladly in the name of Jesus. I'd have been spiritual about it. But isn't it amazing when you think about it? So little peace in our lives. Life is busy, we worry, we hurry, we're frustrated, we're on edge, we're tired. We're distracted, aren't we? Social media is not necessarily a bad thing. I use it all the time in our ministry. Our podcast connects to people. My wife and I do a family podcast. We connect to thousands of people every week via social media. It's not that it's wrong. It's just that you and I are living in a world where there's so little peace in our life. But notice the experience God has. Here's what our shepherd offers us. He wants to make us lie down in green pasture. You don't have to get up at 5:30, but you know what you need? You need to get in the pastures of God's Word every day and get something for your soul in the midst of a messed up world. You're not spiritual because you read 10 chapters every day and you're all impressive spiritually, but you are spiritual when you're walking with God and His Word is a part of your life. You don't have to have an hour, but why not five verses? He makes me to lie down. Why? Because He's offering us peace in a messed up world. He leads us beside the still waters at a time when we're so empty and we're so thirsty and we can't get our thirst quenched. There's always another video. There's always another story. There's always another issue. There's always another problem. Our shepherd offers us peace. Come on, get in my green pastures and let's take a walk here alongside the still waters. And when things aren't well in your life spiritually, here's what he says, let me restore your soul. Y'all know that hymn, prone to wander, Lord, I feel it. Prone to leave the God I love. Isn't that you? Isn't that me? Aren't we so prone to walk away from God? Aren't we so prone to get over it? Aren't we so prone to miss truth? Aren't we so prone to get a cold heart and a complacent heart? Happens to us all the time. Just continually, all the time. Here we are struggling spiritually in a Christian college where we have chapel 4 days a week. Well, here's good news for you. You have a wonderful shepherd, and he's not trying to beat you to death. What he's saying is, hey, let me give you a new experience. You can have me. The Lord is my shepherd, and you can have my peace. Let me restore your soul. Draw nigh to me again. Get close to me again. He leads me in the paths of righteousness. God, I don't know what to do. I don't know how to handle this. I don't know how to answer this. Well, let your shepherd lead you. He's given you his word. He's given you his church. He's given you counselors. He's given you godly friends. Let him lead you. He offers us himself. He offers us his peace. Notice this one here. He offers us his protection. Do you see that in verse 4? Yea, though I walk through the valley of the shadow of death, I will fear no evil, for thou art with me. I am not afraid. I am not afraid. Notice that this is just a valley. It's not the real thing. It's just a valley. How many of y'all believe you're Christians? Are you believers in Jesus? Y'all believe that? Then you don't have to be afraid of death. You know that, don't you? We don't like to talk about that. I'm 53, and I know, all things being equal, there's no doubt about it, I'm closer to my death than I am to my birth. I guess I could live to be 107. I don't know that I want to. I don't know if I want to be 107. And here's what I'm learning. The older I get, I don't have to be afraid of death. You know why? It's just a valley. It's a shadow. And it's okay, because I believe in heaven. I believe in heaven. You know, kids, have you ever read that story about Lazarus in the Bible that died? Remember Lazarus that died and Jesus brought him back? Don't you feel sorry for him? He died. Is heaven real or not? If I understand the Bible, Lazarus dies. Where is he now? In comfort. There's no sin. There's no suffering. There's no sickness. There's no sorrow. There's no tragedy. There's no trials. There's no difficulties. And Jesus brought him back. I can't prove this, but I think he walked out of the tomb, and when he walked out, he was like, seriously? I can't prove that, but I think he did, because I wouldn't want to come back. And here's the point. You don't have to be afraid. You don't have to live your life in fear, because you have a wonderful shepherd that offers you his protection. In fact, I love this phrase. If you read here, he says, I have a rod and staff that will comfort you. I'll offer you my protection. It's just simple. You don't have to be afraid. You don't have to be afraid. Some of you may be going home here in a week or so to a tough situation. So sometimes we have to go back home to where we're the only believer in the family. Some of you are going home. You're the only believer in the family. It'd be a little different than having Christian roommates at Pensacola Christian College. It'd be a little different for some of you. But you know this, don't you? You're not going home alone. Same God that's real here at Pensacola Christian College, the same God's going to be real with you if you'll go home and let him lead your life. The Lord is my shepherd, I shall not want. He offers us himself. It's experience God wants you to have. He offers you his peace. That's the experience God wants you to have. He offers you his protection. He wants you to experience that. He offers you his provision. Don't you like that? Thou preparest a table before me in the presence of mine enemies. In a world that's falling apart, where we are under attack all the time from the world and our own flesh and the devil himself, God says, look, slow down. Let me feed you. Let me give you a meal right here in the midst of this battle. He feeds us in the midst of our enemies. What an incredible truth. And then he says, thou anointest my head with oil. And I got to tell you something unique about that word. I looked that word up. I did some Hebrew word studies on these words in Psalm 23. And the word anointest caught me off guard, because the Hebrew idiom there is a little startling, because the word anoint there has the idea of fat. It's an awkward word, because, you know, we in our culture, we don't talk about that. But literally what he's saying right here is he fattens my head with oil. This is gonna be a little weird. Can you forgive me for being a little weird here? I did a little word study on this idea of fat in the Bible, and did you know that it's always positive? He says things like this. He said he'll feed us with the fat of the land. It's an incredible word. I read about Daniel chapter 1. In Daniel chapter 1, you remember Daniel said, I'm going to walk with God. The Lord is my shepherd. I'm going to do what's right. I'm going to let God have my life down here in Babylon. Daniel was living in a pagan world with a pagan culture, serving a pagan king, a pagan kingdom, living in paganism, and yet walking with the shepherd, Jehovah God, and letting God work in his life. Daniel's an amazing man there. You read that story lately? And after Daniel walked with God as a young man about your age, the Bible says that they evaluated Daniel, and what they discovered was that he looked fairer and fatter than all the people that were living for the world in Babylon. And you read a few verses later, and the Bible says he was found by Nebuchadnezzar to be 10 times better. Sometimes I preach from Daniel 1 a message that every time I do, I want to title it Fairer and Fatter and 10 Times Better. And that's what he's talking about here. Student body, he says, look, you're living in a world that's a mess. You battle sin, aren't we all there? We get discouraged and defeated and down and frustrated. Life's hard. But he said, look, your shepherd prepares a table before you in the presence of all of these enemies. And here's what he does. He wants to fatten your head. Isn't that just a great way to say it? Because that's how the Hebrew says it. He just wants to anoint your head with oil. In other words, it's not this spiritual idea of necessarily anointing like they did David when they made him the king, when Samuel made him the king. It's the idea of God just pouring out his goodness in your life. God's pouring out his blessings in your life. God wants to meet your need. What he's offering here is his provision in your life. Isn't that encouraging? He offers you himself. That's verse 1. He offers you his peace. That's verse 2 and 3. He offers you his protection. That's in verse 4. His provision in verse 5. And I love verse 6. He offers you his pursuit. Surely goodness and mercy show what? Follow me. Follow me. Pursue me all the days of my life. And I will dwell in the house of the Lord forever. There's a commitment there from our God. It's summed up in the word shall. Surely God's goodness and God's mercy shall. That's a commitment from our God. He loves you. He likes you. Cares about you. You're his sheep. He's your shepherd. He's on your side. He believes in you. He's got a plan for you. He cares about you. And here's his promise to you. It's a commitment. God says, I shall follow you with my goodness and my mercy. I shall. It's a commitment. You see the conveyance here. He follows us. You ever go wrong? He still follows you. You ever uncertain? Oh, don't know what to do. He'll follow you with his goodness and mercy. Sometimes we're not sure the way, don't know exactly what's happening here, but he follows us. There's his commitment, the word shall. There's the conveyance, the word follow. There's the continuance summed up in the word all. Surely goodness and mercy shall follow me all. You do know this, don't you, freshmen? He's very real and he's very caring and he's on your side. But seniors, the same thing's true for you. He's very real, he's very caring, he's on your side. And someday you're going to walk out of here and some of you are going to get married and it's your wedding. Here's what you're going to find out. He's very real. He's very caring. He's on your side. And you may find out that life's going to bring problems. You may be like me and my wife and go to a maternity ward someday and have a baby that's not alive. And that'll be a sad day and a dark day, a challenging day. But here's what you'll find out. The Lord is very real and he's very near and he's very good and his mercy is still following you. When you get old and you don't have the energy you used to have and you don't have a six-pack and never will ever have a six-pack again. You get older, life changes, your body changes, you get gray hair or no hair. Doesn't matter. You'll find out that he's very real, he's very good, and he's following you all the days of your life, all the days of your life. He'll never stop. He's that real. He's that good. Isn't that incredible? The constancy of it every day, every day. He says all the days, but the idea there is on the word day, every day, every day. He'll be real tomorrow, kids. Student body, he'll be real tomorrow. Ladies, he'll be real tomorrow. Guys, he'll be real tomorrow. All the days of my life, all the days. When life's good, he's there. When life's not so good, he's still there. Why? Because you're his sheep. He cares about you. He'll put his fingerprints all over the events of your life. When you fail, some of you, in the years to come, may go through some terrible tragedy. You may face a divorce. You may lose a loved one. But here's what you're going to find out. In every situation of your life, he's your shepherd. And he'll just put his fingerprints all over your life. And it's the most amazing thing in the world. The love of my life's not in chapel today, but I'm so thankful for the wife I met right here at Pensacola Christian College. We've walked together. We've served together. We podcast together. We travel together. We go on dates together. We've raised 5 kids together. She likes me. And I like her a lot too. My best friend, my favorite person in all the world. You know what? The two of us have discovered every step of our life, our God's been with us. He's never forsaken us. He's always there. He's always good. He loves you that much, guys and girls. He cares that much about you. The constancy of it. Every day. Great is thy faithfulness. Thy mercies are new every morning. Today, his mercy and goodness are yours. And tomorrow and the next day and the day after that, when you're well and when you aren't well, when you're winning or when you're losing, when you're living in victory and when not so much, you'll find the Lord's following you. He's pursuing you. And there's the certainty there, surely. Surely, goodness and mercy, surely. As certain as you're hearing me preach, he's that real, and he's on your side, and he's pursuing you. What's he want? He wants you to know his goodness. God wants you to know his goodness. Revel in that. Remember that. He wants you to know that he's good and he's merciful. Know that. Revel in that. Notice, and I'm done here in just a moment. Notice, the Lord is my shepherd, I shall not want. This psalm starts with an I have. I have a shepherd. The Lord is my shepherd. Starts with an I have, ends with an I will. Verse 6. Surely goodness and mercy shall follow me all the days of my life, and I will dwell in the house of the Lord forever. See, that's a conscience decision. You ever heard somebody say this? It's a life-changing statement for me. I read somewhere along the way, heard someone say, that Christianity is a thinking man's religion. One of the great gifts God gave to me and you is the ability to reason, to evaluate, to think. I'm not a Christian because I was born into a Christian nation where it was legally required that I be a Christian. Not a Christian because I was born into a Christian family where I had no other option. Not a Christian because I was baptized into some religion. I'm a Christian because when I was 15 years old, a man came into my life and began introducing me to Christianity, first to a Savior who died for my sins and was buried, was raised from the dead. We reason. The Bible says, come now, let us reason together, saith the Lord. God doesn't want you just to float along and, all right, fine, I'll be a Christian. No, God gifted you with the ability to think, to reason, to meditate. One of the issues of our day, this is an aside, but one of the issues of our day, I get asked this question all the time. I get asked about social drinking. Is it okay for a Christian to drink? And I can write articles about it and debate about it and preach sermons about it, but the heartbeat of the answer for that in my life is this. I don't drink, and here's the number one reason why. Because God called me as a Christian to always be reasonable and to think. Alcohol clouds our judgment, clouds our thinking, affects our reasoning ability. So I can't do it. I won't do it. Because Christianity is to be reasonable, well thought out. Here's what the psalmist is saying. Look at my shepherd. Look at my shepherd. Man, what a God I have. He's good. He's merciful. He's wonderful. He has a plan for my life. He's given me 66 books of truth that I can govern my life by. And here's what I'm to do. I'm to think it over. To reason it out. Is this a good way to live or a bad way to live? Do I want to live like the world that surrounds me, or do I want to live by God's word? I got to think it through. And here's what the psalmist does in Psalm 23. He sees the truth. This is my shepherd. This is what he offers me. And here's my decision. I will dwell in the house of the Lord forever. You know what happened in my life? I met Jesus Christ. I reasoned it through. Here's a guy that died for my sin. Here's a God that died for my sin. And he didn't just die. He was buried. He was raised from the dead. I want a shepherd like that. Somebody that loves me that much. I want that. I want that. I want reasoned it through. And the Spirit of God worked in my heart. And I turned to Christ in repentance and faith. And I was saved. It didn't stop there. It's been over almost 40 years now of my life that I've been walking with Jesus Christ, this shepherd. Here's what I'm discovering. The more I think about it, the more I go to his word and find out who he is and what he offers, the more I want it. That's the life I want. What kind of marriage do I want? The one talked about in the Bible. What kind of family do I want? The one he talks about having in the word of God. What kind of life do I want to live? The kind of life that has the blessings of character and integrity and righteousness. That's the life I want. And I say with the psalmist, the Lord is my shepherd. That's what I have. But I also say with him, I will dwell. I'm going to move in there. It's my decision. That's my decision. I will. And I've come to chapel yesterday and today to say to you, student body, listen, you have a wonderful shepherd. What a great God. The Lord is my shepherd. And I've come to this student body to say to you this day, decide. I will. I'm going to move into God's word and live there. I'm going to think this out and decide how I want to live my life, and I'm going to make decisions for righteousness. I'm going to let the shepherd lead my life, guide my life, direct my life. God, I'm all in for you. You're a wonderful God, a wonderful shepherd, a wonderful Savior, and I'm all yours. Here I am, Lord. I belong to you. I surrender to you. I will dwell in the house of the Lord. How long? Forever. All the days of my life. And when all the days of my life are gone, I'm going to heaven, and I'll just be with Him for all of eternity. And His goodness and mercy that have been so amazing here, can you imagine what it's going to be like when I live in that land where there is no suffering, no sin, no sorrow, nothing at all between me and that God, and all in perfection, all the days of my eternity, I know that shepherd in an even greater way. The Lord is my shepherd, I shall not want. May the Lord help you to take that with you. Surrender all to Him. Give Him everything. Trust me, you'll be glad you did.
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2: In our busy world, family time is frequently neglected. It is vital that we give attention to our families while we can. And it is especially important to give attention to what God says in His Word about our homes. For the next few moments, let's join Scott Pauley as we open the Scriptures and find God's message for your family.
3: For the last several weeks in our study, we have been in the Old Testament, and today we cross the Great Divide. We step across the threshold from the Old Testament to the New Testament, and as we do so, I'd like to just remind you that all Scripture is given by inspiration of God and is profitable. Someone said, are you an Old Testament believer or a New Testament believer? Well, let me answer that question this way. I'm a New Testament Christian because I live on this side of the cross, and we're under this beautiful covenant of grace that Christ has brought us into. But dear friend, as a New Testament Christian, I thank God for the Old Testament Scriptures. The two Testaments are not competers, they're completers. All the parts make the whole. We need all the Word of God. And I think you're going to see tremendous parallels between the great Bible principles that are introduced to us in the Old Testament and then those same principles that are elaborated on in the New Testament. You see, everything that the Old Testament foretells, the New Testament fulfills. And everything that the Old Testament gives to us in seed form, we find in fully developed form in the New Testament. They're like, if I could use this analogy, two train tracks. You've got to have both of them, both sides of the track. They're laid parallel, side by side, and both of them are moving in the same direction. As you follow them, they carry us nearer to God and nearer to God's great intention for us. I want to bring you today in our study to the first family of the New Testament, the first family. Now, in a very real sense, we understand that the great family is the family of our Lord Jesus Christ. And so you're going to find the genealogical record, of course, of Christ on the opening pages of the New Testament. And Jesus' family is without a doubt the most famous family at the opening of the New Testament Scriptures. But really the first family that God begins to work in and through at this time in history is the family of John the Baptist. Remember that John the Baptist is the forerunner of Messiah, meaning he came first. He came to prepare the way. He was the voice of one crying in the wilderness. But I don't think we give enough attention to John's family. You see, every person who serves the Lord had someone that influenced them to serve the Lord, and God's intention, of course, the ideal situation is that that begin at home, and so it was in John the Baptist's family. Now, let me draw your attention today to Luke chapter 1, beginning in verse number 5, where the Bible says, "There was in the days of Herod, the king of Judea, a certain priest named Zacharias of the course of Abiah, and his wife was of the daughters of Aaron, and her name was Elizabeth. And they were both righteous before God, walking in all the commandments and ordinances of the Lord, blameless. And they had no child, because that Elizabeth was barren, and they both were now well stricken in years. And it came to pass that while he executed the priest office before God in the order of his course, according to the custom of the priest office, his lot was to burn incense when he went into the temple of the Lord. And the whole multitude of the people were praying without at the time of incense. And there appeared unto him an angel of the Lord standing on the right side of the altar of incense. And when Zacharias saw him, he was troubled, and fear fell upon him. But the angel said unto him, Fear not, Zacharias, for thy prayer is heard, and thy wife Elizabeth shall bear thee a son, and thou shalt call his name John. And so begins the story of one of the most famous preachers that has ever lived, and that is the man now known as John the Baptist. But initially, he was just a hope in a father and mother. Initially, he was a prayer in an older couple that thought themselves past childbearing age. Originally, he was the child of Zacharias and Elizabeth. Now, just to show you the connection between the Old and New Testament, if you go back a few pages in your Bible to the last page of the Old Testament, you'll find your place in Malachi chapter 4. Here's the last great prophecy given to us in our Old Testament scriptures. Malachi 4 verse 5 says, Behold, I will send you Elijah the prophet before the coming of the great and dreadful day of the Lord. Now, we understand that there's a prophetic element in Malachi that is yet to be fulfilled about the final day of the Lord, but Jesus himself said in his earthly ministry that Elijah had come already in the person of John the Baptist. So we believe that this prophecy in Malachi chapter 4 immediately has a connection to the ministry of John the Baptist. Now, with that in mind, listen to the last verse of the Old Testament, Malachi 4, verse 6. And he shall turn the heart of the fathers to the children, and the heart of the children to their fathers, lest I come and smite the earth with a curse. We've studied this verse already. It's one of the great family verses of the Bible. Did you ever notice that this great family verse, this principle and promise, is connected to the family of John the Baptist? You see, it's my conviction that this first family on the pages of the New Testament, Zacharias, Elizabeth, and John the Baptist, this first family reveals the Heavenly Father's heart for the home. This is the desire of God in every family. He wants the hearts of parents turned towards children, the hearts of children turned towards parents, and the hearts of every member of the family turned towards the Lord. We know that this is a divine connection because in Luke chapter 1 and verse number 17, speaking of this boy, John the Baptist, God says, And he shall go before him in the spirit and power of Elias to turn the hearts of the fathers to the children and the disobedient to the wisdom of the just to make ready a people prepared for the Lord. So this principle from Malachi chapter 4 and this prophecy is directly connected to John the Baptist and to the family of John the Baptist. I believe that this first family in the New Testament gives to us a family portrait, if you will. Do you have family pictures taken from time to time? Maybe in a grandparent's home, there's a hall or a wall somewhere with lots of pictures through the generations. Well, as you walk through Scripture, you see so many family portraits from different families, some of them better than others, I must confess. But this family portrait, this first family in the New Testament, is a beautiful picture of what God desires in every home. So, we're going to return to Luke chapter number 1. We're going to walk through this portion of the Bible, looking here not first at Jesus' family, but at John the Baptist's family. I believe they're given to us as a great example and a great encouragement, a great exhortation of what God wants to be true in our homes. As we begin the study, I'd like to ask you to do two things. First of all, I'd like to ask you to spend some time yourself just reading through Luke chapter number 1. Usually, when we come to Luke chapter 1, Luke chapter number 2, we are thinking of the birth of Christ. But before we get to Christ, I want you to see his forerunner, the one God chose to send before his son, and the family that God chose to raise John the Baptist. Spend some time meditating in Luke chapter number 1. Then, secondly, I want you to pray a special prayer. I want you to pray that God will allow your family to have the same ingredients, the same elements, if you will, that are found in the family of John the Baptist. I think you'll see what I mean when we continue our study, because in this family, you find so many beautiful things that God wants to be true in us all. Would you join me in that prayer today? Our Father, we thank you for the Word of God that lives and abides forever. We thank you, Lord, for the Old Testament. We thank you, Lord, for the New Testament. We thank you, Lord, that you're the God of eternity and that your eternal truth applies to every generation. And so I pray as we embark on our study now into the New Testament scriptures, Lord, open our understanding and cause us to be the people you always desired for us to become. May the things we find in these Bible families be true in our homes today. In Jesus' name, amen.
2: For more resources for your marriage and family, visit us at etj.bible and click on the Take the Next Step link, where you'll find many Bible resources that will strengthen your marriage and equip you to raise your children in the ways of the Lord. We highly recommend Scott's book, New Testament Marriage. In it, you'll discover timeless biblical principles from the husband and wife team, Aquila and Priscilla. And these principles are very applicable to your marriage today. From all of us at Enjoying the Journey, thanks for listening today. And until next time, we pray that you will enjoy the journey.

0: This is Rejoice Pulpit. Up next, a sermon from the former pastor of Campus Church, Dr. Joel Mullenix.
1: Rome in the first century was the capital city of the Western world. It was the crossroads of the world. If you had been in the city of Rome in the first century, you would have met people who spoke languages you did not recognize. You would have seen people who had come from all kinds of places. Businessmen and businesswomen were visiting in the city for the sake of their businesses. It was truly the crossroads of the world. And it was to the believers, Romans chapter 1, the believers in this city to whom the Apostle Paul penned the words of the letter that we know of as the book, the letter of Paul to the Romans. Paul brought to the people of Rome a wonderful message. It was good news. That is the literal meaning of the word gospel. Gospel means good news. And in that city of the first century, which was the crossroads of the world, the people of that city needed good news. I think you would have felt a certain familiarity had you been there in the first century, because it would have seemed like it does in our cities today when you are at the grocery store or at the mall. You hear people speaking languages that you do not recognize. You see people with native dress of other places in the world. And so our world today is very much like that first century city of Rome. And our world today needs good news. I think you know that if you'll stop and think about it. It's a world which is in desperate need of good news, the gospel. And Paul was reminding the believers in that city that their great mission here at the beginning of this letter, their great mission is giving that good news to the people around them. And the good news, the gospel, is the news that God has come. He is with us, Emmanuel, the Lord Jesus Christ. He came, he gave his life to take the place of sinful men and women. He died, he rose again, he's ascended back to heaven. And through Jesus Christ, men and women can have forgiveness of sins, peace with God, and a future which is secure. And that was the good news which he brought. Now, with good news, it's good partly because there's a need for it. It's news partly because there's a need for it. And in chapter 1 of this letter to the Christians at Rome, the Apostle Paul gives the other side of that coin of the good news, and that is that all men are sinners. And in chapter 1, he begins listing the sins of man without Jesus Christ. It begins with not recognizing him as God and having an unthankful spirit and heart. And it ends in all kinds of moral degradation in which God turns man over to his own lusts, his own immorality. And those are sad words. You know, there are people in our city, in this world, who recognize that they are sinners. Like many of those people in first century Rome, in their own lives, they're desperate because they know there's no hope for them. They don't know about Jesus yet, and they feel lost and guilty and don't know what to do about it. And so it is in the world today. And chapter 1 of Romans speaks of those people, sinners who are such sinners that that's all that can be done is to recognize that they are sinners. But as we move into chapter 2 of this letter to the Romans, Paul speaks about others who need the good news too. With your Bibles open to Romans chapter 2, I want you first of all to see not only the sinners, therefore thou art inexcusable, O man, But I want you to see also the ones who are the morally superior. Look, if you would please, at Romans chapter 2, verse 1. Therefore thou art inexcusable, O man, whosoever thou art that judgest. For wherein thou judgest another, thou condemnest thyself, for thou that judgest doest the same things. Verse 3 of Romans chapter 2. And thinkest thou this, O man, that judgest them which do such things and doest the same, that thou shalt escape the judgment of God? Verse 11 of this chapter. For there is no respect of persons with God. Had you been a believer in the city of Rome in the first century, and had you been out and about the city spreading that good news about Jesus, you would have met some folks there who would have looked at you and would have said words something like this: oh, you don't understand. I don't do the things other people do. I know that there is evil in this world, but I'm a good person. I live right. I pay my bills. I take care of my family. Everything's all right with me. I don't live like the other people do. And the scripture declares, you judge other people. You look down your moral nose at other people, but you do the same things. Now, one of those unbelievers who considers himself morally superior might reply in turn, look, I've never murdered anybody. But Jesus said in the Gospel of Matthew, chapters 5, 6, and 7, that if you have murder in your heart, if you have such hard feelings against someone that you just hate that person, it's as the same as if you have killed that person, murdered that person. You've done the same thing. Jesus said in the same sermon, if you look on a woman to lust after her in your heart, you've committed adultery with her. And so the Apostle Paul, as he pens the words the Holy Spirit gave him to pen, said, you judge others, but you do the same things. And so the answer to the morally superior person is, you also stand guilty before God, perhaps even more so, because you judge other people while you yourself are guilty. And there is an outcome for that. Look back at chapter 2 of the book of Romans. In verse 4, we read these words. Or despisest thou, speaking to the morally superior person, despisest thou the riches of God's goodness and forbearance and long-suffering, not knowing that the goodness of God leadeth thee to repentance? Are you overlooking God's goodness by shrugging your shoulders and saying, I'm going along through my life and everything's all right. God's not done anything to me. I've not been judged. Are you overlooking the fact that that is long-suffering of God? Are you overlooking the fact that the reason you have not been judged with the wrath of God yet is because God is giving you time to repent so that you don't have to be judged? Verse 5 of the chapter. But instead, after thy hardness and impenitent heart, treasurest up unto thyself wrath against the day of wrath and revelation of the righteous judgment of God, who will render to every man according to his deeds. Look, if you would please, at verse 16. In the day when God shall judge the secrets of men by Jesus Christ according to my gospel. You someday are going to be judged according to your deeds. You say you don't do all these bad things. That's not true. You do them at least in your heart, and some of them you do actually in outright actions, but you do it in secret so that no one knows it. But God knows, and someday in that day when Jesus will judge men according to their secrets, he will judge you according to your deeds. And look at verse 12 of this chapter. For as many as have sinned without law, there's no article the there. It doesn't say without the law. It's not referring specifically to the law of the Jews, the law that God gave to them through Moses. It's just speaking of having lawlessness about oneself. As many as have sinned without law shall also perish without law, and as many as have sinned in the law shall be judged by the law. God has given his law, and those who received that law, the Jewish people, they will be judged by that law. But those Gentiles who do not have the law and they operate as a law unto themselves, they function without law, they will be judged without law. In other words, there is judgment coming. And don't make the mistake of hiding within yourself and maintaining this facade and saying, I am not like the sinners, because the Word of God, which is truth, says that you also have sinned. Then the Apostle Paul goes on to address another group of people who need the good news of Jesus and forgiveness through him. The good news that Jesus paid the penalty, and if you'll believe in him, you can be forgiven. And this group of people I refer to as the religiously superior. Now, the Apostle Paul, as the Holy Spirit moves him to pen these words, addresses himself to a particular group of people who were religiously superior, or at least considered themselves that way, and in a certain way they were, because they received the Word of God. We're supposed to be his light in this world, but by way of application, it can be applied to anyone who considers himself religiously superior. It's not just Jews. It is the other religions of the world. And oh, my friend, it can be even those who were reared in Christian homes who hide behind a facade of Christianity. The Apostle Paul is speaking to those not only who are just outright sinners, but the ones who consider themselves morally superior, and now the ones who consider themselves religiously superior. Look, if you would please, at verse 17 of chapter 2. Behold, thou art called a Jew, and restest in the law, and makest thy boast of God, and knowest his will. I mean, these people actually had true religion in the sense that they had the Word of God. Jehovah is the true God. Many other religions of the world, the other religions of the world do not have the true God or his Word, but these people did, and they boasted in that. Verse 18, you know his will, approvest the things that are more excellent, being instructed out of the law, and art confident. Notice that word. There is a confidence there. That thou thyself, you're looking at yourself and you're placing yourself above other people, you are confident that thou thyself art a guide of the blind. The rest of these people are blind, but not I, and I can guide them, a light of them which are in darkness. It's like the Pharisee that Jesus referenced. God, I thank you that I'm not a sinner like the others. Verse 20, you consider yourself an instructor of the foolish. The rest of them are foolish, but not I. A teacher of babes, which has the form of knowledge and of the truth of the law. Notice the word there, the form. It's not the substance. It's the form. Verse 21, thou therefore which teachest another, teachest thou not thyself? Thou that preachest a man should not steal, dost thou steal? Thou that sayest a man should not commit adultery, dost thou commit adultery? How about in your heart? Thou that abhorrest idols, dost thou commit sacrilege? Do you put anything ahead of God in your life? Do you give anything in your life the central focus of your life besides God? Do you give anything God's place? Thou that makest thy boast of the law, you're so proud of your religion. You go to church every Sunday. You keep the sacraments. You do whatever your religion requires. Through breaking the law, dishonorest thou God. For the name of God, he says to these Jews, is blasphemed among the Gentiles through you, as it is written in the Old Testament. It was written such. May I, by way of application, paraphrase that just by application? For the name of God is sometimes blasphemed among unbelievers through us. And so, verse 25 says, for circumcision, that refers to the Jews, verily profiteth if thou keep the law. But if thou be a breaker of the law, thy circumcision is made uncircumcision. And Jesus again made it very clear in Matthew chapters 5, 6, and 7 that if you break the law in one point, you've broken it all. And so the Apostle Paul addresses another group of the population of that first century world there in Rome. There are those who are filled with moral debauchery, who have descended into that to such a degree that God has just given them over to their lusts. We have that in our world today. We're surrounded by it just as first century Rome was. And then the Word of God addresses those who consider themselves morally superior. And the Word of God declares, you also are guilty before God. You're fooling yourself. You're kidding yourself. You stand guilty before God. And the Word of God addresses those who consider themselves religiously superior. And the Word of God declares, you also are guilty. You see, all have sinned. That means I have sinned. That means you have sinned. We have all come short of the glory of God. Now, may I pause for just a little aside by way of application, and I want to challenge your thinking out of a gentle heart, if I may, because I have to think about this myself also frequently. This book to the Romans was written, chapter 1 makes it clear, written to all those that are in Rome who are called to be saints. These are the believers. These words are addressed to believers. It speaks of the world around them and what they inhabit, and they pick up some of the characteristics of that world, but this is addressed to believers. Now, among those who are religiously superior, let me run by you, if I may, this thought-provoking idea. It is so easy for us

It is so easy for believers to look at others and say, well, I know more Bible than they do, and I don't talk the way they do, and I have a better spirit than they do. And we delude ourselves and consider ourselves, without ever realizing it, spiritually, religiously superior, when we are in need of God and His washing, His forgiveness every day. So I challenge you with that, to practice in your life asking God to help you to be sensitive, to help me to be sensitive, that I'm the person, you're the person that God is talking to through His Word. And then the Apostle Paul renders the verdict as the Holy Spirit gives him the very words. These are the words of God. And you'll find the verdict in chapter 3. If you would look over to chapter 3, verse 10, we read these words. As it is written, there is none righteous, no, not one. Now stop and think about that a minute. That is an absolute statement. It is totally exclusive. And it excludes me and it excludes you. As it is written, there is none righteous, no, not one. There is none that understandeth. There is none that seeketh after God. They are all gone out of the way. They are together become unprofitable. There is none that doeth good, no, not one. Their throat is an open sepulchre. That's a grave, an open grave filled with rottenness. With their tongues they have used deceit. The poison of asps, that's a poisonous snake, is under their lips when they speak. Whose mouth is full of cursing and bitterness. You say, oh, not mine. What have you said that you hope your little children haven't overheard? What escaped your mouth in the pressure of driving in the traffic? Their feet are swift to shed blood. Destruction and misery are in their ways, and the way of peace have they not known. There is no fear of God before their eyes. Verse 23, for all have sinned and come short of the glory of God. Now, my dear friend, that's the bad news, but it is true. And it is one side of the coin of good news. Good news is not necessary. It's not needed. It does not come across as good unless one understands that there is bad news to be counteracted by the good news. And this is the verdict. All have sinned and come short of the glory of God. Then the Apostle Paul, as the Holy Spirit moves him, states the provision which God has made. Look at chapter 3, verse 24. Being justified, that means made just, made righteous, made holy. Being justified freely by His grace, His goodness, it's a gift. Through the redemption that is in Christ Jesus, whom God hath set forth to be a propitiation through faith in His blood, to declare His righteousness for the remission of sins that are past through the forbearance of God, to declare, I say, at this time His righteousness, that He might be just, that's God, that God might be just and the justifier of him which believeth in Jesus. And so there is the provision. And the provision is the Lord Jesus Christ. One day the Lord Jesus Christ on this earth as a man, having come in the flesh just like you and me, except that He was sinless. He was the holy God in human flesh. He was without spot, without blemish. One day in your place and my place,
He permitted himself to be

0: nailed to the cross to shed his blood as the Lamb of God, as the sacrifice, to suffer the wrath of God upon himself. And that was wrath destined for you. That was death destined for you. And he took your place, and he is the provision for you. In those verses which we just read, there are a couple of things I would point out to you. Verse 25 tells us that this is through faith in his blood. Jesus had to die, and he had to give his blood. The Bible says that without the shedding of blood, there is no remission of sins. That's why among the people of Israel in the Old Testament, God had all the sacrifices, the blood sacrifices, as pictures to them of the Lamb of God who would come, who would have to shed his blood, because there is no remission, no forgiveness of sins without blood being shed. And dear friend, it was your blood that was to be shed to pay for your own sins, which would never pay for your own sins for eternity. But Jesus, the eternal, only begotten Son of God, holy and without sin, came and stepped up into your place and took your place and gave his blood for your sins, that they could be remitted, forgiven. And then in verse 25, I want you to look at that word propitiation. Whom God hath set forth, that's Jesus, to be a propitiation through faith in his blood. The book of Isaiah tells us that when God the Father looked down on Jesus and saw him shed his blood for you and me, the scripture says in Isaiah chapter 53, verse 11, by way of prophecy, he, that's God the Father, shall see the travail of his soul, that's Jesus, the only begotten Son of God. The Father would see the travail of his Son's soul there on the cross as he shed his blood. And Isaiah goes on to say, and shall be satisfied. That's the concept behind propitiation. Propitiation is satisfaction. It is appeasing the wrath of God. It's associated with that doctrine of atonement for sins. And when God the Father looked down upon his only begotten Son, dying for you, dear friend, he was satisfied. He said, that is enough. That will cover the sins. Place your name there. And the sins of the whole world, if the whole world will just come to him. And then verse 25 tells us that it's propitiation through faith in the blood of Jesus. How do you get it? You don't buy it. You don't earn it through your good deeds. It's faith. It's believing that this is true and trusting in Jesus and his sacrifice. And just by that believing, by that faith, your sins are forgiven and you are set free. And then notice also with the provision, verse 26. In verse 26, we read these words, that he, that's God, might be just. Now, God has to judge sin. He is holy. Sin cannot be overlooked and God be just. There is justice with God. And he gave Jesus that he might be just and the justifier of him which believeth in Jesus. The way that God provided by giving his only begotten Son for you provided the means for God, who is holy, to be just, to execute justice as it needed to be done, and at the same time to justify you, to declare you to be righteous and your sins forgiven. And so God has provided the provision for the world, whether they be those in deep moral degradation or those who have considered themselves morally superior but are guilty, or those who have considered themselves with their religion to be religiously superior, including the Jews, God has provided for them through the blood of Jesus Christ. Now, what is the conclusion of the matter? Look with me, if you would, please, at chapter 3, verse 28. Therefore, we conclude that a man is justified by faith without the deeds of the law. Are you a Jew? The law won't save you. The law tells you that you're a sinner. You won't be justified by the deeds of the law because you can never keep all the law perfectly. Are you part of another religion, keeping the doctrines of that religion, keeping the practices of that religion, will not save you from God's wrath. It is rather faith in the Lord Jesus Christ that will save you. Have you thought of yourself as morally superior because you're not in moral degradation like many of this world, but you're guilty before God, and your morally superior deeds will not justify you before God? It is by faith, verse 28, without the deeds of the law. So, my friend, let me summarize it again because it's so important. You are not saved by baptism. Baptism is a picture of what has already taken place when a man or a woman puts their faith in Jesus Christ. Deeds, works don't save. Your sins are not forgiven by putting money in the collection plate. Your sins are not forgiven by giving to the poor. Those things ought to be done, but that's not the way to forgiveness of sins. Forgiveness of sins comes one way only. Jesus said, I am the way, the truth, and the life. No man cometh to the Father, God, but by me. And so it's by faith in the Lord Jesus Christ. Verse 27 of chapter 3 says, where is boasting then? It's excluded. By what law are you justified? By works? Nay, but by the law of faith. So my dear friend, those of you who know Jesus Christ as Savior, you've placed your faith in Him. We have nothing to boast about in ourselves, but all the glory goes to God. God who is so good and who is so gracious, and this is good news. You don't have to suffer the judgment of God. He is so good. And the fact that He has not brought you to the end yet is His long suffering to give you more opportunity to place your faith and trust in Him. And finally, and most important, what is the requirement? Verse 22 of chapter 3, for all have sinned and come short of the glory of God. That's verse 23. Verse 22, even the righteousness of God, which is by faith of Jesus Christ, unto all and upon all them that believe, for there is no difference. My dear friend, God can look at you today and see the holiness and the righteousness of His Son, Jesus Christ, if you will believe on Jesus for forgiveness of sins. Verse 26 of chapter 3, the last part of the verse, that He might be just and the justifier of them which believe in Jesus. Now let me ask you an important question. Are your sins forgiven today? Maybe you're one of those who would say, oh no, you don't know my life. As a matter of fact, I've reached the point where there is no hope for me. Maybe you're one of those who would say, well, I'm a whole lot better than other people, but I've never called upon Jesus to save me. Or perhaps you're a religious person and you're hearing this news maybe for the first time, that God is not hostile toward you. He's not plotting your destruction. He is good, and He has provided a way to Himself through His Son, Jesus Christ. If your heart responds to that at all, would you right now, just in the quietness of your heart, call upon the Lord Jesus Christ? It doesn't have to be anything fancy or complex. You just need to call upon Him in your heart and say, I am needy. I do come short of the glory of God. I am a sinner. Please save me through the blood of Jesus. My dear friend, it's just that simple. God, in His grace, in His goodness, will transfer you from darkness into light. You will become one of His children, just that simply, if you just call upon Him and trust Him. Would you do that right now in your heart?
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2: Matthew chapter 13, please. Matthew chapter 13. Since this is my last message in this conference, I want to take just a few moments to thank the administration for the opportunity to preach. Many years ago, my alma mater was imploding, and in just about that time, Pensacola Christian College reached out to me, and I've had the privilege now over the last 15 plus years to be frequently on this campus, and I feel like I'm an adopted alumnus, and I appreciate that. I appreciate it so much, and many friends here, and I just like what's happening here. I like the way it's happening here, and I appreciate the opportunity to be here. Thank you, Dr. Shoemaker, so much for the privilege of being here during this very special time, and also the other preacher friends that have been able to deliver God's word. What a great time for me, not merely to be able to preach God's word, but to absorb God's word and to hear it proclaimed. I'm so thankful for it. Matthew chapter 13, let's begin reading at verse number 3. The Bible says this, and He spake many things unto them in parables, saying, Behold, a sower went forth to sow, and when he sowed, some seeds fell by the wayside, and the fowls came and devoured them up. Some fell among stony places, where they had not much earth, and forthwith they sprung up, because they had no deepness of earth. And when the sun was up, they were scorched, because they had no root, they withered away. And some fell among thorns, and the thorns sprung up and choked them. But other fell into good ground and brought forth fruit, some 100-fold, some 60-fold, some 30-fold. Who hath ears to hear, let him hear. Then down to verse 18, Hear ye therefore the parable of the sower. When anyone heareth the word of the kingdom and understandeth it not, then cometh the wicked one and catcheth away that which was sown in his heart. This is he which receives seed by the wayside. But he that received the seed into stony places, the same as he that heareth the word, and anon with joy receiveth it. Yet hath he not root in himself, but dureth for a while, for when tribulation or persecution ariseth, because of the word, by and by he is offended. He also that receives seed among the thorns is he that receiveth the word, and the cares of this world, and the deceitfulness of riches choke the word, and he becometh unfruitful. But he that receives seed into the good ground is he that heareth the word and understandeth it, which also beareth fruit and bringeth forth some 100-fold, some 60, some 30. Let's pray together, shall we? Lord, we love you and we thank you for the opportunity we have to spend a few moments in the scripture today. Lord, I want to be a help, and I pray that you'll fill me with your spirit and use me to that end in this hour. I pray that you'll do something in our hearts today that will count for eternity. In Jesus' name, amen. We have looked at the Noahic covenant, and the Noahic covenant speaks of government. This is the covenant that commands us, don't partake of the things of this world. If you do, there's going to be consequences. Then we looked at the Abrahamic covenant, and if the Noahic covenant speaks of government, the Abrahamic covenant speaks of grace. God lays down a sacrifice, and then God himself walks among the pieces, and God assures our heart by saying, I've got this. I can take care of your future. Without you doing anything, I can settle the score. And now we move to the new covenant, and if the Abrahamic covenant speaks of government and the Noahic covenant speaks of government, and the Abrahamic covenant speaks of grace, the new covenant speaks of godliness. Because it is in the new covenant that God promises that he will write his words in our heart. It is in the new covenant that God takes away the heart of stone and replaces it with a heart of flesh. God in the new covenant actually regenerates us. We have new genes, new DNA, new spiritual acclimation to do the things of God. So this word that is in our heart, now we have to do something with that word. We have to allow the soil of our heart to be fertile to receive that word which God desires to sow there. And this is what is under discussion here in Matthew 13. How do you and I respond to the word of God? Obviously, this is a Bible conference. It's not a Bhagavad Gita conference. It's not a Quran conference. It's a Bible conference. This is the very thing that God wants to sow into our hearts, his word. And the question is, how does this happen and what would prevent it from happening? Let me direct your thoughts to two major ideas today. First of all, let me encourage you to think about a definition of success. A definition of success. It's interesting that there are four scenarios that are presented to us, but only one of those scenarios equals success. And that is when the Word of God is sown into receptive soil that receives the Word of God. Now notice what he says in verse 23. He that receiveth the seed into the good ground is he that heareth the word and understandeth it, which also beareth fruit. Now there you have a threefold responsibility with regard to the Word of God. First, you're to hear it. That's what you do with your ears. Then you're to understand it. That's what you do with your mind. And then you are to bear fruit with it. That's what you do with your hands. In other words, God wants us to absorb his word, properly interpret that word, and then having absorbed it and properly interpreted it, put it into practice. Don't be just a hearer of the word, but be a doer of the word. And this is what the Bible says is success. This book of the law shall not depart out of thy mouth, but thou shalt meditate in it day and night, that thou mayest observe to do according to all that is written therein. Because it's when you do that, the Bible says, that your way will be prosperous and you will have good success. Now, it's interesting, in our society, success is often defined in vastly different terms. If I were to ask you today, is so-and-so successful? You may point to a house that they own, or a car that they drive, or a position that they hold in the community, and then you'd say, oh yes, yes, now that's success. But it's interesting that when God defines success, God defines it on vastly different terms. God's success is measured not by what's in your 401k, not by what's parked in your driveway, not by how many rooms or how many bathrooms you have in the mansion that you may possess here on earth. As far as God is concerned, there is only one thing that adequately defines success, and that is absorbing the word of God and putting it into practice. That, according to God, is success. And it may not mean a whole lot. I mean, you may be graduating here and you may take an entry-level position at a Christian school somewhere, and the salary may be very meager. Staff housing may be very inadequate from what you had growing up. There may be all kinds of things that the world would look at that and they would say, what a waste. Why in the world are you, with your brains and your acumen, why in the world are you spending your life that way? But you and I understand that we measure success on a vastly different level than the way the world measures it. Now, if God wants you to be in business and God uses you to make a lot of money, so be it. But that in and of itself is not the determining factor of success in the eyes of God. What is success in the eyes of God is hearing the word of God, understanding the word of God, and implementing the word of God. And some people produce various degrees of fruit. Some will be 30, some will be 60, some will be 100. God gives the increase and we trust him with that. But as long as we are doing what we know that we are supposed to be doing with the Word of God, then we are successful individuals. And how often in life what happens is we climb a ladder of success only to find that it was propped against the wrong wall. We get to a certain level and we find ourselves empty and unfulfilled because we haven't done what God has put us on the planet to do. And also, I think this is a great settling of mind, because most of the time when we think about the will of God, we think about the unknown will of God. But as one famous preacher said, I'm not so much concerned with what I don't know, I'm concerned with what I do know. There's a whole lot in the Word of God that you and I need to absorb and apply. And if we're living according to the principles of God's Word, God will lead us into those unknown areas. But apart from His Word, we'll never have that clear direction to be able to discern good and evil. I'm here to tell you again that the major one, number one reason that you are successful in this world is because you are living according to the Word of God and doing what its principles have to say. This is the definition of success. Which brings us to our second point, which is the destruction of the seed. Now, to me, this is absolutely astounding when I read this. Because my whole life, I have devoted myself to the Word of God to the best I know how. And I think of all the wonderful promises concerning the Word of God. In 1 Peter, it is called incorruptible seed. You think about that. Being born again, not of corruptible seed, but of incorruptible. A man may give seed to a woman, and if it doesn't germinate within a period of time, no birth will occur. But when you sow the seed of the Word of God, the seed of the Word of God never dies. It's incorruptible, and it can bring forth fruit years after the fact when it's sown. It's indestructible seed. That's amazing. The Bible says that the Word of God is quick and powerful and sharper than any two-edged sword, piercing even to the dividing asunder of soul and spirit and joints and marrow, and is discerner of very thoughts and intents of the heart. You think about how powerful the Word of God is and how it can penetrate into areas where nothing else can penetrate and expose us for what we are and cause us to do the right kind of things. What a wonderful, powerful tool is the Word of God. We've often quoted it, that God's word does not return void, but it accomplishes that for which it is sent. So when we get to this passage, knowing full well the power of the Word of God, we're almost astonished that he tells us in this passage there are three things that can neutralize the Word of God in our lives. Wow. What are these three things? I mean, if something can cause me to be unsuccessful and cause God's word to be unproductive in my life, I want to be on guard against those things. One of these things has to do with your past. One has to do with your future. The other has to do with your present. Let's talk about the past first. You'll notice here that he says in verse number 21, yet he that had not root in himself, but dureth for a while, for when tribulation or persecution ariseth because of the word, by and by he is offended. Now here he talks about two things. He talks about tribulation and persecution. Tribulation is circumstances that went bad. Persecution is people who have treated you poorly. Most of us in our life can point to circumstances that were not favorable. We had to endure pressure. Tribulation, thlipsis. The very word refers to pressure. It was used of squashing a grape to get juice out of it. It was used of a form of execution where you would put a boulder on someone's chest and it would slowly grind them to death. It was also used of millstones going against each other to separate wheat from chaff. And all of these pressures of life, you and I feel tribulation. We feel thlipsis. We feel pressure. And then there are people who just cause problems. They cause consternation. They ridicule us for our stand. And all of us can point to things in our life where we had circumstances or people that drove us crazy. Do you know that bitterness can very easily get in those circumstances? And when bitterness creeps into our life because of unfavorable circumstances or unfavorable people, when that happens, you and I neutralize the effect of the Word of God in our lives. Have you ever known somebody who one thing happened into their life and they can't get past it? It jaundices everything. I have a friend. He's one of the most talented people you'd ever meet. He is, oh man, his skill set is way beyond mine, light years beyond mine. He's so good at so many things. But there was one thing that happened in his life many years ago, and it doesn't matter what you bring up, it'll go back to that event. It'll go back to that day. It will go back to that time when he was treated dirt dog dirty and he can't get past it. You could bring up Fritos, and he would say, yeah, you know, I remember eating Fritos the day that happened to me. And just everything goes back to that time in life. Was it a grade that you didn't deserve that was lower than you anticipated? Was it a teacher who you just couldn't get past? Was it an administrative decision from student life that you just have not been able to get past in your life? Is it a breakup within your family? Is it a sibling that's gone awry? Is it a school bill that could not be met? Is it a semester off when something happened that is inexplicable? What is it that is jaundicing your life, that is a root of bitterness, that springs up in your life, and thereby many people are defiled, and all kinds of people in the world are splashed with your bitterness, and the Word of God is completely neutralized in your life because of some tribulation or some persecution, something that happened in your past that you just can't shake? Years ago, there was a book that was published called Games Christians Play. And in the book, they said that all you have to do is develop one thing that happened in your life and hang on to it, and no one will ask you to do anything. For example, let's say that your pet ocelot died, the book said. And they come and say, hey, could you work in the nursery? And you say, well, I would love to, but my pet ocelot died. Oh, would you like to work on the bus route? Well, I'd love to, but my pet ocelot died. Just use that 5 or 6 times, and then the next time your name comes up at a board meeting, people say, oh, no, he can't. Yeah, remember dead ocelot. Oh, yeah, yeah. And that's the way our life is sometimes. We are just hanging on to something that's happened in our past, and we look in our rearview mirror all the time, and we drive off the road. When I was in the Woodville Elementary School in Mansfield, Ohio, they had this thing called obstacle course tag. They would send a kid through the obstacle course, and then 10 seconds later, they would send another kid to catch the first kid. And I was a very slow runner. I mean, I run a 5-year, 50-yard dash. I'm not very fast. So this second kid is coming after me, and I hear his footsteps, and I turn around to see where he's at and turn back around and face first straight into the geodome. My eye gashes open, blood spraying everywhere, and that canceled PE class for that day. And they rushed me to the emergency room. They shaved my eyebrow, and they put 7 stitches there where my eyebrow used to be. And the next day was school pictures. So in my second grade picture, there are 7 stitches where an eyebrow ought to be. And from time to time, I'll pull that out just to remind myself of how dangerous it is to look behind you. You can't spend your life constantly sulking in things that have happened in your past when persecution or tribulation or whatever is happening in your life. You have to find some way by the grace of God to get beyond that, because if you do not, the Word of God will become neutralized in your life. The second thing that he gives is not only something with regard to the past, but he gives something with regard to the future when he talks about the deceitfulness of riches and the cares of this world. Look what he says in verse number 22. But he also that receives seed among the thorns is he that heareth the word, and the cares of this world and the deceitfulness of riches choke the word, and he becometh unfruitful. Now, that word unfruitful, that's just another word of saying barren, unproductive. Isn't this interesting? If we could paraphrase this, this is the idea: he meant well. Is there any more bigger slam in all the world than he meant well? Wouldn't you hate to have that on your tombstone? He meant well. That means you're a complete doofus, but you're trying. He meant well. It's interesting that he puts this term unfruitfulness, barrenness, he meant well, in a context of the deceitfulness of riches and the cares of this world. In other words, you and I can be so consumed with making a living that we forget how to live. And there are many people who one day will stand before God, and they spent their whole life trying to put food on the table and pay the mortgage and balance the checkbook. And everything in their life was concerned with getting the kids to the doctor and making sure that the kids' teeth are straight at the orthodontist and doing all the things in life that you have to juggle with your plate. And in the midst of juggling all the activities of life, the cares of life, and the deceitfulness of riches, of trying to make just enough money to survive, that we have lost sight of what is really important. And so we are trying to be productive and useful citizens, and in the process, when we stand before God, we have found out we're not useful at all. We are completely inoperative, inert, barren. What a tragic state of affairs that would be. How often in ministry people have told me, "Pastor, I'm moving out of the area and I got this job and I'm going here." And why are you going there? "Well, there's more money there, and I think that I can make a better living. I think I can help my kids more. I think they can get a better quality education here." And all these factors come into play. "Have you thought about a church there?" "Oh, no. I haven't even looked into that. Surely there'll be a church there. Surely." They don't even think about the spiritual side of the equation. It used to be that parents used to drive up with bombs of station wagons with mufflers falling off of the car to keep their kids in Christian school. Now they drive up in a Navigator to tell you why they can't make their Christian school payment. And the problem is that the deceitfulness of riches and the cares of this world have choked out what is really important in the lives of our families. So now, anytime overtime is offered on a Sunday, or we get time and a half on Sunday to work, the effect of God's word in our family and what can happen in our family through the word of God, that is completely neutralized because, I say it again, we are so consumed with making a living that we don't know how to live. And I want to tell you, this is a real fear that I have for your future, that you would get out of here and not really go wicked and blow a gasket, but just be so consumed with making money and living the American dream that your kids turn into a nightmare. The future is very important on how you approach finances versus the Word of God. Which brings us to our final point, which has to do with the present, and that is just callousness. Notice he says in verse 19, "When anyone heareth the word of the kingdom and understandeth it not, then cometh the wicked one and catcheth away that which was sown in his heart. This is he which receives seed by the wayside." And here's our covenant bird. Here's the invasion of the bird snatcher. He comes and he takes the seed away. Why did he take the seed away? He took the seed away because it never penetrated the surface, because we were callous to it. We were too hard to receive it. Let's face the facts, ladies and gentlemen. In the 4 years that we are here, we'll hear more sermons than some people will hear an entire lifetime. Sunday morning, Sunday night, Wednesday night, Sunday school, missions conference, Bible conference. I mean, how many sermons will we hear? And yada, yada, yada, there they go again. And what happens is we become so bound to it that we're bored with it, and it never penetrates our heart, and it lays on the surface and the devil snatches it away. Now you think about this. Here's an indiscriminate amount of seed that's sown over the top of this soil, and it just lays on the surface and the devil snatches it away. You think, "Oh, it's not that big a deal. It was only a seed." I mean, a bird doesn't eat a lot. If we want to say that somebody's not eating a lot, we say, "Man, you eat like a bird." A bird is not like, you know, it doesn't eat like a, you know, like a huge mammal does. Just a little snatch takes it away. We think, "Oh, that sermon's not important. I'll hear another one next week. Oh, that sermon's not important. I'll hear another one in a couple of days." And the bird takes it, takes it, takes it. One seed at a time, because of the callousness of our heart. Years ago, there was a freighter that crashed into a riverside mall in New Orleans along the Mississippi River. 116 people were injured in that accident as that freighter crashed into that mall along the riverbank. They began to discover why the freighter accident occurred, and here's what they discovered. They discovered that the engine died, so they couldn't steer it. And the reason the engine died was because the oil wasn't effectively filtered. And the reason the oil wasn't effectively filtered is because the maintenance guy didn't do what he was supposed to do and replace the filter, and the filter was less than a dollar. Just one small glitch, something under a buck, and yet hundreds of lives were affected because somebody didn't mind the store. That's not that big a deal. What's one oil filter? Well, one sermon or one seed of God's word, you think about it, you reap what you sow, you reap after you sow, you reap in proportion to what you sow, but you also reap more than you sow. You think of one grain of corn, how many kernels are on one good ear of Kentucky corn? You always reap more than you sow. And you say, oh, that's just one sermon. You don't understand that you could sow one sermon and the effect of that one sermon could be exponentially great in your life, provided you don't let that dirty bird take that seed away. So the question then we have to ask ourselves, okay, we hold in our hands the Word of God. God has written instructions to us. Now, this is a powerful document. There's a more powerful document in all the world than a copy of the Word of God. And we have to decide in our hearts and minds and lives, are we going to allow this to be sown into our heart and to bring forth fruit? Are we going to hold on to something in our past? Are we going to get sidetracked by all the lights of the future? Are we going to become callous to it in the present? And if that happens, how sad the fate, because it takes the most powerful tool in the world and it renders it inoperative. How tragic to come to a Bible conference and not allow the Bible to have fruit in our life.
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4: God is love. Those simple yet inspiring words were penned by John the Apostle. John had firsthand knowledge of the love of God. It is John who is recorded in Scripture as the disciple whom Jesus loved. It is John who wrote that we love God because he first loved us. It was John who wrote Jesus' words, "Greater love hath no man than this, that a man lay down his life for his friends." And then John is recorded as being a witness to this greater love in which Jesus willingly laid his life down on the cross to die a substitutionary death which offers salvation to the world. There is no greater love than sacrificial love. God is love.
3: That was James C. Johnson. He serves as the pastor of North Stone Baptist Church in Pensacola, Florida. For more Strength for Life, please visit our website, strengthforlife.church.
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5: I told you I'd tell you the rest of that joke, the other sequel to the joke of the wide mouth frog. Now, yesterday, someone told me they were in the choir, so they didn't get to see. And Dr. Horton reminded me a few moments ago, he's never seen it. So if I turn around on one phrase and show them what it looks like, will that be all right? I mean, you know, after I do this, I may never get invited back again. So I'm running a great risk today. Anyway, and I have to get over my initial embarrassment to even tell these things. I don't know why that is. But after the wide mouth frog had that encounter down at the river with the alligator, he escaped narrowly by his life. He got to wondering about his future. And so he didn't know what to do, so he decided he would call up a psychic hotline. And so he rang them up and they answered the phone and said, "Hello, psychic hotline." And he said, "Hello, I'm Wide Mouth Frog, and I'd like to know what my future holds." And she said to him, she said, "You're going to meet a beautiful young woman, and she's going to want to know everything there is to know about you." And he said, "Oh boy, will I meet her at a party?

Well, I meet her at a party. And the psychic said, no, in biology class. Turn, please, to the book of Mark, chapter number 15. Mark, chapter number 15. You'll recognize this. We're just a couple of weeks away from Easter now. And it's always good to go back and read the passages concerning the events of those last few days before Jesus was crucified, buried, and rose again. And so we'll pick up in verse number 13 of Mark's Gospel, chapter number 15. And they cried out again, "Crucify him." Then Pilate said unto them, "Why? What evil hath he done?" And they cried out the more exceedingly, "Crucify him." And so Pilate, willing to contend the people, released Barabbas unto them and delivered Jesus, when he had scourged him, to be crucified. And the soldiers led him away into the hall called Praetorium, and they called together the whole band. And they clothed him with purple and plaited a crown of thorns and put it about his head and began to salute him, "Hail, King of the Jews." Excuse me. And they smote him on the head with a reed and did spit upon him, and bowing their knees, worshiped him. And when they had mocked him, they took off the purple robe from him and put his own clothes on him and led him out to crucify him. And they compelled one Simon, a Cyrenian who passed by, coming out of the country, the father of Alexander and Rufus, to bear his cross. And they bring him unto the place Golgotha, which is, being interpreted, the place of a skull. And they gave him to drink wine mingled with myrrh, but he received it not. And when they had crucified him, they parted his garments, casting lots upon them, what every man should take. And it was the third hour, and they crucified him. I want to speak to you from this passage today on this subject: when crosses get hard to bear. When crosses get hard to bear. Would you pray for me and pray with me? Heavenly Father, I pray now for the hand of God to be upon this assembly. I pray that, Lord, just as heavily as you would lay it upon me, you would lay it upon this student body and upon those that are here to listen today. I pray that God would speak, that the Holy Spirit would communicate the message. And I pray, Holy Spirit, that you would be pleased to use me this morning. Lord, you know my weaknesses. You know that I'm just a human being. And Lord, you know that I can do nothing without you. And so I would give myself to thee in Jesus' name. Amen. This very graphic description of the rejection of Jesus and of his crucifixion given to us in the book of Mark tugs at our heart very powerfully. It should tug at the heart of every believer in a powerful way. And I think it must be read with reverence, and it must be contemplated even with a sense of deep sorrow. Now, really, when we read the account here in the book of Mark and in the other Gospels, we are spared many of the painful details that might have been recorded for us. He could have told us about the emaciated body and of the anguish on Jesus' face when they whipped him. He could have told us about the deep wounds caused by the cat of nine tails. He could have told us about the anguish on his face when they began to drive those nails into his hands and into his feet. He could have told us about the blood that flowed down from his brow where they had crowned him with thorns, and how the blood flowed down and mingled with the spit and the sweat that was on his face. He did not tell us of the bruises that covered his body, nor the swelling of his face
from the beatings that he endured. He didn't tell us these things, these painful details. These things are, I guess, reserved to be revealed in heaven someday. But I find it curious that in one verse, he would tell us in just one verse that a man named Simon, a foreigner from the northern tip of Africa, a man from modern Libya, is unwillingly drawn into the most important event that the world has ever known, the crucifixion of the Lord Jesus Christ. He is compelled, he is forced to bear the cross of Jesus. I personally believe, this is personal belief, rexology if you will, but I personally believe that Jesus helped, he helped to bear the cross with Jesus. John chapter 19, verse 17 says, and he, talking about Jesus, bearing his cross, went forth into the place called the place of the skull, which is called in Hebrew, Golgotha. So I believe that he didn't carry it all by himself, but rather that Jesus carried it with him, or he carried it with Jesus. Now, was the cross heavy? I'm sure it was. Was it hard to bear? I'm sure it was. Was it a struggle? I'm sure it was. As he took it down the Via Dolorosa, the way of the cross, and then as they got to the bottom or at the foot of Mount Calvary, and they began their ascent up the hill, with every step the weight of the cross bore down upon their backs, and with every step they strained just a little bit more, and as they made their way up the grade to the top of the hill, they must have been near exhausted when they reached the top. But by a power that was beyond his control, Simon's control, he was compelled to bear the cross all the way to the top. And I think with great relief, he laid it down. Now, what did he do next? What do you suppose he did next? Did he flee and get as far away from that scene as he could? Did he run and say, I've got into something here that's bigger than I am, and this mob is mad, and I better get out of here? Did he run and get away from the cross, or did he just sort of step back and, as it were, melt into the crowd and watch Jesus die? I have no doubt personally that that's exactly what he did. I think he stayed there to the bitter end. You know, as Christians, we are also compelled to carry a cross, the cross of Jesus Christ. Mark chapter number 8, verse 34, Jesus said, and when he had called the people unto him with his disciples also, he said unto them, whosoever will come after me, let him deny himself and take up his cross and follow me. We are compelled by a power beyond our control to bear the cross of the Lord Jesus Christ. You see, to take up the cross means to take up the ministry of Jesus Christ. For you and I as Christians, it means to take up the ministry of Jesus Christ. It means to take up that burden of that ministry. It means to take up his mission in this world. And Jesus calls upon us, his disciples, and by a power that stirs within us, we are led to and compelled to take up the cross of the Lord Jesus Christ. Like Simon, we are compelled by this power that is beyond our control, but yet in love and with great appreciation for all that Jesus has done for us, we answer the call and we pick up the cross to follow him. Following him, walking with him, we find sweet fellowship, and we're blessed by his Spirit. But what happens when crosses get hard to bear? What do you do then? Do you lay it down? Or do you press on? Or do you seek help? Do you seek help by calling upon the one who carried the heaviest cross of all? Help me, Lord. You
as a child of God will be called upon and compelled at some point in your Christian life to pick up the cross. That is, to make the sacrifices necessary to live for Jesus. Make the decisions necessary to be a faithful and a dedicated and fruitful servant of Jesus Christ. You will pick up your cross. And then you will start out on your Christian adventure and on your Christian life bearing your cross. And watch this now. As you, just as Simon and Jesus had to climb that hill to Golgotha and to Mount Calvary, just as they had to climb that hill, there will come a time in your life when the way will become steep. And you will begin by, in the process of bearing your cross, you will begin to draw near to the place of your crucifixion. You begin to draw near to the place where you will die to self. You will then be able to say, as the Apostle Paul, I am crucified with Christ. For the moment you take up your cross, you are leaving the place of comfort. The moment you take up your cross, you are going to the place of your own crucifixion. And when you have gone to that place and you have laid down your life for the cause of Christ, and when you have suffered and you have died to self, there will come in your life a glorious experience of a wonderful resurrection to a new, abundant, and powerful Christian life that you never knew existed before. What do you do when crosses get hard to bear? Sometimes even the best Christians can find it hard to keep going for the Lord. You may have even asked yourself already in your young life the simple question, is it really worth it? Is it worth all the energy and the time and the money that's required for me to be a disciple of Jesus Christ? Is it worth it? Is it worth all the stress involved in guarding my testimony and living for God? If we were to ask Simon, Simon, are you glad you carried the cross of Jesus? Would you do it again? Would you do it again if you could? I'm sure his answer would be, yes, it was a privilege to bear the cross of the Lord Jesus Christ, and I would gladly do it again. If we were to ask any saint in heaven today, anyone who perhaps gave his life as a martyr, was it worth it? They would say, oh yes, 1,000 times over it was worth it. Considering this man, Simon of Cyrene, just a little further, how do you suppose he felt being made to carry the cross of a condemned man? Was he resentful? Did he protest? Did he resist? He may have. It was the natural thing to do. He's standing among the crowd. The Roman soldier sees him there and he goes over and grabs him by the arm and he says, you, come with me. And there he beholds the emaciated body of the Lord Jesus Christ. And anyone would quickly recoil from that and protest. But on him they laid the cross. Our first reaction to the call of God to take up the cross and follow him will most certainly be one in which we withdraw. We'll pull back from it. Many have heard that call and have drawn back from further commitment to Christ. And then as a result, lived a defeated life, a lukewarm and mediocre Christian life, because they drew

named in Acts chapter 13, verse 1. At Antioch, there were certain disciples in the church, and a man there is named Niger, or named Simon. And many believe that this is the same Simon that carried the cross. And if so, then his faith was most certainly passed on to his wife and children. In Mark chapter 15 in verse number 21, and again in Romans chapter 16 in verse 13, his children are mentioned. Specifically, Mark knows his children. He said he's the father of Alexander and Rufus. And then again in the book of Romans, Rufus is mentioned. And so whatever happened that day when Simon carried that cross, it changed his life and his family forever. Yes, it was hard. Yes, it was hard for him to carry another man's cross, but he dare not lay it down because of the Romans, of course. And like Simon, we are to carry another man's cross, the cross of the Lord Jesus. And once we have taken it up, we dare not lay it down. There are many areas of the Christian life in which we must bear a cross. We bear the cross of maintaining a good testimony in a wicked world. Once you have declared your faith in Jesus, you will be challenged. One of the first things you'll ever do when you go out into the business world or onto the job market, you will need to declare your faith in Jesus Christ. And as sure as you do, you will be challenged by your workmates and your colleagues. You will be challenged. And the cross that you must bear before them is one of maintaining a good, clean testimony so that they'll know and see Christ in you. We bear the cross of maintaining a clean conscience in an ever-seducing world. The world is full of enticements. You can't drive down the road without seeing billboards, and you can't watch a TV a show without some commercial with some kind of enticement, either to drink or to get involved in something else that's unlawful for a Christian to participate in. I mean, the world is ever trying to seduce you and draw you away from your faith and your commitment to Jesus Christ. So you bear that burden, that cross of maintaining a clean conscience. And let me just say that one of the best feelings in the world is to have a clean conscience. We bear the cross of personal witnessing to an indifferent world. The world of our day is becoming increasingly indifferent. Back in the 60s and late 60s, even amid all the hippie movement and into the 70s, all across America, great fundamental Baptist churches were being built. Soul winning was taking place. And all across our country, the largest churches in America were independent, fundamental Baptist churches, and people were getting saved. But our world today has become much more indifferent than it was then. Once in a while, most of the time, we're not treated in a hostile way, just in an indifferent way. But once in a while, we'll be treated in a hostile way. Number four, we bear the cross of carrying on the great work of God in a world that is increasingly hostile. Dr. Pope last night spoke about that name, Jesus. And as soon as he began to speak, I was reminded of how hostile people are toward that name. Do not pray in public, they say, in Jesus' name. What is it about that name? Well, that name claims that there's but one way, and that way is by him, through him, to the Father. And so that name is offensive to the religionist. And increasingly, we're living in a hostile world, but we must bear that cross. To be a disciple, we have to take up the cross and follow Jesus. He never promised that it would be easy, but he did promise to strengthen us, and he did promise to help us. Sometimes people quit.

0: when it gets hard. But the Bible tells us that in due season we shall reap if we faint not. Now I'm preaching about when crosses get hard to bear. Are you listening? I'm glad two of you are. What can we do when the cross gets hard to bear? Well, the answer is found in Hebrews chapter number 1, or chapter number 12, verses 1 through 3. Paul, I think the writer says, I believe Paul's the writer there in Hebrews. You can be wrong about that if you'd like, but I think he's the writer there. Wherefore, seeing we also are compassed about with so great a cloud of witnesses, let us lay aside, that's the first thing, lay aside every weight and the sin which doth so easily beset us, and let us run with patience. That's the second thing. Let us run with patience the race that is set before us. Here's the third thing, looking unto Jesus. Keeping your eyes upon him. Looking unto Jesus, the author and the finisher of our faith, who for the joy that was set before him endured the cross, despising the shame, and is set down at the right hand of the throne of God. For consider him that endured such contradiction of sinners against himself, lest ye be wearied and faint in your mind. So the very same thing that Jesus did, we are to do. We are to keep the faith. We are to go patiently and keep our eyes on the prize. The Bible is saying here that Jesus endured the cross and despised the shame because he could see the joy that was set before him. He saw the joy of you bowing on your knees with tears in your eyes and opening your heart to him and receiving him as your Savior. He saw the joy that we'll all experience and express one day when we gather around the throne of God in heaven and all in one voice we'll say, worthy is the Lamb. Hallelujah. Keep your eyes on the prize. Keep your eyes on the finish line, lest ye be wearied and faint in your mind. You may get weary in body. You may even get weary in your mind. But don't quit. Don't give up. Keep going. So remember the Redeemer. Remind yourself that you are not alone. In Matthew chapter 11, verse 28, I believe it is, Jesus tells us or gives us that beautiful illustration of taking his yoke upon us. And yoking up with him, he says, for my yoke is easy and my burden is light. Just as I believe Simon helped carry that cross or carried that cross with Jesus, Jesus will help you carry that cross as well. Remember the Redeemer. Remember lost souls. I told you the other day about the lady who got saved. The older lady, the 71-year-old lady who said, I think I can sleep tonight. What I didn't tell you about was the joy, the wonderful joy that the lady had who helped to lead her to the Lord. They called me, I may have told you this, but they called me on the phone. And the husband was trying to tell me what happened, and the wife said, give me the phone, let me tell him. And so when she got on the phone, she was telling me all about it, and her excitement was such, she said, have you got another one? And I didn't understand what she meant at first, but then I began to understand what she meant is, have you got somebody else I can go and see? What a joy to win somebody to Christ. Remember the reason, the lost souls that are about us. Remember the reward. Sometimes the way gets hard, but it's always worth it. Like Paul said, when it is all over, we will find that this light affliction, which is but for a moment, worketh for us a far more exceeding and eternal weight of glory. Am I speaking to someone today who's thinking of quitting? You've probably said to yourself, I'm going to finish this semester, but I'm not coming back in the fall. Don't quit. You say, it's hard, it's a struggle for me. Please don't quit. Am I speaking to someone today who's thinking of quitting? You've tried to live for the Lord, but you failed. Oh, my brother, my sister, look one more time to Jesus. Look to Calvary. See him hanging there in your place. Know that it was love that put him there, love for you that put him there, and love for you that kept him there. And don't quit, but get up and go again. Look beyond the joys of this life. Look beyond this life and look to the joys of that await you. Fortify your mind with the knowledge that he will never put upon you more than you are able to bear. Am I speaking to someone this morning who's thinking about quitting? Let's bow our heads. Again, Lord, we've preached the message as you've led us. And Lord, I pray now that the things that have said, the impressions that have been felt upon the minds and the hearts of the students will be solidly and forever imprinted upon their minds and hearts. Lord, may they be willing even this day to say, Lord, is there a cross for me? Yes, there is a cross. Lord, I take up my cross to follow thee. And by your grace, I'll take it all the way to the place of my crucifixion. Bless these students, this staff, this wonderful school, the leadership here. Continue, Lord, to use it in the kingdom of God. In Jesus' name, amen.
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2: 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Look at verses 6 and 7 with me, would you? Psalm 102, verse 6 and 7. I am like a pelican of the wilderness. I am like an owl of the desert. I watch and am as a sparrow alone upon the housetop. Sorrowful words. Words that reflect tremendous loneliness. A pelican in the wilderness is alone. An owl in the desert is alone. I watch and am as a sparrow alone upon the housetop. And the writer doesn't talk about these in abstract tones like a pelican in the wilderness would be alone and an owl in the desert would be alone. He attaches himself to it. I am like this. It's a terribly lonely moment in the writer's life. I was checking on the internet, just looking at some things, trying to find some quotes concerning loneliness, and I came across a couple that you might be able to relate to. This one said, it would be too easy to say that I feel invisible. Instead, I feel painfully visible and entirely ignored. Another individual on the internet said this about their own loneliness. The most terrible poverty is loneliness and the feeling of being unloved. Now, the verses we read in Psalm 102, you understand, are prophetic. They speak of the deep, profound loneliness of Jesus Christ as he walked this earth. And has there ever been anyone as alone as Christ? His own disciples, although he spoke to them over and over and over again, very precisely about what was going to happen to him, still didn't understand it. They didn't really understand what he was telling them till after the resurrection. How alone he must have felt. How alone he was to ask them to pray and they couldn't stay awake. How alone he was so many nights when he went up on the hills and pulled away from the people and would just commune with his Father. How alone he must have been. In John chapter 5, Jesus saw a man by the pool of the sheep market. And he walked up to the man and asked him the question right to his face, wilt thou be made whole? His answer was this, "Sir, I have no man, when the water is troubled, to put me into the pool." 38 years and he had no man. What profound loneliness. Solitude is not loneliness. You know, there are times I like to be alone. There are times I need to be alone. The phone is rung off the hook. I've answered 37 emails. There have been 52 problems. The day's just been filled with stuff and people and pain and heartache and emotional problems. And I get home sometimes and I just want to be alone. And I'll get in the car at the end of the day and shut the door of the car and think, peace, quiet. And Connie will say, "How'd your day go? Tell me about it. What happened? I don't want to talk about it. I just like to be alone for a minute." But solitude isn't loneliness. You can be alone and feel absolutely no loneliness. That's just solitude. Or you can be in a room absolutely packed with people and be so lonely you could cry. Recent research on the topic of loneliness has uncovered some very alarming facts. One is, loneliness is killing us. Elderly people who experience loneliness are twice as likely to die prematurely. In fact, research says that the increased mortality rate from loneliness alone is comparable to the health risk posed by smoking. So it's just as dangerous to be alone as it is to smoke. Loneliness is twice as dangerous as obesity. You're even more likely to develop type 2 diabetes and heart disease if you are a lonely person. Among the baby boomer generation, which I'm part of, loneliness is epidemic. In 1980, a survey was conducted, and 20% of Americans in 1980 were willing to admit, "I am lonely." They repeated that exact same survey 20 years later in the year 2000, and it had doubled. 40% of Americans said, "I'm lonely." Researchers stated that people that feel lonely become less concerned about social interaction and they move to the periphery. They pull themselves off to the edges of society and whatever group they're around, and they just avoid people. The present generation is suffering as well. Duke University and the University of Arizona both conducted the same survey, 1,500 face-to-face interviews concerning loneliness. And in that survey, 1 in 4 college students said they had no one with whom they could talk about their personal troubles or triumphs. No one. Social interaction began to decline sharply in the mid-1960s. Only myself and 2 other people were there. You don't remember the whole do your own thing movement. But with that movement in the 60s, society became less cohesive. We branched off into our own little different things and we just weren't as connected. The movement to separate young people from the attachment to the past has left many in limbo. And you may or may not be aware, we just don't teach history anymore. We teach social studies, which is nothing more than giving our liberals an opportunity to teach whatever it is they want to teach and ignore the fact of history. But when we got away from connecting young people to the past and what the past means to them, they found themselves completely out there in limbo. They don't know who they are. Young people today have no collective identity. And our schools have done a good job creating that. We're raising a generation of children that are orphans in time. This generation finds it very difficult to integrate the past with the future, so they live in an almost animal-like state, just for now. And that creates a certain loneliness because they're disconnected with what's to come and what has been. The secular humanist view that human existence is disconnected from any higher power and from responsibility for anyone other than ourselves has given society the green light to make up its own rules for living. Liberals call that freedom, but that freedom comes with a price. Gone is human dignity. Gone is man's connection to the author of beauty and truth and goodness. We are free, but that autonomy is just another word for being alone. With the American autonomy, we lose interaction that is driven by our higher natures. Gone in our society is trust. Gone are affection and empathy. Gone are mutual respect, caring, insight, and understanding. And more and more and more we find ourselves alone. You say, wait a minute, how can anybody be alone? In an age of social media and instant contact, well, is Facebook part of the huddling together or the shuffling apart? A 1998 study said this: increased internet usage coincided with increased feelings of loneliness. They found an actual statistical correlation between hours on the internet and feelings of loneliness. Well, here's a question for you. Are you lonely? Do you feel lonely? So I don't know. Well, let me help you figure that out. Here are some ways people experience loneliness. You're alone, and you do not feel you have a choice not to be. If you're alone and there's choice, you're alone by choice, then you're not lonely. But if you're alone and you feel in your heart there is no choice not to be, then you're a lonely person. You feel there's no way in your life, no one in your life with whom you can share feelings and experiences. You may not have said it, but you thought it in your heart. I don't have anybody to talk to. With people all day long, surface conversations all day long, but no one you can really share anything meaningful with. If that's how you feel, then you're lonely. You have a self-perception that you are unacceptable, you are unlovable, you are not worthwhile. Listen to this, even though no one actually tells you those things. It's just what you feel. No one's ever told you you're unlovable. No one's ever told you you're not worthwhile. No one's ever told you you have no worth. You just feel that way. Okay, I've had some of those feelings. I understand that. I may not be now. There's times in my life I've been lonely, or maybe I'm lonely now. The question you ask yourself at this point is, why are we discussing this topic? Why all the social statistics? Why all the background for why people are so lonely? Well, let me tell you why. Feelings of loneliness are a spiritual handicap. Feelings of loneliness will keep you from reaching spiritual maturity. Feelings of loneliness will keep you from reaching a position of real usefulness to God. And if you are trapped in feelings of loneliness, you need to recognize it and do something about it. People who feel lonely suffer with the following social problems, and I think you'll recognize how they affect you spiritually. One, people that suffer from loneliness have difficulty taking any risk socially. They will never put themselves out there. They are very reluctant to introduce themselves to anyone. They are very unlikely to approach anyone concerning the promises of Christ. Lonely people withdraw. They move to the edges of society, and they do not look at society as something they need to reach. They look at society as something they need to avoid. People who have feelings of loneliness are less responsive to others and approach any social encounter with mistrust. They lack an open heart for others. Their own loneliness has closed them in. People that have feelings of loneliness are more likely to assume others see them in a negative light and will expect to be rejected. And people that feel that way will not approach others. They will not open to others. They will not share with others. They will not testify of the marvelous promises of God. They withdraw into a shell. What are some factors that lead to loneliness? And before I get into this, I need to say something. I've picked three. There are so many different factors. Please don't think that if what I'm about to tell you is not you and you can't find yourself there, then nothing really affects you, because there are other factors. And these are not the only factors for loneliness. So you may be lonely and yet none of these really are your problem. And I need to tell you that before I get into this, lest you think these are the only factors that can lead you to feelings of loneliness. The first one is sin. At the Last Supper in John chapter 13, Jesus said he would be betrayed. And his disciples were quite offended by that. And they began to ask, well, who would do that? Which one of us would do that? He said, the one to whom I'll pass the sup. And as he was eating, he passed it to Judas. And he made the comment to Judas at that time, that thou doest, do quickly. Verse 30 is startling. He then, having received the sop, went immediately out, and it was night. Sin separated Judas from the others. They were still with the Lord. They're going to enjoy the Lord's Supper with him that night. It was going to be a good... He was separated from them. They're in the glow and the warmth of the presence of the Son of God. Where is Judas? He's out selling him for a small bag of money. And separated himself from then on. Judas was never part of that group again. And sin led him to that position of separation. And sin led him outside of that fold. Feelings of guilt and the attempts to hide sin from others cause us to be guilty of actions that alienate us from the very people that could help us. It alienates us from our spiritual friends, the ones that love the Lord, that could build us up, that could talk to us, that could help us come out of those feelings of loneliness. But sin separates us and creates an atmosphere in our life of loneliness. Who can you tell about your sin? Who can you confess that to? You're too busy hiding it. You're too busy putting barriers up between you and anybody that might be a help to you in it. You find trust and genuine transparency not only difficult, but impossible. Well, not only will sin keep you from those that could help you, but sin will cause others to stay away from you. Hosea 4:17, Ephraim is joined to idols. Let him alone. And most people that are trying to live for the Lord and try to separate their life and be holy unto God, if there's open sin in your life, they're going to separate themselves out of wisdom. The loneliest man alive is a man whose life is steeped in sin. Sin can give you feelings of loneliness. Sorrow is also a factor. In John 11, we find the record of the death of Lazarus. Martha says this to Jesus when he finally showed up. Lord, if thou hadst been here, my brother had not died. Well, what is Martha saying? She's accusing the Lord. Why didn't you prevent this? You could have done something about this. You could have kept this from happening, but you didn't. And she and her sister, they're wrapped up under the weight of great sorrow. And under the weight of that great sorrow, she lashes out. If you'd been here, if you'd just been here, this wouldn't have happened. She's trapped emotionally in the why of a loved one's death. Why did my brother have to die? You could have done something about it. And sometimes sorrow will lead us to loneliness. Dr. G. Campbell Morgan tells the story of a letter he received. The man who sent the letter to him had recently lost his wife. And the man said this, "People are sending me books about the second coming of Christ and the resurrection. Now, all this may be true, but I don't want these books. I want my wife." And the sorrow and the hurt and the pain of losing his wife pulled him away. The why in life's sorrows can lead to an attitude toward God that produces loneliness and isolation. How so? How can you trust anyone, if in your heart you honestly feel you can't trust God? And great sorrow laying on your heart and your shoulder because you've lost someone close and your heart cannot deal with the question why can lead us into great loneliness. John 14:18, "I will not leave you comfortless," and comfortless means literally without a father. I won't leave you fatherless. I will come to you. Give him your sorrow. Sin can lead you into loneliness. Sorrow can lead you into loneliness. But you know, just doing the right thing can lead you into loneliness. Noah, you know, we don't think about this very much. How many people lived on the earth at the time of the flood? We don't know. Easily could have been millions. Whole civilization we know so little about, except it was very violent. Well, what happened? They're all gone. They spend a little over a year on the ark. Ark lands, they get off. How many people get off the ark? Eight people. Say, well, he wasn't lonely, really. He just spent a year on the ark with those people. They've talked about everything they have to talk about. 8 people got off that ark to a world void of the millions possibly that were there before. Don't you think Noah felt a tinge of loneliness as he looked across the vast expanses of an empty earth? But Noah just did right. Moses, don't tell me Moses wasn't lonely on the backside of the desert. It's lonely out there. Shepherding is a lonely business. David in Psalm 142 said this, "I looked on my right hand and beheld, but there was no man that would know me. Refuge failed me. No man cared for my soul." Did Noah do wrong? No. Did Moses do wrong? No. Was David doing wrong? No. They were doing right. They were doing what they were supposed to be doing, but they were lonely. Paul in 2 Timothy 4:16 said, "At my first answer," in other words, when I stood before people that had the right to take my life concerning the charges that were brought against me, he says, "At my first answer, no man stood with me, but all men forsook me." Is Paul doing wrong? No, he's doing right. And sometimes just standing for right and doing the right thing and walking and being in the way the Lord led me can lead to a measure of loneliness. Most of the world's great men have been men who experienced loneliness. Does Jesus understand it? Isaiah 53 tells us he was despised and rejected. a man of sorrows, acquainted with grief, and people hid their faces from him. John 1:11 says, his own received him not. Isaiah 63 said, he had to tread the winepress alone. And it was Jesus in that moment of supreme agony that cried out, my God, why hast thou forsaken me? Jesus knows lonely. And because he does, he can help you. Here are some practical solutions to loneliness. One, don't give in to self-pity. Do not give in to self-pity. Thoughts of self-pity are comforting, but it is a false comfort. Self-pity will lead to anger, distrust, bitterness, and all of those things will lead you deeper into loneliness. Don't give in to self-pity. Believe, number two, what God says about you. He said you're fearfully and wonderfully made. He loved you. He died for you at Calvary. He's given you the marvelous opportunity to actually serve him in his kingdom. He has a plan for you, a plan that will bring you to success and complete emotional satisfaction. Believe what God says about you, and do not believe the lies that swirl around in your head. And three, draw close to God. Listen to music that feeds your soul, not your flesh. Read the scriptures. They will encourage you. Increase your prayer time. His presence will bolster you. He said, there's a friend that sticketh closer than a brother. He would be that friend. Ask God for wisdom in your life so you can see events and situations and people the way God sees them and the way he wants you to see them. Four, take a risk and show love to others. Proverbs 18 says, a man that hath friends must show himself friendly. Direct your thinking outward toward others rather than inward toward you. Be friendly. Smile. Encourage other people. Your own positive actions and the own positive emotions that you will create in yourself will help you. You want to be selfish about it? Fine. Be friendly to others. It will help you. Encourage others. It will help you. Your actions will change you as much as the people around you. Seek out obviously lonely people and befriend them. Now, when I said that, I thought about our college guys going into the commons and saying, there's a pretty girl and she looks awfully lonely. That's not what I mean. Seek out obviously lonely people and befriend them. I know what you're thinking. I know what you're thinking. That's me. I'm the guy at the pool. I'm the guy who was there for 38 years. Nobody pays any attention to me. It's not that I'm invisible. It's that I can be seen. I'm just ignored. And you put yourself in those thoughts. I'm the guy at the pool. I've been here all these years. No man helps me. And what you don't realize is that the Word of God always turns us to other people. We're not the guy at the pool. We're the one that should have put him in. Get out of your rut. Sometimes loneliness is nothing more than boredom. You're just bored. Develop a new hobby. Expand your interests. Read a book outside of your field of experience. Take a class on pottery. Or gardening. Or making French pastry. If you do that, let me know. Get out of yourself. Take on something new. End your pity party of loneliness. Many, many, many in this room are lonely, and the answer to your loneliness is not someone coming to you. The answer to your loneliness is you going to somebody. If you allow loneliness to own you, you'll never be the soul winner you should be. You'll never be the vibrant, outgoing servant your Savior wants you to be. And I would ask you tonight to do something about the loneliness that your heart feels, or it will own you and it will cripple you and it will keep you from being everything you need to be. Would you make that decision tonight? Some of you need to decide, I'm tired of my loneliness. I'm going to go fix somebody else's loneliness. And in that process, you'll be amazed what God will do with you.
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3: Take your Bibles this evening and we'll go to the Gospel of Mark, chapter 9. The Gospel of Mark, chapter number 9. We appreciate that great song this evening. That just sort of gives you those Holy Ghost chill bumps running up and down your back, doesn't it? I thank the Lord for these young people and the great blessing they were to so many places over the summer. Well, I appreciate Brother Lopez issuing me the invitation to be a part of the basketball league. But I did many years ago tearfully announce my retirement. Actually, I was sort of forced into retirement. You wake up one morning and you realize this is the only body I'm going to have to finish out my life in. And I'd kind of like it to remain intact as much as possible for as long as possible. But that's not really the reason why I retired. Years ago, our staff, the men on our staff, when we were in Mansfield, we used to play the varsity basketball team at the end of every season, a little fundraiser, just a good time. And we normally won, because you do know that old age and treachery always overcomes youth and enthusiasm. And basically, I signed the checks for the referees on the other, that showed up that night. So pretty much it gave you a free hand to do whatever you need to do to win. But we were playing, this has been years ago, my son was in his senior year. He was the point guard on the team, like a little water bug zipping across that court. He was so fast. And I was in the game. I normally played very little, but I was in the game. I was supposed to be guarding him. And we were out the head of the key, and he just blew past me like I wasn't even there. And as he was going past, I decided that the best thing I could do was just grab him. Again, I'm paying the refs. So as he goes by, I reached out my arm to grab him. And as I grabbed him, all I succeeded in doing was cutting his legs out from underneath him. And he flew up in the air and came down, hit flat of his back, and his head hit the floor. Well, my wife and my mother, his grandmother, were sitting in the stands. And trust me, that was the last time that I played basketball. Matter of fact, my mother, I don't think, spoke to me for about 3 days after that. So anyway, all the ref could do was stand there and look up in the stands and yell, "Is that a technical, Mom? Is that a technical?" So anyway, I will not be participating in the basketball league. Mark chapter 9. You found your way. Look at verse number 1. The Bible says, "And he said unto them, Verily I say unto you, that there be some of you that stand here which shall not taste of death till they have seen the kingdom of God come with power. And after 6 days, Jesus taketh with him Peter and James and John, and leadeth them up into an high mountain apart by themselves. And he was transfigured before them. And his raiment became shining, exceeding white as snow, so as no fuller on earth can white them. And there appeared unto them Elias with Moses, and they were talking with Jesus." And in verse number 5, the Bible records that Peter answered and said to Jesus, "Master, it is good for us to be here, and let us make 3 tabernacles, one for thee, and one for Moses, and one for Elias." For verse 6 tells us he wist not what to say, for they were sore afraid. And there was a cloud that overshadowed them, and a voice came out of the cloud saying, "This is my beloved Son. Hear him." And suddenly, when they looked round about, they saw no man anymore, save Jesus only with themselves. And as they came down from the mountain, he charged them that they should tell no man what things they had seen till the Son of Man were risen from the dead. It's been my privilege over the years to be in some very exciting services, to be in places where God was working and doing some unusual things. I remember in the late 90s, a revival meeting that we had there in Mansfield, probably the closest thing to a real revival that I was ever a part of in all my 40 years in the pastorate. It started on a Sunday evening and just grew throughout the week. God did some unusual things. Many people saved. A lot of folks followed in baptism. We had a lot of folks that were surrendering to the mission field and different things, and folks confessing sin. It was one of those weeks that where the crowd just kept building every night. Matter of fact, I remember about Tuesday night, the evangelist preached for over an hour, probably an hour and 15, 20 minutes. The invitation lasted about a half hour, 45 minutes. And I remember going out that night thinking, well, that's the end of that. Nobody will be back tomorrow night. But the next night, the building was more full than it had been the night before. What an unusual experience. I remember being in the Philippines several years ago. I preached one Sunday morning to a crowd, probably in number about this size. The building was about a third the size of what we have here, but they put those folks in with a shoehorn. They just cram them in as much as they can cram them. And then they sat outside the building. There were chairs all across the street that ran in front of the building. There were chairs out there. There were people looking in the windows. And that morning, I really do not know how many folks made professions of faith, but there were hundreds that came to trust Christ. One of the most unusual services I was ever a part of. When something like that happens, it's one of those mountaintop experiences in your life. And you think, boy, I wish it could always be like this. Why can't every service be this way? Why can't every day be like this? Probably some of you sitting here this evening could say, yes, preacher, you're right. I've been in places like that, but I've also been alone with God. I've been in that quiet place with just me and Him, and it became a mountaintop experience. And God did some things in my life that I've never forgotten. And boy, I just wish I could go back and relive that moment. I wish I could go back and dwell there and stay there all the time. In our text this evening, we read about a mountaintop experience in the life of Peter, James, and John. The Bible said they went up on that mountain with the Lord, and while they were there, they saw Moses and Elias appearing on that mountain with Jesus, and they saw Jesus transfigured before them. Not a reflected type of light that is speaking of, but a light that originated from within Him. They literally saw the resurrected Christ before He had even been crucified. And the desire of their heart was to build three tabernacles. I assume they wanted to stay there, don't you? You realize that in our lives, occasionally, we do have those mountaintop experiences. But this evening, as we think about this portion of Scripture that's before us, I want you to learn some lessons of what a real mountaintop experience will do. You know, some people spend their entire lives going from place to place trying to find that experience. Some years ago, it was going on here in the Pensacola area, where down at Brownsville, there was supposedly some type of revival going on, and people were coming from all over the country. I remember my wife and I were flying out of here. We'd been here for a meeting here at the college, and we were flying out. This was back in the days when you actually used a travel agent when you flew, and she always put on my tickets, Reverend Dale Adkins. And I remember when we were checking our baggage in, and the guy behind the counter looked at it and saw a Reverend. He said, oh, you must have been in town because you were down at Brownsville. I really didn't know what he was talking about, but I wasn't there for that. But people literally came from around the world to be here because they were looking for a mountaintop experience. Well, let me ask you something this evening. What really happens when we have a true mountaintop experience with the Lord? The Bible sets before us this evening about four different things that I'll give you quickly about what takes place in a true mountaintop experience. The first thing I want you to notice with me is found in verse number 8. I suggest to you, number one, that in a true mountaintop experience, it will narrow our vision. You want me to say that again? It will narrow our vision. In verse number 8, the Bible said, and suddenly when they had looked round about, They had been in the midst of James and John had been in the midst of Moses and Elias and had seen the resurrected Lord. But the Bible says in verse 8 that when they looked around, they saw no man anymore save Jesus only. After that voice from heaven, when the Lord had spoken and said, "This is my beloved Son, hear ye him." When they looked around, they saw nobody but the Lord Jesus. And may I suggest to you this evening that a true mountaintop experience will accomplish exactly that in our lives. You will not come out of a true mountaintop experience with the Lord. You'll not come out of that talking about some man. You'll not come out of it talking about a church. You'll not even come out of it talking about an experience. You'll come out of it talking about the Lord. Your vision will be fixed upon Him and upon Him alone. And you understand that when we begin to see Jesus first and Jesus only, things begin to come into perspective. You know, there are some of you tonight that are struggling with your salvation. You're struggling with whether you're saved or whether you're not saved. And maybe some of you are just very well aware of the fact that you've never been saved. But you worry about, well, maybe I'm too sinful and maybe I don't know if the Lord could save me. I don't know what God could do in my life. Well, do you understand the problem is, and I had the same problem, that we spend so much time looking at ourselves. We see what we are, what we cannot do. We understand our weaknesses. You've witnessed to people like I have that said, "Preacher, I'm too wicked for God to save me. You don't know the things that I've done. You don't know how bad I've been. And I'm just too wicked for God to save me." The problem again is our eyes are fixed upon us. What we must do is get our eyes off ourselves, just like these people did, and get them upon the Lord and the Lord only, and we'll realize that there's nothing too hard for the Lord. The Bible said that He's able to save the uttermost, those that come unto Him. And I remind you again this evening that a mountaintop experience will narrow your vision down, and you'll understand that it's the Lord that you need, and not just even in this matter of salvation. It'll also become real to us in our life, in our understanding of the struggles that we have. And sometimes when the struggles seem too big, more than we can face, more than we can deal with on our own, in the midst of that mountaintop experience, when our eyes are fixed upon the Lord and the Lord only, we realize that it's not our problem, it's the Lord's problem. And He is bigger than anything that we ever have to face. Can I suggest something else to you in regard to that? Can I also suggest to you that it's great to understand that truth when it comes to looking at others that we're trying to be a blessing to? Sometimes we meet folks, and I don't know about you, but the Lord has given me a special gift as a pastor. The Lord gave me the special gift to be able to look at someone and decide if they could be saved or not. You understand what I'm talking about? You've done the same thing. Someone walks into your church and, I mean, they just got the world all over them. They've got earrings hanging from every possible part of the anatomy that they could hang from, and they've got tattoos up and down their arms and all across their body. And you take one look at them and you think, there is no way under God's heaven that person will ever get saved. It's not going to happen. But you know, I've found over the years that if I look at the problem, if I look at the person, I get discouraged. But a mountaintop experience will teach us not to look at the problem, not to look at the person, but that mountaintop experience will teach us to look at the Lord. And we'll realize that the same God that saved us, as wicked and sorry and low down as we were, the same God that saved us can save anybody that's willing to come to Him. So I'm simply saying to you tonight, the first result of a true mountaintop experience is that it narrows our vision. We get our eyes off ourselves, of our circumstances, upon our situation, and our eyes are fixed upon the Lord. Let me give you a second thing to think about. In verse 5 down through verse number 7, the Bible sets before us the truth that a true mountaintop experience will redirect our goals. Did you catch that? It will redirect our goals. In verse number 5, Peter answered and said to Jesus, "It's good for us to be here. Let us make three tabernacles, one for thee, one for Moses, one for Elias." And verse 6 says, "For he wist not what to say, for they were sore afraid." Bless his heart, Peter was one of those guys that when nothing was being said, he couldn't stand it. You know people like that? They just can't stand for there to be a lull in the conversation. They can't stand for something not being said. And so they got to say something, even though sometimes what they say is stupid or, you know, inappropriate. Someone made the statement that you can keep silent and be thought a fool, or you can open up your mouth and take away any doubt. And that's basically what Peter did. He would have been much better off to have remained silent and be thought a fool, but no, he had to open his mouth and took away any doubt. The Bible said he did so because he didn't know what else to do. He wist not what to say, and he was afraid. And so he just said, we ought to build three tabernacles, one for you and one for Moses and one for Elias. But the Bible reminds us that when he did so, that there came a voice from heaven that said, "This is my beloved Son, hear him." You understand, don't you, that what Peter said, and even the desire of his heart, was not necessarily bad. He wanted to honor Moses and Elias, and certainly he wanted to honor the Lord, and that was not necessarily bad. But that was not what the Lord wanted at this time. This was not the time to be honoring men. This was the time to be focusing upon the Lord Jesus and upon him only. And God helped Peter, like many of us need in our lives, to redirect our goals, to get headed back in the right direction about what really does matter, what really is important in our lives. You know, a lot of people are doing things today with their life that are not bad. You know, as a preacher, I used to think that any young man that didn't surrender to preach, either as a missionary or as a pastor, had to be backslidden. I mean, every young man that was raised in a Christian home and went to a Christian school and went off to a Christian college ought to be preaching. But maturity taught me later on that that's not necessarily so. That God needs a lot of good, sound, solid Christian men and women that have been trained in the things of God as well as in the chosen field that they have, that can get in churches and be blessed of God and be a blessing to the pastor and to that church. So I understand that when I make this statement I'm going to make to you. But there are some of you, perhaps even sitting here tonight, some students that are sitting here this evening, that you have chosen a life direction for you that is not bad. No one could criticize you for it. You've chosen a very good field, and you're headed in that direction. But the question you have to ask yourself is that the best path? It's a good path. It's an honorable path. It's a path where you can potentially be a blessing to someone. But is it really what God has for you? Is it really what God wants with your life? Is it really what the Lord wants to do through you in the life that he's given you here on this earth? You see, a mountaintop experience will help us to redirect our goals. Peter got all excited and said, "Well, let's build three tabernacles." The voice from heaven said, "You don't need three tabernacles. There's only one that your focus needs to be upon. He's my son. I'm well pleased with him. And you listen to what he has to say." Let me give you a third thing about a mountaintop experience. Not only does it narrow our vision and redirect our goals, but a true mountaintop experience will also calm our fears. Look at verse number 6 again. We saw it just a moment ago. The Bible tells us that Peter didn't know what to say, and it explains that by telling us they were sore afraid. Now you can imagine why they would be afraid. I mean, they're here and there's Moses and Elijah. They were dead. And yet there they were on that mountaintop. And there was the Lord. He wasn't as he had appeared when they'd gone up on that mountain. Now he had been transfigured before them. A metamorphosis had taken place, something from within him, the glory of God from within him had been revealed, and that veil of flesh had been rolled back for just a short time, and they saw him in his resurrecting glory. You can imagine why they were a little bit concerned. But I want you to look, if you will, over the book of Matthew chapter 17. Where it records this same event. But it gives us a little better understanding about what happened when they were afraid. In Matthew chapter 17 and verse number 6, the Bible says, "And when the disciples heard it, they fell on their face and were sore afraid." Now watch verse 7. "And Jesus came and touched them and said, 'Arise and be not afraid.'"

fear and great problem, great consternation in my life. Why? What's going on here? What's going on in my life? I was lost. But Jesus came. And just like with those disciples, he touched them. And when he did so, their fears were taken away. Do you not understand what I'm trying to say to you tonight? I'm trying to say that a mountaintop experience will calm our fears about our relationship with the Lord. It'll help us to have that peace and that assurance and that understanding in our heart that we truly belong to him. We come to that understanding that we're lost, but we need to also understand that Christ is our Savior. We need to remember what the Lord said in John chapter 14 and verse number 1 when he reminded us to let not your heart be troubled. You believe in God, believe also in me. Have your fears been quieted this evening by that mountaintop experience? You say, preacher, I've never had anything like the Mount of Transfiguration. I've never been in an exciting service. Have you ever been alone with the Lord? When God has spoken to you through his word, when the word of God has just become real in your heart, those are the times that God begins to do a work in us, a life-changing work in us. But not only does he calm our fears about our relationship with Christ, but he also will calm our fears about the future. What's going to happen in the future? These folks were like us. They didn't know what the next day was going to bring, what the next hour was going to bring. But they had been in the presence of the Lord. And when he touched them, it took away those fears. Many of you sitting here this evening, young and old alike. I remember being years ago in the Philippines with Dr. Roy Thompson after he had resigned from the Cleveland Baptist Church, retired from that church after being the founding pastor and being there all those years. I remember sitting in a room talking with him one evening, and he said, looked at me and he said, preacher, he said, I'm a 60-year-old man trying to figure out what the will of God for my life is. I think I can identify with him. I know what it was like to be a 61-year-old man trying to figure out what the will of God for my life was. And yet when Jesus comes, when we have that time with him, when we're able to spend that time in his presence, that mountaintop experience, if you want to call it that, he begins to quiet our fears and take away our fears about the future and reminds us that he is the one that's in control. In Proverbs chapter 3, again in verse number 5, verses that probably two-thirds of this congregation could quote by memory, and yet that we pay so little attention to, the Bible reminds us to trust in the Lord with all thine heart. And lean not to thine own understanding. In all thy ways, acknowledge him. And what's the result? He'll direct your paths. You and I get so concerned sometimes about trying to figure out about the future and what we're going to do and where we should go and what we should study and all the rest of it. And we forget that God's pattern is for you and I, first of all, to develop that relationship with him, to trust in him with all of our heart, to lean not to our own understanding, that in all of our ways acknowledge him. And then the result will be he will direct our path. A mountaintop experience will calm our fears about the future. God will give us direction. He will guide us if we'll simply make it our business to walk with him every day. But there's something else I want to give you to think about this evening. Not only do I want you to focus upon the fact that a mountaintop experience will calm our fears and it'll redirect our goals and it will also narrow our vision, but I'd like you to think about this as well. I'd like you to think about the fact that you cannot live on the mountaintop. Look at verse number 9. The Bible says, and as they came down from the mountain. Boy, we don't want to come down from the mountain. There's been times, as I told you earlier in my life, when you thought, Lord, we'd just like to stay right here. That's what Peter, James and John wanted to do. They wanted to stay there. That's why they wanted to build those three tabernacles. They thought that's right where they needed to be. They never wanted to leave that place. You understand, they had to come down and they had to go back to the world that they lived in. It was a world of disputers in verse number 14. It was a world of heartache in verse 17 and verse 18. The Bible gives us the record of this man who had a son that had a dumb spirit. And he'd take him, tore him, he foamed, he gnashed with his teeth. The disciples could do nothing to help him. That's what they came right back to. You know, sometimes we have great times with the Lord,

0: It might be a service, might be a personal time we've spent with God. And isn't it funny how oftentimes you go right from that, right to problems, right to difficulties. Life just slaps you right in the face. I remember many times being away in meetings when I was pastoring, and you'd have a great meeting, a great revival, or a conference, or whatever you were preaching in. You'd come back home all excited and walk through the doors of that office, and the first thing you'd look on your desk, and there the notes are, 1, 2, 3, 4, 5, and each one of them was a problem that needed to be dealt with. And you're thinking, I don't want to deal with these things. I don't want to deal with these problems. I want to just rejoice a little bit. I want to just enjoy what God has done. Many of you walk out of your dorm some mornings, you spend some time with God. Some of you folks at your homes, before you take off of your job, you spend some time alone with God, and boy, God's been real to you. And you walk out of your house rejoicing and whistling that happy tune, if you will, and the first thing you do is run into somebody that's got a problem that you need to deal with. And you just want to say to them, get away. Don't talk to me right now. Leave me alone. But you understand, that's why God gives us those mountaintop experiences. That's why he gives us those time with him that becomes so real to us. That's why he lets his word dwell in us and become so rich and wonderful in our lives. It's because he needs us in that world that's lost. When they came down off that mountain, they needed the disciples and they needed the Lord, because there were problems and there were heartaches and there were discouragements and there were disappointments. And they were the ones that could help. You understand this evening, the world needs you and needs you desperately. A lot of hurting people out there. A lot of disappointed people, a lot of discouraged people in the world. And they need you. But they need you to have spent some time with God, that his word could become real to you, that you could have that mountaintop experience, if you want to say it that way. And I've said that about 50 times, and I'll probably say it more before we're done. But they want you to have had that mountaintop experience so that you in turn then can come to them. And when others may not be able to help, the disciples that were down, that were not on the mountain, were not able to help, but Jesus showed up and he had the answer to that guy's problem. And you and I can be a blessing and a help of the life of folks who are struggling and hurting when we've been with God, when we've spent time in his presence, when his word has become real in us, when we spent that time in prayer, that we know that God is with us that day and his power is upon our life. We can be a help and a blessing and an encouragement to someone else. And that's what God needs. You remember the story of Esther? You remember how that she was taken into the kingdom? Do you remember how that she was fearful when word came to her about the threat that had been made against her people? And she really did not know what to do. She had not been summoned into the king's presence. And she was afraid to go because she thought, if I do go, he may not acknowledge me. I may be killed. But do you remember what Mordecai said to her? He said, who knoweth? Well, thou art come to the kingdom for such a time as this. And young people, listen. When you walk out of a service where God has worked in your heart, or you leave your dorm room, or some of you staff and members of the campus church, you leave your house and you spend some time with God, and God has just been so good to you and your heart is so full of joy, and you run into that problem, you run into that discouraged person, you run into that disappointment that you have to deal with, understand this. Maybe that's exactly why God has you where you are at that moment. He has prepared you. He has gotten you ready just for that moment. A mountaintop experience. Can't live on the mountain. Wish we could sometimes, but you can't live on the mountain. But we come back down to the world because the world needs us. People need the Lord Jesus. And they need his word. And they need someone to be an encouragement and a blessing to them. Would you bow your heads with me just for a moment? Just in a brief moment, we're going to be dismissed. But would you take just a few moments this evening and let God do a work in your heart? You realize this evening could be a mountaintop experience in your life. If just in the quietness of our time together in this moment, if you just simply say, Lord, I love you, and I want to serve you, and I want to live for you, and I want you to be real in my life, God can do some wonderful things in your heart and your life even this evening. But while we sit and while our heads are bowed, be aware of this. As God begins to work in your heart, you're probably going to walk out of here and walk right into some problems. Walk right into some disappointments. Walk right into some people who are discouraged. But don't be discouraged yourself, because that's what God's prepared you for. That's what He has you here for. You have been prepared for such a time as this. You'll be unprepared if you haven't spent that time with God. Had that mountaintop experience, if you will. You'll be unprepared. But when He's become real in your life, then you're ready to let God use you to be a blessing in the life of someone else.
1: 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It's time for a message from the former pastor of Campus Church, Dr. Jim Shetler.
2: Often when we come to a restaurant, we are given a menu. And we open up that menu and we begin to look at the choices that are given to us from the management of what we can choose. And we'll go through and we'll see, usually, I don't know about you, but for me, it comes down to maybe two or three choices. And now they went away and they brought back our water, or our drink, or whatever, and now we've got to make that big decision. And you know, we usually sometime around, you say, well, you go first, you start it off, or whatever. Because we still haven't made that decision yet. And we're looking at the menu and we're saying, well, should it be the sesame tempura shrimp? Large Gulf shrimp dipped in sesame tempura, battered then fried to golden brown, served with sauteed spinach and grilled risotto cakes, garnished with zesty honey and teriyaki dipping sauces. And I just lost you for the rest of this message, haven't I? But I don't know. The grilled marinated salmon, fresh Atlantic salmon marinated in mandarin orange teriyaki marinade, grilled to perfection, served with rice pilaf and wilted spinach, garnished with mandarin oranges. I don't know. I don't know which one to choose. And then finally, the waitress comes around to you, and then you have to do it, don't you? You have to make that big decision, and I'll do the Sam shrimp. I'll do the, oh, give me the shrimp. And then for the next minutes, you wait in anticipation. And then the waitress brings out to you the juiciest, thickest ribeye steak you've ever seen. Well, that's not what happens, is it? You ordered the shrimp. So what are you expecting? The substance of things hoped for. The evidence of things not seen. You didn't see the shrimp ahead of time. You didn't see it. All you did was read it on the menu. But in your mind, you have the substance of things hoped for. These big, large Gulf shrimp and these teriyaki dipping sauces. It's the substance of things hoped for. The evidence of things not seen. You haven't seen it yet, but you know it says it in the menu what it's going to be. And by faith, you believe that shrimp tempura is coming out on the plate and it's going to be given to you. You know, so often we struggle with the concept of faith in our life. We have been studying prayer for the last several weeks, and prayer without faith is absolutely senseless. But what is this faith? Faith is the substance of things hoped for, the evidence of things not seen. It's you in a restaurant, taking a menu and ordering from that restaurant, believing with faith that what you've ordered is what you're going to get. My friend, that's what it means when you come to God in faith. That you have the substance of things hoped for, the evidence of things not seen. You haven't seen it answered yet. It's not in front of you yet. But you believe, you have faith of what you've prayed. Ultimately, prayer is simply faith. Only God can move mountains, but faith and prayer can move God. Faith is the golden key that unlocks the treasures of heaven. We come with that golden key of faith and we turn it into the doors of heaven to receive the treasures that only God could provide. Faith is the tow chain that hooks up to the tractor of God's omnipotence that pulls our lives out of the ditch of sin. It is that chain that's hooked from the tractor of God's omnipotence to where we are. And that faith, hooked up to the proper source, God, is able to pull us out of the life we were living. Faith is to prayer what air is to lungs. My friend, faith ceases to pray. Prayer ceases to live. Without faith, prayer cannot exist. Now, the object of our faith must be the Creator. As I just mentioned a minute ago about the chain, if you tie the chain up to a tree, it doesn't do anything in getting you out of the ditch. It has to be chained to a source that's powerful enough to pull you out of that ditch. And the object of our faith is not the creation. The object of our faith is the Creator. God is the object of our faith. His worship is the goal of our prayer. His word is the guide of our prayer, and His ways are the glory of our prayer. We look and we see that God is ultimately the object of what we are praying to and for. Today, I want to preach to you maybe the most important message in the series on prayer. Three characteristics of prayer answering faith. Three characteristics of prayer answering faith. Would you take your Bible and turn to Mark chapter 11? Mark chapter 11, and we're going to look at these three. The first one is decisiveness. The reason why we don't get our prayers answered is because we don't have faith. So what are the characteristics of prayer answering faith? Number one is decisiveness. Look with me, if you would, in Mark chapter 11, beginning at verse 22. And Jesus answering saith unto them, have faith in God. For verily I say unto you, that whosoever shall say unto this mountain, be thou removed, and be thou cast into the sea, and shall not doubt. Now that word doubt, we're going to see translated a different way in our authorized version. And it's great to see them both together. In James chapter 1, in just a moment, we're going to turn there. And in James chapter 1, it's not translated doubt. It's the same Greek word, but it's translated waver. And the idea of waver is the idea of doubt. Two beautiful words to describe what this word actually means. And shall not doubt in his heart, but shall believe that those things which he saith shall come to pass, he shall have whatsoever he saith. Therefore I say unto you, what things soever ye desire when ye pray, believe that ye receive them, and ye shall have them. The first characteristic of prayer answering faith is decisiveness. Now take your Bible and turn to James chapter 1. We'll be back to Mark a little bit later, but turn to James chapter 1. And I encourage you to look with me at verses 5 through 8. What does it mean to be decisive? It means definite, specific, unmistakable, unqualified, determining a conflict, the end of a question of doubt. That's what it means to be decisive, that you are ending a question of doubt. The conflict's over. It is absolutely determined. Now look with me in James chapter 1, beginning at verse 5. If any of you lack wisdom, let him ask of God, that giveth to all men liberally, generously he gives, and it braideth not. In other words, he doesn't chide you. He doesn't reproach you to come to him. Oh, you know, sometimes we can be pestered by other people. Aren't you glad we never pester God when we come to prayer? He doesn't chide us. He says, you know, enough of that prayer. He doesn't look at it. He doesn't reproach us. The Bible says that he gives liberally and abradeth not. He doesn't reproach or chide us, and it shall be given him. But look at verse 6. But let him ask in faith, nothing doubting. There's our word, nothing wavering. For he that wavereth is like a wave on the sea, driven with the wind and tossed. For let not that man think that he shall receive anything of the Lord. And this is a great phrase here. A double-minded, a double-souled, a double-willed person, a double-minded man is unstable in all his ways. Folks, do you want your prayers answered? Oh, I do. I desire them to be answered. Then you have to have faith. Well, what kind of faith are we talking about? We're talking about prayer answering faith. And the first characteristic of the kind of faith that gets its prayers answered is, number one, it's decisive. There is a decisiveness about it. It isn't questioning about whether or not this is the will of God. And that you need wisdom and willingness to become decisive. You, first of all, you need the wisdom of knowing what's right and what's wrong and deciding, you know what? I know what God's words teaches. I know what the Lord wants me to pray on this, and I am decisive. Now, sometimes you say to yourself, but you know, I struggle with that. Sometimes I don't know the will of God. Decisiveness in prayer is so critically important that it does you well to study the Word of God about what you want prayed about, what you want to pray about. You need to seek God, ask Him for wisdom, seek His Word, maybe get godly counsel, but it really is foolish to pray if you don't know what His will is, if you don't know how to pray, if you don't, you seek God for wisdom, first of all. You look to His Word and you become, this is what you want for my life, Lord. You know, you take in the area of purity. For this is the will of God, even your sanctification, that you abstain from fornication. Well, you can pray, God, I know it is your will that my mind is pure. I know it is your will that I get out of the gutter in my thought life. I know it is your will that my mind should be sanctified. So I am decisive. I'm not wavering about whether or not I should pray this or not. I found it in your word. And that's where we get that wisdom. As we decided in a menu, we saw the different things that we could choose, and we finally made our decision. It's going to be the shrimp. That is finally determined, and we don't waver on it any longer. We don't halfway through say, you know what, maybe I'll go with the salmon instead. No, we made our decision. And my friend, when we come to God in faith, we need to be decisive. And the only way that you're going to be decisive is if you know His will and you're willing to do His will. For several weeks now, we've been talking about the secret of praying is praying in secret. You get alone with God. You make sure you're on the right ground. You're on that sanctified ground. You're on that surrendered ground. You're on that sacred ground. There's nothing between you and the Lord. You've searched your heart and you believe you're on the right ground. You're on praying ground. And then you pray for Jesus' name's sake, for Jesus Christ's sake, I bring this up to you. And then you are decisive about your prayer. If you're praying for this country, I don't want you, and God doesn't want you to have this lack of faith about what you should pray for. You ought to ask God for the wisdom, and when He gives you the direction, God's word says, I should be praying for this. Pray your 2 Chronicles 7:14. If my people, which are called by my name, shall humble themselves. Father, I pray that the people of God in this country will humble themselves and start with me, and that I turn from my wicked ways, and that I seek your face. And then, Father, I believe your promise. You know, so much of our prayers are not decisive. We're not sure about what we should pray. I will tell you this, that decisiveness will lead to obedience. Faith is being obedient. Faith goes to wash in the pool of Siloam. Faith casts the net where Jesus commands. Faith takes away the stone from the grave of Lazarus. Faith marches around Jericho without making a sound. Faith takes his own son to Moriah to offer him. Faith gets off the boat to walk on water. Faith builds an ark without ever seeing rain. When we make our decision, God is going to command us to do certain things to see that prayer answered. God is going to expect us to be obedient, and we have become decisive. Lord, this is my prayer. I will obey whatever you want me to do. I'm willing. Friend, I'll tell you this. Most of your prayers aren't going to be answered because you don't have faith. Notice, look what it says clearly in verse number 6, but let him ask in faith, nothing wavering. Verse 7, for let not that man think that he shall receive anything of the Lord. If you're going to waver between two things, if you're struggling between your will and God's will, if you're teeter-tottering back and forth about, well, I think maybe I should pray this. Oh, I don't know. Maybe it's this. You know what? You mark it down. The Bible says, don't think that you're going to get anything answered. We need to come to God and say, God, I know it is your will that this marriage is restored. I know it is your will that my son or daughter comes back to you. I know it is your will that this occurs. I know it is your will that my neighbor gets saved. I know it is your will that my lost relative comes to know Christ. And we need to come decisively believing God's going to answer that prayer. Having the faith in God. If we order shrimp, we ought to expect shrimp's going to be brought out to us. If we pray in faith, with a decisiveness, we ought to expect God's going to answer that prayer. The second characteristic of prayer answering faith, number 2, is diligence. Not only is it decisiveness, but it's also diligence. You're over in James. Just turn back a couple pages back to Hebrews chapter 11, if you would. Hebrews chapter 11. Let me read to you a couple verses. You know, in the prayer chapter, in the hall of faith here in Hebrews 11, I think the most interesting person is Enoch, because everyone else was told to do something and then they were obedient, and their obedience showed their faith. But Enoch is a little bit different in verses 5 and 6 of Hebrews chapter 11, or at least I thought it was a little bit different. But the more I've meditated on this, the more I really do believe that there is something, his faith, he obtained a good report by what he asked God, not only in his decisiveness to be translated, but also in his diligence to keep coming to the Lord. We know that Enoch is one who walked with God. He didn't walk in front of God, and he didn't walk behind God. He walked with God. I believe he had this communion and fellowship every day of his life. And I think he prayed. Maybe possibly after his son Methuselah was born, he began to pray, God, take me home. Take me to be with you. Look with me, if you would, in verse number 5 of Hebrews 11. You know, a lot of times we get the idea of the story of one day Enoch and God were in communion, And God says to Enoch, hey, Enoch, you want to just come home with me today? And I've heard this preached before. You want to, instead of going back, why don't you just come on home with me? I don't believe that's the way it happened. I believe by these two verses, it's indicating that Enoch was praying and asking God to take him. Look at verse 5. By faith, Enoch was translated that he should not see death, and was not found because God had translated him. For before his translation, he had this testimony that he pleased God. Now, how do you please God? Well, there's only one way to please God, folks. But without faith, it is impossible to please him. For he that cometh to God in prayer, he that cometh to God must believe that he is, and that he is a rewarder. He's going to answer my prayers. Of them that diligently seek him. Well, in the context of these two verses, it's not something that Enoch must have asked one time or that God asked Enoch. It had to be something that Enoch was asking the Lord. He diligently sought him. He understood who God was and that God was a rewarder of them that diligently seek him. My friend, I want to tell you a second characteristic of prayer answering faith. It's not only that you have to be decisive, but you have to be diligent. What does the word diligent mean? I have two definitions. My definition that I came up with some years ago on diligence is two words: eager consistency. Eager consistency. We were on a singles retreat and we were coming up with definitions of the word diligence, and I came up with this idea of eager consistency. I think the person who's diligent, there's an eagerness about them, but they're consistent, they're steady. And that leads me to another great definition: diligence, steady application. Just plowing along, steady application. And that's what it means to be diligent. In other words, once you are decisive about what to pray for, you keep praying it. You keep praying for this election. You keep praying for revival in America. You keep praying for students to come to this college. You keep praying for your marriage. You keep praying that your children will live for God. You don't stop praying. You become diligent that you say, I not only believe that he is, but that he's a rewarder of them that diligently seek him. You keep going to heaven's gates and you keep knocking on heaven's gates. Lord, I know this is your will, and I believe you're going to answer this. And you take that unsaved loved one of yours, maybe within your family, maybe your spouse, maybe your neighbor, maybe your relative, an aunt, an uncle, a cousin, a grandparent, a parent, a brother or sister, and you know it is God's will. You're decisive. Lord, I know it's God's will, that it's your will that he gets saved or she gets saved. And Lord, I'm going to keep praying. 25 years we knocked heaven's gates to see my father trust Jesus Christ as his Savior. And the number one thing he asked for in his life right now, tapes from Rejoice in the Lord. I mean, my dad has changed since he got saved. There's been a change in his life. And dad came to know Christ, I personally believe, because my mom prayed every day for 25 years. You know what? You don't just have decisiveness, you have diligence in your prayer. You keep seeking him. Very quickly, would you turn to 1 Kings chapter 18? I want you to see this principle. Actually, all three principles of today's message are found in this story in 1 Kings 18 about Elijah praying for rain. In 1 Kings 18, we're going to begin reading at verse 14. And because of time, I'm just going to go ahead and start, but I encourage you to get there. 1 Kings 18 and verse 41. And Elijah said unto Ahab, get thee up, eat and drink, for there is a sound of abundance of rain. Well, you see, he had decisiveness. He knew God was going to answer his prayer. There was no sound of abundance of rain in verse 41, but he heard it from his prayer, from his faith. He heard it in his faith that he knew this is the Lord's will. It's going to rain. It hadn't rained for 3.5 years. Now the people have turned back to the right God and turned away from Baal. Now it's going to rain. And he had that decisiveness. But notice the diligence. So Ahab went up to eat and drink, and Elijah went up to the top of Carmel, and he cast himself down upon the earth and put his face between his knees, which is going to give us our third point in just a minute of today's message. But let's look at the diligence in verse 43. And said to his servant, go up now, look toward the sea. And he went up and looked and said, there's nothing. And he said, go again seven times. And it came to pass at the seventh time that he said, behold, there arises a little cloud out of the sea like a man's hand. And he said, go up, say unto Ahab, prepare thy chariot and get thee down, that the rain stop thee not. He was diligent. He's kept on that young servant would go out and he would look over the sea, the Mediterranean Sea, and he'd come back and he'd say, Elijah, there's nothing. He says, go back again. He'd go back again and he would look and he'd come back and he says, go back again. Seven times. You know why? Because Elijah was a man of like passions as we are, and he had to learn the same thing we have to learn about prayer. Not only do you have to be decisive about your faith, but you have to be diligent about your faith. You keep knocking on heaven's gates. Well, that leads us to number three. The third characteristic of prayer answering faith is decisiveness, is diligence, and number three is desire. There has to be a desire. Now, let me, as we turn back to Mark 11, listen to what it says in verse 24 of Mark 11, our text. Therefore I say unto you, what things soever ye desire, when ye pray, believe that ye receive them, and ye shall have them. My friend, if you are ever going to have the faith that God will answer your prayers, you're going to have to know what God's will is, and for Christ's sake, pray it. You're going to have to be decisive. You're going to have to be diligent with those prayers and stick with it and steady application of constantly going to the Lord. And number three, there's got to be a heart's desire. I believe without a doubt that I'm in the ministry today because a mother had a desire to see her son grow up and live the way he was supposed to. And I want to tell you something. I believe that my mom got a hold of the gates of heaven and cried out and pleaded and begged and beseeched God for my sake. Well, you know, I hear a song like Rescue a Sinner Like Me, and I just think, Lord, I can't believe you saved me. I think of the song that Andy sang, and I just look over my life and I just think, but by the grace of God, knowing the sinner that I am and what the Lord has done, is there a desire in your heart? My friend, do you watch television? Do you watch the newscast and see how it's twisted and see how the media promotes its agenda of worldliness and this Laodicean age? And are you ever gripped to go to a back room in your house and turn off that television and go to the back room and get on your knees and cry out to God for your country, to cry out to God for the people of God to come back to Him and live righteously? My friend, until you have a desire, you're not going to see your prayers answered. Prayers that have faith must have a desire behind them. Oh, you have a son or a daughter that's gone wayward. Maybe a parent who's gone wayward. Maybe a spouse who's gone wayward. And you get on your knees and there is such a desire to see them come back to God. And tears begin to flow. And you begin to cry out. What about your ministry? Teacher, you get a hold of that list of names that's coming into your classroom. And there's a desire to see God work in their life. And you pray to God. And there's a burden. And there's something in your heart that God has impressed upon your heart to pray for. The three characteristics of prayer answering faith: decisiveness, diligence, and desire. It is not the arithmetic of our prayers. In other words, how many times we pray. It is not the rhetoric of our prayers, how eloquent. It is not the geometry of our prayers, how long they are. It is not the music of our prayers, how sweet they sound. It is not the logic of our prayers, how argumentative we come in our prayer time. My friend, it is the passion of your prayers that God answers. And we come by faith. And that faith of Mark 11, 23 and 24, for verily I say unto you that whosoever shall say unto this mountain, be thou removed and be thou cast into the sea, and shall not doubt In his heart, he's decisive, but shall believe in its constant action, its diligence, that those things which he saith shall come to pass. He shall have whatsoever he saith. Therefore, I say unto you, what things soever ye desire when you pray, believe that ye receive them, and ye shall have them. One of the writers that I've been reading these last couple weeks on prayer wrote these words. As a painted fire is no fire, a dead man, no man, so a cold prayer is no prayer. In a painted fire, there is no heat. In a dead man, there is no life. So in a cold prayer, there is no omnipotency, no devotion, no blessing. Cold prayers are as arrows without heads, as swords without edges, as birds without wings. They pierce not, they cut not, they fly not to heaven. Cold prayers do always freeze before they get to heaven. Oh, that Christians would chide themselves out of their cold prayers and chide themselves into a better and warmer frame of spirit when they make their supplications to the Lord. I believe, friend, that unless we start getting a passion for prayer, unless we get on our knees and say, dear God, we've got a country on its way to hell. We got a family member that has turned his back. Lord, I have a health need. Lord, there is needs in my life to overcome this habit of sin. And unless we get on our knees, let me ask you something. We've preached 4 weeks on prayer. Has it done anything to your prayer life in the last 4 weeks? Have you spent one more minute in prayer than you did 4 weeks ago? Have you prayed in His namesake? Have you dealt with sin so you could get on praying ground? What have you done with your prayer life? My friend, it's there. We've got to believe. And that belief comes from a decisive, diligent desire to believe. I ordered shrimp. I'm expecting to see shrimp. The substance of things hoped for, the evidence of things not seen. Friend, what do you need to pray in faith believing?
1: This is Rejoice Pulpit. And now, a sermon from a past chapel at Pensacola Christian College.
3: Luke chapter 9, we'll read verse 57 through verse 62. And it came to pass that as they went in the way, a certain man said unto him, Lord, I will follow thee whithersoever thou goest. And Jesus said unto him, foxes have holes and birds of the air have nests, but the Son of Man hath not where to lay his head. And he said unto another, follow me. But he said, Lord, suffer me first to go and bury my father. Jesus said unto him, let the dead bury their dead, but go thou and preach the kingdom of God. And another also said, Lord, I will follow thee, but let me first go bid them farewell, which are at home at my house. And Jesus said unto him, no man, having put his hand to the plow and looking back, is fit for the kingdom of God. Let's pray together. Our Father, we thank you for the day. Thank you for Pensacola Christian College. Thank you for the staff. Thank you for these students. I pray, God, that you would use your word in our hearts today. Speak to us in Jesus' name. Amen. As we come to this passage, we find that the Lord Jesus is speaking to 3 prospective disciples. I want to ask you a question. Have you decided to follow Jesus? Do you know him as your Savior? Are you a follower? Are you a true disciple of Jesus? Well, we're going to learn something from these 3 potential candidates, because although in a few cases there was a good start, we find that all of them walked away. What was the problem for these disciples? Why did they walk away from Jesus? Well, I want you to imagine that you're there that morning, that Jesus is speaking to you. And you hear him say what he said in verse 58. Foxes have holes, birds of the air have nests, but the Son of Man hath not where to lay his head. You want to be a disciple? We're not sure where we're sleeping tonight. Verse 60. Let the dead bury their dead, he said, but go thou and preach the kingdom of God. Verse 62. No man, having put his hand to the plow and looking back, is fit for the kingdom of God. That gentleman said, I just want to go home and say goodbye to my family before I follow you. And this was Jesus' response. Now, I want you to think, if you heard the words of Jesus, if you heard these three statements, how would you respond to Jesus? The Bible tells us how they responded. Let's look again at verse 59. He said unto another, follow me. But he said, Lord, suffer. Now, I'm going to stop right there, and I want you to say the next two words with me. Would you do that? Are you ready? Let's start again. But he said, Lord, suffer me first. Let's say those two words again. Me first. Lord, I want to follow you, but suffer me first to go and bury my father. Let's look at verse 61. Now, I'm going to ask you to do the same thing, so help me now. Verse 61. And another also said, Lord, I will follow thee, but let me first. Are you beginning to see the problem with these disciples? Are you beginning to understand why it is that these disciples walked away from the Lord Jesus? They walked away because they were me first disciples. But I would ask you a question this morning. Are you a me first disciple? Or are you a Jesus first disciple? Are you willing to set you aside and put Jesus first? Seek ye first the kingdom of God and his righteousness. I want you to note in this passage three lessons, three characteristics that we learn of me first disciples. And I want you, as we look at these three truths, to examine your own heart and ask the question today, Lord, am I trying to follow you as me first disciple, or am I truly following you as a Jesus first disciple? Well, first of all, in verse 57, we learn this. Me first disciples choose convenience over conviction. Me first disciples choose convenience over conviction. Look in verse 57. And it came to pass that as they went in the way, a certain man said, Lord, I will follow thee whithersoever thou goest. Now that sounds like a guy who is filled with conviction. We would commend him. Lord, I believe in you. I acknowledge who you are, and I'm willing to forsake all, and I'm willing to follow you. And Matthew tells us in his account of this event that this man was a scribe. He was a student of the word, he was a teacher of the word, and a scribe would have been especially reluctant to follow anybody who had not been trained in the rabbinical school, and especially someone like Jesus who denounced the extra-biblical traditions of the scribes and the Pharisees. So for this guy to even say that, it's a mighty big deal. But I want you to notice how Jesus responds. Jesus doesn't say, I'm so glad the scribes are finally coming my way. He doesn't say, wow, this is exciting. I can hear the disciples cheering in the background. But here's what Jesus says. Verse 58, foxes have holes, birds of the air have nests, but the Son of Man hath not where to lay his head. You see, here's a man who spoke like a person of conviction, but Jesus spoke to him concerning his inconvenience, the inconvenience that he would suffer as a disciple. Why did Jesus talk to him like that? Because Jesus knew what was in his heart, just like he knows what's in our hearts. So Jesus, he had a way, didn't he, of just cutting through all the fluff and getting straight to the heart of the matter. And the heart of the matter is that this guy, probably as a scribe, thinking that Jesus may be the Messiah, understanding that the Messiah would probably deliver them from Roman oppression, none of them understood that Jesus came to die. Even the disciples struggled with that. But he's thinking, wow, Jesus is the Messiah. He's going to deliver us from Roman oppression. He's going to establish his rule and reign. And I'm going to live in a palace. I'm going to have a position. It's going to be great. That was his idea about following Jesus. And Jesus cut through all of those erroneous ideas to simply say to him, if you're going to follow me, it is not going to be convenient. I want to ask you a question. As you prepare to graduate and embark in a career and a life, more importantly, of serving our Lord Jesus, what is it that you're seeking? Are you seeking Him and what He desires for you? Or are you seeking yourself and what you desire and His convenience and comfort at the top of the list? You see, the Bible tells us that the path of discipleship is one of suffering and rejection and death. Luke chapter 19, Jesus said in verse 22, Luke chapter 9 rather, this same passage or this same chapter, verse 22, the Bible says the Son of Man must suffer many things and be rejected of the elders. Anybody like rejection? Does anybody like suffering? He said, and be slain and be raised the third day. And he said to them all, if any man will come after me, let him deny himself. Are you willing to do that? Take up his cross daily and follow me. You see, this man was willing to profess a surface level belief in Jesus, but he was unwilling to follow him on a road that would make him uncomfortable, that would call for the denial of himself, and ultimately, death to self. Sometimes as a pastor, I will hear people say when they talk about serving the Lord and opportunities of ministry, I'll hear them say, I'm not comfortable with that. Well, Jesus doesn't call us to be comfortable. He calls us to follow Him. So the first lesson we learn from this first potential disciple is that me first disciples choose convenience over conviction. Let me give you the second lesson. Me first disciples choose terms over trust. Terms over trust. Look at verse 59. This man, this first man, now having walked away, the Bible says, and he, speaking of Jesus, said unto another, follow me. Jesus has called this man to discipleship. Not a momentary following, not an emotional response, but a lifelong commitment to follow Jesus. That's the call to discipleship. Romans 12, 1 and 2 tells us that we're to present our bodies, we're to surrender to Him. A living sacrifice, we are to sacrifice ourselves for Him, wholly acceptable unto God, which is your reasonable service. We are to serve Him and be not conformed to this world, but be transformed. We are to be sanctified in Him. That's the call to discipleship, a call to surrender, a call to sacrifice, a call to service, and a call to sanctification. Jesus extended the call. And by the way, He's extending the call to you. Are you responding? Well, how would this man respond? He said, Lord, suffer me first to go and bury my father. Now that doesn't seem on the surface as an unreasonable request, does it? Lord, let me go and bury my father. But I want you to know that his dad was not dead. His body was not at the funeral home. The funeral wasn't in the next few hours or even the next day. This man's father was just an aging man, and this man was anticipating ultimately that his father would die. And there would be responsibilities that he would have to take care of. And so this man had reasons for his request. You see, Jesus called him to a life of service, and here's what the man said. He said, well, look, I'll follow you, but but let me offer you some terms and conditions concerning my discipleship. I'll follow you as long as the thing really fits my needs. I'll go serve in that church and that ministry, teach in that Christian school, as long as I can, you fill in the blank. As long as they will, you fill in the blank. He said, I have responsibilities at home. My father's getting older. I need to take care of him. Ultimately, he's going to die. We're going to have to plan a funeral. I'm going to have to make sure my mother is cared for. Lord, I'll take care of this later on. By the way, we're all prone to do that in every stage of life. When I get in college, I'll get serious about serving God. When I get married, I'll get serious about serving God. When I get these kids raised, I'll get serious about serving God. We always use responsibility as an excuse to avoid the call of God upon our lives. I think there's another concern that he had, not only his responsibilities, but I would say his reservations. This man understood something, that when his father died, the will would be read, the estate would be settled, and he was the heir, meaning he's going to receive the inheritance. And really, in essence, this is what he's saying to Jesus. I'm willing to follow you, but I'm not willing to trust you to take care of my financial needs. Let me get some things settled financially and get in a secure position so that I can embark upon a life of following you. And I won't have to depend on you, Lord. I won't have to trust you to take care of my daily meals and my daily bread and my daily life. I won't have to do that. I'll be set up. Well, you know what Jesus said in Matthew 6, and the same passage from which we took the lyrics of the song, Seek Ye First the Kingdom of God. Jesus said this in Matthew 6 and verse 24, no man can serve two masters. Either he will hate the one and love the other, or else hold to the one and despise the other. Ye cannot serve God and mammon. You cannot serve God and material wealth. You cannot serve God and love money. Therefore I say unto you, verse 25, take no thought for your life, what you shall eat, what you shall drink, nor yet for your body, what you shall put on. I mean, all of us need those things, right? We need to eat, we need clothes, we need shelter. Jesus said, take no thought. Then again in verse 27, he said, which of you by taking thought can add one cubit unto his stature? In other words, you and I can't worry ourselves into any kind of condition. You and I, if we get preoccupied with things in life and what we wish to change, it's not really going to change anything. So he said, there is a real futility in the effort that you make in worrying about things and taking thought and being concerned. What it does is it deprives you and robs you of energy and passion to serve and follow me. That's what Jesus said. Take no thought. Look at verse 31. Therefore, take you no thought, saying, what shall we eat, or what shall we drink, or wherewithal shall we be clothed? For after all these things do the Gentiles seek. Now, don't miss the end of verse 32. For your heavenly Father knoweth that ye have need of all these things. All the things that you and I are worried about, all the things that you and I think about, well, if I'm going to go here and serve, I got to have this. Lord, if I'm going to follow you, I got to have this. And I've got that responsibility, and I have this thing going on in my life. Here's what you and I can rest in, that our Heavenly Father already knows it. And unlike you and I, He can take care of it. So we can rest in Him. And that's why he goes on to say in verse 33, but seek ye first the kingdom of God and his righteousness, and all these things shall be added unto you. All these things. You fill in the blanks. What are your things? God said, if you'll follow me, I'll take care of you. of you. You see what this man wanted? He wanted terms. And he was unwilling to trust. I want to ask you a question. As you prepare to graduate, as you prepare to serve God, are you looking for terms? Or are you willing to trust God? Jesus tells us about laborers who went out. They

third hour, the sixth hour, the ninth hour, the 11th hour. And they didn't ask for terms. He gave them no guarantees. He just simply said, look at it if you would, Matthew chapter 20 and verse 4, he said unto them, go ye also into the vineyard, and whatsoever is right, I will give you. I'll take care of you. I'll do what's right. I want to ask you a question. Do you trust Jesus that he's going to do right in your life? Do you trust that the Lord Jesus knows what you need and will take care of you? Look again, if you would, in Matthew 20 and verse number 7. He saw others standing idle. He said, why are you here all the day? And they say unto him, verse 7, because no man hath hired us. He saith unto them, go ye also into the vineyard, and whatsoever is right, that shall ye receive. You see, we come to Jesus with our contract in hand, and we say, look, I'll follow you if I can go to this place. I'll follow you if I can have this position. This is my dream job. I'll follow you, Lord, as long as I receive this pay. We want terms, but we're unwilling to trust. God gives us no guarantee concerning our terms, but he's given us a book full of promises that we can trust in. Me first, disciples, what do we learn from them? Number one, that they choose convenience over conviction. Number two, me first, disciples choose terms over trust. Finally, let me just say this to you. Me first, disciples choose the temporal over the eternal. Me first, disciples choose the temporal over the eternal. Now, as we meet this third candidate, he's a little bit like that first one, just not quite as bold. Another also said, Lord, verse 61, I will follow thee. We're back in Luke chapter 9. Lord, I will follow thee, but let me first go bid them farewell. God, I've got good intentions. I'm going to follow you, but I got to go back home and tell everybody goodbye and spend a few days with the family. Maybe take one more final trip. We got our family vacation coming up. So we got to get all that in. Let me go and tell them goodbye. Jesus said unto him, no man, having put his hand to the plow and looking back, is fit for the kingdom of God. Now, in this context, he's dealing with relationships. But what we find this man's problem was is he was more concerned about the temporal than he was the eternal. And you know, we're tied to this earth. It's all we know. We're made of it. We're made from the dirt. It's all we know. And we lose sight of heaven. I remember Dr. Ed Reese, who taught at Crown College when I served there, and he would lead in choruses every week, and he was part of that Youth for Christ movement, and he had a wonderful heritage and stories to tell, and he would sing that song, with eternity's values in view, Lord, with eternity's values in view, may I live each day for Jesus with eternity's values in view. But the truth of the matter is, if we're honest with ourselves, we know this. We live very little with eternity's values in view. We live more for the here and now. And this man forgot about eternity. He said, I've got some connections back home. I've got to go home and make those. Perhaps the Lord knew that his desire would be diminished. That zeal that was in his heart would wane. You and I have been to youth camps and conferences where God speaks to us, and then over time what happens? That zeal begins to wane. And perhaps he would not go at all. Perhaps he was only willing to go if he could take another with him. Well, I've got a family member I can't do without. I got to have them with me. I got a friend here. I can't go anywhere without them. You see, the problem with disciples, me first disciples, is that they value earthly relationships over heavenly. Jesus made a wonderful promise to us in Mark chapter 10 and verse 29 and 30.

0: The Bible said, and Jesus answered and said, verily I say unto you, there is no man that hath left house or brethren or sisters or father or mother or wife or children or lands for my sake and the gospel's. He said, I don't have one disciple that has left house, brothers, sisters, father, mother, or wife, or children, or lands for my sake that I'm not going to take care of. He had some disciples who did that. So he's talking about the ones who were willing to do that and what he was going to do for them. Look at verse 30, Mark chapter 10. But he shall receive 100-fold now in this time. Now in the temporal, God's going to reward us. Houses, brethren, sisters, mothers, children, lands, persecutions. In 2008, I left the community I grew up in, the church I loved, the ministry I loved, to go to a place I'd never been before, Hickory, North Carolina. I didn't know a soul. Our family, our friends, our whole life in Knoxville, Tennessee. That sacrifice, if you want to call it that, pales in comparison to many, many others. I'm certainly not holding that up as an example, but here's what I want to tell you the Lord taught me, is that when you're obedient to the Lord and you follow Him, wherever He takes you, He has so much for you. I can tell you that I have precious people in Hickory, North Carolina, and some of the students in this student body who I love dearly. I can go to their houses. Jesus said, I'll give you houses. I can go to their houses and I can visit with them and fellowship with them. You see, when you serve God, you're not losing, you're gaining. When you sacrifice to follow Jesus, when you say goodbye, when you give something up in order that you might seek Him, let me tell you, He always keeps good books and He always does what's right. He said, I'll reward you in the here and now and in the world to come, eternal life. You get to live forever with me in a place called heaven. That's a pretty good deal. Nobody on earth has one that comes close. Most of you have never heard the name Bob Dustman, I would imagine. Bob Dustman is in heaven now. He was the son of a rancher in Rapid City, South Dakota. Nobody in Bob's family was saved. He was in line to inherit the ranch. He was going to take over the whole operation. Hundreds and hundreds of acres, a whole boatload of animals. He was going to inherit it all. Bob got married to Ina at the age of 20, and when he was 22, he got saved. The first member of his family to receive Christ. Well, God called Bob to preach. And Bob said, Dad, I've got to leave the ranch and go to Bible college. His father was not happy. What am I going to do with the ranch? Are you going to give up all this to go to Bible college? You see, Bob became a Jesus first disciple. He went out not knowing where he was going, but he certainly knew who he was following. God gave Bob Dustman more than 50 years of ministry. He pastored 3 churches, established 2 Christian schools, and he served as the president of the Arkansas Christian School Association. I would meet Bob during my time at Crown College and Temple Baptist Church. He and Mrs. Dustman developed a great burden to work with our married students. He also worked with the senior adults ministry at Temple, preaching in nursing homes, assisted living centers. Eventually, Bob would move to Hickory because his daughter and son-in-law, Dwayne and Shelley Hickman, were serving with us. And God did a wonderful thing for me when He brought Bob Dustman to Hickory. I had known Bob, but I grew to love him and know him in a greater way. Only eternity will really reveal the magnitude of Bob's ministry. He was a blessing to our church. The first Christian in his family called to go, obeyed. And 41 members of his family came to know Jesus. He said goodbye for a moment, but he'll be with them for all eternity. Bob and Ina were married 56 years. They had 2 children, 6 grandchildren, and several great-grandchildren. Bob Dustman modeled for us Jesus' first discipleship. I want to ask you a question this morning. I started with this question. I'll end with it. Are you a me-first disciple or a Jesus-first disciple?
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2: Thank you, Ms. Porche, for that beautiful music, and thank you for being here tonight. We have a wonderful crowd on this Christmas Eve, and I didn't know with the rain how the turnout would be, but it's so good to see our Campus Church family back together on Christmas Eve. That night so long ago was the high point of human history. It was the most significant event ever in human history. Now, there were other significant events. The creation surely was. We would not be here without the creation. And that was so significant. I would have to say that the people who lived in Noah's day considered the event of their lives to be significant, and it surely was. It not only destroyed a great deal on this earth and the population of this earth, but impacted this globe and changed the very face of this planet on which we live. And there are significant events yet to come. We spoke this morning about the second coming of the Lord Jesus Christ. My, how significant that will be. And then there will come a day when the Lord Jesus Christ will renew this earth, recreate it in the way it was supposed to be. And that will be so significant as we enter eternity. But none of that would have any significance had it not been for that time when Almighty God of eternity stepped out of his glory and came to this earth and became a man to live among us, born that night in Bethlehem some 2,000 years ago. Now, had it stopped there, it would not have kept its significance. Jesus came so that he could die. The story of his birth and his death begins in Genesis chapter 3, verse 15, where that promise was made of the seed of the woman. And that night in Bethlehem, the seed of the woman came. And he came with his eyes fixed on Calvary. That was his intent from the very beginning. And Calvary would have been without significance had it not been for the resurrection. Because had Jesus not risen from the dead, he would be no different from any other religious figure of history. But he came, Almighty God, the Ancient of Days himself, Jehovah the Son, took upon himself flesh, and then it becomes almost unspeakable. It's far more than we can grasp ourselves, but holy God, who knew no sin, the Lamb of God upon whom there was no blemish, somehow became sin for us, that we might be made the righteousness of God in him. And so that night 2,000 years ago takes on tremendous significance for us. I think the most important event in all of human history. Tonight I'd like very briefly, I'm not going to preach to you tonight, I'd like to very briefly point out several verses of Scripture to you which are very familiar to you. Turn in your Bibles with me, please, to the Old Testament prophet Isaiah chapter 7. When the angels appeared on that night, they announced that to the shepherds that the Savior had been born. This was good news. And the angels declared, "Glory to God in the highest, and on earth peace, goodwill toward men." That glory does belong to God. The events of that night 2,000 years ago were not man-made events. As a matter of fact, I think there probably is not a man who would have done what God did for us. God looked down upon this earth filled with men and women, some of whom do good deeds by human standards from time to time, some who commit wretched sins from time to time. And yet God looked down upon this earth and saw it populated by men and women who were rebels against him. And yet he so loved the world that he gave his only begotten Son, that whosoever believeth on him should not perish but have everlasting life. Our salvation is the gift of God. It is because of the mercy and grace of God. It is not because you and I deserve that. And so the angels said it well when they said, "Glory to God in the highest, and on earth peace, goodwill toward men." In Isaiah chapter 7, I want you to read this prophetic announcement of what was going to come many years later and what took place there at Bethlehem. Isaiah chapter 7, verse 14, the prophet said, "Therefore the Lord himself shall give you a sign." And oh, what a sign this is. "Behold, a virgin shall conceive and bear a son and shall call his name Emmanuel," which means God with us. "Butter and honey shall he eat, that he may know to refuse the evil and choose the good." And the Lord Jesus Christ, as he came upon this earth and grew in stature and favor with God and man. He was the eternal God, and he also, as man, made that choice to refuse the evil and to do the good. And so he lived a life among us which was absolutely sinless. Verse 14, there is a reason why the word virgin is found in your Bible. You have probably heard before that the Hebrew word translated virgin here can be translated two ways. It can be translated virgin, or it can be translated a young woman. If our scriptures read, "Behold, a young woman shall conceive and bear a son," that would be no sign of anything. That happens on a routine basis among us, especially here at Pensacola Christian. And we have little children that are born all the time. And the Bakers tonight are celebrating the arrival at their home this evening of a new granddaughter. And so young women conceive and bear children all the time. That's not unusual. What's unusual, what makes this a sign, is that this is a virgin which shall conceive, as the prophet announced. Now there is a reason why that word must be translated virgin here in Isaiah. Because in the New Testament, in the book of Matthew, the Holy Spirit gave to us this Old Testament text again, and he gave it to us in another language, the Greek language. And when he did so, he chose a Greek word which can be translated only one way. And so as he, the Holy Spirit, quoted this verse which he had given in the Old Testament, he quoted this verse using a word which must be translated virgin. So we know that in the book of Isaiah, the right translation is the translation virgin. And so that announcement was given by Isaiah hundreds of years before the Lord Jesus Christ came. And on that night in Bethlehem, the angels announced to the shepherds, "This shall be a sign unto you. You'll find the babe wrapped in swaddling clothes, lying in a manger." And this babe who was found there was this one who had been born to a virgin. Almighty God, the seed of the woman, who carried within him no sin of Adam. I'm so glad for that, aren't you? He was able to become the Lamb of God, sacrificed in our place to pay for our sins. Turn over a page in Isaiah, if you would, please, and look at chapter 9. In Isaiah chapter 9, we find another of these great prophecies of the one who was born on that evening. The old prophet Isaiah, as the Holy Spirit moved him, penned these words, "For unto us a child is born, unto us," that is to the Jewish people, "a son is given, and the government shall be upon his shoulder." Now that has not happened upon this earth yet, but it shall happen. The promises of the Word of God are sure, and that prophecy will be fulfilled. There is yet a day in human history to come, and you can bank on it, when the Lord Jesus Christ himself shall set up his kingdom in this world. The Bible tells us a great deal about it. We use the term millennium to refer to that time, 1,000 years, when the Lord Jesus Christ will rule there from the city of Jerusalem, there in the land of Israel, where so much turmoil takes place now. The government of this world shall be upon his shoulder, and his name shall be called Wonderful. Do you know that name tonight? Have you found Jesus to be Wonderful? That's one of his names. His name shall be called Wonderful. In the darkness of night, when you don't know which way to turn, when the difficulties come and the sickness comes, and when the trials of death come in the family, if one will turn to the Lord Jesus Christ in those moments, one will find the grace of God to be wonderful. It cannot be explained, the quietness which comes. His name shall be called Wonderful. Counselor. Have you found him to be Counselor? When the questions come and you know not which way to turn, have you learned to turn to him and ask him? The scriptures tell us about this one whose name is Counselor. We should trust in the Lord with all our heart and lean not to our own understanding. In all our ways we're to acknowledge him, and he shall direct our paths. He is the Counselor. Those are not just words. That is one of his names. His name shall be called Wonderful Counselor, the Mighty God. That child who was born in Bethlehem on that night was the Ancient of Days. If you go to the book of Revelation and chapter 1, and you see John as he sees Jesus in all of his glory, the description which comes from the pen of John as the Holy Spirit moves him is very close to the description of the Ancient of Days in the book of Daniel. Now, there's a reason for that. Jesus said, I and the Father are one. Jesus said, if you've seen me, you've seen the Father. Now, I can't explain that. As a man, I can't get my hands around that. That's the doctrine of the Trinity. Our God is one God, yet he is three in one. But that babe who came in a manger that night was the eternal God, the Ancient of Days, the one who was and is and shall be, in the words of Revelation. What a great one that babe was. His name shall be called the Mighty God, the Everlasting Father, the Prince of Peace. The only peace which comes through the Lord Jesus Christ. I was reading from the pen of a great teacher of the scriptures of yesteryear, this week, and he was commenting on the translation in Luke chapter 2, that declaration by the angel, peace on earth, goodwill toward men, and he translated it, as many have in the last century, not peace on earth, goodwill toward men, but peace on earth, peace toward men of goodwill. Well, there's a problem with that. It just isn't so. Because there are no men of goodwill. There are men who do good deeds as men see good deeds. But the scriptures tell us what we are like in ourselves. All of our righteousnesses are as filthy rags. All of us have turned aside, the scripture says. None of our good deeds, none of our goodwill measures up to the perfect holiness of the eternal God. No, the peace on earth was goodwill toward men. That was God reaching out with the gift of salvation toward men who are not good. Oh, what a wonderful thing that is. And so our Lord Jesus Christ came, and he came as the Prince of Peace. Tonight, with your families, and tomorrow, as you celebrate Christmas, remember the Lord Jesus Christ. Don't limit your remembrance to the story of the babe in the manger. Oh, that's a precious and wonderful story. of immeasurable value, but put it within the context of the eternal God. And remember as you celebrate Christmas that because of that night long ago and Calvary which followed and the empty tomb which followed, that Almighty God, the eternal God, the everlasting Father, looks at you with a smile in his heart and a smile on his face because Jesus paid the price for you and me. Isn't that wonderful? On this Christmas Eve here at the Campus Church, we have about 12 minutes left to us before I would like for us to be dismissed. But I'd like for us to do something that we don't have the opportunity to do often, hardly ever, within the church congregation, because it's a large church, so you can't. But I'd like for us to close our service tonight by having a brief time of prayer. And I am wondering if there aren't several men in the congregation who would volunteer to come to the platform and pray very briefly about some very specific things. First of all, I wonder if there's a volunteer who would come to the platform and lead us in prayer, thanking God for the Lord Jesus Christ and the wonder of the salvation we have in him. Just a prayer of thanksgiving to him. Is there anyone who would volunteer to do that? I know we don't do this often, but don't be timid about doing it. All right, we have one. Mr. Hicks, if you would come on down, please. And then God has been so good to us at the Campus Church, especially this last year. My, all of us, I suppose, have cried out in our hearts that God would bring to us a pastor of our church. And God has done so. He's been so good to us to send us a new pastor, Dr. Jackson, and a co-pastor to help with the preaching, Dr. Streeter. I wonder if there's someone who would come to the platform and following Mr. Hicks, you would pray a prayer of thanksgiving for God's graciousness to us in that way here at the Campus Church. Is there a volunteer who would lead us in prayer for that? We do have a praying church, don't we? We do have a volunteer. I just can't see up here. Come right on down, please, sir. All right. Then, you know, as we sit here tonight, dear friends, we have members of our congregation who are greatly bereaved because in the past year they've lost husband or wife or some other family member or dear one to death. Now, if they knew Jesus Christ as Savior, they'll see them again. That's a wonderful promise, but that does not entirely do away with the hurt of separation. And I think we ought to have a special prayer. We won't remember all their names, so we won't start trying to call their names. In a large church like this, there are too many. But I wonder if there's someone who would lead us in a brief prayer that God would bless with his grace and comfort in a special way at this Christmas season, those who are bereaved. Is there someone? Mr. Thompson, I don't see you, but if you would come on down, please, sir. Mr. Vandenberg, okay, all right. Come on down if you would please, sir. Then tonight we have several folk in the Campus Church who are very, very ill. We have one church member who's awaiting a heart transplant. We have another one who is in the hospital tonight, several who are struggling with cancer. There are other serious physical problems. And as we enjoy our Christmas celebration here, we should pray for them. Is there someone who would come forward and lead us in a brief prayer for those who are sick among us? I can't see very well, so if you just stand up and come right on. Anywhere? Yes, sir. And then finally, I think we ought to pray tonight for God's protection and his blessing in his work here over the next year. We are God's people. We're totally, utterly dependent upon him. We need his protection. We need his blessing. We need his prosperity. Is there some man who would be willing to lead us in prayer briefly for that? Somewhere? I'm going to draft someone. I'd like one of our young men to lead us in prayer too. Okay, here's a young man. Come right on down. Couldn't see who Mr. Fulfer was in the dark back there, but he still qualifies as young. At least to me, he does. All right, these men are going to come to the microphone. God has no trouble hearing them, but we might, unless you're at the microphone. So lead us in a brief prayer, if you would, please, sir, about these matters, and then I will close, and then we're going to sing one verse of a Christmas carol as we go. Mr. Higgs.
3: Let us pray. Father God, we love you tonight. We thank you so much for loving us. We want to especially thank you for your willingness to come to this earth, Lord, and to die that we might have eternal life. And Lord, I pray tonight that if there'd be any here among us or loved ones that we have that have never come to the place of accepting you as Lord and Savior, Father, that maybe at this Christmas season that they will hear the message, the true message of Christ and the real meaning of Christmas. And we thank you for this time. Thank you that we can come to you in prayer. And thank you for providing a way for us to have eternal life. In Christ's name.
4: Lord, I pray for these folks that have sicknesses and illnesses. Lord, I pray for Miss Wiggins in critical condition from this car accident. Lord, I pray for Mr. Tanksley, for Mr. Stelzer, for Mrs. Vermilion, for Eric Henderson, Dick Wilkins, Lord, recovering from surgery. Lord, for little Gracie Ogle, who has a brain tumor. Lord, I pray that you'd put your healing hand upon each of these. I pray for Mr. Pope tonight, for Jesse Roberts, for Bob Wilson, for Don Heitman, for Wyatt Green, for Dee Shimon. Lord, all these folks need your healing touch from the great physician. And we know they have good doctors, and we know they have the best care and the best medicine. But Lord, you've allowed them to go through this suffering for a purpose, and I pray that your will would be done in each case. Lord, I pray that you draw them close to yourself, be with those loved ones, Lord, that are tending for them. And may, through this, may they grow stronger spiritually. And in each case, Lord, may your perfect will be done. I pray in Jesus' name.

0: Our Father in heaven, we thank you tonight that we can come to you and we can cry out in the hour of our need. We thank you for the message that we've heard this day. And we thank you for answering prayers in this church for those to come and be a pastor and a leader among us. Father, we thank you for the men that you've chosen. Although we don't know them personally very well, I don't know them very well. Father, I pray that the leadership of this church will go forth in a great way. As we ponder the influence that you have given this ministry and the fact that it is your ministry, Lord, we pray for Dr. Neil Jackson, Dr. Lloyd Streeter, as they come to be our pastors. We pray that you'll help us to uphold them, to stand by them. And we pray, O God, that your name will be glorified in the pastors that you bring to us. Help us, Lord, to do this and to be faithful in our support of them. Father, we just thank you for that. We thank you that you've answered our prayers. We ask it in Jesus' name.
1: Our Father and Father, we come to know you tonight, thanking you for our salvation. And Lord, as we think this past year, we had our little granddaughter. We had her for 6 years. And Lord, you've taken her home. I'm so thankful that we have this promise that we will go and see her. Lord, we ask you to just be with other families that have lost their loved ones this year. Comfort them. And as this Christmas season, we think of tomorrow. Yes, Lord, there may be tears of remembrance, but there can be tears of joy when we know our loved one is in heaven. We thank thee because of Lord Jesus Christ that we have eternal life. Thank thee for your love for us, and I love you so much. In Jesus' name I ask it. Amen.
2: Father, as we close, we pray that you'll protect us this following year. Lord, we realize we're this church and this institution, the devil would like for us to fall. Lord, I pray for our students, they go back home, there'll be a good testimony. Lord, we pray that there'll continue to be a shining light there. Lord, we pray for our staff. Lord, we thank you for the opportunity to work for a great place. Lord, we pray for the administration, the staff, the faculty. Lord, I pray you just help us, Lord, as we ponder this time of Christmas. Lord, I pray you just help us that we can give you a gift this coming year. Lord, I pray that We'll do what's right, and Lord, I pray you just continue to bless this ministry, this church, and this college, and we'll continue on to be a shining light in this generation. Lord, we love you, we thank you for everything, and forgive us for our sins, in Jesus' name, amen.
3: And Heavenly Father, we thank you for the wonderful joy of praying together as a church. How I thank you for the dear people of this church and this ministry. And we are reminded again that it's because of the Prince of Peace who came on that night that we're able to be together, to have hearts united and bonded together. We have the wonderful joy of serving the King of Kings. Bless these, your people. I pray that this would be a wonderful year for each of the families and each of the individuals of the campus church. Help us to learn in an even greater way how to walk with God in obedience and in fellowship. We pray for your blessing, protection, and that we would be a light for the Lord Jesus Christ in this world. Thank you again for this Christmas season. In Jesus' name, amen.
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5: Mrs. Stoll and I are deeply indebted to Dr. and Mrs. Horton and all of the workers that help him and her for the way you've taken care of us and made us welcome here. This has been a wonderful experience in our lives, and we will not forget it. And we trust that God will bless each of you young people in a wonderful way. Believe it or not, I was once a freshman in college. I left the old farm in September of 1929 to take up my work as a freshman. In October of 1929, the stock market crashed and the whole economy in America fell apart. Nobody had any money. It was a dreadful and very, very difficult time. I lived on a farm. We didn't have much money. The next summer, to make some cash to get back to college, we contracted with a pickle company to grow 2 acres of cucumbers. And that was my project. We planted them, and then we cultivated and hoed, and when the pickles got ripe and ready, I had to pick them. And what a back-breaking job of 2 acres. And one day I was out there sweating it out. I got the bucket full of cukes. I had a special resting place under a hickory nut tree beside the road at the edge of the field. And I headed for that spot for a drink of cold water to sort the cucumbers before going back for more. And as I looked up, to my surprise, there was an automobile parked in the shade of that old hickory nut tree. And I didn't know anyone was coming to see me. And as I was approaching, I saw a man standing there. And the Spirit of God spoke to my heart, "You must speak to him about his soul." Now, I am a very timid person natively. And I struggled with that. And every step I got nearer to that man, the harder it seemed. And when I finally met him, he was a complete stranger. He started to sell me life insurance. Well, I didn't have any money for life insurance. And before he got too far in his sales talk, I said, "You know, friend, I'm not very much interested in your life insurance, but I am interested in life assurance." And I explained to him the glorious gospel, how that if you receive Jesus Christ as your personal Savior, repenting of your sins, and come to him by faith, you will have the assurance of eternal life. And as I explained it all to him, he seemed to follow carefully. And then I pressed the point, "Are you willing and ready now to make that decision and receive the crucified and buried and risen Savior as your own?" And he said yes. And we bowed our heads for prayer, and he received the Savior into his heart and life. When we had finished, you know what he said to me? "This is just what I've been looking for." I will never forget that experience, and I have told it to you tonight because we are living today in the age of the ministry of the Holy Ghost. I've been talking to you about the fact from Isaiah 1:9 that if it were not for God leaving us a faithful, a very small remnant, we should all be like Sodom and Gomorrah. And on the first night, I taught you that the faithful remnant has the Bible, the word from the Heavenly Father. What a blessing to have the book of books, the Bible. And then the believers in this age, the faithful remnant, have Jesus, the wonderful Savior. And he marks a difference in life. Some of the world are willing to call him a prophet, but to call him Savior, that is not acceptable. I was told of, I believe, a professional educator in our area, quite well known, who was invited to come to a large public gathering and offer prayer. The educator said to the man who invited him, you know, I'm a Christian. And if I come and pray, I will pray in the name of Jesus. The man said, well, if that's true, we better get somebody else. Didn't want to name the name of Jesus in that particular gathering. But we're not ashamed of Jesus. We belong to him. And tonight I'm talking to you about the fact that not only does the faithful remnant have the Bible, does the faithful remnant have the Savior, the Lord Jesus, these things as a restraint to the mystery of iniquity and the apostasy about us when our nation is sliding into the sins of Sodom and Gomorrah. But the remnant also has the Holy Spirit, the Spirit that prompted that little country boy on the way out of the pickle patch, you better talk to that man about Christ. When Jesus left, he said, I will send another to take my place, the Paraclete, one called alongside to help, with the idea that just as they had been walking with Jesus, he would be at the Father's right hand in the glory, but the Holy Spirit would stand by the side of each believer walking with him or with her. And Jesus called this Spirit the Comforter. So that Jesus is saying that the only representative on the earth today of the triune God is the Holy Spirit. Now, we have a word in English called vicar. It means a substitute sent in the place or serving in a place of another. I have been told that in Rome there is a man who has as a part of his title the only true vicar of Jesus Christ upon the earth today. When the Bible teaches that the only true vicar of Jesus Christ upon the earth today is the person of the Holy Spirit, the gift of Christ to each believer. And what a gift that is. Think of that. I am told also that this man in Rome claims to be the successor of Peter and thus to have the keys to the kingdom. If you study carefully the book of Acts, you will find that Peter three times used the keys to the kingdom. First, when he preached to the Jews and the Holy Ghost came upon them with great power. And then in the matter of the Samaritans and finally to the Gentiles. When he used the key, there was a demonstration of the Holy Spirit, the only true vicar of Jesus Christ upon the earth today. And we as believers reject any such human claim. We believe that Peter threw away the keys. Why didn't God say one key? Three, to the Jew, to the Samaritan, to the Goyim of the Gentiles. Those keys are gone. And we are living wondrously in the age of the Holy Spirit. And that brings us to the point that there is work to do. I think of a great text in the Old Testament. I wonder if you've ever noticed it, where it says that Hashabiah and his brethren were men of valor in all the business of the Lord. 1 Chronicles 23. In all the business of the Lord. There is big business to do, and our partner is the person of the Holy Spirit. Think of that. Do you sense that God has something for you to do as a believer, and that you could not really do it alone by yourself if it were not for the fact that dwelling in your heart is the third person of the Trinity, the Holy Spirit of God. Now let me write this upon your heart. The summum bonum of serving God is to know God's will and to do it. Summum bonum, Latin, the highest good that can come in the realm of serving God is to know God's will and to do it. You say, how can I know God's will? And isn't that always confronting us young people? How can I know the will of God? Romans 12, 1 and 2, I beseech you therefore, brethren, by the mercies of God, that ye present your bodies as a living sacrifice, holy, acceptable unto God, in order that you may prove what is that good and acceptable will of God. If you really want to know God's will for your life, and I hope you do, you have to present your body as a living sacrifice. When I was a little country boy, in the area where I lived, they had a monthly fundamental youth fellowship rally. And one night I went with our young people, and the speaker was really dwelling on the fact, you must do God's will. I was the only son in our family. I loved the work of the farm. I eventually took the ag course in high school and was predestined by my family to go off to Michigan State and become an ag scientific agrarian, take over the old farm and make a lot of money. And I loved that life. But that night in that meeting, God's Spirit tugged at my heart, and I went forward and knelt at the front, hardly sensing what it was all about. But I told God with all my heart, I will do your will. And when high school was finished, instead of going off to Michigan State, to the Ag College, I went to what was then possibly the leading fundamental Christian college in America. And a whole new direction developed in my life. And how grateful I am to God that I was willing to take that step. Now in Luke's gospel, it speaks of the fact in chapter 10, 12, verse 47, and that servant which knew his Lord's will and prepared not himself, neither did according to his will, shall be beaten with many stripes. Three things here: know God's will, prepare to do it, and then do it. And when once you determine that you're going to do God's will, and you sense something of what it is, you must give yourself wholeheartedly to preparation. That means study, praying, dedication, giving yourself to God as best you know how to do it fully. And let me tell you, as a pastor for many years and a Bible teacher and evangelist, how often I've seen it among Christians who have no interest in knowing God's will. He or she may have their own plans, the family has plans. You have certain proclivities, you think you'll go along this way, but completely ignorant of what God's will might be for your life. And I must tell you tonight that in this era in which we have the Holy Spirit, this is a vital and essential point in life. That servant which knew his Lord's will and prepared not himself to do it and didn't do it. and how often I've seen the dropouts, some who have sensed the Lord's will, but dropped out and never prepared. Some who even went to prepare but never did the Lord's will. Someone has said that every person who once told God they would do His will had followed through and prepared and done it, the whole world would be evangelized tonight. Don't be a dropout. Mark these three things. Know the will of God by presenting your body, thought, mind, soul, energy, all you have is a living sacrifice to Christ, in order that you may prove what is that good and perfect and acceptable will of God. And when once you have done that and it's settled in your heart, then begin to prepare. You're in a school, and you have studies, and you're preparing. Let me tell you, you can't prepare enough. Read, read, read. Paul said to Timothy, bring the books. If you learn to be a reader of books, you don't know how much it will prepare you to communicate and to express the things of God to a lost and dying world. And then watch out. Even those who know God's will and prepare to do it, there's a bunch of dropouts right there. Never really follow through. Do you sense the wonderful privilege of being a part of the faithful remnant? Even though we're small in size comparative to the world, to have a Bible and to have Jesus and to be indwelt by the Holy Spirit, the third person of the Trinity, who is the only true evidence or personage of the Trinity active in the earth today, the Spirit of the living God, which dwells in our hearts. We are commanded to be not drunk with wine, but to be filled with the Spirit. And then there are three warnings in the Bible. Do not rebel against the Spirit. Do not quench the Spirit. And do not grieve the Spirit. And how the devil likes to get us to quench the Spirit and to grieve the Spirit and to even rebel against the Holy Spirit. Tragic. Sad, is it not? My last pastorate, we saw over 70 of our people go out into the Lord's work, but there were some that did not go, and our hearts were heavy about that. Think of it. To quench the Spirit and His promptings, to grieve the Spirit when He speaks to your heart and you do not obey, to rebel against the Spirit with a heart that's cold and selfish and self-willed. Be controlled by the Spirit. Be not drunk with wine, but be filled with the Spirit of God. The only true representative of the Godhead on the earth today is the person of the Holy Spirit. We are born again of the Spirit. And the Spirit prompts us along the way of life. When I was a sophomore in college, I got that far and finally was graduated. By the way, you don't graduate, the school graduates you. I had a roommate who was in the Deep Depression, and for some reason, he had to leave school. I never learned it was a matter of discipline. I presume he just ran out of money. And I had the whole room to myself. I could pray and I could study, and it was wonderful. One evening, I came in with my books all set to hit the books hard that night. And to my surprise, here's another fellow in the room, complete stranger. And I said to myself, I've got to keep to the books. I greeted him cordially, of course, and started hitting the books. But on every page I taught to turn, there was a prompting in my heart. You better talk to this fellow about Christ. I finally gave in and closed the books, and I got his story. He was in the Depression. Nobody had anything. He lived out on the East Coast, and this school was in the Midwest. He had an elderly lady who was a friend of his, and he told this lady, I would like to know more about God. She said, if you want to know more about God, you have to go to such and such a college and find out.

$1 or $2 left in his pocket. Jobs were as scarce as hen's teeth in those days, and we too prayed that the next day he could find some work so he could stay in college. The next evening when I came home, he gave me the report he'd found a job and was able to matriculate in the school and finally was graduated, went off to seminary, and he and his wife spent their entire life in Eritrea in Africa, a very difficult field. When he retired, he wrote a little story of his life, and he sent me a copy. And in that copy, he mentioned that night when he had received the Savior in my room. An illustration of the prompting of the Spirit of God in my heart to set aside my own plans and speak to this boy. I think I did fairly well in the studies the next day, I hope so. But what a joy it was to me to be able to lead that lad to the Savior and to know him, and he could know him as his very own. The Holy Spirit is our teacher. He illuminates the Word of God. He cleanses and sanctifies and sets apart our hearts. He lifts our vision to a lost and dying world. And they are out there everywhere. Many years ago, I was preaching of a Sunday in a famous old pulpit in Toronto, the Jarvis Street Baptist Church, which had been pastored for many years by one of the three great Baptist fundamentalists of that time, Dr. T.T. Shields, of whom it was said that he was the greatest preacher since Spurgeon. I wish you could have heard him. When he came to the pulpit, there was a divine presence sense there. He was as homely as a mud fence, but when he began to preach, he could hold the audience on the edge of their seats for an hour and a half. And many, many people were saved in those Sundays with Shields and baptized into the church. I have heard him. I wish you could have heard him. But he was dead, and his successors were dead, and I was filling the pulpit. At the end of the platform where the pulpit was, over at this side and this side, somebody had put a large plant here and a large plant there. When I finished my sermon, I said, "Will everybody please bow your heads for prayer? Is there anybody here who is now ready to receive Jesus as your Savior? Let me see your hand. I'll pray for you." And a great quietness came over the audience. And we watched. Suddenly, there came a sharp voice from a man hidden from me behind that plant. He said, "Here am I, over here." He didn't want to be left out. When I met him later, I learned he was a man from another land. Do you hear their plaintive cry all over the world? "Here am I, over here, don't leave me out." Are you willing to go and tell them the sweet, sweet story of Jesus and his love? In the book of Romans, chapter 10, we read that, how can they hear without a preacher? And how can they preach except they be sent? And that boils down to two propositions. Either you have to be a goer or a sender. There is no other option.

0: And somewhere in the will of God, you must find your place, a goer or a sender. Think of that. Do you hear the voice of Jesus sweetly calling, "Who will go and work for me today?" For this is the age of the Holy Spirit. Be ye filled with the Spirit. He will sanctify your thoughts, lift your vision, cleanse your heart, purify your thinking, make you the person that God wants you to be. Somewhere out there, there's somebody in this dark and lost world whom the Spirit of God may lead you to take the sweet message of Calvary. And in their hearts, hidden behind those distant lands, they are crying, "Here am I, over here. Don't leave me out." To know and do the will of God and to be fully yielded to the Holy Spirit is the ultimate of Christian service. And do you know this is the biggest business in the world? I wouldn't want to be the president of General Motors when I could be a gospel preacher. Let me tell you. And in this business, we have a wonderful partnership. And it is this, listen carefully. The Spirit and the Bride say, "Come." Isn't it wonderful to be in partnership with the Holy Spirit in the work of God in this biggest business of the world? And as that faithful remnant of restraining influence against the mystery of iniquity that is extant in the land, we are living in the day when the one representative of the Godhead working upon the earth is the person of the Holy Spirit, who dwells in our hearts, convicts of sin, cleanses us from wickedness, and lifts our vision out of the mean and ugly drudgery of just getting along when we could be used of the Savior, a partner with the Spirit. Think of it. And so I say to you in leaving, don't forget, if you're a born-again Christian, you are part of the faithful remnant of these last days. You have the Bible in your hands and in your heart. You have the Savior who is sitting at the Father's right hand in the glory, even Jesus. Blessed be his name. And right here in your life is the person of the Holy Spirit. Be under his control like many people are under the control of alcohol. What a partnership. Do you hear the Savior sweetly calling? Who will go and work for me today? Holy Father, write these divine eternal truths into our hearts. Forgive us when we fail thee. And do not follow the promptings of your Spirit. Bless these dear people. May they know your will. Prepare to do it, and not be a dropout. We claim it in Jesus' name. Amen.
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2: Take your Bible, if you would, turn to Matthew chapter 19. Matthew chapter number 19. We're going to continue the theme this evening with the message that we'll look at in the Word. We're going to continue the theme of a look at children. Tonight is a special night for Master Clubs, and so we're going to just extend that out a little bit. Matthew chapter 19 is where we'll begin. It was several years ago that I got a call from Ron Hamilton. And we sang several of his songs tonight. In fact, we use a hymn book here in the Crown Center called the Rejoice Hymn Book. It is a product of Majesty Music that actually the Garlocks, Frank Garlock began, and then his son-in-law and his daughter continued it on. And now it's actually being continued on by Ron and Shelley Hamilton's daughter and son-in-law. And so the ministry of Majesty continues on. It was several years ago, I was in Colorado. In fact, I remember where Julie and I were when I got the call. So my phone rang, and I didn't recognize the number, and I answered the phone. I said, hello? And the person on the other end said, hey, Jeff. And as soon as I heard the voice, I could tell this is Patch the Pirate, okay? And I got nervous as soon as I heard the voice on the other end. Hey, Jeff, this is Ron Hamilton. Patch, you know? And I'm so excited and nervous because I am talking to Patch the Pirate. And he said, hey, I wanted to see if you would be available to come and join us for what we call Music College through Majesty Music. And so what they would do is assemble a team. They would travel to a couple different churches and they would do what is called a music college. And it's primarily for people ministering in churches in different capacities in music. And it'd be a couple day event and then conclude with a big concert. And I would speak throughout it. So I said, sure, you know, man, whatever I can do. And then over the next several years, I had the privilege to do several music colleges with the Hamiltons and the Majesty Music team. I won't forget the impact that those had on me personally. I can remember sitting on the front row right where you guys are seated and in one of the churches, and there was a choir of so many of the participants, and then a lot of churches would come and attend that final service, and it'd be just a grand concert. I can remember one day just sitting on the front row, and I'm about to speak, and I'm so overwhelmed, not just with the emotion of music, which certainly music is, but the power of the message. And there's just tears are streaming down my face, and I'm not a good crying speaker, okay? Do you know people who can just cry and they're just talking to you like it's normal? I can't do that. I can't talk. So I'm thinking, Lord, I gotta talk in just a couple minutes. And so I'm trying to not even listen, not listen to the music, you know. And I'm going to come up and speak. And I spoke and it concluded. And one of the highlights of the conclusion was that Patch the Pirate would do pictures with whoever wanted to stay and take a picture. And I can remember it was so interesting. Kids would just line up. And there's hundreds of people at these events, and kids are just lined up. And then, you know, it's kind of funny as well. Parents would use their kids as a means to get a picture with Patch the Pirate, you know? No, you get in there. Okay, let's do this one with us, all right? And so they'd do a picture with Patch. And he would be so patient. I mean, till the last person, and he would be dressed in full pirate uniform, you know, and so patient, every last person, every last child, and he'd be careful with them. He wasn't just trying to move them on to get to the next person. Have you ever been with someone before where you felt like they were just talking to get to the next person? But Patch didn't do that. And I'm serious, I would watch him. I mean, everyone else, we're tired, we're spent from a really busy day. But he took pains to be with every person he was with. Okay, so if I'm with them at this moment, I'm with them. To see him, you know, bend over and watch a child's eyes just get so big, like, this is Patch. I've sung with him, you know, like he's been playing in the car on vacation, and before I go to sleep, I'm listening to, you know, to the Poochie Lip and the whole thing, and that's the guy. And to watch him, you know, lean over and talk to a child, I get the sense, and maybe we'll get the privilege to see it, but I get the sense that the passages we're about to look at, were we the parent standing there? Were we an observant disciple and not a disciple who'd already made some conclusions? Were we just a bystander, just an observer, trying to take all this in, trying to figure out who is this Jesus? I suspect that many of the characteristics that were evidenced in Ron Hamilton, Patch the Pirate, he found from someone else. It wouldn't surprise me if Ron Hamilton demonstrated something of Christ when he stands and greets lines of children. The passage that you're looking at right now before you is Matthew chapter 19. Let's start in verse number 13. The Bible says this, "Then were there brought unto him little children, that he should put his hands on them and pray. And the disciples rebuked them. But Jesus said, Suffer little children, and forbid them not to come unto me, for of such is the kingdom of heaven. And he laid his hands on them and departed thence." Okay, the words there, first of all, little children, mean just exactly that. We're talking toddlers, possibly infants, but we are talking about little children. And so these tiny children are coming, and apparently his fame had reached even to their ears. They knew, I suspect, from overhearing, but I also wonder if the innocence of a child, so to speak, didn't also know intuitively there is something significant about this man. To look into his eyes, to hear his voice, to watch him move, I think that little children are observing something about someone that they wanted to be around. The Bible says in Luke chapter 18, verse number 15, "And they brought unto him also infants, that he would touch them. But when his disciples saw it, they rebuked them." For whatever reason, the disciples appeared to resent this intrusion into what, the one that they felt like they had the responsibility to protect. And if we're going to protect him from anyone, we're going to have to protect his time. And children are essentially just a waste of his time. Isn't that basically what the disciples are saying? Because there's a lot of people that need to see you, Jesus. And if you're talking about who can do something for you, these kids can't do anything. So let's get on to the more important business of people. Although they had been with Jesus at this point in Scripture, they'd been with him for nearly 2 years. Apparently, there was still something about Jesus that they hadn't fully understood regarding his priorities. In fact, it had been just days earlier that they could have seen Jesus' view toward little children. Take your Bible, again, Matthew chapter 18. So just turn back a chapter, Matthew chapter 18. Look beginning in verse number 1. Matthew 18, verse number 1. "At the same time came the disciples unto Jesus, saying, Who is the greatest in the kingdom of heaven? And Jesus called a little child unto him, and set him in the midst of them, and said, Verily I say unto you, except ye be converted and become as little children, ye shall not enter into the kingdom of heaven. Whosoever therefore shall humble himself as this little child, the same is the greatest in the kingdom of heaven." When Jesus uses the words, "Suffer little children to come unto me," he is basically saying this. He's saying, don't take this in any way, shape, or form in a wrong way, but he is saying this, and he's saying it directly. He's saying, don't get in their way. He's saying to adults, he's saying specifically to his inner circle, to the 12, he's saying, don't get in the way of children coming to Jesus. And so when he takes a little child now, he's trying to say, okay, I want to teach you additionally. This is how you come into the kingdom of heaven. You come with the simplicity of a child. Stop trying to overthink heaven. Stop trying to process on a level that you think is so complex. Maybe it's because the Pharisees had continued to add layer upon layer upon layer to what it means to truly, you know, come into the kingdom of God. And Jesus said, let's strip all of that away, because what does this little child understand about that? A little child just understands, okay, Jesus, what do you want me to do? Okay, what's next? He looks at a child, he says, hey, can you come here? Now, when they look into his eyes, there's obviously trust. There is this sense of obedience, this sense of, I think I already know you. And a child comes, and maybe Jesus is seated, as would be customary, Jesus, the teacher, to be seated, the listeners to be standing. And Jesus, who is seated, takes a child and kind of just lifts him up and puts him on his knee. And he says, okay, I want you to listen and don't miss it. This is how you come into my kingdom. Why would Jesus appear, I don't know that we'd use the word anger, but certainly frustrated. Why is it that Jesus at least appears frustrated at the disciples who seem to be doing that which is contrary to the very thing that he's trying to accomplish? I think a couple reasons stand out. First and most obvious is because of his great love and affection for children. Why is Jesus frustrated? Because he has a great affection, a deep love, an obvious movement toward children. Undoubtedly, he felt compassion for these little ones that would grow up in a world where sin would continually bombard them. Wouldn't Jesus want to have some connection with a child prior to all of the harsh realities that he knows are about to just attack them? So if Jesus can make a connection with a child early, isn't that better? Isn't that desirable? Why is he frustrated with his disciples? Well, because of his great love, his affection for children. Why else? Well, I think because of his great love for their parents. Why does Jesus want to get to the children? Because he loves their dad and their mom. Okay, parents in this room, what does it mean to you when someone ministers to your child? And I don't care at what age or stage your child is currently. What does it mean to you? And if you're a child in here, you're not yet at the point where God's blessed with children. It is something when someone reaches out to your child and ministers to your child. Wow, you begin to look at them. They're not going to get anything in return. Nothing's going to be done for them. In fact, maybe it's something that nobody else ever notices. Someone reaches out to your child. What does that mean to you? I can tell you very clearly that Jesus' attention to those children meant certainly a lot to the child. But isn't it quite possible? Remember, the disciples are trying to say, hey, cut it out. You know, get them back. Now, they're pushing the kids back, but they're looking at dad and mom. Hey, come here and get your kid. Okay, he's busy. Come here and get your children. There's no time for this. And when Jesus cuts through all that and he says, hey, don't get in their way. What look came not just across the children's face, but what look came across dad and mom's face? Why is Jesus frustrated? Because not only of his great love for the children, but his great love for their dads and their moms. Why is he frustrated? Because he knew that loving children not only touched their hearts, but the hearts of their parents as well. Okay, why is Jesus frustrated? His love for children, his love for their parents. Why is he frustrated? I think because even the tiniest infant comes underneath his welcoming care. The tiniest infant. There's so much debate that is raging right now in our world that should make any thinking person stand back and just scratch their head. When I talk about the tiniest infant, I'm talking about both the born and the unborn. There should be some sense of shame about us where this would be a debate as to when does a person actually become a person. A person becomes a person at conception. And I am here to say that Jesus not only has this deep abiding love for the children, he not only has this great compassion for their dads and their moms, but Jesus has this compassion for even the tiniest of infants. And by that, we mean both the born and the unborn. Why does Jesus appear to have some measure of frustration with the disciples? Because the disciples presumed to know who was and who was not allowed to approach him. The disciples presumed to know who was and who was not allowed to approach him. I say this with this intent. At times, we look at people and we sometimes get in the way of people coming to Jesus. When we talk about a person who would be willing to take the life of a child or stand for the plague of abortion here in the United States of America, we think about a person like that and we say, the place that should be, of all places of safety in the world, of all places of innocence in the world, shouldn't it be a mother's womb? And we'd say, well, clearly. So any person who would be willing to allow that place of safety to be invaded, we would just stand back and say, wow, how could a person come to the depths, to the low place that a person would have to come to do that? Let me ask you, is that person actually invited to come to Jesus? Who's the most detestable to you? What's the sin that in a sense curls the hair on the back of your neck? Is that person invited to come to Jesus? Now it's easy when we're talking about the disciples presume to know, hey, he doesn't have time for you kids. You go play. You guys got other things to do. He's a busy man because these are children. So we can understand that that's not so. Hey, come on, don't get in their way of coming to Jesus. But the person that we look at, and we sometimes do so with great disdain, at times, even we presume to know, who is it that's actually allowed to come to Jesus? You know, I put the passage in my notes this evening because I just thought, what a wonderful passage. Revelation 22, verse number 17 tells us who it is that's allowed to come to Jesus. It's any who are parched from this dry and very barren world of sin and thirsty for living water. Revelation 22, 17 says, and the Spirit and the bride say, come. Let him that heareth say, come. And let him that is athirst come. And whosoever will, let him take of the water of life freely. Hey, who's allowed to come? Isn't it interesting? Sometimes we think, well, okay, I'll get out of their way. Or God's not prohibiting anyone from coming to him. And to that we say amen. But not only is God, you know, removing any obstacles from them coming, he actually gives a wonderful invitation. You see, sometimes we think, well, oh, that's sure nice that the door's open. Listen, we have an open door policy. Whoever wants to come, listen, the door's open if you feel like it. But not only does he open the door, he actually says, hey, I have living water. Is anyone thirsty? I have what you need. And he opens the door with an extended invitation. He says, hey, listen, I'm inviting all to come. The disciples presumed to know. Well, no, not right now. You can't come to him right now. And Jesus said, hey, suffer, allow, get out of their way. You don't stand in the way of children. We can extend that of people coming to him. So because of this priority that Jesus has on children and that he places on inviting them to come, how should we do that as well? A couple thoughts and we'll be done. Number one, we should not hesitate to feed and instruct children. We should not hesitate. In fact, not only not hesitate, we should have a plan for feeding and instructing children. It is at least interesting with the progression that Jesus gave to Peter in his restoration regarding, okay, hey, Peter, here's what I want you to do. Remember, now he said, here's the keys. Come on, go out and unlock, so to speak, the power. You're gonna receive power to do the work that I've called you to do. Okay, so ye shall receive power. Power to do what? When Jesus restores Peter, remember, he had thrice denied Jesus. And so now Jesus is going to give him a threefold invitation to be restored. Do you remember the progression of that restoration? It's really interesting. Okay, so in John chapter 21, do you want to look at it with me? John chapter 21, look down at verse number 15. John 21, look at verse 15. Notice this progression. Okay, remember, we're supposed to not hesitate. In fact, have a plan to feed and instruct the young. John 21, verse 15. So when they had dined, Jesus said to Simon Peter, Simon, son of Jonas, lovest thou me more than these? And he saith unto him, Yea, Lord, thou knowest that I love thee. He saith unto him, Feed my lambs. Verse 16, he saith unto him again the second time, Simon, son of Jonas, lovest thou me? He saith unto him, Yea, Lord, thou knowest that I love thee. He saith unto him, Feed my sheep. He saith unto him a third time, Simon, son of Jonas, lovest thou me? Peter was grieved because he'd said unto him the third time, Lovest thou me? And he said unto him, Lord, thou knowest all things. Thou knowest that I love thee. Jesus saith unto him, Feed my sheep. Isn't it insightful where Jesus begins? I don't know, Peter was always out front of everything. They're all gonna forsake you, but not me. I'll go with you to prison, I'll go with you to, Peter's always out front, okay? So would it be strange to us if the Apostle Peter is the guy when the little kids are coming? I don't know this, I'm just saying it wouldn't be a surprise if Peter says, come on guys, let's get the kiddies out of here. Come on you kids, get out, come on, we're busy. You go play, go do something. Okay, so it wouldn't surprise us if the Apostle Peter's the guy that's kind of out front with that. And where does Jesus begin with the restoration process? Hey, feed the lambs. Feed the little ones, Peter. Don't forget about them. So many times they're overlooked, they're unimportant. Hey, you go teach the children and we'll take the adults. Never look at that as a diminished call. A lesser ministry, a lighter job. Wow, Jesus begins with something that is at least insightful or curious. Okay, Peter, here's the restoration. I'm gonna ask you three times and I'm gonna tell you three times what to do. First, feed the lambs. Take care of the little ones. What should we be doing? Well, we should certainly have a plan. Teach children. Secondly, we should take care to not overlook or overshoot them. We should take pains to not overlook or overshoot them. This is why we have Vacation Bible School. It's why we have Master Clubs. It's why we're doing Summer Kids Clubs at Campus Church. It is why I believe you know, we minister in so many ways with Pensacola Christian College, for which I am deeply grateful. One of the reasons I believe, and I know I share this belief with a lot of people, one of the reasons I believe that God has so blessed the ministry of Pensacola Christian College is because of a focus and a consistent faithfulness in ministering to children. Do we realize how Pensacola Christian College has ministered through the years to children? The ministry began ministering to little children. I mean, how many of you have ever been to Camp of the Pines in the summer during camp? How many of you have ever been to Camp of the Pines during camp? Okay, just so we can see it, how many of you have never been during camp in the summer? Okay, that's a lot of folks. It's a lot of work, Camp of the Pines. It's really where a lot of things began in the work of the ministry of Pensacola Christian College, up at a place, it wasn't called Camp of the Pines, but up at Camp of the Pines. And you know where it really took off? Ministering to children. 5-day clubs where teachers would go and just teach children. And then you start to think about how the physical plant has been used. Sports Center Day Camp, you know. To do these different ministries, these different programs, and to see hundreds and hundreds and thousands of people come to know Jesus Christ because they didn't overlook or overshoot children. I have honestly, I've met people all over Pensacola that said, hey, you were the speaker up at Camp of the Pines. I mean, I had the privilege to be up there. I think Mr. Mike Smith as the summertime teacher up at Camp of the Pines. Right? I envy him a bit, to be honest with you. The privilege to stand in front of children and say, thus saith the Lord, this is what the Bible says. What a privilege. Kids would, some of them never heard these things before. It's like, wow, I've never heard this. To have a child say, I'm not a sinner. You know, to have them just say, okay, I heard what you said about sin, but I'm not a sinner, okay? And then you start to explain what sin is, and they look at you and they say, I actually am a sinner, okay? They start to understand what it means to have broken God's law, that Jesus died in their place. There's an innocence about them. There's for a lot of kids up at Camp of the Pines, there's a worldly wisdom about them at the age of 9 or 10 or 11, 12. So many kids, they don't even know the right things to say. They've heard different things. You know, I was Pastor Redland, but they didn't know that. They'd say Pastor Reverend, and then they cross themselves, you know, and they just don't know. It's like, hey, come on, you know, and show them the word. What is it that we should be doing with something like Master Clubs, with something like Children's Sunday School? Just don't overshoot them. Don't overlook them. We don't want to do that. But give the word and lay it out there in such a way that they actually receive it. Spurgeon received a letter one time from a guy who was trying to, just put him down and embarrass, humiliate Spurgeon. And he wrote, attempting, you know, to in some way belittle him because his sermons, he said, were so simplistic. He said that Spurgeon's sermons were very suitable for the simpleton. And Spurgeon said, the gentleman did not dream what sincere pleasure he caused me. For if I am understood by poor people, by servant girls, by children, I am sure I can be understood by others. What should we be about? We should be about not overlooking and not overshooting children. What should we be about? Let me just mention this last. We should prioritize reaching children because they, like all of mankind, come to God the same way, through Jesus Christ. There is something natural about a child coming to know Christ. Very natural. They just believe. It's not gullibility, it's trust. It's just simple, what we oftentimes refer to as childlike faith. How many of you, when you have gotten a little bit older, have stood back a little bit and ever said, wow, I was so young when I received Christ, did I mean it enough? Have you ever had those kind of questions before? Like, well, I know I trusted Christ when I was a child, but I don't know if I really fully understood everything. Let me ask you, what do you fully really understand? So if fully understanding something is the prerequisite, are you going to get in your car and drive home tonight? Listen, if fully understanding, you know, the prerequisites of something, are you actually going to flip that switch on and turn the lights on when you get home? If fully understanding something is the prerequisite, men, are you ever going to marry? See, fully understanding is not a prerequisite. And you know what a child does? A child just comes and says, okay, is that how it works? We may be surprised someday when we get to heaven. Some of us who prayed prayers early on, maybe 4 years old, 5 years old, and then when we were 12 or 15 or 17 or whenever, we started to say, did I understand it enough? Maybe, I don't know. We settled it then, but maybe someday when we get to heaven, we have the opportunity to say, Lord, tell me, when was my second birthday? And he may well say to us, much sooner than you thought. Why? Because a child can understand with simple childlike faith. I'm going to quote Spurgeon one more time. He said, children delight to gather around a fire, whether it be on a hearth or in the heart. Certain persons appear to be made of ice, and from these children speedily shrink away. But when a man or woman has a kindly heart, the children seem to gather readily, just as flies in an autumn day swarm on a warm, sunny wall. Therefore, Jesus says, feed my lambs. May Campus Church always, with a warm and tender heart, allow little children to come, and may we always stay out of their way.
1: And now, a message from the Campus Church Archives.
3: Tonight, if you'll find the book of Romans, we'll look together at Romans and the 13th chapter. Romans chapter number 13. And in just a minute, when you find Romans 13, we'll begin at verse number 11. Romans 13 and verse number 11. You can follow along and I'll begin reading in Romans chapter 13 and verse number 11. I'll wait for the pages to stop turning. Keep finding your place, but I'm going to wait for you. Okay, good. Romans 13, verse number 11, we read, "And that, knowing the time, that now it is high time to awake out of sleep. For now is our salvation nearer than when we believed. The night is far spent, the day is at hand. Let us therefore cast off the works of darkness, and let us put on the armor of light. Let us walk honestly as in the day, not in rioting and drunkenness, not in chambering and wantonness, not in strife and envying, but put ye on the Lord Jesus Christ, and make not provision for the flesh to fulfill the lusts thereof." Let's pray together this evening and ask the Lord to help us now as together we look at this portion of Scripture. Heavenly Father, this is a day that you have made, and we have rejoiced and we're glad in it. Lord, we're thankful for your wonderful blessings to us today. Thank you, Lord, for the Word of God, which is a lamp unto our feet and a light unto our path. And we're grateful for direction that you've given to us today from the Bible. And Heavenly Father, we come tonight eagerly anticipating that once again you'll show us what we need from this portion of Scripture. And we understand, Lord, that that's not something that a man can do in and of himself. And so we want to rely completely upon the sweet Holy Spirit of God to be our guide and our teacher of Bible truth in this given hour together. And I pray, Lord, you would help all of us to examine our lives. Help all of us, Lord, to consider where we are and to awake out of sleep and live our lives more fervently and more passionately for you because of what we hear tonight. And we'll thank you, Lord, even now in advance for how you will work and for what you will do in this service. We pray these things in Jesus' name. Amen. In the book of Romans, the first 11 chapters deal primarily with a lot of what we call Bible doctrine. We learn great doctrinal truths in many places in the Word of God, but from the book of Romans, primarily in the first 11 chapters, the doctrine of sanctification and propitiation and justification and redemption, those are all subjects you can learn much from in those first 11 chapters of the book of Romans. When you get to Romans chapter 12, you have a very familiar portion of Scripture, at least the first two verses. "I beseech you therefore, brethren, by the mercies of God, that ye present your bodies a living sacrifice." And so if we could title Romans 12, maybe we'd call it a crash course in Christian living. A lot of what you need as a child of God and living for the Lord, the basics, if you will, the fundamentals, the foundational stuff, you can find much of that in Romans chapter 12. And in Romans chapter 13, I think if I would title it, I would title it as the relationship of a believer in a secular world, our relationship to a secular world, how should we respond in living in a world that by and large doesn't want to live for God? In the first couple of verses, verses 1 through 7, you have our response to government. Let every soul be subject unto the higher power. You know, sometimes it'd be easier if it said the smarter power, because then we could become the authority at that point. Sometimes when it comes to government, and maybe you get frustrated with government, and maybe you don't always agree with government. Well, I think the Lord knew that. And so to help us, he simply says, look, be subject unto the higher power. God's in control of all of that. God knows what he's doing. It is our job, it is our responsibility to put ourselves under the authority that God has placed over us. In verses 8 through 10, it talks about your relationship to your neighbor. Now, for years, I didn't quite, Romans 13 verses 8 through 10 weren't terribly practical, because for most of our married life, my wife and I, we lived on the Bill Rice Ranch. So by and large, you know, we had Christian neighbors. Some of them a little weird, yes, but, you know, as far as I knew, most of them were Christians. Well, we have since moved off, and now we have neighbors that sometimes don't love the Lord, and we have neighbors sometimes that are cantankerous and can do things maybe that will rub you the wrong way. So how do you respond to neighbors living in a secular world? Well, the Bible tells us that we're supposed to love our neighbor. The idea is to do right by your neighbor. And that's not always easy, but it is what the Bible teaches us. And then in our text, verses 11 through 14, I think we find what our overall relationship to the Lord should be in a world that many times doesn't want to live for God. How should we, as born-again believers, go about our daily life when it seems sometimes we're swimming upstream? When it seems that most of the time we are the minority. That is, it seems like everybody is opposed to how we think an individual should live their life. And so Paul, being the writer here under inspiration, gives us three things that I'd like to highlight tonight in our time together. Number one, we'll notice Paul's pleas, P-L-E-A-S, Paul's pleas. Number two, I want you to notice Paul's purpose. And then number three, Paul's plan for a believer living in a secular world. Number one, notice the pleas that the Apostle Paul makes. You'll find them in verse 11. He says, and that knowing the time, that now it is high time to awake out of sleep. So the first plea, I think, that we find in this verse is Paul wants us to know the time. That's what he says. And that knowing the time. Let me develop the thought for you perhaps a little bit more. The word know means to realize, to come to grips with, if you will, to stop and consider. And that knowing the time, and the idea of time, at least in context, for Romans 13, had to do with that given time when the book of Romans was written. So Paul, in writing to the people at Rome and how they should respond in their life to the Lord in a world that by and large doesn't want to live for the Lord, he makes a plea, which is simply this: do you realize the time? Do you know what time it is? Well, what was the present day for Paul like? You know, Romans chapter 1, some people think it has to do with another day and age, previous to the flood. I think maybe it had to do somewhat with what Rome was like at that given time. If you read Romans chapter 1, we won't go look at it, but you'll be amazed at just how wicked society was. It talks about worshiping and serving the creature more than the Creator. It talks about that sin of homosexuality. It talks about people who had no interest or no regard for God. So if we keep it in context and we realize the time, that is specifically to how Paul was talking to these people in Rome, well, it was a pretty rough time. Think about people that would have ruled in government during the time that Romans 13 was written. We've heard about Nero would have been a man who governed during this time. We are told by historians that Nero was a man who, for sport, if you will, would kill Christians and would dip their bodies in boiling wax, place them on posts, and then light them to light the pathways of his garden at night. And this guy was a wicked guy. A rough character, if you will. You think about Herod, who gave in to the lust of a woman and had John the Baptist beheaded. John the Baptist, whom the Lord said there was none greater than John the Baptist. So a wicked ruler. You think about Pilate. I think Pilate has always puzzled me. I find it interesting. Here's the one time you have a politician giving in to the will of the people. It's kind of ironic, isn't it? And Pilate knew that the Lord Jesus Christ was innocent. And yet to appease the crowd, maybe to get that next vote, whatever it may have been, he played a great part in the crucifixion of the Lord Jesus Christ. And so, can you catch a glimpse, perhaps, of what Paul is saying when he says to the people at Rome, do you realize the time that we live in? Now, obviously, we don't live during that given time. But the Bible, being a wonderful book, is certainly applicable to you and I even today, right now, on June the 3rd, 2007. Have you ever stopped to consider this time? This day and age that we now live in? If you do read Romans chapter 1, perhaps you will be surprised to realize not too terribly different from today. It is no secret that the day and age that we live in is a wicked day and age. The Bible says darkness has advanced. It would be, I think, fair to say that things have not gotten much better than when Paul wrote this letter to the people at Rome. Our society today is a wicked society. Our society today is very much anti-God, is against the Bible. And though it could once have been said, I don't think honestly could still be said today, that America is a Christian nation. That certainly is up for debate. We've become a nation that has disregarded God. We've become a society that has no interest in God. I mean, when the great debates of our time are whether or not a courtroom can display the Ten Commandments, and whether or not states have the right to legislate same-sex marriages. It's a wicked time that we live in. And so I can hear Paul still saying, still pleading with us, you and me, right now, where we are in this day and age, do you realize the time Notice the next plea that he makes in verse 11. It is contingent upon the first plea. He says, and that knowing the time, that it is high time to awake out of sleep. The idea of high time means right now. There is not a minute to lose. Now is the time for you and I to awake out of sleep. That's what Paul was saying to the people at Rome. He was putting it into perspective. He was saying, you just stop and look around you. Look how much this world needs people to wake up spiritually. And that is true even today. And our great problem, and I speak as a movement, for us as a movement, our great problem is this. We have become a group of people that by and large are asleep spiritually. I don't know your heart, and I can't know the thoughts that run through your mind, but you almost have to believe that an individual gets saved and the mentality is, look, I got what I wanted. I'm saved. My sins are forgiven. I'm on my way to heaven. If I decide to live for God, well, maybe I will and maybe I won't. And friend, that is a pathetic way to live as a child of God. Why? Because just stop and think about the time that we're living in. This is the great need of our generation. It can be summed up in the word revival. Waking up spiritually. So Paul says, when you stop and think about the time, you have to come to the conclusion that now it is high time to awake out of sleep. The point is this, a sleeping condition is a sinful condition. You know, that's what happens sometimes. Well, it's what happens all too often with sin in our life. It just lulls us to sleep. You know, we embrace a little bit of it. Not enough where everybody could tell. Not enough where it would be obvious to other believers that we're living in sin, but you know, we coddle a little bit of sin here and we try a little bit of it there, and you know, we just keep it within arm's reach, handy when we're interested. And what has happened is it has lulled us to sleep spiritually. As born-again believers, we're as good as sleeping when it comes to our service for the Lord, because we are of no effect whatsoever. Why? Because that's what sin does. It causes us to be ineffective in our service for God. And so if I could use the expression, I would say a good number. I'd be tempted to say everybody, but I won't. Or a good number of people. We're dead spiritually. Yes, we've been born again. But if you were to take your pulse, it is very faint. There are few signs of life as a child of God, because we've been lulled to sleep by sin. You know, there's generally two kinds of people, at least for this illustration. There'll be two kinds of people. I remember as a college student, perhaps you can remember this. Your roommate sets their alarm, and you wonder why in the world they even do it. Because the alarm goes off, and it wakes everybody else up but them. You know, the snooze button is kind of ironic, isn't it? Just hit, look, just if you're in love with the snooze button, don't set an alarm, because it's doing you no good. And there are people who, when the alarm sounds, they wake up. You know, they get at it, whatever it is they need to be doing. And then there are other people who said, I'll just put it off till later. You know, just continue to hit the snooze button. It is not shocking. It is not news. This is nothing new tonight when we say, look, God wants us to wake up spiritually. But you're going to be like one of two people. The plea has been sounded. The alarm has been sounded. You will either respond properly or you'll say, not now, Lord. Now's not the time. I'm not interested. I'm too comfortable in this sleeping condition as a child of God. But Paul says, look, there's no time to

or trusted the Lord there on the road to Damascus. It appears from much of the writing of the Apostle Paul that Paul believed that the Lord could come back at any time. Now, it's amazing when we think about it now, some, 1,900 years later. But Paul honestly believed that. Well, obviously, if it were true for the Apostle Paul in his thinking, how much more is it true in the year 2007? Every preacher says this, so I'll just do it. Do you know the Lord could come back before this service is over? Now, the fact of the matter is, I couldn't say one way or the other if that's a true statement, but it is unquestionably a possibility. So that, look, wake up spiritually, because Jesus Christ is going to come again. And will He find us active, involved, serving, or sleeping? He says, the night is far spent. Wickedness is advancing. The world's not getting any better. And the stage is set. From what we know, the next event on the calendar is the rapture. Jesus Christ will come again. The trumpet will sound. And then our opportunities are done. And so Jesus Christ could come again at any time. Do you know that there is no time to sleep when you remember that wonderful truth that the Lord's coming again? I don't know that I understand this completely, but could it be that we could be embarrassed when God comes again? Maybe even ashamed, knowing that we could have been living for God, knowing that more than anything, that's what this wicked world needed. And when the Lord comes, we're sleeping. You talk about getting caught with your hand in the cookie jar. You can't fix it at that point, friend. There's no rewind key to hit. There's no way to go back and undo. Now's the time. Why? Because Jesus Christ could come again at any moment. We don't know when it might be. God has not given us that information. God, in His great wisdom, has simply said to us, now's the time to wake up spiritually, because Jesus Christ could come again. And then notice Paul's plan. What do we need to do? When we realize the time, and when we understand that Jesus Christ could come again, what is the plan that Paul unfolds for us? You'll find it again in our text, verse 12. The night is far spent, the day is at hand. Let us, so here's what he wants us to do. Let us therefore cast off the works of darkness. We'll just take that statement for a brief moment. Look, I don't know tonight what the sin is that has lulled you to sleep spiritually, but get rid of it. Proverbs tells us, we looked at this morning, he that covereth his sin shall not prosper, but whoso confesseth and forsaketh. The word forsake is interesting. It literally means this. It means to let go of. Sometimes I think when we deal with sin, we hold up a given sin. We'll say that this piece of paper is a sin in your life. It's the sin of speeding. That's applicable, I think, sometimes. And

0: even to me. So this is the sin of speeding. And so, it's not right to speed. Even if you're in a hurry, and I'm preaching to myself here as well, even if you're going to be late, it's not wrong. There's laws. It's been set up by authority. We should obey that authority. And so maybe your great sin is that of speeding. And so you say to God, God, I know that speeding is wrong. I know that it's bad. I know I should not do this. And so, dear Lord, I agree with you. This is wrong. And this is what we do. We just go about our way. We have confessed it, which means we have said the same thing that God does. We have agreed with God. We have acknowledged that it is wrong, but forsake it? Ugh. Not too sure about that. Now, it could be something else besides speeding, whatever it might be. And the idea of forsake is you say, Lord, speeding's wrong, and I'm done with it. I'm letting go of it. The Bible word is, I am forsaking it. And here he tells us to cast off the works of darkness. Look, we can go through the motions. If the Lord's dealing with you tonight and you can say, okay, Lord, this given sin is wrong. We've not been terribly specific about given sins. This is wrong. I acknowledge it. I admit it. I know it's wrong. If you're not careful, friend, what you're going to do is you're still going to hold on to it, knowing that it's wrong, maybe not necessarily participating in it, but you've not forsaken it. And so still you are asleep spiritually. You need to forsake it. You need to cast off the works of darkness. As sometimes the expression goes, you need to leave it at the altar. You ever struggle with something over and over and over? It's not that you don't know it's wrong. It's not that you don't understand from the Bible that it's wrong. You've just not forsaken. You've not cast off. And therefore, we've become ineffective in a world that is wicked. So he says, let us cast off the works of darkness. It is the first step that he gives us in this plan. So I would think it would be the first step that we ought to take in waking up spiritually. So he says, let us therefore cast off the works of darkness and let us put on the armor of light. So you get rid of something and then you prepare yourself spiritually for your walk with God. I've always been amazed that the Bible talks about the Christian life in light of a battle, because it is. Ephesians 6, verses 11 through 17, talk about the armor for a child of God. Look, wouldn't it be nice if with authority a preacher could say, just trust the Lord and everything will be all right. You won't have any problems at all. Everybody will love you. People will flock to you for advice from the Bible. And you know what? You will be highly revered in your community as, pardon me, an individual that loves God and wants to do what's right. That's a lie. It's going to be a battle. There will be opposition. And so, here's what happens. Some people would say, I'm not interested in the battle, so I just want to sleep. Listen to me carefully, friend. You may have heard this before, but never has it been said with more passion than this. This is a battle worth fighting. Living your life for God. And if you're lazy, and if you're not interested in fighting this battle, and if you say, look, I would just rather sit on the sidelines, just let me be the water boy, I don't want to get in the conflict, that's not what we need. We need born again, believers who are willing to say, look, with God's help, I'll be in the battle. I'll stand for what's right. The wording Paul uses is this: put on the armor of light. It's not going to be easy. There will be difficulties. You know, that's even true when it comes to somebody who's in full-time Christian service. You ever grow weary of serving the Lord? If you won't tell anybody, I'll tell you this, okay? We traveled home not long ago from San Diego, California. No matter how you cut it, it's 4 days. That's pedaling as fast as you can. Pulling a 43-foot trailer, and that's 4 long days, 2,020 miles to our front door in Chapel Hill, Tennessee. You know, sometimes when we're in long trips like that, working at Walmart doesn't sound that bad. And, you know, sometimes you go to a church, and while you're at that church, they're not as excited about you being there as you are. So you can grow weary. You can say, look, I don't want to fight this battle. Now, let me live a life of ease. Let me live a life of no problems, no bumps in the road, smooth, no sharp turns. I just want things to be easy. I'm not convinced that's what the Christian life's about. Serving God is difficult many times, but it's worth the battle. It's worth the great cause that God has entrusted to us of sharing the gospel with other people. So he says, let us cast off the works of darkness. Let us put on the armor of light. Verse 13, he says, let us walk honestly as in the day. The idea of walking honestly is walking in such a way as to promote the Lord Jesus Christ. You know, people ought to be able to tell. This is kind of a cheap statement, but let me keep it in context. People ought to be able to tell about us, you know, there's something different. Not in a bad way. But there's something about that individual. You know, if your neighbors realize, look, on Sunday they're going somewhere and they don't have the boat attached to the vehicle. And on Wednesdays they're going somewhere. And, you know, there are people that there's just something different. They walk in such a way so that it is evident. I'm not talking about being obnoxious, okay? But when a child of God is living outside of a sleeping condition, that means we are going to walk in such a way that our lives exemplify we are living for someone, God Almighty, the Lord Jesus Christ. Let us walk honestly as in the day. And then he goes on to say in verse 14, and put ye on the Lord Jesus Christ, and make not provision for the flesh to fulfill the lust thereof. The idea of putting on the Lord Jesus Christ simply means to live like our great example, the Lord Jesus Christ. Galatians says, I am crucified with Christ, nevertheless I live, yet not I, but Christ liveth in me. Look, if Christ lives in you, give him freedom in your life. And you can't do that if you're asleep spiritually. Our great example, the Lord Jesus Christ, is how God intends for us to live. As ye have therefore received Christ Jesus the Lord, so walk ye in him. Philippians, let this mind be in you, which was also in Christ Jesus, so that we need to live in such a way that it exemplifies the Lord Jesus Christ. And make not provision for the flesh. Look, you can get on fire for God. You've done it before. And then that great temptation will come. The flesh will say, get involved in this, some sin, whatever it is. Okay? Don't make provision for the flesh. If ever you talk to yourself, this would be the time. No, flesh, we're not doing that. God, I need your help. Don't make provision for the flesh. The point is this. There's going to be times where you're going to be at a crossroad. You go this way, you make provision for the flesh. You go this way, you're putting on the Lord Jesus Christ. It's going to happen. So he says, look, don't make provision for the flesh. That's a good reminder, isn't it? You ever, your flesh ever want to be provided for? Well, don't do it. Turn with me to Matthew 26, if you will. And we'll conclude as we look at this portion of Scripture. Matthew 26, in verse number 36. This is the Lord Jesus Christ in the Garden of Gethsemane. After this, the Lord would be betrayed by Judas, which would begin this process of his crucifixion. Verse 36 of Matthew 26, we read the following. Then cometh Jesus with them unto a place called Gethsemane, and saith unto the disciples, sit ye here while I go and pray yonder. And he took with him Peter and the two sons of Zebedee, James and John, and began to be sorrowful and very heavy. Then saith he unto them, my soul is exceeding sorrowful, even unto death. Tarry ye here and watch with me. And he went a little further and fell on his face and prayed, saying, O my Father, if it be possible, let this cup pass from me. Nevertheless, not as I will, but as thou wilt. And he cometh unto his disciples and findeth them asleep. And saith unto Peter, what? Could you not watch with me 1 hour? Watch and pray that ye enter not into temptation. The spirit indeed is willing, but the flesh is weak. He went away again the second time and prayed, saying, O my Father, if this cup may not pass away from me, except I drink it, thy will be done. And he came and found them asleep again, for their eyes were heavy. Would you imagine with me for a moment that the rapture took place and we were ushered into the presence of God? And now heaven is a reality. And if you're anything like me, you are in awe at the grandeur and the beauty of our long-awaited home, heaven. And while we are there, we meet face to face the Lord Jesus Christ. Our hearts are thrilled. We are overwhelmed with the joy of finally entering into God's rest in this place called heaven. And if you allow your mind to envision this, let's together as a group walk down those golden streets of heaven. And we are seeing people that we have never met but know much about because we've read about them in the Bible. And maybe we have questions. So we're conversating, and off in the distance, we see Peter. Well, I suppose everybody would have a different question for Peter. So we make our way up to Peter, and I say to Peter, "Hey, Peter, you know, we were just caught up in the rapture, and this is our first day here in heaven," and I don't know if we'd say that, but that's just kind of what we think, and you know, it's really exciting. You know, we've read so many things about you, Peter, and I say to Peter, "Peter, I got to ask you this. What was it like to be with the Lord Jesus Christ there in the Garden of Gethsemane? I mean, it's such a crucial time in the ministry of the Lord. I mean, of the 12, the Lord Jesus Christ chose you, James, and John. What an opportunity. What a privilege." And I were to say, "Peter, tell me, what was it like to be there in the Garden of Gethsemane? Peter, what did you do?" And I envision maybe Peter going, "I slept. Sorry, Peter, I didn't hear what you said. What was that?" He says, I slept." "You slept? How could you sleep?" He says, "I slept." We begin to depart from the conversation, and he says, "Hey, wait a second. You guys said you just came up in the rapture, right?" "Yeah, yeah. Pretty neat." He says, "What was it like to live down on the earth in the year 2007? I mean, so much was available to you. Back when we were living on the earth, the disciples with the Lord Jesus Christ, if we wanted to travel from one city to the other, many times it took days. We had to walk. We couldn't hop on an airplane and fly from, you know, one end of this globe to the other. And what was it like with telephones? And what was it like with the internet? And what was it like with so many tools available for you to share the gospel with other people and to live for the Lord with so many opportunities?" And he said to us, "What did you do?" Would we, in shame and embarrassment, have to say, "Well, we slept"? Can you not hear the plea of the Apostle Paul come ringing down through the corridors of time? Do you realize the time? And do you realize that it is high time to awake out of sleep? There's never been a day that's been better to live for God than now. Are you? Or are you sleeping?
1: 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In our busy world, family time is frequently neglected. It is vital that we give attention to our families while we can. And it is especially important to give attention to what God says in His Word about our homes. For the next few moments, let's join Scott Pauley as we open the Scriptures and find God's message for your family.
2: For the last several weeks in our study, we have been in the Old Testament, and today we cross the Great Divide. We step across the threshold from the Old Testament to the New Testament, and as we do so, I'd like to just remind you that all Scripture is given by inspiration of God and is profitable. Someone said, "Are you an Old Testament believer or a New Testament believer?" Well, let me answer that question this way. I'm a New Testament Christian because I live on this side of the cross, and we're under this beautiful covenant of grace that Christ has brought us into. But dear friend, as a New Testament Christian, I thank God for the Old Testament scriptures. The two testaments are not competers, they're completers. All the parts make the whole. We need all the Word of God. And I think you're going to see tremendous parallels between the great Bible principles that are introduced to us in the Old Testament and then those same principles that are elaborated on in the New Testament. You see, everything that the Old Testament foretells, the New Testament fulfills. And everything that the Old Testament gives to us in seed form, we find in fully developed form in the New Testament. They're like, if I could use this analogy, two train tracks. You've got to have both of them, both sides of the track. They're laid parallel, side by side, and both of them are moving in the same direction. As you follow them, they carry us nearer to God and nearer to God's great intention for us. I want to bring you today in our study to the first family of the New Testament, the first family. Now, in a very real sense, we understand that the great family is the family of our Lord Jesus Christ. And so you're going to find the genealogical record, of course, of Christ on the opening pages of the New Testament. And Jesus' family is without a doubt the most famous family at the opening of the New Testament scriptures. But really the first family that God begins to work in and through at this time in history is the family of John the Baptist. Remember that John the Baptist is the forerunner of Messiah, meaning he came first. He came to prepare the way. He was the voice of one crying in the wilderness. But I don't think we give enough attention to John's family. You see, every person who serves the Lord had someone that influenced them to serve the Lord, and God's intention, of course, the ideal situation is that that begin at home, and so it was in John the Baptist's family. Now, let me draw your attention today to Luke chapter 1, beginning in verse number 5, where the Bible says, "There was in the days of Herod, the king of Judea, a certain priest named Zacharias of the course of Abiah, and his wife was of the daughters of Aaron, and her name was Elizabeth. And they were both righteous before God, walking in all the commandments and ordinances of the Lord, blameless. And they had no child, because that Elizabeth was barren, and they both were now well stricken in years. And it came to pass that while he executed the priest office before God in the order of his course, according to the custom of the priest office, his lot was to burn incense when he went into the temple of the Lord. And the whole multitude of the people were praying without at the time of incense. And there appeared unto him an angel of the Lord standing on the right side of the altar of incense. And when Zacharias saw him, he was troubled, and fear fell upon him. But the angel said unto him, Fear not, Zacharias, for thy prayer is heard, and thy wife Elizabeth shall bear thee a son, and thou shalt call his name John." And so begins the story of one of the most famous preachers that has ever lived, and that is the man now known as John the Baptist. But initially, he was just a hope in a father and mother. Initially, he was a prayer in an older couple that thought themselves past childbearing age. Originally, he was the child of Zacharias and Elizabeth. Now, just to show you the connection between the Old and New Testament, if you go back a few pages in your Bible to the last page of the Old Testament, you'll find your place in Malachi chapter 4. Here's the last great prophecy given to us in our Old Testament scriptures. Malachi 4 verse 5 says, "Behold, I will send you Elijah the prophet before the coming of the great and dreadful day of the Lord." Now we understand that there's a prophetic element in Malachi that is yet to be fulfilled about the final day of the Lord, but Jesus himself said in his earthly ministry that Elijah had come already in the person of John the Baptist. So we believe that this prophecy in Malachi chapter 4 immediately has a connection to the ministry of John the Baptist. Now, with that in mind, listen to the last verse of the Old Testament, Malachi 4, verse 6. "And he shall turn the heart of the fathers to the children, and the heart of the children to their fathers, lest I come and smite the earth with a curse." We've studied this verse already. It's one of the great family verses of the Bible. Did you ever notice that this great family verse, this principle and promise, is connected to the family of John the Baptist? You see, it's my conviction that this first family on the pages of the New Testament, Zacharias, Elizabeth, and John the Baptist, this first family reveals the Heavenly Father's heart for the home. This is the desire of God in every family. He wants the hearts of parents turned towards children, the hearts of children turned towards parents, and the hearts of every member of the family turned towards the Lord. We know that this is a divine connection because in Luke chapter 1 and verse number 17, speaking of this boy, John the Baptist, God says, "And he shall go before him in the spirit and power of Elias to turn the hearts of the fathers to the children and the disobedient to the wisdom of the just to make ready a people prepared for the Lord." So this principle from Malachi chapter 4 and this prophecy is directly connected to John the Baptist and to the family of John the Baptist. I believe that this first family in the New Testament gives to us a family portrait, if you will. Do you have family pictures taken from time to time? Maybe in a grandparent's home, there's a hall or a wall somewhere with lots of pictures through the generations. Well, as you walk through Scripture, you see so many family portraits from different families, some of them better than others, I must confess. But this family portrait, this first family in the New Testament, is a beautiful picture of what God desires in every home. So, we're going to return to Luke chapter number 1. We're going to walk through this portion of the Bible, looking here not first at Jesus' family, but at John the Baptist's family. I believe they're given to us as a great example and a great encouragement, a great exhortation of what God wants to be true in our homes. As we begin the study, I'd like to ask you to do two things. First of all, I'd like to ask you to spend some time yourself just reading through Luke chapter number 1. Usually, when we come to Luke chapter 1, Luke chapter number 2, we are thinking of the birth of Christ. But before we get to Christ, I want you to see his forerunner, the one God chose to send before his son, and the family that God chose to raise John the Baptist. Spend some time meditating in Luke chapter number 1. Then, secondly, I want you to pray a special prayer. I want you to pray that God will allow your family to have the same ingredients, the same elements, if you will, that are found in the family of John the Baptist. I think you'll see what I mean when we continue our study, because in this family you find so many beautiful things that God wants to be true in us all. Would you join me in that prayer today? Our Father, we thank you for the Word of God that lives and abides forever. We thank you, Lord, for the Old Testament. We thank you, Lord, for the New Testament. We thank you, Lord, that you're the God of eternity and that your eternal truth applies to every generation. And so I pray as we embark on our study now into the New Testament Scriptures, Lord, open our understanding and cause us to be the people you always desired for us to become. May the things we find in these Bible families be true in our homes today. In Jesus' name, amen.
3: For more resources for your marriage and family, visit us at etj.bible and click on the Take the Next Step link, where you'll find many Bible resources that will strengthen your marriage and equip you to raise your children in the ways of the Lord. We highly recommend Scott's book, New Testament Marriage. In it, you'll discover timeless biblical principles from the husband and wife team, Aquila and Priscilla. And these principles are very applicable to your marriage today. From all of us at Enjoying the Journey, thanks for listening today. And until next time, we pray that you will enjoy the journey.

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1: Welcome to the Word for Life, a daily study of Scripture with John Lanz, Senior Pastor of Bethel Baptist Church in Indianapolis, Indiana. 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One day the journey is peaceful, the next you're facing a battle you never expected. And while we may not know when those moments will come, Scripture teaches us that we can be prepared before they arrive. Today we begin a message from Exodus 17 entitled, The Battle Behind the Battle. Israel had already watched God provide at the Red Sea and throughout the wilderness, but now they would learn something new about Him. 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And through their battle with Amalek, we'll discover how God prepares His people for the battles that inevitably come. 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But now with today's message, here's Pastor John from the pulpit of Bethel Baptist.
2: There's a word that's used over 3,000 times in the Bible. It's four letters that often is used just in the common expression to symbolize a movement in scene. There are other times it's used as a pivotal moment, a place where something changes significantly. It's the word then. You can find it throughout where God uses it in a pivotal way. Genesis chapter 22, as Abraham is preparing to plunge the knife into his son's chest, the Bible says God stopped him and then he looked up and God provided a ram in the thicket. Joshua chapter 6, after the children of Israel have marched around the city of Jericho, the Bible says, then the people shouted and the walls fell down. Then there's Elijah there on Mount Carmel where he is preparing to challenge the prophets of Baal. And the Bible says, then the fire fell and the people fell before the Lord. We find another pivotal then in Exodus chapter 17. Look at verse number 8, where the Bible says in Exodus 17 verse 8, then came Amalek and fought with Israel in Rephidim. Then came Amalek. Three words and one turning point. Up until this time, Israel has been trusting God for His provision. He's provided for them water. He's given them sweet water from the bitterness of the bitter waters of Marah. And now He's provided manna and quail. And then just previous in chapter 17, He has allowed water to come from the rock. But now there's a turning point. They're no longer trusting Him for provision. They're trusting Him for protection. The principle we're going to learn this morning in chapter 17 is this, that following God doesn't exempt us from battles in the Christian life. It doesn't exempt us from spiritual battles. It doesn't exempt us from difficulties that the enemy brings our way. So the question is not whether or not you will have battles. The question is, how do you respond to those battles? When you study Exodus chapter 17, there are three commands that you need to remember as you face life's battles under God's protection. The first command would be this: you need to be ready. Be ready. The Bible says in verse number 8, then came Amalek and fought with Israel in Rephidim. And Moses said unto Joshua, choose us out men and go and fight with Amalek. Tomorrow I'll stand on top of the hill with the rod of God in my hand. First of all, you're going to be ready in the fact that you're going to encounter an enemy. The enemy came, Amalek came, and they fought with Israel. Now, who is Amalek? Who in the world is this? This is the first mention of this band of people. Who is Amalek? Well, here's the interesting part. Amalek is the descendants of Esau. That means these are cousins to the children of Israel. If you haven't learned this yet, I'm going to teach it to you this morning. Sometimes the greatest spiritual battles you have in your life come from your family members who are around you. Sometimes the greatest battles that you have in your life come not from the external enemy, it comes from the family within. And Moses doesn't tell us anything about Amalek. We have to study it out to determine that these are cousins of Israel. But we understand that this army that comes, this family of people, they come and they attack their own. You would think that relatives would welcome relatives back, but that's not what happens. In fact, they're quite vicious. Leave your finger in Exodus chapter 17 and find the little book of Deuteronomy chapter 25, because Moses tells us something about this particular attack in the book of Deuteronomy chapter 25 and verse number 17. The Bible says when Amalek comes and attacks them there at Rephidim, God, through Moses, says to the children of Israel, Deuteronomy 25, 17, if you have it, say amen. Remember what Amalek did unto thee by the way, when ye were come forth out of Egypt, and how he met thee by the way and smote the hindmost of thee, even all that were feeble behind thee, and was faint and weary. These are not only family members that are vicious, they are just downright mean. They're attacking the weak, the feeble, the faint, and the weary. They attacked from behind. They attacked from those who had fallen behind. But the greater principle is this, is that our enemy will always attack us at our weakest point, not at our strongest point. 1 Peter 5 verse 8 says this, be sober, be vigilant, because your adversary the devil, as a roaring lion, seeketh whom he may devour. You are in a spiritual battle if you are a child of God. Oh, you say, the Christian life should be a Christian life of pleasure and fun. There is pleasure, there is joy, there is goodness from God, but there's also times that battles come to our life, and Satan rarely attacks those who are at their strongest moment. He attacks those that are discouraged. He attacks those that are weary. He attacks those that are drifting. He attacks those that are falling behind. There are those that will be attacked because the enemy is coming and they're not ready, they're not prepared. Number one, be ready, because you're going to encounter an enemy. Secondly, when the battle does come, notice this, you need to enlist an army. Did you see what Moses did in verse number 9? And Moses said unto Joshua, choose us out men and go out and fight with Amalek. Now underline that phrase, choose us out men. Let me tell you something. You need to be selective who you go into spiritual battle with. That there are some people who are just not faithful, strong, or on your side. They're not even really going to be a strong ally for you. You choose those men who are going to be faithful in the matter of spiritual battle. This was selective service. It wasn't Moses getting up and saying, whoever wants to come and fight, you just come and fight and we'll have a good time fighting. No, he says, you choose who will stand beside you, Joshua. You choose who will go into battle with you. And one of the most important decisions you could ever make is who you choose to fight with you in your spiritual battles. Be careful who you share things with. Be careful who you request prayer from. Listen to me, sometimes we put things out for the whole world to hear, and that's fine for certain things, but if there's certain spiritual battles, what you need is close allies, close comrades, close soldiers, fellow soldiers who are praying for you, battling with you, not just battling with you, but battling beside you. The Bible says in Proverbs 13, verse number 20, he that walketh with wise men shall be wise. Choose who you're going to walk with. Choose who will be your fellow soldier. Choose who's going to be closest to you, because who you are closest to shapes your life. It shapes your priorities. It shapes your decisions. It shapes your direction in life. And Joshua is told of Moses, you choose the men who are fit to go to battle with you. Just don't grab someone who's a spectator. Definitely don't grab someone who's a critic. Don't find someone who's a quitter. Find someone who's a soldier who'll move forward in the battle. Be ready. So how are you going to be ready? Recognize you're going to encounter an enemy. The enemy is marching about seeking whom he may devour. And you need to have a spiritual army ready. Enlist, choose the right men to come and fight along with you. Choose those fellow sisters in Christ to come and fight those spiritual battles with you. But then also, make sure you elevate your eyes. Notice what the Bible says Moses was to do. The Bible says that he would be at the top of the hill. There would be Joshua in the valley, and Moses and Aaron and Hur would go to the top of the hill. And as they would fight, they would look up to the top of the hill, and they'd be able to see that the rod of God was being held up. Now learn this morning, folks. You do not fight the spiritual battles you fight in your own power. You have to look to the rod of God, to the power of God to fight those battles. And that's why he was there in that moment. He says, you go out and you fight with your chosen men, and you look up occasionally and you see that that rod is there, and you move forward in the fact that the power of God is with you. It's the same rod of God that was stretched out over the Nile and the waters became blood. It's the same rod of God that was lifted over the Red Sea and it parted in two. It's the same rod of God in the early part of chapter 17 that it struck the rock and the water came out of the rock. Every time Israel saw the rod of God in Moses' hand, they remembered what God had done and they knew that God would do it again. Joshua would fight and Moses would trust the Lord, and one would serve in the valley and the other would serve on the hill. And God chose them to show us the balance between walking in faith and walking in action. Walking in faith is holding up the rod of God. God will be with us. Walking in action is actually going into the battle, exercising what God had called them to do. You see, the battle belonged to the soldiers, but get this, the victory belonged to the Lord. Can I have an amen? And the rod reminded them that if victory was to come, it would come through the power of God in their life. The God who was faithful yesterday would be the same God who's faithful in today's battle. They were ready. I remember growing up, we would always try to be ready when I went to school. I was at Ridgeview Elementary School, and every semester we would have at least one or two fire drills. Do you remember that? The bell would ring and we would all get up and leave our desk and we would walk outside in a single file line, and then the teacher would come by and then just pat our heads and count and make sure everybody was there. And then we'd go back in and resume our normal day. Now I'm gonna date myself. I remember when we would get ready for civil defense drills. Do you all remember those? Duck and cover drills. Do you remember what those are? We were right beside Oak Ridge National Laboratory where I was raised, where they made the atomic bomb, and they were very concerned about there could be a nuclear attack to try to destroy that place. So they determined that ever so often, once a semester, we would have duck and cover drills. So here's what we would do. They would sound the alarm, and then we would get underneath our desk and we would put a textbook on our head as part of the drill. I don't think a textbook could stop a nuclear bomb from blowing us up. But for some reason, that's what we did, because they wanted us to be ready. Tornado drills, we were ready for that. We prepared. We did what we needed to do to be prepared. Now, here's the truth. I never saw a fire at any school I went to. We haven't had a nuclear attack in the United States of America. I've never even seen a tornado come close to one of the schools that I went to, yet we drilled for all of that because we needed to be prepared. But while you may never see a fire and you may never see a nuclear attack or a tornado that you're prepared for, I will promise you this, you will have a spiritual battle in your life eventually.

0: As we close today, remember that God often teaches us to trust Him one day at a time. We may want to know how everything will work out tomorrow, but His grace meets us where we are today. 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So when tomorrow feels uncertain, don't allow tomorrow's questions to overshadow today's faithfulness. 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
2: Hebrews chapter 1, please. Hebrews chapter 1. We'll be looking this morning at the first four verses, Hebrews chapter 1, this morning verses 1 through 4. The Bible says, God, who at sundry times and in diverse manners spake in time past unto the fathers by the prophets, hath in these last days spoken unto us by His Son, whom He hath appointed heir of all things, by whom also He made the worlds, who being the brightness of His glory and the express image of His person, and upholding all things by the word of His power, when He had by Himself purged our sins, sat down on the right hand of the Majesty on high, being made so much better than the angels, as He hath by inheritance obtained a more excellent name than they. For unto which of the angels said He at any time, Thou art My Son, this day have I begotten Thee? Let's pray. Father, we thank You for the opportunity we have to look at Your Word today. Pray that You give me wisdom, discretion. Help me, Lord, to present Your Word as it ought to be presented. And I pray that You'll do something in our hearts today to knit us closer to You as a result of our time in the Scripture this hour. We pray it in Jesus' name. Amen. We certainly live in a day where truth is hard to recognize. If you watched the last presidential debate, you remember that nominee Biden said, I never said that I was going to end fracking. And Trump said, yes, you did. And he said, no, I didn't. He said, yes, you did. And said, no, you didn't. And he said, put it on your website. So the next day, the president did put it on his website that he indeed did say that. Well, the president appealed to social media, but I think that most of us would recognize that we can't believe even everything that we see on social media. We're bombarded with all kinds of announcements, and we're not really sure what is true and what is not true. It's interesting that social media advertising budgets, last year's for which we have statistics, show us that from 2014 to 2016, the marketing budgets for these social media outlets ballooned from $16 billion to $31 billion. Google Ads themselves, just Google Ads, are running small businesses between $9,000 and $10,000 a month in advertising costs. The average person who goes on the internet is blitzed with 1,700 banner ads a month, and he's only going to see about half of them, though 1,700 will appear on his screen. And in the midst of all of this advertising and all of these messages that are coming our way, it's very hard for you and I to know what's truth and what's not truth. And it's interesting that even when people tell us the truth, many times they tell it to us with guile. Guile is truth told with wrong intent. For example, if someone were to come into my office and say, have you read all of these books once? I could smile and say, I've read some of them twice. Now, that's true. I have read some of them twice, but the implication is that I've read all of them once, and that would not be true. That's truth told with wrong intent. That's guile. I think today that if the liberal media were reporting on the feeding of the 5,000, they would say, itinerant preacher takes little boys lunch. That's true, but it's truth told with wrong intent. So you understand that when we're blitzed with advertising and people are trying to market themselves, whether it's a candidate or a product, how do we know who's telling the truth and who's not? Well, there's some criteria that we can use when we evaluate advertising. For example, does the person who is speaking have authority to speak concerning this matter? Now, this is a frequent fallacy that is committed in advertising all the time. We have an athlete who comes on and says, I eat this breakfast cereal. It is the breakfast of champions. Well, just because you dribble a basketball doesn't mean you're an authority on breakfast cereal. You understand that there's a disconnect there. And then we could ask, is the person manipulative? Sometimes he can throw out a statistic, and the statistic is designed to manipulate us. For example, it's 10% real fruit juice. Have you ever thought about that? That means it's 90% junk, but it's 10% real fruit juice. Does the person's actions fit his words? That's another question we could ask. I remember one time I was looking for a family car for Karen and myself. I went to this car dealership, and this guy was trying to put me, and at that time I was even bigger than I am now, and I'm big now. He was trying to put me in this little itty-bitty car. And I'm trying to buy this as a family car, and he says, oh, this is a great car. I take it fishing all the time. So he took this little car fishing on the weekend, but he wanted to make it my family car. You see how that's recommending an action that doesn't fit with his own actions. And then we could ask, how does the person compare with other people who are making the same decision? I remember one time my cholesterol was up and I went to the doctor and he recommended that I take a statin drug. And I did some research on the statin drug that he was trying to give me, and it said that it would actually destroy your liver. So I went back to him and said, I'm not sure I want to take this. It looks like it's going to destroy my liver. And he said, I know, that's why I only take a half a pill every other day. Now think about that. He was only taking a half of it every other day, but he wanted me to take a whole pill every day. He didn't mind killing me, he just didn't want to kill himself. In our search for credible spokesmen, who can we turn to for truth? Who can we listen to and really know that this person knows exactly what they're talking about? Up steps the author of the book of Hebrews, and he recommends to us Jesus. And the big point of the book of Hebrews is simply this: Jesus is better than anything anybody else has to say. Jesus is better than everything. As a matter of fact, we don't even know who the author of the book of Hebrews is. I tend to believe that it's Barnabas. I think I can give some arguments that it's Barnabas. But no one really knows who the author of the book of Hebrews is, because it's not important who the author of the book of Hebrews is. It is much more important who the author of the book of Hebrews is talking about. And the author of the book of Hebrews is talking about Jesus. Jesus is better by far. He points out in these opening verses four great things about Jesus. Let's think about them today. Number one is this: Jesus is really God's Son. Jesus is really God's Son. In the opening verses, Jesus is contrasted with preachers who have gone before him. Now, Jesus is not inconsistent with Old Testament prophets at all. As a matter of fact, all of them pointed to Jesus. But there is a noticeable difference. Old Testament revelation that was delivered by the prophets, the Bible says that it came in bits and pieces. No one preacher of the Old Testament economy could give us all of the revelation of God. It was here a bit, there a bit. There was not one preacher who stood up and gave us the entire picture of what God was like. It all pointed to Jesus. But the full revelation of God came in the person of Jesus Christ. And the reason that that is true is because Jesus is God's Son. Now, what does that mean? The Son of means possessing the characteristics of, bearing the earmarks of. For example, we could say he's a son of Belial. He's a son of Belial. What does that mean? It means he bears the characteristics of Belial. In the Song of Solomon, the harem was referred to as the daughters of Jerusalem. What does that mean? They bore the characteristics of Jerusalem. They were city girls. Here is someone who comes on the stage and he does not tell us merely about God. He possesses the very nature and essence of God. He is, in the ultimate sense of that word, God's Son. And because that's true, he can be trusted with the universe. God, because he is his Son, appointed him, he says, to be heir of all things. God can be trusted to run the universe, and he runs it through his Son, Jesus Christ. And Jesus is qualified to run the universe because he is God's Son. He possesses the nature of God. There is nothing, here's the point, there is nothing, because Jesus is qualified to run the universe, there is nothing in your life or my life that we can't hand over to Jesus and trust him to do it. Perhaps when you were little, you asked your mom, "Can I do something to help?" And sometimes parents make this wonderful statement, "If you want to help, don't help." Or maybe they would give you a job to do, like dry the dishes, and then they're nervously standing behind you because they just know you're going to break a dish. And though they've given you the job, they don't fully relinquish control, and they're a nervous wreck about allowing you to do it. I want to submit to you that there's nothing in your life and nothing in my life that we can't trust Jesus Christ to do. His intrinsic nature as God's Son means that he is well qualified to handle all of the intricacies of life because he can control the entire universe. God has made him, because he is his Son, the heir of all things. He's really God's Son. But not only is he really God's Son, think with me secondly about this. He is really smart. He's really smart. Because he possesses the character of God, he can function as God's spokesman. He can tell us what God is really like. As a matter of fact, in John, when he discusses this, John calls Jesus the Word. Now, what does he mean by that? There are two Greek terms that are translated word in the New Testament. There's the word rhema, which refers to a spoken word. For example, if you ever watched Sesame Street when you were little, they would say, "The word of the day is umbrella." Umbrella, umbrella.

dwelling sea creatures at the bottom, and then fish and amphibians and reptiles, and eventually birds and mammals and people. It's a really beautiful picture. The only problem is it doesn't exist anywhere except in the museum displays and in the textbooks. You can't drill anywhere down in the earth and find this nice, neat progression in the rocks of the earth. Are there transitional forms between those different kinds that would show you how an amphibian gradually changed over millions of years into a reptile, or how a reptile gradually changed into a bird? Well, I call as an expert Ernst Mayr, who died at the age of 100 in 2005. He was a professor of zoology at Harvard University. The New York Times called him the Charles Darwin of the 20th century. And he wrote a book shortly before he died, What is Evolution? It was for lay people, so they could learn the truth about evolution. And in that book, he said this: given the fact of evolution, one would expect the fossils to document a gradual, steady change from ancestral forms to the descendants. But this is not what the paleontologist finds. Instead, he or she finds gaps in just about every phyletic series. The discovery of unbroken series of species changing gradually into descending species is very rare. And then he goes on to give an example of one of those rare examples, and it's Archaeopteryx. Any of you ever heard of Archaeopteryx? Really famous icon of evolution. Now, Dr. Mayr was a zoologist. He was not an expert on birds, nor was he a paleontologist. But I want to quote now an evolutionist who is an expert on birds. He's at the University of North Carolina at Chapel Hill, Alan Fiducia. And he said, paleontologists have tried to turn Archaeopteryx into an earthbound feathered dinosaur, but it's not. It's a bird, a perching bird, and no amount of paleo babble is going to change that. Well, evolutionists believe that whales evolved from land animals. There's a photograph. No, that's not a photograph. You notice that's a line drawing? Dr. Phil Gingrich is professor of paleontology at the University of Michigan, and he is an expert on whale fossils. And in this article back in 1983, he had a picture of a transitional form. It's obvious that it's halfway between a land animal and a whale. Just look at the front end and the rear end. What was the fossil evidence that Dr. Gingrich had for this creature when he had the artist draw that picture? Well, it was the head. No, it wasn't the head. It was only the stippled parts of the head. He had no fossil evidence below the neck. Now look at the rear end of the picture. Isn't it amazing what you can draw when you don't have any fossil evidence? You can make that creature look any way you want. And in this article, Dr. Gingrich said, Pachycetus, it was called that because it was found in Pakistan, and cetus is Latin for whale. Pachycetus is the oldest and most primitive whale yet discovered. It is an important transitional form linking Paleocene carnivorous land animals and later more advanced marine whales. Notice the verbs there? He doesn't say it might be, it could be, I would possibly tentatively suggest. He says it is a transitional form. Well, that was 1983. In 1994, he wrote another article that was for the popular public to read in Natural History magazine, and he made this bold statement. In time and in its morphology, Pachycetus is perfectly intermediate, a missing link between earlier land mammals and later full-fledged whales. No doubt in his mind, he hasn't changed his mind in 11 years. Well, that was 1994. In 2001, Nature published a technical article. Nature is the leading English language technical journal in the world. If you get an article published in Nature, you are somebody in science. And they were summarizing all the scientific evidence, fossil evidence, that they had for Pachycetus up to this point. And here it is. Doesn't that look just about like a whale skeleton to you? And they have a pretty good idea of what the creature looked like with flesh and muscles on there. There he is. That's a whale, isn't it? Or nearly. And they said in this article, these were terrestrial mammals no more amphibious than a tapir.
Well, there's a tapir. They do like to swim in the water.

0: but they don't swim in the ocean, and they're not sea creatures, and they're not partial sea creatures. They are 100% land animal. So they say in the article that it's a land animal. But look what it says in the title. In the title of the article, it says these are terrestrial cetaceans. What's a cetacean? Well, a cetacean are those animals that we call dolphins, whales, and porpoises. What does terrestrial mean? That means a land animal. Folks, there's no such thing as a land whale. There's no such thing as a land porpoise. In their own title, they're confused. Well, that wasn't the end of this story, because a few years ago, I was doing some research for a talk, and I went to the University of California, Berkeley website. They have a whole website on evolution. And I thought, well, this should really be educational. So I went to the website, and they had a whole website on evolution, and they had five icons on the screen for evidence of evolution. One of those icons was fossils, so I clicked on that. And then they had two icons on the screen, horse evolution and whale evolution. I thought, well, this ought to be interesting. So I clicked on whale evolution, and I got this. Three pictures. You have Pachycetus on the left. You have a beluga whale on the right, and you notice their arrows are pointing to where the nostrils are in the skull. And so if you're going to change Pachycetus into a whale, you got to move that hole. You got to do more than move the hole, because whales give birth to their babies underwater. Pachycetus didn't do that. Well, they had transitional form in the middle. I clicked on that. And look at that, miracle of miracles. The hole is halfway between the top of the head and the nose. And they dated at 25 million, which they say is exactly half. I mean, you creationists, what more evidence do you want? Well, I know what a Pachycetus was. Oh, and they said on the website, note that the nostril placement in Itiocetus is intermediate between the ancestral form Pachycetus and the modern beluga. An excellent example of a transitional form in the fossil record. Well, I know what Pachycetus is, and a beluga whale. I had to hunt around. I'm not an expert on whales. But then, what is the halfway creature between Pachycetus and a beluga whale? And I had to hunt around. I didn't find these pictures of these creatures right on this webpage. I had to hunt around. So I hunted around. I found two different websites, and they both said the same thing, that Itiocetus was the earliest baleen whale. Well, what's a baleen whale? That's a baleen whale. And I learned that baleen whales are 2 to 40 times bigger than a beluga whale. Folks, Itiocetus is not a transitional form. So this is deception at one of our most prestigious universities, teaching people about evolution. The fossil record does not support evolution. It fits perfectly with what the Bible says, that God created different kinds of creatures to reproduce after their kinds. It's exactly what we would expect, because the Bible is the word of the Creator. What about living things? Do they confirm evolution or creation? Well, the first thing, if evolution is going to be true, they got to explain how you're going to get non-living matter to change into the first living cell and produce that complex DNA molecule. They've been trying to do experiments for over 50 years. They haven't got a clue. Paul Davies is a leading astrobiologist in Australia. And he said, how did stupid atoms spontaneously write their own software? Nobody knows. There's no known law of physics able to create information from nothing. So they have no idea how the first living cell popped into existence. But it gets worse from there. The supposed mechanisms for evolution are two that they talk about usually, natural selection and random mutations. And in both of these cases, we are being deceived by the arguments that the evolutionists are using. Now, natural selection is a fact. Nature does select. All informed creationists believe in natural selection. But here's the key thing. Natural selection is not evolution. And natural selection is a conservative process. It's not a creative process. The name indicates that. Nature is selecting what is already there. If all the creatures on the earth were reptiles, nature could select until the cows come home. Except there wouldn't be any cows. Nature could select for a trillion years and it would never produce a bird, because there's no genetic information in a reptile for making pneumatic bones to be part of the breathing system, to make feathers, to make a one-way lung system that birds have. So nature is only conserving what is there. One of the most famous evidences of evolution are the peppered moths. Have any of you ever heard of the peppered moths? Okay, a few of you. Dr. Michael Majerus is a professor of genetics at Cambridge University, very famous evolutionist. And I'm taking a quote from a PowerPoint lecture that he had on his website back in 2007. And this is what he said about the peppered moths. He said, "The peppered moth is perhaps the most visually impacting and easily understood example of Darwinian evolution in action. It should be taught. It is, after all, the proof of evolution." Well, what's he talking about? Well, here are the peppered moths. They come in two varieties, the light moth and the dark moth. And the evolutionary story is that these prove evolution because prior to the Industrial Revolution in Britain, the peppered moths were sitting on the trees, and the birds could see the dark moth, and so they ate the dark moth, but they couldn't see the peppered light moth because it was camouflaged on the tree. But as the Industrial Revolution progressed, the factories were pumping out coal, and the soot was darkening the trees and killing the lichen, and pretty soon the light moth was visible to the birds, and the dark moth was camouflaged. And so the evolutionists say, this is proof positive that evolution is true. This isn't evolution at all. We had dark and light moths of Bistone betularia before the Industrial Revolution, and we had the light and dark varieties after the Industrial Revolution. The moths didn't change at all. The only thing that changed was the population ratios. There's no evolution going on here. The real question is, how do you get peppered moths in the first place? Evolution never explained that. If you want to read more about that, we've got an article on our website. Then in Testing Darwin, that article I quoted before, they had this picture of Darwin's finches. These were the little birds that Darwin studied on the Galapagos Islands off the west coast of South America. And Darwin noted that they were different colored finches, and they had different sized beaks. The big beak birds would eat big, hard seeds, and the little beak finches would eat small, soft seeds. And this magazine article said, "Finches played a central role in Darwin's thinking about evolutionary process of natural selection." Well, this may be natural selection, but this is not evolution, because what are all these birds? Finches. Finches reproducing finches with a little bit different variation in beak size is not evolution. We want to know, where did the finches come from in the first place? They never explain that. So natural selection can explain the survival of the fittest, but it doesn't explain the arrival of the fittest, which is the real question. And natural selection is the God-designed method of preserving representatives of the original created kinds in God's fallen world. He knew that because of his curse on creation, there would be changing environments, and he didn't want to have to do miracles all the time to keep his operation going. So he built right into those creatures the ability to adapt to different environments. What about mutations? Do they prove evolution? Do they supply the genetic information to change one kind of creature into a different kind? A mutation is a mistake in the reproductive process of copying the DNA information of mom and dad. And so if you start out with normal alligators and you have a mutation, you can produce an albino, like I saw at a preserve in Florida. Or you can produce this amazing bird. This is a TNR mutant. That's a technical scientific term for totally naked rooster. He had a mutation. These fruit flies have been bombarded by radiation, by evolutionists trying to create mutations, and they produce fruit flies with fringed wings, little itty-bitty wings, no wings at all, legs growing out of their eyes. These are all not improvements on the fruit fly. So mutations are a fact. All informed creationists believe in mutations, but here's the key thing that the evolutionists don't tell us. Mutations nearly always reduce the genetic information in the DNA. They never have been observed to increase functional genetic information. And again, this is perfectly obvious. If you had a desktop computer and you started randomly changing parts of the computer, you could change those parts at one part per second for trillions of years, and you'd never change it into a laptop. You'd probably kill the computer on the first change. And that's what mutations are like. But evolutionists will say, yes, we'll agree that most mutations are harmful, some are neutral, but there are some beneficial mutations, they say. And if you just have enough time, over time, those beneficial mutations will add up to change a reptile into a bird or a reptile into a mammal. But what about those mutations? We hear a lot in the hospital about the superbug. You've probably heard about these bacteria that become resistant to antibiotics. And this is claimed as proof of evolution. Well, here's how it works with one bacterium, H. pylori, that causes ulcers in human beings. The patient takes the antibiotic. The scientists have figured out that this little creature produces an enzyme which will convert the antibiotic into a poison, and then the poison kills the bacterium. So it's basically a form of assisted suicide. But there are mutant H. pylori's, and they have, because of a mutation, they have lost the ability to produce that enzyme. So they absorb the antibiotic through the cell wall, but they can't convert it to an antibiotic, into a poison, so they survive. They've survived because of the mutation, but it's because of a loss of genetic information. So the patient in the hospital takes the medicine, it kills off the normal H. pylori, and the mutants survive and reproduce and then give headaches to the doctors. But this is not evolution, because H. pylori bacterium is changing into H. pylori bacterium. It's not explaining where this bacterium came from in the first place. Well, the Bible makes mutations perfectly sensible. The Bible says that we know that the whole creation groaneth and travaileth in pain together until now. The creation is under the curse of God, and mutations are a major way in which God brings about that curse in causing disease and death. There are over 3,000 genetic diseases in the human race caused by mutations. So mutations are the God-ordained consequences of God's curse on creation. And so when we really look at the scientific evidence, it doesn't fit the evolution tree of life at all. But it fits perfectly with what Genesis says, that God created different kinds of creatures to reproduce after their kind, that God cursed the creation, and so there are things that are not working exactly like they were in God's very good creation at the beginning. Well, so what? Does it really matter what we believe about this? Is this just something that people who like science should be interested in? No, listen to these words of Frank Zindler, who is one of the leading evolutionists and atheists in the United States. He is editor of the American Atheist magazine. And this is what he said in a debate with a Christian philosopher who sadly is compromised with evolution and millions of years. The most devastating thing, though, that biology did to Christianity was the discovery of biological evolution. Now that we know that Adam and Eve never were real people, well, how do we know that? Oh, well, evolution has proven this book is based on mythology. Now that we know this, the myth of Christianity is destroyed. If there never was an Adam and Eve, there never was an original sin. If there never was an original sin, there is no need of salvation. If there is no need of salvation, there is no need of a Savior. And I submit that puts Jesus, historical or otherwise, into the ranks of the unemployed. I think that evolution is absolutely the death knell of Christianity. And there are lots and lots of people in our world today who think that evolution has proven that this book is not reliable in its foundational chapters, and therefore the whole book is unreliable, and the gospel that is proclaimed in this book is unreliable. Just a couple of days ago, I read an article by a leading evolutionist in the United States, Jerry Coyne, who's professor of ecology and evolution at the University of Chicago. And from what he's written, I assume he is an atheist. And he was doing a review of two recent books by theistic evolutionists. That is, people who want to say that evolution is how God created. One of those writers was a Roman Catholic. The other was a professing evangelical. But this is what Jerry Coyne said in his lengthy review of these two books. Why reject the story of creation in Noah's Ark because we know that animals evolved? Well, that these men that he's writing or critiquing, they do reject the creation account in Genesis. They do reject Noah's flood, but nevertheless accept the reality of the virgin birth and resurrection of Christ, which are equally at odds with science. After all, biological research suggests the impossibility of human females reproducing asexually, or of anyone reawakening 3 days after death. He goes on, now Darwin year, this is the year of Darwin. 200 years ago he was born, 150 years ago his book was published. Now Darwin year is upon us, and we can expect more books like those by Kenneth Miller, who was the Roman Catholic, and Carl Giberson, who was the evangelical. Attempts to reconcile God and evolution keep rolling off the intellectual assembly line. It never stops because the reconciliation never works. I totally agree with him. So what we have is, in the Bible, we have the gospel with the foundational knowledge that Christ is the creator of heaven and earth, that sin brought death into the world and brought the judgment of God on the creation, and there was a need for a redeemer, and that redeemer was promised in Genesis chapter 3. And he was crucified and raised from the dead. And that is the power of the gospel to change lives, as it changed my life as a freshman at the University of Minnesota. And then we have the hope of the gospel that one day we're going to get new resurrection bodies. One day there's going to be no more death and suffering. But you see, what's happened in our culture and around the world is that that foundational truth of creation and the fall have been replaced with evolution in millions of years. And when you change the foundation, you undermine the gospel. And so the gospel becomes unbelievable because it's based in mythology in people's minds. And then about the hope of the gospel, well, that's utterly ridiculous. There's not going to be any second coming. You Christians are just believing in pie in the sky. So it really matters what we believe. And we are facing an anti-gospel. And so as we proclaim the gospel, we've got to recognize the culture that we're living in. And if you're from another country, evolution is taught over there also. And so we've got to deal with this anti-gospel in people's minds by dealing with the foundational truth that Genesis is true and true science confirms Genesis. Well, I talked this morning about the moral decline that we are facing in this country and in Western Europe. We were just sliding into the moral cesspool. And Genesis is foundational to the Bible's morality. Because God made us, He owns us, He makes the rules. And so when Genesis goes out the window, it's only a matter of time, and we see this historically, that people and nations and churches have rejected biblical morality. And it's no surprise. Here are the words of William Provine, professor of biology at Cornell University. Let me summarize my views on what modern evolutionary biology tells us loud and clear. There are no gods, no purposes, no goal-directed forces of any kind. There is no life after death. When I die, I'm absolutely certain that I'm going to be dead. That's the end for me. There is no ultimate foundation for ethics. There is no ultimate meaning to life and no free will for humans either. Isn't that a wonderful philosophy? I wonder why he even goes into the office at the university. What's the point? It's all pointless. You know what's really sad? William Provine is battling cancer for the second time, and he grew up in the church. But he didn't get any answers when he was growing up. His church ignored the evolution issue, and when he went off to the university or to high school, whatever faith he had was demolished. So we are facing a massive battle, and the foundations are being destroyed, and that's why we have this moral crisis that we are facing today, because over the last 100 years, and especially the last 50 years, evolution has been taught aggressively as scientific fact. People have been brainwashed, and that's why we need to rebuild the foundations, and we need to expose the lie of evolution so that people will see that this book is true from the very first verse. And that's why those resources are really important. You can't all master the subject. You won't have time to master the subject to be able to speak on creation, but you can learn a lot to be able to have answers, and you can learn to share these resources with others. So the book table will be open tonight. I don't want to take any of those home. This is a deal you can't pass up. I encourage you to get those resources and equip yourself with answers in this battle that we're in. We have a lot more on our website. I'll just close with this passage of Scripture. For the wrath of God is revealed from heaven against all unrighteousness and ungodliness, ungodliness and righteousness of men who hold the truth in unrighteousness, because that which may be known of God is manifest to them, for God hath showed it unto them. For the invisible things of him from the creation of the world are clearly seen, being understood by the things that are made, even his eternal power and Godhead, so that they are without excuse. The fingerprints of God are all over his creation, as creator and as judge. And if a person doesn't see it, it is not because they can't, it is because they won't, or because they have been brainwashed, and they won't. So we need to proclaim the truth of creation today as never before in an evolutionized world. Father, we thank you for your word. We thank you that it is true from the very first verse. We thank you that we can trust it, and that therefore we can have hope, we can have direction, and Lord, if we trust it, we must obey it. Help us to trust and obey, and to glorify you, and to be strong witnesses for you in the face of this overwhelming deception and myth. In Jesus' name, amen.
1: 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It's time for a message from the former pastor of Campus Church, Dr. Jim Shetler.
2: One of the great statesmen of American history was a man named Daniel Webster. One time, an individual asked Daniel Webster, the great intellectual mind that he was, and asked him, "What is the most profound truth that you have ever thought before?" And really, without a moment's hesitation, the story says, Daniel Webster said, "Jesus loves me, this I know, for the Bible tells me so." Nothing has ever crossed Daniel Webster's mind that was deeper and more significant than the love of God for him. I'd like to talk to you about the love of God today. And our text in Ephesians chapter 3 is one of the great passages on God's love found anywhere in the Word. Now, I want to share something with you about today's message. And I want to preface it after I say this statement. This may be the most important message on the love of God that you will ever hear in your entire life. Now, I want to say this. I didn't say this will be the greatest message on the love of God. I am sure when you leave here today, you will remember or know of many messages on God's love that was much greater than what you'll hear today. However, I thought about something in my life. Some of the most important meals I have ever eaten in my life were not necessarily the most delicious meals that I've ever eaten in my life. I look back over my life, and there were times and there were mornings of a huge day that a banana and a yogurt gave me energy and strength. It might not have been the greatest meal I ever ate, but it was one of the most important meals I've ever eaten. And I want to encourage you today to really think out the things that we talk about today about the love of God. This may not be the most eloquent of all the messages on God's love, but it might be the most important message you will ever hear on the love of God. I want to share with you three things that I think that we can know. How do you explain God's love? Now, some people say, well, you cannot explain God's love. Well, wait a second. We have a passage of Scripture that may disagree with you on that. I think we can explain the love of God. How can you experience the love of God? And boy, isn't that what we all need today? How long has it been, maybe, since you've experienced God's love in your life? And how do you express the love of God? I want to answer these very important questions. And if you look with me, if you would, at the center of our text, in verse 17 through 19, it says that Christ may dwell, in Ephesians chapter 3, that Christ may dwell in your hearts by faith, that ye, being rooted and grounded, established and rooted in love. That's what we need to be clinging on to, is that love of God, that we are rooted and grounded in that. May be able to comprehend, so we can understand, with all saints, everyone that knows Christ should understand these three questions. How do you explain the love of God? How do you experience the love of God? And how do you express the love of God? May be able to comprehend with all saints what is the breadth and length and depth and height. Now listen to verse 19. And to know the love of Christ, which passes knowledge. Well, you know, at first you look at that, it almost looks like a little double talk, doesn't it? Especially when you find out that the same Greek word, as well as the same English word here, and to know the love of Christ, which passes knowledge, comes from the same root. So it's almost like, wait a second. In other words, you can know the love of Christ, but yet it passes all knowledge, so you can't know it. Well, you know, I heard it said, someone just shared with me, it would be almost like swimming in a bottomless lake. You may never reach the bottom of the lake, but you can be swimming in the bottomless lake. You can know the love of Christ. You can experience, and by the way, that's the idea behind that word knowledge there, is to experience it, not just to know it intellectually and to know facts about it, but actually to taste it. And to actually experience it. What good would the love of God be if we couldn't experience it? And that's the idea there, that you can know the love of Christ, which passes knowledge. Oh, there may be things that we'll never experience about the love of Christ, but we can know it. So let's look at these three questions today, if we might. How do you explain God's love? Now again, some people might say, you know, Jim, I don't think you can truly explain the love of God. I think you can in two ways. I think you can explain the love of God by definition, and I think you can explain the love of God by demonstration. Let's look first of all at definition in a verse and a passage that you're very familiar with. John 3:16. If you take your Bibles, if you need it, turn to John 3:16. But by definition, people do not quite understand the demonstration of his love. I want you to see this in John chapter 10, verse 17 and 18. You know, there's a lot of controversy today about Christ dying for our sins, about his agony that he went through, but sometimes the greatest argument has to do with, did he have a choice? I want you to see this in John chapter 10, verse 17. It says this, therefore doth my Father love me, because I lay down my life that I might take it again. Now look at verse 18. No man. No man. Not Caiaphas, not Annas, not Pilate, not the Sanhedrin, not a Roman soldier, not the disciples. No man taketh it from me, but I lay it down of myself. I have power to lay it down, and I have power to take it again. This commandment have I received of my Father. Friend, I want to tell you something. How can you explain the love of God, Jim? I think you can define the love of God, but I think you can demonstrate the love of God. And the demonstration of the love of God is not just the agony that he went through, is not just the suffering that he went through, my friend, that he did this of his own choosing. That suffering, in a sense, was self-inflicted. That anguish and that hurt and that pain, who put Christ on the cross?

Roman soldiers, the Jews? No, Jesus put himself on that cross. No man takes my life from me. I lay my life down. My friend, all of the armies that the world has ever known could not have put Christ on that cross. Christ, of his own love, did that. And you know what? I have suffered sometimes, very little, for other people. But my friend, I didn't choose that suffering. I didn't say, well, I will, you know, gladly do this or whatever. Jesus Christ demonstrated his love for us by his willingness to lay down his life for us. How do you explain God's love? By the definition, a choice of the will to find joy in someone by doing what is best for that one without regards of self or cost. And I think you can explain God's love by the demonstration of Jesus Christ on that cross. Now, number two is the most important part of the message, so let's get to that. Number two, how do you experience God's love? Jim, I do think you can define it, and I do think you can demonstrate it, but sometimes I don't sense that I'm experiencing it. How do you experience the love of God? Well, Romans chapter 5, again, is a great passage for that. Romans 5 says, "And hope maketh not ashamed, because the love of God is shed abroad in our hearts by the Holy Ghost, which is given unto us." So we can experience this love. I think there's two ways that we experience it. Get these two if you get anything out of this message on the love of God. By trusting God that he knows what's best and needed for you, and by trusting God that he will do what's best and needed for you. All right? Let me talk to you now. I want to experience the love of God, Jim. I want to know this love. I don't want to just know it in my head. I want to know it that passes all understanding. I want to, and I need to, Jim, experience the love of God in my life. Okay, here's how you do it. Remember what the definition was. The definition was a choice of the will to find joy in someone by doing what is best without any regards for self or cost. So what you have to do to experience the love of God is the things that are happening in your life, you trust God. God, this is the best thing for me. This is what is needful for me, Lord. And what you're doing in my life right now, I trust. I'm not going to fight. I'm not going to struggle. I'm not going to be stubborn. I'm not going to murmur. I'm not going to complain. I'm not going to doubt. I am going to trust that what is happening in my life right now is the best thing for me. Because, Lord, I believe you love me. And love is a choice of your will to find joy in me by giving me the best thing for me. So this financial difficulty, this health situation, this relationship, this thing that's going on in my life right now, I trust you, Lord, that it's the best thing for me. And we know that all things work together for good to them that love God, to them that are called according to his purpose, for whom he did foreknow, he did predestinate to be conformed to the image of his Son. God, you're doing all of these things to conform me to the image of your Son, and that's the best thing for me. So I trust you for this, Lord. I trust you, Lord, that you know what's best for me, and I trust you, Lord, that you will do what's best for me. And I want to tell you this. The moment you trust that, the moment that you believe, you know what, Lord, I have been complaining about this situation. I have been murmuring. I have been doubting. But this morning, I trust you that what I'm going through right now is the best thing for me. You wouldn't bring it in my life unless it was the best thing for me. And you're going to do the best thing for me, Lord. I absolutely believe that. I think the moment you trust in the Lord, in those two things, you will immediately experience the love of God. And I stand here as testimony to that fact. Do you desire to experience the love of God? I'm going to tell you how you do it. If you desire to experience the love of God right now, trust God that what's happening in your life is the very best thing for you. And trust God that he's going to do the very best thing for you. And at that moment, you'll experience
the love of God in your life. Lord, this is good. Let me give you a passage on that. Jeremiah chapter 29. Jeremiah chapter 29, the people of Israel are taken into a 70-year captivity. And oh boy, this doesn't seem like a good thing. And he gives them the instructions of the way they're supposed to act in captivity. And through Jeremiah, he says, you're going to go to captivity. Oh, Lord, I thought you loved us. I do love you. Well, Lord, that's not the best thing. It is the best thing for you. And I will take care of you. And while you're in captivity, I want you to build gardens, and I want you to have children, and I want you to marry, and I want you to do these things, and I want you to live. And he gives all these instructions in Jeremiah chapter 29, verses 1 through 8. But then, in verse number 10, it says this, Jeremiah 29, 10. For thus saith the Lord, that after 70 years be accomplished at Babylon, I will visit you and perform my good word toward you in causing you to return to this place. For I know the thoughts that I think toward you, saith the Lord, thoughts of peace and not of evil, to give you an expected end. I know what's best for you, and I'm going to do what's best for you. So here is the way I want you to react in captivity. I want you to trust me in captivity. I want you to trust me that you going through captivity is the best thing for you, and I want you to trust me that I'm going to do the best thing for you. And I think every Israelite who did immediately experienced the love of God. If you are not experiencing the love of God in your life, that is not God's fault. If you're not experiencing, oh, it's been so long since I've experienced, God, do you love me anymore? Yes, I never stopped loving you. If you're not experiencing the love of God in your life, that is an incrimination upon your trust. I do not believe that murmuring and complaining can exist at the same time as the love of God in your life. It cannot. If you're complaining about what God's doing in your life, you cannot experience. Because really, the bottom line of the complaint is doubt. It's not faith. The bottom line of the murmuring is that you're not trusting the Lord. And until you come to the point that you say, dear God, you have the best interest for me. You're going to give me what I need and what's best for me, and you're going to do it. This is the best thing for me. At that moment, you'll experience the love of God. As a 12-year-old boy, when I trusted Jesus Christ as my Savior, on November 9th, 1969, at a youth retreat, I remember I experienced the love of God. As a young boy, I asked Jesus Christ to come into my heart. I believed that I was a sinner. I believed Jesus Christ died for me. I thought the best thing for me was Jesus Christ taking my place. And I believe that Jesus Christ did the very best thing he could have for me, is died for my sins. And when I believed both of those things, my sins were forgiven and I had experienced the love of God. And I still remember as a 12-year-old boy leaving that retreat, and I was just so excited. The love of Christ was shed abroad on my heart. And every time in my life, in the last 30 whatever years it's been, ever since that time, when I trusted God that he knows what's best for me and what I need, and I trusted God that he will do what's best for me and what I need, the love of Christ has been shed abroad on my heart. If you're not experiencing the love of Christ, that's your fault. Finally, number three, how do you express God's love? How do you experience it? How do you explain it? Number three, how do you express it? Very quickly, number one, with obedience, and number two, with others. The way that you express God's love is, number one, with obedience. John 14, 15 says, if you love me, keep my commandments. Romans chapter 13, verse 10 says, therefore, love is the fulfilling of the law. The way that you express the love of God is by obedience to the commandments of God. When you do what God's word says, you're expressing your love. You love him because he first loved you. Take your Bibles very quickly and turn to 1 John chapter 4. In 1 John chapter 4, beginning at verse 7, it says, beloved, let us love one another, for love is of God, and everyone that loveth is born of God and knoweth God. All right, Jim, I understand how to explain God's love, and I understand how to experience God's love, but how do I express the love of God? Well, you express it two ways, in obedience to his commandments and with others. Now, obedience, really quickly. Notice our definition. Remember what love was? A choice of the will to find joy,
by doing what is best

0: I will obey your commandment. And when we obey the commandments of God, we are expressing our love to God. We are dying to ourselves, and we're saying, I love you, Lord, so I won't look there. I love you, Lord, so I won't wear it. Lord, I love you, so I won't have that attitude. Lord, I love you, and because I love you, I want to express that love by obedience to your commandments. But also, I express my love to you, Lord, by loving other people. All these verses are so good. He that loveth not knoweth not God, for God is love. In this was manifested the love of God toward us, because that God sent his only begotten Son into the world that we might live through him. Herein is love, not that we love God, but that God loved us, that he loved us and sent his Son to be the propitiation of sins. Beloved, if God so loved us, we ought also to love one another. No man has seen God at any time. If we love one another, God dwelleth in us. I can't express my love to God. I don't see God. So how do I express my love to God? By loving other people. And I put down four things with this. Number one, not expecting anything back. That's how you love. You love others. Well, I'll love this person. Maybe they'll give me, you know, this person's a rich person. Maybe if I do this for them, they'll do this for me. This person's got some popularity. Maybe if I do this for them, they will bring me into their little clique. Maybe if I do this for them, they will do this. Maybe I can get a position higher. Maybe I can get a raise. Maybe I That's nothing to do with love at all. You love others without expecting to get anything back. You love others not seeing eye to eye. You know what? We don't agree. You know, their personality and my personality just seems to collide, but I love them. And I will give to them their very best that they need, regardless of myself and the cost, because I truly love them, even though we don't see eye to eye on some things. We don't agree. Our personalities don't jive real well. But you know what? I love them. And by the way, you ought to do that with your roommates and your siblings. Sometimes you don't see eye to eye, but true love is expressed by loving those that you don't agree with. Loving those that you can't get anything back. Loving those that are covering a multitude of sins by forgiveness. You know, Lord, they did me wrong, but I love them. And I'm going to forgive them. And it's not worth it, Lord. And I'm going to cover a multitude of sins. They said wrong. They started this about me. They shouldn't have done this to me. But you know what, Lord? I'm going to forgive them. That's the expression of true love. And finally, that they're not like you. They're different. Oh, look at the way they're dressed. Oh, look at the way they eat. Look at the way they talk. Look at the way that they are. Oh, how can you love that person? My friend, that is what love is. When someone's not just like you, and someone doesn't talk the way you talk, or look the way that you look, or act the way that you act, and they're a little different, they don't have your standards, and they don't have your beliefs, but you love them, that's the expression of love. How do you express God's love? With obedience to his commands, and with loving one another. Look at the very end of that chapter. We love him, verse 19, because he first loved us. If a man say, I love God, and hateth his brother, he's a liar. For he that loveth not his brother whom he hath seen, how can he love God whom he hath not seen? And this commandment have we from him, that he who loveth God love his brother also. I'm going to ask you today, if you haven't experienced the love of Christ in a long time, I'm going to ask you to trust him. Trust him that he knows what's best in your life. Trust him that that what he will do is going to be best for your life. And you know what? I'm going to ask you to make a commitment about that. I think you just need to trust the Lord and say, God, I haven't experienced your love in such a long time because I haven't been trusting that you've got the best interest for me. And I'm going to trust you for that. And maybe you haven't been expressing God's love. You have roommates that you need to get right with before the end of this year. You have a family that you need to take care of something. Don't be saying you're going around loving God when you don't love the people that you live with and that you work with and that you're around. And you love God by obedience to the commandments. You say you love God, well, then you start obeying the commandments of God. You honor your parents. You're thankful for the things that you do. You know what? If you want to express God's love, it's by obedience and loving others.
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2: I brought a prop this morning. I am not an avid fisherman, but this rod my wife bought for me a couple years ago, and it's got a chatterbait on it. My nephew's put me onto this, and chatterbait is good for freshwater. In fact, I was at my brother-in-law's house in Missouri. We live up in Kansas City, and he's in the town of Raymore. And so I threw this in his pond one evening around sunset. Well, I guess we're tangled there. And this chatterbait, within about 10 minutes, I had a really nice bass.

0: bass. And I'm thinking about it. Well, you know, if you're out fishing, no fish in the pond is thinking, okay, today I just can't wait for a hook to go through my lip with the potential being thrown on a pan. I'll be filleted and eaten. That sounds like a great day. Fish, I don't know how fish reason, but I know they don't reason like that. What fish would throw itself onto a hook and end up in a frying pan? No fish would voluntarily do that. So how does bait work, or how do lures work? Well, they entice. In fact, I've entitled the message today, "The Subtle Enticement of the Serpent of Eden." The subtle enticement of the Serpent of Eden. You know, you have been given a lot in the way of doctrine, in the way of teaching, in the way of challenge. In fact, last week, you got shovels full, truckloads full in Bible conference. The scripture tells us, to whom much is given, much is required. Over the years, I've had interaction with a number of pastors in the area, and I remember talking to them, so, hey, have you had any of our students or grads work in your church? Oh, yeah, yeah, been a blessing. And I remember once in a while, I'd try to probe and peel back the layers a little and say, hey, you know, we all know the good stories. Everybody likes to talk about how, oh, yeah, so-and-so, he did an internship here, and we like the good stuff, how that turned out. But sometimes I'll probe and say, hey, you got any stories on the other end of the spectrum? And sadly, there are some. And I heard too many stories of people that came through campus and heard what you heard and then end up not in church anymore, not walking with God. And usually you ask them, well, how'd that happen? You know, some of them were ministerial students, the preacher boys. How did that happen? Well, it's not like they denounced the faith. It's not like they went off into, you know, drugs. And often what happens, you hear things like this. Well, man, this guy, man, he was really promising. But he ended up falling in love with this girl, and, you know, she was an attractive girl. She was seemingly a nice girl, but she really didn't have heart for ministry. So they got married, and then she announces, well, I don't want to go in the ministry. That's too much pressure. There's no money in that. And the next thing you know, they're not in ministry, which is what he trained for. And now the pressure's on the marriage, and the next thing you know, the marriage falls apart, and now they're not even in church anywhere. How does that happen, that kind of stuff? Now, thankfully, that's an exception. That's not the rule. But I want to tell you, it can happen to anybody. The scripture says, let him that thinketh he standeth take heed lest he fall. My desire for all of you, for all the churches when I preach, is that people would have a steadfast walk with God, a fruitful walk with God. But I want to tell you, there is an enemy of your soul. The scripture says of Satan, the thief cometh not but for to steal, to kill, and destroy. There is an agenda to take you down, to destroy you. God doesn't want that for you. That doesn't have to be the case. But the scripture tells us we're not ignorant of his devices. So I'm going to go to Genesis 3 with you, Genesis chapter 3. I was driving back from Floral City a week ago, with Floral City New Testament Baptist Church. I was preaching for my friend Ledford Hodges. And as I'm driving my rig back, I have a 43-foot fifth wheel, and I pull it with a Freightliner truck, and my wife follows in a van, so our girls have something to get around town in. So it's just me, and I'm listening to a podcast from Charlie Kirk. I don't know if any of you follow Charlie Kirk, Turning Point USA, and Charlie is really up on what's happening on college campuses, and has got a really good handle on a biblical worldview. The session I was listening to just happened to be the importance of the first 11 chapters of Genesis. And Charlie was saying something that my dad would tell me. My dad was a campus church member for 20 years, worked at Home Depot just up the street here. And my dad used to tell me something, Rich, listen, if you're going to make sense of life, you've got to get a handle of the first 11 chapters of Genesis. It is foundational to life. And that's exactly what Charlie Kirk was talking about last week. And so I'm listening to that. I'd already been leaning toward preaching on this topic in chapel, and that's the Lord impressed upon me. Yeah, this is the direction I want you to go. So Genesis 3, let me look at verses 1 to 8 with you. Would you follow along there? I know you've been in Bible conference. I know you're thinking like, another message. This is going to be right where you're living. So if you would, engage with me. Genesis 3, follow along, verse 1. Now the serpent was more subtle than any beast of the field which the Lord God had made. And he said to the woman, yea, hath God said, ye shall not eat of every tree of the garden? The woman said to the serpent, we may eat of the fruit of the trees of the garden, but of the fruit of the tree which is in the midst of the garden, God has said, ye shall not eat of it, neither shall ye touch it, lest ye die. The serpent said to the woman, ye shall not surely die. For God doth know that in the day that you eat thereof, then your eyes shall be opened, and ye shall be as gods, knowing good and evil. When the woman saw the tree was good for food, that it was pleasant to the eyes, and a tree to be desired to make one wise, she took of the fruit thereof, and did eat, gave also unto her husband with her, and he did eat. The eyes of them both were opened. They knew that they were naked. They sewed fig leaves together, made themselves aprons. They heard the voice of the Lord God walking in the garden in the cool of the day. And Adam and his wife hid themselves from the presence of the Lord God amongst the trees of the garden. All right, I'm going to break this down into three areas this morning. We're going to start with the scheme of enticement. S-C-H-E-M-E, scheme of enticement. I've been in Kansas City for 30 years, spent more time now there in Kansas City as home than I did in New Jersey where I grew up. And I remember our pastor had told a story years ago. He'd been a Kansas City policeman before he was saved. And he said his wife one day had a washer-dryer repairman come to the house, and their marriage was on the rocks. They were not Christians at the time. They were going to go through a divorce. They were in the proceedings of it. And so the washer-dryer repairman came, and he's got the dryer taken apart, and he's looking at things. She said, how do you know how to repair that? He said, well, I got this manual, and he said, I got this schematic that I follow. She said, what's a schematic? Well, it tells you how everything's wired, and I can figure out the problems. And in exasperation, she said, oh, I wish there were a schematic, a manual to tell you how to fix broken marriages. He said, well, actually, there is. And he pulled a Bible out of his toolbox, and he went through the plan of salvation with her. And she trusted Christ that day. Later, our pastor, who then was a Kansas City policeman, would follow the Lord and trust Christ as Savior, became a pastor. But a schematic is a scheme or a program of action. And let me tell you, there is a schematic for putting your life together. There's also a scheme to ruin your life. I want you to see the schematic here, the scheme of enticement. Now, Satan is tempting Eve here. I'll tell you what I'm doing. I'm putting a marker there. We're going to come back. I need to compare some important scripture. Jump over to 1 John chapter 2 with me. 1 John chapter 2. The scheme of enticement is 1 John 2, 15 to 17. 1 John 2, 15 to 17. I don't know how many messages that I preach, I'll go to this passage of scripture. It's so critical and so important. Love not the world, neither the things that are in the world. If any man love the world, the love of the Father is not in him. For all that's in the world, the lust of the flesh and the lust of the eyes and the pride of life is not of the Father, but is of the world. And the world passeth away in the lust thereof, but he that doeth the will of God abideth forever. Now the word world there, cosmos, it's the term from which we get cosmopolitan, which has to do with city life, cosmetics. Okay, girls, you know cosmetics. Other foundation can no man lay. No, that's not what it means. But anyway, cosmetics is orderly arrangement of your face. Okay, so cosmos has to do with an orderly arrangement. Theologically, it's society separated from God by sin. Society separated from God by sin. God says, do not love the world. What is it that motivates the world? And you guys are, you're seeing it more evident than we've ever seen it before. What drives this world is lust of flesh, lust of eyes, and pride of life. This is the scheme of enticement. I want to give you a simple definition for all these. This is not just academic. I see this every day in the battles in my own life, and you're going to see it too. I'd encourage you, if you're a person who takes notes, write it down. If you're not a person who takes notes, write it down. Scheme of enticement, here it is. Lust of the flesh, first of all, is sensualism. Sensualism, it's a desire to enjoy something. A desire to enjoy something. The whole idea of pleasures. Pleasures would be a good summary word. Lust is a strong desire. We usually think of sexual lust, but there can be other lusts too. Lust for gold, lust for recognition, lust for liberation. Lust is a strong desire. It's a consuming desire. Well, God warns against the lust of the flesh, desire to enjoy something. I mean, why do people get hooked on drugs? They want to enjoy the high. Why do people get involved in sex outside of the bounds that God created for it? It's the desire to enjoy something. That's the bait. That's what Satan will use to entice. Then there's lust of the eyes. Lust of the eyes. Lust of the eyes is a desire to have something. Have something. So I call that materialism. Materialism. In fact, a good simple word for it is possessions. Okay, it's the whole idea. You got to have stuff. The whole advertising community is based on this. I like golf, and one time I was looking through a magazine, and there was a tailor-made driver pictured in there. It was a five-page overlay. And my daughter, Brianna, was in graphic design here in the school, graduating 18. And I said to her, Brianna, look at this ad. I mean, that thing, high glossy, you know, wow. That had to cost a lot. She said, well, Dad, think about it. That driver cost $300 at the time. She said, you know, they don't mind spending some bucks on that because you look at it and think, oh, wow, I gotta get that. I need to have that. That's the whole idea of eye appeal. It's not the sexual appeal. This one is the I gotta have it. It's the desire to acquire. So possessions. Then there's one more, and it's the pride of life. The pride of life. Okay, Steve, you can figure out. I like your interaction here. If lust of flesh is a desire to enjoy something, if lust of eyes is a desire to have something, can you figure then pride of life would be a desire to be something? Yeah, some of you are tracking. Desire to be something. And you could use the word prestige, you could use the word position or prominence. Any of those P's would work here. Which, you pick which one you can spell, all right? So prestige, prominence, position, it's egotism, me first. Egotism. So let me tell you something. Anytime you're tempted, it's in one of those three areas. You remember how the scripture says Jesus was in all points tempted like as we are, yet without sin? That's in Hebrews. Some people say, and they mean well, but they say, well, Jesus was tempted with any sin that you'll ever be tempted with. Now, is that true? Well, it says he was tempted in all points. Look, was Jesus tempted to watch MTV when his parents weren't home? They didn't have television, okay? There was no MTV back then. Was Jesus tempted to tap into some site on TikTok? There was no TikTok, okay? What does it mean Jesus was tempted in all points? If you understand the concept here, lust of flesh, lust of eyes, pride of life, those three, that's a triumvirate. That's the combination of motives behind any sin you'll ever commit. It's either one of or a combination of those three that's behind any sin you'll ever be enticed to. So let me go to number two, and that is the subjects of enticement. And let's go back to the garden, Genesis 3, all right? So go back there. And Charlie Kirk was right, man. You're going to understand life. You got to understand Genesis. So we're in Genesis chapter 3. What you and I read earlier is the fall of man. This is where man fell into sin. And so who are the subjects? A subject is one who is the focus of investigation, or it's a person who's acted upon, like the subject of investigation or the subject of a study. Okay, these subjects of enticement here start with Eve. Okay, she was the first one he went after. Look at verse 1 again. Serpent was more subtle than any beast of the field. It's not obvious. You know, Satan doesn't come to your front door, knocking on the door, red suit, horns, pitchfork, breathing fire. Hey, want to go out and get drunk tonight? He'd slam the door in his face. That's the devil. I'm not listening to him. I don't think we would know who Satan was if we were to see him. The Bible says he comes as an angel of light. Same with his ministers, angels of light. They give the appearance of being acceptable. Okay, he's subtle. And notice what he says, and I jotted down, Satan's plan involved a basic three-step process. Satan's plan involved a basic three-step process. Notice he says, hath God said ye shall not eat of every tree of the garden? So what is the process? He questions God. Hath God said? Then she says, well, we may eat of the fruit of the trees of the garden. In fact, you go back to Genesis 2, verses 16 and 17. He said they could eat freely of all the trees of the garden, but there's just one tree not to eat of. That's the tree of the knowledge of good and evil. Why did he say that? They didn't need to know about evil. There was no evil in their world. They were innocent. Evil was something that had originated with Satan. They didn't need to know about evil. But Satan says this by the way, Eve says, but of the tree which is in the midst of the garden, God has said, ye shall not eat of it, neither shall you touch it, lest you die. Some people jump on Eve and say, oh, she added to the scripture. Yeah, shed, and you're not to touch it. Was Eve the first textual critic? No. No, I think Eve was just taught by Adam. Listen, honey, God told us not to eat that fruit, so look, don't touch it. Because, you know, you can't eat it if you don't touch it. So I don't think she's deliberately adding to what God says. But she says, no, we're not even going to touch that. Well, then what does he say? Verse 4, the serpent said to the woman, ye shall not surely die. Okay, here's the second step in his process. He not only questions God, but number two, he contradicts God. God said in Genesis 2, 16 and 17, you eat that fruit, you'll surely die. And what does he say to her? You'll not surely die. Somebody's lying here. Anybody want to take a guess on who's lying? I'll give you a hint. It's not God. So he says, oh, you're not going to die. And then notice verse 5. He says, for God doth know that in the day that ye eat thereof, then your eyes shall be open. Ye shall be as gods, knowing good and evil. Who insinuates that there's multiple gods. Satan does. Interesting. That first suggestion of multiple gods did not come from heaven. It came from the one who was kicked out of heaven. It came from Satan. And what's he insinuating here? Number three, he discredits God. He discredits God. He says, Eve, listen, honey, God's holding out on you, dear. If you eat that fruit, you'll be wise like God, knowing good and evil. You'll be enlightened. We live in a society where men are not simply being told they can be like God. They're being told they can become God. I wish I had time to go into it with you. I don't right now, but that's Satan's tactic. So Eve, oh, notice this. The plan not only involved a basic three-step process, the plan involved a baited three-pronged hook. A lot of times a lure will have three hooks on it. Not that they expect you to catch three fish at a time. It just increases your chance of catching the one fish. It's a baited three-pronged hook. Look at verse 6. When the woman saw the tree was good for food, that's lust of the flesh. Pleasant to the eyes, that's lust of the eyes. Desire to make one wise, that's the pride of life. I could be like God, knowing good and evil. She took the fruit. So that's Satan's plan. He started with Eve. Until that point, no human had ever sinned. There were only two of them. And that's where sin entered the world. Hey, by the way, there'd only be one other human who was sinless historically, and that was Jesus Christ. Let's go to Luke chapter 4. We'll see somebody else here enticed. Luke chapter 4, subjects of enticement. Letter B is Christ. The second one enticed is Jesus. Luke chapter 4, Jesus being full of the Holy Ghost, I'm in verse 1, returned from Jordan, was led by the Spirit into the wilderness, being 40 days tempted of the devil. And in those days he did eat nothing, and when they were ended, he afterward hungered. The devil said to him, if thou be the Son of God, command this stone that it be made bread. Jesus answered, saying, it is written that man shall not live by bread alone, but by every word of God. Interesting. So what's the first temptation? Notice he was filled with the Spirit, but he was tempted. It's one of the reasons I went with this right now. You've just come off a time of Bible conference. We're singing a song a minute ago, Revive Us Again. You might think, man, my heart is tender toward God. I've heard so much preaching lately. I really have a heart for God. Jesus was filled with the Spirit of God, and he was tempted. There's no exemption from you being tempted right now. In fact, I'd suggest Satan will try harder than ever right now to ensnare you. So he's tempted. What was the first temptation? Turn the stones into bread. Is there a verse in the Bible that says, thou shalt not turn stones into bread? Does there need to be? Have you ever known somebody that could turn stones to bread? I've known a few women that could turn bread to stones. Probably a few men, to be truthful, if they were cooking. But I've never known anybody could turn bread to stones to bread. Jesus could have done that. But he didn't perform miracles for his own benefit. He performed miracles to prove that he was God and to benefit others. Okay, so he says, no, I'm not going to do that. And he quotes from Deuteronomy. And then notice this. You pick up in verse 5, and the temptation continues. Devil take him to a high mountain, showed him all the kingdoms of the world in a moment of time. The devil said to him, all this power will I give thee, the glory of them, for that's delivered to me, to whomsoever I will I give it. If thou therefore wilt worship me, all shall be thine. Jesus answered and said to him, get thee behind me, Satan. It's written, thou shalt worship the Lord thy God, him only shalt thou serve. Okay, the first temptation, turn the stones to bread. That's lust of the flesh. The second one named here is lust of the eyes. You can have it now. For millennia, the world had suffered under the dominion of Satan. And it's like Satan is saying, hey, here are the keys right here. Cut you a deal. You just bow down and worship me right now, and I'll turn over the keys. But look, he couldn't be ruler over men before he first became redeemer of men. There's no cutting corners. And so as tempting as that had to be, no deal. He says, no, you're to worship the Lord your God. So then what's the final temptation? Well, look at verse 9. He brought him to Jerusalem, set him on a pinnacle of the temple, said to him, if thou be the Son of God, cast thyself down from hence. It's written, he shall give his angels charge over thee to keep thee, and in their hands they shall bear thee up, lest at any time thou dash thy foot against a stone. Jesus answering said to him, it's said, thou shalt not tempt the Lord thy God. And when the devil ended all the temptation, he departed from him for a season. Notice he'll be back. What was the final temptation? Pride of life. If you're really the Son of God, jump off this temple mount. You'll be fine. No, no, you're not to tempt the Lord your God. Let me finish in Psalm 119. I'll give you this for your notes. Subjects of enticement are not only Eve and Christ, but letter C would have been us. And I was going to give you 1 Corinthians 10, verses 6 to 13. I don't have time to go into it. But how do you think Satan's going to tempt you? Well, let's see. He had a strategy for a perfect woman. That worked. He had a strategy for the God man. That didn't work, but it wasn't because of a lack of trying. What strategy do you think he might try with you? Lust of flesh, lust of eyes, pride of life. How do you overcome that? We finish in Psalm 119, verses 9 to 11. I hope you're familiar with these. Wherewithal shall a young man cleanse his way? By taking heed thereto according to thy word. With my whole heart have I sought thee. O let me not wander from thy commandments. Thy word have I hid in my heart that I might not sin against thee. Okay, two keys to overcoming temptation. First of all, use scripture as ammunition. Use scripture as ammunition. Verse 9, how does a young person cleanse his life? Taking heed to God's word. Verse 11, thy word have I hid where? In my heart that I might not sin against thee. That's why memorizing scripture is so important. I mentioned it last night in the message. To abide in Christ, you got to meditate on his word. To meditate, you need to get the word in your mind. You got to think about it and mull it over. Meditate on it. Okay, use scripture as ammunition. But let me give you an illustration. We were on Christian service last, maybe my freshman or sophomore year here, and we were down at Seville Square, Seville Quarter. That's not where you find PCC students hanging out much. Okay, that's kind of the bar district of Pensacola. Why were we down there? We were doing outreach. We're giving out tracts and witnessing to people. And I remember I gave this tract to a guy. He's like, hey, what's this? And he was already drunk. And it was kind of early. Caught me by surprise. I said, well, it's a gospel message. He said, oh, that's great. And I said, I started to witness to him. All have sinned. And he started quoting every verse I quoted. And I finally said, listen, sir, the scripture says wine is, I know what, wine is a mocker, strong drink is raging, whosoever is deceived thereby is not wise. This guy had learned the scripture. He might have gone to Awana when he was a kid. But it didn't impact his life. Why? Because you not only use scripture as ammunition, B, you use love as motivation. Notice verse 10, with my whole what? Heart. Have I sought thee? Oh, let me not wander from thy commandments. For most of you, it's not a lack of knowing what God says. It's got to be a determination of love for God that you're going to stand up against lust of flesh and lust of eyes and pride of life. I plead with you to get the scripture embedded in your heart and mind, engraft the word of God, which is able to save your souls. Use scripture as ammunition. Use love as motivation.
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2: Turn in your Bibles with me, please, to Matthew chapter 18, the 18th chapter of Matthew. And we are going to begin reading tonight with verse 1, Matthew chapter 18. We read these words, at the same time, the disciples unto Jesus, saying, who is greatest in the kingdom of heaven? And Jesus called a little child unto him, and set him in the midst of them, and said, verily I say unto you, except ye be converted and become as little children, ye shall not enter into the kingdom of heaven. Whosoever therefore shall humble himself as this little child, the same is greatest in the kingdom of heaven. And whoso shall receive one such little child in my name, receiveth me. But whoso shall offend one of these little ones which believe in me, it were better for him that a millstone were hanged about his neck and that he were drowned in the depth of the sea. Woe unto the world because of offenses! For it must needs be that offenses come, but woe to that man by whom the offense cometh. Wherefore, if thy hand or thy foot offend thee, cut them off and cast them from thee. It is better for thee to enter into life halt or maimed, rather than having two hands or two feet to be cast into everlasting fire. And if thine eyes offend thee, pluck it out and cast it from thee. It is better for thee to enter into life with one eye rather than having two eyes to be cast into hell fire. Take heed that ye despise not one of these little ones, for I say unto you that in heaven their angels do always behold the face of my Father which is in heaven. For the Son of Man is come to save that which was lost. How think ye? If a man have 100 sheep, and one of them be gone astray, Doth he not leave the 99 and goeth into the mountains and seeketh that which is gone astray? And if so be that he find it, verily I say unto you, he rejoiceth more of that sheep than of the 99 which went not astray. Even so, it is not the will of your Father which is in heaven that one of these little ones should perish. This passage of Scripture begins with four very interesting words, at the same time. When you see an expression similar to that in the Scripture, it is always good to stop and ponder why that expression is there. There is something significant about this time. So let's look for just a moment at the larger context and see what the context has to do with what we just read about Jesus as he reflects upon little children. In the context, if you look with me back at Matthew chapter 16, verse 21, we begin to pick up on the fact that something interesting is taking place as Jesus instructs his disciples. In Matthew chapter 16, verse 21, we read, "From that time forth began Jesus to show unto his disciples how that he must go unto Jerusalem and suffer many things of the elders and chief priests and scribes, and be killed and be raised again the third day." Now, with those words in mind, look over at chapter 17, verse 9, which is the account of the transfiguration of Jesus. And in verse 9 of chapter 17, we read these words, "And as they came down from the mountain, Jesus charged them, saying, Tell the vision to no man until the Son of Man be risen again from the dead." In that same chapter, look down at verse 12, the very end of the verse, Jesus is speaking, and he says about Elijah, speaking of John the Baptist, at the end of verse 12, "Likewise shall also the Son of Man suffer of them." And then in chapter 17, look at verses 22 and 23, just preceding the passage which we read as our text this evening. Chapter 17, verse 22, "And while they abode in Galilee, Jesus said unto them, The Son of Man shall be betrayed into the hands of men, and they shall kill him, and the third day he shall be raised again." And note this commentary on the disciples. "And they were exceeding sorry." Now, I do not stand here in condemnation of the disciples. They were, in my estimation, far more noble and spiritual men than I am. I suspect that I would have had the same reaction. These disciples have been serving the Lord Jesus Christ, spending much time with him. They've seen great miracles. Their hopes have been placed in him. Their trust has been placed in him. They are anticipating the day when the Lord Jesus Christ would reestablish that monarchy there in the land of Israel. You see, the disciples fell into the trap which we fall into so often in our lives. They were attempting to understand spiritual matters through the context of the world system around them. And so they were expecting the Lord Jesus Christ somehow to reestablish the throne of David. In another place in the Scripture, we find the disciples coming to Jesus and raising the question to him, "When you come into your kingdom, who's going to sit on your right hand and on your left?" The disciples were thinking in the context of the world system. As they are following the Lord Jesus Christ, they are anticipating the day when they will be able to exercise great authority themselves in that kingdom. Perhaps Peter, and again I speak respectfully because Peter is a great man of God, I expect to meet him someday, and I don't want to have to apologize to Peter for loose things I've said about him. And Peter perhaps expected that he might be the prime minister of King Jesus when that day came. That's the way it happens in the world. When a king comes to the throne, he sets up those ministers who will serve him, and they become great men in the world system. And so perhaps Peter expected that he might be something like the prime minister. And so as we come to our text for this evening in chapter 18, at the same time as the disciples were beginning to have to rethink the way they had been looking at things. And they're very sorrowful over this teaching that Jesus is going to die. They don't quite understand all of this. And so within that context, they come to Jesus and they ask this question again out of their misunderstanding through the world system. Who then is greatest in the kingdom of heaven? And so Jesus begins to answer that question for them. He doesn't answer the question directly right off. But Jesus calls a little boy. It's a little child, we're told, and he's referred to in the masculine gender. So here's a little boy. I don't know how old he is, but he is a little child. And Jesus calls him to him, and so I see this probably a little toddler, maybe 2, 3, 4, 5 years old. But this little boy comes running over to Jesus when Jesus calls him. And Jesus sets him down in front of his disciples and uses him as an object lesson. And what an important object lesson. We get much more than the answer to the question which they've asked. And so as we look at this passage tonight, looking at that question, who is greatest in the kingdom of heaven, I have several observations I'd like to leave with you. My first observation is this. Before you can be great in the kingdom of heaven, you must first enter the kingdom of heaven. Now that might seem a little obvious to you, but Jesus didn't think it was so obvious, because instead of answering their question, who is the greatest in the kingdom of heaven, Jesus replies at the end of the third verse, "Ye shall not enter into the kingdom of heaven unless you become as one of these little children." Instead of addressing himself right off about greatness in the kingdom of heaven, he addresses himself to the question of how you get into the kingdom of heaven. Now, perhaps I ought to stop for just a moment and talk about what is the kingdom of heaven. The kingdom of heaven and the kingdom of God, and those terms are sometimes used synonymously in Scripture, refer simply to the place where Jesus is king. The kingdom of heaven begins in your heart. The kingdom of heaven at its very foundation is a spiritual kingdom. Jesus is not king to any individual until, first of all, that individual comes into a right relationship with him where he bows the knee to Jesus. And so at its very foundation, it has this spiritual element. And so Jesus said on another occasion that the kingdom of God is within you. And surely it is. If you sit here tonight and you know the Lord Jesus Christ as your Savior, He is your King and you are in the kingdom of heaven. Now the kingdom of heaven exists in different places also. It certainly exists in heaven. Jesus is King in heaven tonight. Those saints who have preceded us there, He is their King as well as their Savior. He is King for those angels who serve Him there in heaven. The kingdom of heaven has a very special significance at a particular point in human history in the future yet to come. There is coming a day on this earth when the Lord Jesus Christ will rule on this earth from the throne of David for 1,000 years. We refer to that as the millennium. Certainly that is the kingdom of heaven. That's the place where Jesus is king. But when you read in the scripture of the kingdom of heaven or the kingdom of God, remember that at its very basis, it is simply the place where Jesus is king. And Jesus says to these disciples, before you start talking about who's greatest in the kingdom of heaven, we'd better establish how one gets into the kingdom of heaven. Unless you become as little children, ye shall not enter the kingdom of heaven. And so my first observation is this. Before you can be great in the kingdom of heaven, you must enter the kingdom of heaven. And so Jesus called a little boy before him to use as an example. We are familiar with children, and as this little boy is our object lesson, it brings me to my second observation about entering the kingdom of heaven. And that is this. Entrance to the kingdom does not require the sophistication of adulthood. but rather the simplicity of the child. We do not need to bring a person to a level of intellectual and social sophistication before he can ever come to the Lord Jesus Christ. Rather, the task more often is to bring a person to the place of the humility and simplicity of the child before he's ready to accept Jesus as his Savior. We get it backward, don't we? We are so concerned about explaining all the intellectual, theological aspects of the whole Bible before a person can come to Jesus. But Jesus says, until you come to the place of the little child, you won't even enter the kingdom of heaven. What is a little child like? A little child, when you remind him of the fact that he is a sinner, he generally acknowledges that right off. You don't have to argue with him about sin. He knows that he does wrong things, and he will generally admit to you that he is a sinner. On the other hand, when you're dealing with an adult, many times you can't get past first base because many times the adult is not willing to give up his own personal accomplishments in life, which he plans to present before God someday. Well, I know I do some bad things, but I also try to do good, and I think that someday my good is going to outweigh the bad. On the other hand, when you ask the little child, he admits that he does wrong. In a very simple, trusting sort of way, he acknowledges the truth. And when you tell a little child about the Lord Jesus Christ and how he came and died in place of that little child can so easily and simply understand and trust that and put his faith and trust in the Lord Jesus Christ. When so many times for the adult, it's so difficult for them to get past the baggage of the sophistication of their adulthood in so many ways. And so Jesus, as he sets this little boy before them, he says to them, unless you become like a little child, you can't even enter the kingdom of heaven. So the first question that must be addressed is how to enter the kingdom of heaven. Jesus then moves on in answering their question. And my third observation as I read this passage is this. There is no caste system in the kingdom of heaven. All who come, come the same way, and all are great in the kingdom of heaven. Do you remember the commentary in the scriptures about John the Baptist? What a great man he was. And Jesus made the comment about John the Baptist that among men born of women, there is not in this world greater than John. But Jesus then went on to say that in the kingdom of heaven, that one who is the least in the kingdom of heaven is greater than John. Now, that used to puzzle me a little bit. I thought, you mean John the Baptist, who served God so mightily in this world and who so faithfully witness to the Lamb of God, you mean he's some kind of an outcast in heaven? You mean to tell me that he's kind of an unspiritual one up there? That is not what Jesus was saying at all. Jesus was comparing John the Baptist, born of woman in this world, as John lived in this world carrying out his ministry. There was none greater among men born of women in this world than John. But in the kingdom of heaven, John is like all the others in the kingdom of heaven, born into the family of God by the mercy and grace of God, and so he is great in the kingdom of heaven. Now, be very careful with this. This is not to deny the fact of the judgment seat of Christ, where rewards are given for service to the Lord Jesus Christ, and where there will be great disappointment as we see what we could have done for Christ. That is not a denial of the judgment seat of Christ. It is not a denial of rewards for faithfulness and service. Yet, it is also true that in Christ, we are one together. There's a good illustration of this in the church of the Lord Jesus Christ today. God calls some to be pastors and teachers. He calls others and gives them with gifts of mercy. all kinds of gifts within the church. Not that one is more noble than another, not that one is necessarily more spiritual than another. It's all for the good of the body. We are one together in Christ, but God gives those different gifts and those different callings to service to different ones as He wills. And so it is in the kingdom of heaven. We are called to faithfulness, and if we are not faithful in our service to the Lord Jesus Christ, there will be disappointment and heartbreak someday. And the scriptures even speak of it as the terror of the Lord, speaking of the judgment seat of Christ. Yet in heaven, in the kingdom of heaven, we are all sons of God, heirs of God and joint heirs with Jesus Christ. And what a wonderful standing we have. The book of Ephesians speaks of it as being accepted in the Beloved. And so, my dear friend, I'm here to tell you tonight that if you have come as a little child with simple faith and trust in the Lord Jesus Christ, and thereby you have entered the kingdom of heaven washed in the blood of Jesus Christ, you are accepted of God, and you are special to God, and you are great in the kingdom of heaven. But again, don't let that be a stumbling block in your way, and don't let that hinder you from faithfulness of service to the Lord today. But there is no caste system in the kingdom of heaven, and John the Baptist, as great as he was in this world, is just one among great people washed in the blood of Jesus Christ by the mercy of God through the grace of God in the kingdom of heaven. That brings me to my fourth observation. My fourth observation is this. Little children, because verse 2 speaks of a little child that he used as his illustration, little children are of utmost importance to God. Look back at verse 2, if you would, please. Jesus called a little child unto him and set him in the midst of them. Look down at verse 5, if you would, please. Jesus said, "And whoso shall receive one such little child in my name receiveth me." You know what? I can't think of any way Jesus could have put it stronger than that, to communicate to us how important a little child is to him. He identifies the little child with himself. Now, don't think of little children in a generic sense here. Remember, this is a little boy that Jesus has called, who's come running to him, and he sets him down in front of them. So think of the little children that you know, real people, little children. They are so important to God that Jesus said, "If you receive one of them in my name, you are receiving me." I don't know how he could have said it stronger. Look at verse 6. He adds a negative to it. Verse 5 was the positive. In verse 6, Jesus says, "But whoso shall offend one of these little ones which believe in me, it were better for him that a millstone were hanged about his neck and that he were drowned in the depth of the sea. Better an early death than offending one of those little ones which believe in him." I would say that little children are important to God, to the Lord Jesus Christ. Would you notice verse 7? Jesus pronounces a couple of woes in verse 7. First of all, a woe unto the world. He says, "Woe unto the world because of offenses." There are going to be offenses against the little children. Woe unto the world. Have you ever wondered why we experience such grief and difficulty and, yes, even calamities in the world in which we live? Why terrible tragedies like the one in the Far East a few weeks ago? Why terrible difficulties in nature in our country? I think of the mudslides in California and people losing their lives. Why terrorism? Could God not protect us from all that? Surely He could. Why all that in the world? Jesus says, woe to the world, which brings these offenses to little children. I wonder, as I stand before you tonight, if some of the reason for some of those calamities could be because of all the little children murdered in abortion. I think we just sort of put it out of our minds as God's people, oh, we're opposed to abortion, but we go our way and we don't give much thought to it. But every day around us in this land which we love, there are hundreds and hundreds of little children whose lives are snuffed out in this world. Woe to that world, Jesus says. I think also of the terrible moral things committed against children, which we read about and hear about in the media. Jesus says, woe to the world when these offenses come in the context of these little children. Jesus goes on to say, woe to the man by whom the offense cometh. If there's one in here who would ever be tempted toward that sin of abortion, you'd better remember that Jesus said, woe to that person by whom these offenses come to little children. Parents who sit under my voice tonight, if you take no care with the television in your home and your little children just sit there soaking up all the filth which spills out of the television, don't you forget that Jesus says, woe to the man by whom these offenses come to his little children. Little children are important to God. He states it not only positively by identifying with them, but states it negatively by declaring these woes within the context of little children. And so little children are of utmost importance to God. But I have another observation from this passage, and that is this. I see three important reasons. There are three important reasons why one must not despise little children. Sometimes people will say to those who strive to win little children to the Lord Jesus Christ, oh, they can't come to Christ. They're not old enough. Dear friend, be careful. You are on the verge of being guilty of despising little children. And if you'll look with me in this passage, Jesus says in verse 10, take heed that ye despise not one of these little ones. And then Jesus gives three reasons why we'd better be careful that we don't despise them. The first reason is found in verse 10. The child is important to his guardian angel, so you'd better not despise that child. You say guardian angel? Yes, indeed. Look at verse 10. Jesus said, I say unto you, that in heaven their angels do always behold the face of my Father which is in heaven. In the book of Hebrews, we're told about angels, that they are ministering spirits sent to minister to those of us who know the Lord Jesus Christ. And we see several examples of these ministering spirits, these guardian angels in the Scriptures. I remember the occasion in the book of Acts when Peter was in prison and God sent the angel to him in the middle of the night to let him out of prison. And so one of the reasons we'd better be careful about despising little children is that their guardian angels place a high priority on them as they serve God by protecting them. I would hate to think that someday one of these created beings, these angels, would approach the throne of God and say, Mullinix down there in Pensacola, Florida, is despising the little one you sent me to protect. And so the first reason I see that we had better be careful about despising little children is that their angels place a great importance on them. The second reason is found in verse 11. Not only are the children important to angels, they are important to Jesus. In the context of little children, this little boy is sitting in front of them. Jesus says, For the Son of Man is come to save that which was lost. Now, men and women like to quote that verse in reference to adults. And it certainly may be quoted in reference to adults. But don't ever forget the fact that Jesus pronounced those words in reference to little children. When Jesus came to this world to save that which is lost, He is speaking right here specifically of little children. And so one reason you and I had better not despise little children is because they are important to Jesus Himself, who came to die for them so that He could save them. The third reason I see why we should not despise little children is found in verse 14. Jesus gives that little parable of the 100 sheep. There are the 99 and the one went astray. And the one in this context is represented by this little boy who sits in front of them. And Jesus says in verse 14, speaking of the rejoicing over that one that is found, in verse 14, "Even so, it is not the will of your Father which is in heaven that one of these little ones should perish." The third reason we had better not despise little children: not only are they important to their angels, not only are they important to the Lord Jesus Christ who died for them, but they are important to the Father who sent the Lord Jesus Christ to die for them. My dear friend, do you get a little sense of the importance of little children to God? This ministry at Pensacola Christian has been built on this concern for reaching little children for the Lord Jesus Christ and winning them to Christ. And God has blessed this ministry so much, and I think there are many reasons why He has done so out of His great graciousness. But I have to think that one of the reasons God has blessed this ministry so greatly is that beginning back in the beginning, way back in the 1950s, the concern was to win boys and girls, little children, to the Lord Jesus Christ. And so I see that there are three important reasons why one must not despise little children. And then, observation number six, little children can be saved, and their salvation is of utmost importance to God. Look at verse 3, if you would, please. Jesus said, "Verily I say unto you, except ye be converted and become as little children, ye shall not enter into the kingdom of heaven." Verse 10, the end of the verse, the first part of the verse, "Take heed that ye despise not one of these little ones." Verse 11, "For the Son of Man is come to save that which was lost." Verse 13, speaking of that lost sheep, and if so be that he find it, verily I say unto you, he rejoiceth more of that sheep than of the 99 which went not astray. Even so, it is not the will of your Father which is in heaven that one of these little ones should perish. Don't ever let anyone tell you that a little child cannot come to the Lord Jesus Christ and be saved. Little children can be saved, and their salvation is important to the Lord Jesus Christ. And so, my dear friends, that brings me to my conclusion tonight. And my conclusion is a question. Parents, what about your children? Have you led them to Christ? Are you bringing them up in the nurture and admonition of the Lord? God has placed within your home there some of His jewels. Parents, what about your children? Teachers, we're at mid-year. We've had a break. You've gotten some rest. Your fall semester, I trust, was a good semester. Academy teachers, what about your children? Have they all come to know the Lord Jesus Christ? Do you know whether they have or not? What about your children? And then college students. I'm so glad we've got college students back with us. I see a number of them that I know firsthand. It's good to have you back. We have so many of our college students who go out into the community on weekends with Bible clubs and other ministries, many of them reaching little children. College students, don't ever get the impression that you're doing something second rate because you're reaching little children instead of

0: Taking modules, a module this week. Many of you are people who are faithfully involved in service to the Lord, pastors and teachers. Let me ask you that question. What about the children? Pastor, what's going on in the Sunday school in your church? Do you know? Are your Sunday school teachers reaching them for the Lord Jesus Christ? Or are your children in your Sunday school like those in most Sunday schools across the country, just wasting their time on Sunday mornings, misbehaving most likely? Or are those Sunday school teachers reaching them for Jesus? Incidentally, I had no plans to say this, but if you're a seminarian and you don't have any good Sunday school material, I can point you to some here at Pensacola Christian that you can use to win little children to the Lord Jesus Christ. And then, missionaries. We have in our midst this school year a dear missionary, one of our own graduates, Miss Melanie Hewlett. She's already served one term there in the land of Wales, working with young people. God has placed on her heart the burden to start a Christian school there in Wales. Do you know why? So she can reach the little children and win them to the Lord Jesus Christ. I think of some of our missionaries down in Peru who are engaged in church planting, but they have seen the vision that they can reach the children through Christian education, and they've established Christian schools to reach the local Peruvian children for the Lord Jesus Christ. But you know, so many missionaries seem unable to get the vision of reaching little children. Missionaries who are under the sound of my voice tonight, what about the children? You and I can find no place more important to the Lord Jesus Christ than that place where we lead little children to Christ. Will you join me in getting a greater burden for the little children?
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2: Psalm 119, look at verse number 129. I'm not going to take any time this morning to talk about the 119th Psalm and the structure of it and all the importance of it, but I just want to focus your attention upon this particular section. Look at verse 129. The Bible declares for us, "Thy testimonies are wonderful. Therefore doth my soul keep them. The entrance of thy words giveth light. It giveth understanding unto the simple. I opened my mouth and panted, for I longed for thy commandments. Look thou upon me and be merciful unto me, as thou usest to do unto those that love thy name. Order my steps in thy word, and let not any iniquity have dominion over me. Deliver me from the oppression of man. So will I keep thy precepts. Make thy face to shine upon thy servant, and teach me thy statutes." Watch verse 136. "Rivers of waters run down mine eyes, because they keep not thy law." You know, in the business of serving the Lord, sometimes we forget that although salvation is an instantaneous thing, we know that at the very moment that we call upon the Lord and put our faith and trust in Him as our Savior, we are born again. We become a child of God instantaneously. But this business of walking with the Lord is a progressive thing. It's a matter of building one upon another and upon another and upon another as we go through our Christian life. And I want us to take just a moment this morning and look at this section of Scripture that we've just read. There are some authors, commentators, and so forth that have made comment that the 119th Psalm and these verses that are before us form for us a chain reaction. Now, you know what a chain reaction is. Yesterday, I was sitting in the office, and I decided to look on the computer to find out what the world record domino chain reaction was. Well, I found, now this was in 2022, so who knows, by now it may have been beaten, but a group of Dutch people from that part of the world used 750,000 dominoes. Yeah. It took me almost 15 minutes to watch it.

0: It was mesmerizing. As a matter of fact, about 50,000 of them did not go over, but over 700,000 did, and they set a world record. And again, it was almost 15 minutes watching the whole thing play out. When it was all said and done, I sat there and I thought, well, there's 15 minutes of my life I'll never get back. But it was just mesmerizing. I couldn't look away. Once those dominoes started falling, one and the other and the other and the other and the other, over 700,000 of them. In this portion of Scripture, again, that's given to us, there is a bit of a chain reaction that takes place. It helps us to understand this whole business about growing and becoming what God wants us to be. I want you just to follow along with me very quickly, if you would, and let's notice some of the principles. In verse number 129, he begins by saying, "Thy testimonies are wonderful, therefore doth my soul keep them." Can I suggest to you that he begins with wonder, and he shows us that wonder, listen to what I'm saying, that wonder leads to obedience. Again, it all begins with the psalmist confessing his wonder at the Word of God. And why wouldn't he stand in wonder of it? I mean, let's face it. When we're talking about the book of books, we're talking about the greatest book that man has in his possession. We're talking about a book that was literally written by God. We know that it is a great book because of its source. In 2 Peter chapter 1 and verse 21, the Bible reminds us that holy men of God spake as they were moved by the Holy Ghost, literally driven along to put down on paper the words that they did. We know again that Paul told us in 1 Timothy chapter 3 and verse number 16 that all Scripture is given by inspiration of God. Literally, God breathed. When we think about the source of this book, it is a wonderful book. But not only do we think about its source, but we also think about its power. In 1 Peter chapter 1 and verse 23, the Bible says, "Being born again, not of corruptible seed, but of incorruptible, by the word of God which liveth and abideth forever." We know that it is the book, the Word of God, that points us to this matter of salvation and instructs us in how that we can know that we're saved. We learned this last Sunday evening as we were talking about the greatness of our God, the immensity of our God. We learned that God has revealed Himself in nature. Romans chapter 1 teaches us that. God has revealed Himself in nature. He's revealed His deity and His Godhead in nature. But God has chosen to reveal His salvation only through His Word. We can study nature and come to understand there is a God. It doesn't take a very wise person to look into the heavens and see what God has done and come to the conclusion there is a God. But it takes this book to direct us to the one that died for us and paid the penalty for our sins. So we find out that it's a wonderful book because of its source. It's a wonderful book because of its power, being born again. But then I also suggest to you it's a wonderful book because of its precision. Let me say that again. It's precision. In Psalm 19 and verse number 7, the Bible reminds us that the law of the Lord is perfect, converting the soul. And one of the things that you learn as you go through life is that the more precise a procedure, the more precise the instrument that you need. I think I might have shared this with a group here once before, but let's imagine that you've gone to your doctors and he said, "Listen, we've run some tests and we found a tumor on your brain, and we have to remove that tumor. But we want you to understand that where it's located, that when we make the incision, that if we're off at least even by a millimeter, that you very well could become a vegetable or it might take your life." It's a very precise procedure. Well, if you're like myself, the first thing you're going to know is, well, what are you going to use to do that with? What kind of an instrument are you going to use? Can you imagine how you'd feel if the surgeon were to look at you and say, "Well, here's what we're going to do. I've got a McCullough chainsaw at home, and I feel like I can make the cut with that chainsaw." I think I'd be looking for a different doctor, wouldn't you? The more precise the procedure, the more precise the instrument. There is no more precise procedure than the converting of the soul. And that's why the Bible reminds us again that the word of the Lord is perfect, converting the soul. And then again, it's a wonderful book, not only because of its source and because of its power, because of its precision, but also because of its scope. Look back at verse 128 here in the 119th Psalm. The Bible says, "Therefore I esteem all thy precepts concerning all things to be right, and I hate every false way." The psalmist declared that all thy precepts concerning all things are right. Is there any wonder that the psalmist said in verse 129, "Thy testimonies are wonderful"? Wonderful because of their source. Wonderful because of their power. Wonderful because of their precision. Wonderful because of their scope. But notice, if you would, that his wonder leads to his desire to obey. Look at 129 again. Thy testimonies are wonderful, therefore doth my soul keep them. As a result of his being awed by the wonder of the Word of God, the desire of his heart was to obey God. But now I want you to notice this. In verse 130, the Bible shows us that obedience leads to understanding. Now, did you catch that? Wonder leads to obedience. And obedience leads to understanding. Look at verse 130. He said, the entrance of thy words giveth light. It giveth understanding unto the simple. The Bible teaches us that God reveals himself from what the scriptures call faith to faith. It's a progression. God reveals himself here. When we respond to that, he reveals himself here, and then here, and then here, and then here. And as we obey him, as we walk in his word, we understand more about God. Again, the entrance of thy words giveth light. You have your Bibles there in front of you. Go to the New Testament. Let me show you something over in the book of 2 Peter chapter 1. You've seen these verses many times before, but let me just emphasize something again. In 2 Peter chapter 1, look at verse number 1. The Bible says, Simon Peter, a servant and an apostle of Jesus Christ. Now watch this. To them that have obtained like precious faith with us through the righteousness of God and of our Savior Jesus Christ. So obviously we're talking about saved people here. We're talking about folks that have been born again. They have obtained like precious faith with him. And then if you'll notice closely, the subject that he's dealing with is the knowledge of him. He says in verse number 2, grace and peace be multiplied on you through the knowledge of God. Now in verse number 3, he said, according as his divine power hath given us all things that pertain unto life and godliness through the knowledge of him that hath called us. And then verse 4, he says, whereby given unto us exceeding great and precious promises, that by these ye might be partakers of the divine nature, having escaped the corruption that is in the world through lust. And so we're talking about knowing God, the knowledge of him. And if you'll notice closely, he begins in verse number 5 to show us another progression. We're talking about domino effects here. Here's another progression. He says in verse number 5, and besides this, giving all diligence, add to your faith. I think it's interesting to notice that in verse number 5, he mentions that we add. But back in verse number 2, he reminded us that God multiplies. God does multiplication, we do addition. But we are to add to our life. And these are the things that he lists, giving all diligence. Add to your faith virtue, virtue knowledge, knowledge temperance, temperance patience, patience godliness, godliness brotherly kindness, and brotherly kindness charity. And notice the result, if you will, in verse number 8. For if these things be in you and abound, now watch it, they make you that ye shall neither be barren nor unfruitful in the knowledge of our Lord Jesus Christ. Again, that's what we're discussing here. We're talking about knowing him. I remind you again that obedience leads to understanding. We begin to know him. But he goes on and says in verse number 9, but he that lacketh these things is blind and cannot see afar off and hath forgotten that he was purged from his old sins. Can I just suggest to you today that the reason why some people are in constant doubt about their salvation is because they do not have any wonder at the Word of God, and they're not obeying what God is showing them in his Word? The Scriptures seem to teach us it's a progression. As we are stand in awe and wonder of his Word, it gives us this desire to want to obey him. And as we obey him, then it leads to understanding. Then we begin to understand more about who God is and what God is doing in our knowledge. He talked about in 1 Peter chapter, or 2 Peter chapter 1. The knowledge of him comes as a result of our obedience. So here's what we've seen. We've seen, first of all, that wonder leads to obedience, and that obedience leads to understanding. Now watch this in verse number 131. Understanding leads to a deeper desire to know God. In verse 131, he said, I opened my mouth and panted, for I long for thy commandments. The more he understood about God, the more he had a deeper desire to know God, the more he knew about him, the more he wanted to know about him. That little phrase where it says in verse 131 that I panted, understand what he's talking about is someone that's panting for air. Have you ever been in a situation where you couldn't get your breath? I remember when I was a kid falling out of a tree one time and landing flat on my back, and as they used to, they knocked the air out of me. And then for a few seconds there, I was gasping, trying to catch my breath. And what a frightening experience that is. Maybe some of you have been in the water and gotten too far down, or you could not get back to the surface when you wanted to, and all of a sudden you're gasping for air. It's a frightening thing. We have to have air to exist, do we not? We have to have it. The Bible tells us that the psalmist's attitude was that when he began to understand about God, that he wanted to understand more, and that he panted after him in verse 131. And he longed for his commandments. Understanding leads to a deeper desire to know God. We crave what we need to exist. We crave food because we have to have food to exist. We crave water or fluids because we have to have those to exist. We crave air because we have to have air to exist. I wonder this morning if we crave the things of God. I have to ask myself that question often. Do we crave the things of God? Does it really eat at us when we're not able to get into God's Word, when we can't spend time with the Lord like we would like to do so? It's a progression. It's a progression. A wonder produces obedience, and obedience leads to a desire, an understanding, and understanding leads to a deeper desire to know God. Can I show you one other thing? In verse 132 down through verse 135, he reminds us that a deeper desire to know God leads us to the place of prayer. In verse 132, he says, "Look thou upon me and be merciful to me." There are four things that he mentions in these verses that he prays for. First of all, in verse 132, he prays for God's mercy. Do you see how this is all working together? As he is coming to understand and have a deeper desire to know God, it brings him to the place of prayer. You wonder why sometimes it's so hard for us to pray? It's because we don't have a desire to have a greater knowledge of God. We're trying to jump, if you will, ahead in this progression and all of a sudden become a great prayer warrior when we've not spent the time letting our heart get in tune with the Lord and be reminded of who God is and how much we need to walk with Him. But notice, if you will, again, as I mentioned, there is a prayer for God's mercy in verse 132. God knows that we cannot exist by justice. We need mercy. And he says in verse number 132, "As thou usest to do unto those that love thy name." That little phrase, "usest to do," is not familiar to us, but it simply means as is your custom. As is your custom. Do you understand? It is the custom of God to show mercy. In verse 133, the first part of the verse, he says, "Order my steps in thy word." He not only prays for God's mercy, he prays for direction. When we've tasted the good things of God, and God is doing a work in our life, then we don't ever want to go back to the way things were. We don't want to go back to the leeks and onions of Egypt, if you'll allow me to say it that way. We begin to get a taste of what it means to walk with the Lord every day, and our heart is moved, and our desire is built, and we desire our fellowship, our walk with Him. And so we want to walk in His ways. We want to order our steps by His Word. But then the second part of verse 133 down through verse 134, he prays for deliverance. He said, "Order my steps in thy word, and let not any iniquity have dominion over me. Deliver me from the oppression of man, so will I keep thy precepts." He does not want to be dominated by iniquity. You remember, a part of the Lord's prayer was that we were to pray, "And lead us not into temptation, but deliver us from evil." You understand, that ought to be a prayer of our lives every day, that God would help us to deal with the things that we're coming up against, and that God would give us grace and strength and help us have that desire to walk with Him, not to walk with the world and the things of the world. So we found out that this deeper desire leads us to the place of prayer, and there in the place of prayer we pray for God's mercy, and we pray for God's direction, and we pray for His deliverance. But there's one other thing that he mentions, and that's God's favor. Look at verse 135. "Make thy face to shine upon thy servant, and teach me thy statutes." When we're walking with God, we don't have to fear what man can do to us. When we're walking with God, we don't even have to be fearful of losing man's rewards, man's recognition, man's pats on the back, if you will. Because the thing that will matter to us the most, above all else, is the favor of God. Make thy face to shine upon thy servant. We know that oftentimes we make the statement that one thing that we should be looking for is when we stand before him and we hear that phrase, "Well done, thou good and faithful servant." I don't think there's any way you and I can comprehend what that's going to be like in that day. I know sometimes we used to try to use illustrations of when you've excelled in sports and the coach says, "Well done," or maybe in some academic realm and the teacher says, "Well done." But I don't think any of that even becomes close to what it's going to be like to stand in the presence of an eternal, holy God and have him look and say, "Well done." Didn't say you were perfect and say you were sinless, because if that were true, none of us would stand in that day. But we stand there draped in his mercy and his grace, and we stand there knowing that we have served him with our lives. And simply to hear those words, "Well done. Well done, thou good and faithful servant." Can I show you one other thing? This is the end of the progression. In verse number 136, he says this, "Rivers of waters run down mine eyes, because they keep not thy law." Do you see what's happened here? It began with wonder. And that wonder led him to obedience. And his obedience then led him to a better understanding of the Word of God. And a better understanding of the Word of God led him to a deeper desire to walk with God. And that deeper desire led him to communion with God in prayer. Now watch this. And that communion in prayer led him to true compassion. What a great message Brother Sam Wilson brought in chapel yesterday, reminding us of the people that are lost in this world. And do you ever just get disgusted with yourself because you don't really have a burden for lost people like maybe someone else does? You ever just look at yourself in the mirror and say, "What's wrong with you? What kind of an idiot are you? Are you cold-hearted? You have no compassion?" But sometimes the problem is that we try, as I said earlier, to try to jump into one end of the pool without having swam the length. It's a progression. You don't develop compassion just because all of a sudden you decide you want to have compassion. You don't develop a concern for lost people just because all of a sudden somebody preaches a message and you say, "I'm going to go out and be concerned about lost." That may last for a while. You may go out, knock on a door or two, and witness to a couple of folks at the mall or whatever, but it won't be long till you'll be right back where you were before. But if we come back and begin with the wonder of the Word of God, we stand in awe of this book that God's given to us. And as we let our mind wrap around the Word of God, it builds within us a desire to be obedient to God. We want to do His will. We want to do what God's directed us to do in His Word. We don't want to live in rebellion against Him. And as we obey Him, it produces an understanding of His Word. Faith to faith, faith to faith. God leads us along. We add to our faith. We add to it. And as that understanding becomes deeper, it presents a greater desire to know God. And that deeper desire to know God leads us to the place of prayer. And there in the place of prayer, as we pray for God's mercy, we pray for Him to guide our steps. As we pray for Him to show up favor, to shine His face upon us, the result is that it begins to develop within us true compassion for other people. And the psalmist said there, "Rivers of water run down mine eyes, because they keep not thy law." He didn't say, "What a wretched bunch they are, what a wicked group they are. I wish they were like me. I wish they were different." No, he said, I weep over the fact that they keep not thy law. Rivers of water run down my eye. I weep because they don't know the truth, because they're walking in their own sin, because they're walking in their rebellion. If we want compassion in our lives, true Bible compassion, it'll only come as we one by one by one walk to the Scriptures and let God do a work in our heart. Let Him build within us this deeper desire to know God, this desire to spend time in prayer, this desire to be what God wants us to be. That's when God will be able to develop within us compassion that will compel us to love others and care for others far beyond just the conviction of perhaps one message that sent us out to knock on someone's door, or far beyond just a little guilt that we felt because we did not leave a track at a restaurant somewhere. But it'll fill us with a compassion for people, whoever they are and wherever they are.
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3: God is love. Those simple yet inspiring words were penned by John the Apostle. John had firsthand knowledge of the love of God. It is John who is recorded in Scripture as the disciple whom Jesus loved. It is John who wrote that we love God because He first loved us. It was John who wrote Jesus' words, "Greater love hath no man than this, that a man lay down his life for his friends." And then John is recorded as being a witness to this greater love in which Jesus willingly laid his life down on the cross to die a substitutionary death which offers salvation to the world. There is no greater love than sacrificial love. God is love.
2: That was James C. Johnson. He serves as the pastor of Northstone Baptist Church in Pensacola, Florida. 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
4: Today, we're going to begin that final section in this book of beginnings. We have looked at a lot of different sections throughout the course of our study in the book of Genesis. We've seen things like in the beginning, creation, in the beginning, corruption, then catastrophe, then conceptions, conflicts, and so many others. But as we approach this final section, we find ourselves studying the life of Joseph, and we will title this last section, In the Beginning, Character. We see something about the life of Joseph that stands as a brilliant light that really does stand against a very dark backdrop. Several years ago, a dear friend of mine, who was also one of our youth workers in youth ministry, was speaking with one of our teenagers, and he's trying to share some things with him that would be a help in his Christian walk. And he said to the teenager, he says, "Hey, I want you to do something." It was just those two talking, and he said, "I want you to do something." They were in our youth room, but just those were in a conversation, he and this teen. And he said to the teenager, he said, "Hey, I want you to do something." And the teen said, "Oh, okay." He says, "I want you to close your eyes and keep them closed really tightly." So the kid looked at him kind of funny and he said, "Okay." So he closes his eyes and he says, "Okay, in just a minute, I'm gonna have you open your eyes and I'm gonna give you about 5 seconds is all you're gonna get. But I want you to look for as many things that are yellow as you possibly can. And then I'm gonna tell you to close your eyes again." So the teen's got his eyes closed. He's got a little smile. He says, "Okay, you know." He says, "All right, ready, go." Teen opens his eyes and he's looking everywhere. You can see his eyes, they're just flying everywhere. He's looking for every yellow thing that he can find. He says, "Okay, close your eyes." So he closes his eyes. He says, "Okay, now I want you to tell me everything you saw," and he starts to talk, "that was blue." And as soon as he said that, the teen's face like, "Okay, oh, okay. You said yellow." He says, I know, but what'd you see that was blue?" He said, "I wasn't looking for blue. I was looking for yellow." And of course, my friend said, "Isn't it interesting that oftentimes the only thing we see is what we're looking for?" You know, oftentimes in my life, there have been times when I have only wanted to see certain things. And at times, the only thing I have seen around me, strange as it may sound, I only saw problems. I saw this problem and this issue and that mess. And just like everywhere I look, that's the only thing I could see. And if you were to ask someone like Jacob, at many times in his life, he would have said exactly the same thing. I have this issue, this problem, these challenges. I mean, every place I look, there is a continual mess. And if you talk to Joseph's brothers, they would certainly add into the chorus of misery. Yeah, we've got this and this and this and this. They were a rebellious lot, his brothers. And it seemed like every place they look, it was nothing but problems. You know, you and I don't always get a choice about the kind of things that are placed around us. We don't get a choice many times regarding the circumstances into which our lives are placed. But it does seem like every place Joseph's family looked, they saw only the challenges and the problems of life. But if you want to contrast that, it seems like everywhere Joseph looked, he saw the hand of God at work. A God who is in charge and a God who is always up to something good. I would offer that what you face in life is often out of your control. How you face it is not. Today, we're again about to begin what we'll call an introductory message into this final section of Genesis. And we're going to be looking at the family into which Joseph is born. It becomes immediately obvious that nobody consulted with Joseph about what kind of life and family he wanted to be born into. The title of our message today is simply Born Into Brokenness. Again, in just a few moments, we'll be looking at the beginnings, the opening words of Genesis chapter 37. And I would also offer that no one has ever asked the question, what kind of family or what kind of parents, what kind of siblings do you want to be born into? And for that matter, nobody's asked, what kind of gender do you desire to have? It's not a question you're asked. In fact, nobody's asked what kind of talents do you want to be gifted with? Do you want to have some athletic ability, some musical ability? Do you want to have some intellectual ability? Do you want to have this kind of presentation with who you are? And do you want to have this social ability? We're not asked any of those things. We're just born into something and then expected to use that which we have been given. I would say that circumstantially, Joseph's life was a mess, but providentially, Joseph's life is perfect. God was weaving together the wicked choices of those around Joseph. He was accomplishing the God-ordained purposes that he had for this man. And I would add, he's doing the same for you. While this can be confusing on our side, it's not confusing or haphazard or random within the good plans of a good God. And I would also add, we should remember that the secret things belong unto the Lord our God. In other words, there are things that God is fine with just keeping to himself, and he is not duty-bound to share those things with you or with me. This section of Genesis, with the opening lines of Genesis 37, begins, again, that final stretch of the narrative, and it is actually quite a contrast from the opening lines of Genesis 36, just a chapter prior. In fact, the chapter prior is going to detail the offspring, the genealogy, the people, and in a sense, some of their accomplishments from the life of his brother Esau. In fact, at the very beginning of Genesis chapter 36, it says, "Now these are the generations of Esau, who is Edom." And through the course of that chapter, we're going to see that Esau has five primary sons. He has, of those five sons and their offspring, their children and their children, he has 27 of them that are called chiefs. And then if you dig a little bit deeper, there are eight of his offspring that are actually titled as kings. It seems quite impressive when you look at the progeny, the offspring of this one called Esau. But it's also interesting to me that when you finish chapter 36, you have finished with their history. You don't know anything else about them. There's not this ongoing narrative. There's no influence that continues on and on and on. They are lost to the pages of history. But when you study the life of another, in fact, a life of those that truly are quite a dysfunctional family, you see the hand of God at work, and their lives continue to influence ours in profound ways, even today. Genesis chapter 37, your Bible is open. Let's begin by looking at verse number 1 and then just barely into verse number 2. Here the Bible records, "And Jacob dwelt in the land wherein his father was a stranger, in the land of Canaan." And I would note here, it's good to hear that Jacob has found his way back home again, back in the land of promise. And then it simply adds in verse number 2, "These are the generations of Jacob, Joseph," and we'll pause right there. We start to see, now it's going to unfold, unpack for us. These are the generations of Jacob. And then we begin with the 11th born son, Joseph. God is about to do a work and is actually doing a work that is a change of heart in the life of Jacob. Joseph is going to grow up with what we might call a new Jacob. Something has changed in the life of Jacob where he says, it's time for me to go back home again, the land of my fathers. The other boys, in a sense, grew up with Jacob the trickster. Joseph is going to grow up with the one who now is going by a new name, that is Israel, the prince with God. And I believe that Jacob favors Joseph for several reasons, a couple of which we'll take a moment to mention. First, he's a favored son because he's the child of his favored wife, Rachel. So this had to have been very special to Jacob. Rachel, who had been barren, she bore no children. There's this incredible competition, this dysfunctional dynamic in the home. And finally, Rachel conceives and she bears Joseph. This had to have been a very weighty aspect regarding how Jacob favors this son Joseph. But I believe there's something more. I believe that Jacob may have been longing for a son that would become the hope of all his sons and daughters. His family was marked by lies, by violence, abuse, exploitation, promiscuity, extreme jealousy. I believe that Jacob saw in Joseph the potential for his own family to be rescued. Remember, the brothers are going to despise Joseph, yet the one they despise will actually become the means of their salvation. He's going to be their rescue. In Isaiah chapter 53, verse number 3, we see a powerful parallel, and Joseph powerfully parallels the life of Christ in many instances. The Bible says he, that is Jesus, is despised and rejected of men. So was Joseph, a man of sorrows and acquainted with grief. And we hid, as it were, our faces from him. He was despised and we esteemed him not. The one they would sell as a slave would become the exalted one. And how similar that is to the son of another father. The hopes of a rebellious family were hanging on the shoulders of Joseph. Jacob had rebellious sons, and one by one, Joseph's older brothers had broken the father's heart. And we're going to pause for just a moment here. When you think about the children that Jacob and his wives were looking to, I think Jacob had broken heart after broken heart after broken heart. These were the ones that he was pinning the future of his family upon. And one by one, these children just so deeply hurt the heart of their father. I think that there are parents today, many of which would be in this room, that know the pain of a broken heart. You have a child that has made choices that have hurt you more deeply than you knew you could hurt. The first response is oftentimes for a parent who is questioning everything is, what did we do wrong? I would say you should remember at this time these things. First of all, remember there are no perfect parents. There are godless parents with godly children. There are godly parents with godless children, and so on. Be careful that you don't think more highly of the good you may have done, nor more deeply regarding the failures you may have had. There are no perfect parents. Many times people say, well, remember Proverbs 22:6, train up a child in the way he should go, and when he is old, he will not depart from that. I am claiming that promise. I would submit to you that that is a principle of Scripture, but not a promise of Scripture. And you say, how can you say that's not a promise? Well, who here would stand and offer themselves as the perfect trainer of their children? And if you can't stand and say, I am the perfect trainer of my children, then you can't claim the promise of train up a child in the way he should go. And then if you say, well, I essentially trained up my children in the way they should go, then it kind of conjures up the picture that there's some kind of a meter that we're in the green so long as we don't blow it too much. But if we get to the extreme part, then we no longer can claim the promise. None of which, of course, is true. There are no perfect parents, but there is a perfect God who does desire to lead parents in the way they should go. I would offer to begin, know that there are no perfect parents. Number two, I would also offer, there is always hope for a wayward child. There's always hope for wayward children. This is the story of the human race. In Jeremiah chapter 31, notice the analogy that God uses. Thus saith the Lord, refrain thy voice from weeping, thine eyes from tears, for thy work shall be rewarded, saith the Lord. And they shall come again from the land of the enemy. And there is hope in thine end, saith the Lord, that thy children shall come again to their own border. You almost wonder if the father of the prodigal didn't also quote the words of Jeremiah, as maybe daily he came out and looked over the property, and maybe a little ridge that was just crested off in the distance, and he's hoping and praying and looking for the return of his child from a far country. I would offer to every parent with a wayward child not only the understanding there are no perfect parents, so don't over-exaggerate your good and don't over-highlight your failures, and then there is always hope for a wayward child. And then number three, I would say, know that God understands. God understands. There is no one that better understands the reality of brokenness and hurt than our God. I think you and I would all agree there's no better father than our Father in heaven, which is God. No better father. He's the perfect father. And God, who gave his first children the perfect environment, daily time and instruction with him, and everything necessary for their ultimate good, had his own first children rebel. Not because of his lack of perfection, but because of their own willful choice. So, did Jacob favor Joseph? Absolutely. Why? Well, maybe because he was hanging his hopes for his family on this godly, very special young man. And again, this is not unlike another father and son. Well, that's his dad. You know, when you start to consider, you know, this, we're talking about his parents. What else do we understand? Well, think about his mom, Rachel. She was favored in the home that had many wives, again, highly dysfunctional. Her own sister, Leah, was first given to Jacob, but he tolerates her only because she provides him with children. Rachel, in an attempt to provide additional children to her husband and then kind of swing the favor meter back in her area, she gives to Jacob her handmaid, Bilhah. And so now Jacob has, you know, Rachel, Leah, Bilhah, Leah. Now, I'm not going to be outdone, so Leah gives to Jacob her handmaid, Zilpah. So now you have four women who are functioning as wives in one home. Time would prevent us from digging deeper into the challenges and manipulations that accompanied Rachel. But again, she is part of a broken, dysfunctional family into which Joseph is born. Listen, there are people here that would readily attest to the fact that you have been born into a dysfunctional family, none more so than his. And when we pause and consider, does the family into which he was born determine his outlook? The answer is a resounding no. Well, you know, you consider the place, the circumstances into which he was born. First of all, his parents. Look a little bit further into what we'll call his peers. His peers. When we speak about his peers, we're speaking primarily about his siblings. And make no mistake, Joseph had 10 brothers that hated him. He was not the only, this special child, this favored child of his father. He's the son of his favored wife of Rachel. It's no secret to anyone, and it causes great envy, intense jealousy in the home. You know, I would offer as well, just as an aside, one of the things that provides incredible stability in the home, and I'm speaking primarily right now to fathers, is when a father visibly, understandably, and to a child, recognizably loves his wife, singular. I mean, think about the confusion that must have been rampant in the home because these kids are watching their dad interact with four women. And you know, even if in a home today, a husband is married to one wife, causes incredible instability if a child doesn't know that dad really loves mom. You know, when a kid sees his dad, in a sense, chase mom around the house, there's something that a kid may say is, "Oh, dad, that's gross." But I have to tell you, there's also something inside the kid that says, "Dad, keep chasing mom." There's something inside that child that finds incredible reassurance because dad, I know my dad loves my mom. And you know, these kids growing up in this home, in Jacob's home, there had to be just this incredible confusion because they didn't know where their mom stood in the order of affection. Or maybe they actually did know where their mom stood in the order of affection, and it just causes all kinds of turmoil in the home. Think about the kids. Reuben, first of all. Reuben is the firstborn of Jacob, born to Leah. Reuben's birth is filled with promise. Clearly, Jacob both, he wanted sons and he needed sons. He needed them to extend the family name. He needed them also to carry on the family business. The firstborn son for Jacob, his pride and joy. Remember, in a patriarchal family, Reuben has the right to be the family priest, the right to receive a double portion of the material inheritance, and the right to be the new leader of the clan. Just as his uncle Esau had thrown these things away, Reuben's about to do the same thing. Remember, in the Bible, all sin's condemned, so we understand that. However, we should note that all sin is not weighted equally consequentially. Some sin has different consequence connected to the sin, and one of those consequential sins, and in other words, it has a unique consequence separate from all other kinds of sin, and that is the sin of adultery. There is something connected to the sin of adultery that God puts in its own special category. In fact, he spends much time throughout Scripture not only using adultery as a picture of his people with him, he uses it directly when a person commits the sin of adultery. The Bible speaks about it very directly. It says in Proverbs 6, beginning in verse 27, "Can a man take fire in his bosom and his clothes not be burned?" It's asking a rhetorical question. And I know for some of us, we've read that verse so many times, we just breeze over it. But if you're sitting by a campfire and you say, "That looks cuddly," and you pick up a burning log, can you wrap that log in your chest and not be burned? And the answer is, well, of course not. And then he says, okay, how about a little bit later? You're just in your bare feet. Can you walk on those coals and your feet not be burned? It's an obvious rhetorical question. Well, that's crazy. Of course you can't do that. He says further, then why do you think you can take the fire of adultery and wrap that in your chest and you not be consumed by the same? He says, that's foolish thinking. In a sense, he's asking another rhetorical question. So can a man commit adultery? And then he goes on, he says, whoso commit adultery with a woman lacketh understanding. He that doeth it destroyeth his own soul. A wound and dishonor shall he get, and his reproach shall not be wiped away. Now, can the sin of adultery be forgiven? Thank God, the answer is yes. Do you know the Bible doesn't say, when you look at the last part of that verse, and his reproach shall not be wiped away. It doesn't say his sin can't be wiped away, but it does say there is something now that has connected itself to the person who foolishly commits adultery. It says his reproach shall not be wiped away. God help us to use wisdom regarding not only the choice of sin, but in very real terms, the choice of consequence. Adultery is consequential. Notice what happened with Jacob's oldest son, Reuben. And it came to pass, when Israel dwelt in the land, that Reuben went and lay with Bilhah, his father's concubine. And Israel, Jacob, he heard it. This word gets back to him what Reuben, his eldest son, had done with the one we refer to as the handmaid of Rachel. The timeline of when this sin happened is interesting. It happened just after the death of Rachel. You say, well, what in the world is Reuben doing? Well, quite possibly what he's saying is, Dad, I'm the new man in charge. I'm the one who's the leader. I'm the eldest. Not unlike David's son, Absalom, who defies his father and says, I'm the new king in the land. And isn't it also interesting that the same rooftop where David spies his neighbor's wife, the same rooftop where David looks and he says, send Bathsheba here, the same rooftop where David conceives his own sin is the rooftop where Absalom sets up a tent, sends his father's second wives into the tent and defiles them in the sight of all Israel. You know, many times we say trite little sayings, little statements that come off the lip easily, but wow, when we think about the power of the statement, you can choose your sin, but you can't choose your consequences. And David did choose his sin, but the consequences were then out of his control. God keep us from the sin of adultery. Well, we start to understand what it is that Reuben had defiled. Perhaps the first few words later on, maybe Reuben thinks, I think I've skirted this whole, I think I've gotten around this whole thing. I think it's all gonna be, I'm gonna make it. I'm gonna navigate through this just fine because nothing's happened so far. It was the time of blessing and Israel had gathered the sons around him. He's going to pronounce a blessing. And as the blessing begins to unfold, Reuben, of course, is first. And Reuben's thinking as he hears it, this is promising. This is good. Listen to what Israel, Jacob says, gather yourselves together. This is Genesis 49, beginning in verse number 2. Gather yourselves together and hear, ye sons of Jacob, hearken unto Israel, your father. Reuben, thou art my firstborn, my might, the beginning of my strength, the excellency of dignity, the excellency of my power. Wow, man, I mean, Reuben's standing up a little bit straighter. I didn't think Dad cared for me like this. And then he continues on, unstable as water, thou shalt not excel, because thou wentest up to thy father's bed. Then defilest thou it. And then it's as if he turns to the rest of the people in the room and he speaks to them, no longer speaking to Reuben. And he says, he went up to my couch. In other words, he says, hey, he went up to my bed. Whew, wow. I mean, maybe this is news to some people in the room. And if you want to talk about hearing a pin drop in the place where Jacob is now offering his blessing, You could hear a pin drop. The hidden past of Reuben's life is exposed for all of his family, and now, in a very real way, for all of eternity to see and remember. This is Jacob's oldest son, Joseph's oldest brother, Reuben. And then there are, obviously, there are others. Dan was referred to as a serpent. Naphtali is called a wild deer let loose that can't be controlled. Simeon and Levi were cruel. Their brutality slew males in a village, took the women and children as their servants because their sister Dinah went out to explore and was lured into an immoral relationship. Look at what Jacob says about them, Simeon and Levi. Jacob said, "Simeon and Levi, ye have troubled me to make me stink among the inhabitants of the land." Two more of his brothers. Judah's the one who actually worked out the deal to sell his brother. We'll learn of that in the near future. He's a problem himself. He's also got issues with just this understanding of simple morality. Judah is the one who is deceived. He's tricked into something because he wouldn't attend to a problem. And so his daughter-in-law actually deceives him, and he fathers a child through his daughter-in-law. This is the life of Judah. These are just a few of the troubling siblings of Joseph. He is troubled by his parents. He's troubled by his peers. This is the one who is born into brokenness, and he is also troubled by, you know, lastly, his problems. The guy has challenges that are everywhere around him. Notice three observations about the circumstances, the problems that seem to follow him wherever he went. First of all, we would just offer this. Difficulties are Satan's means of destroying us and God's means of developing us. Wherever Joseph goes, he's gonna, like, the door opens to another challenge, another problem. You know, I know as soon as I walk through this new transition, there's gonna be a new set of difficulties awaiting, and they did. But there was something that he seemed to understand. It all depends, not that you're gonna have difficulties, it just all depends on who you are allowing to use them. How easily Joseph could have blamed his parents or his peers or his problems. Instead, he chose to see the hand of God actively working on his behalf. And I would ask, who is using the circumstances of your life today? Remember, God is always up to something good, always. So look through the lens of God's providence and see him at work rather than through the distorted mirror of our vacillating circumstances. If you do nothing more than just look circumstantially at what's happening, you're just gonna be frustrated all the days of your life. But if you back up a little bit and say, okay, I don't wanna just look at this circumstantially, let's consider this providentially. Is God good, yes or no? And the answer is yes. So what is God doing? Something equal to himself. You know, the lens of God's providence always helps clear up the challenging view of our circumstance. Next, trusting God with our circumstances mean that we are not the exception. Now, you say, what do you mean by that? Trusting God with our circumstances mean that we're not the exception. Exception thinking is saying, I know God's in control, but... No, God's in control. I know that. Okay, but I must be the exception because why did God allow this to happen in my childhood? Why did I unjustly lose my job? Why did my spouse destroy our family? Why did God allow my parents to divorce? Why was I born this way? Why did my girlfriend or boyfriend break up with me? Why did I never marry? Why did my child go astray? Why do I have cancer? We start to become the exception. No, I know God is good, but why? And you fill in the blank. You see, when we start to trust God with our circumstances, it means I'm gonna trust God with my circumstances. Do you know God has the ability even to take the ill intentions, the sinful intentions of others, and work them together for our good? Trusting God is believing that he can take even the sinful choices of others, strip them from the hands of our enemy and use them for our good. And then lastly, trusting God with our circumstances acknowledges that God is on his throne. Trusting God with our circumstances, it means, God, I recognize you are still on your throne. Later in Joseph's story, he's going to ask a powerful question. He already has the answer, but he asks the question. He says, am I in the place of God? To that, he's answering.

0: You are still on your throne. You're still in charge. You're still executing your will in a way that's ultimately going to redound to your glory and then to my own good. Joseph understood there is a throne and it does not belong to me. God, you are firmly seated on a throne reserved for you. He understood there were things that he was not to be consulted on. He wasn't to be consulted on his parents or his peers, his siblings. He wasn't to be consulted on the problems of his life. All of this was a result of a God who was in control. God had a plan even for Joseph's dysfunctional family. You know, as we close, are you putting yourself in the place of God? If you are continually frustrated with your circumstances, lamenting your past, constantly focused on that which is beyond your control, then you are putting yourself in the place of God. We must begin by understanding that we serve a God who is in control. All of us have been born into brokenness. Yet our potential is no less than any other person's. Yes, our circumstances may be more challenging than what we perceive others to be, but our opportunities are not diminished. You can almost hear Joseph saying something that hadn't been here on this side of eternity written yet for our eyes to see. But boy, can you hear these words come from the mouth of Joseph. But he knoweth the way that I take. When he hath tried me, I shall come forth as gold. Joseph was about to enter into the refiner's fire, but through it all, he would come forth as gold. Listen, church, if you find yourself in the refiner's fire, you found yourself in the very place of God's providence, the place of his choosing. So don't try to extinguish the fire. Instead, allow God to manage the flame. And remember, when he's finished, you, like Joseph, will come forth as gold.
1: This is Rejoice Pulpit. And now, a sermon from a past Bible conference at Pensacola Christian College.
2: I noticed that we have different areas of the country represented with the preachers. And I think that's great. We have a great variety. You have Dr. Lewis from the South, representing the South. Anybody from the South out there? All right. A little hoot and holler there from the South. We have Dr. Monte, the Midwest, we'll say. The whole Midwest, upper Midwest, right? Amen. And we have Dr. Pope. We'll say he represents the West and the Southwest. They're all in the balcony. All in the back row. No. And then I'm representing New England. Home of the New England Patriots. Oh. There's some haters in the crowd tonight. We can't help winning. We just can't help. We just can't help ourselves. You know, I know some of you are a little deflated over the Super Bowl, and we just have a way of doing that, you know. But no, we're not here to talk football. There's been some nefarious activity up there, but anyway, it was a good Super Bowl. We're here to talk Bible, right? This is the Bible conference, Bible. All right, enough of that. Psalm 132, let's look at verses 1 through 8. Psalm 132, a prayer for blessing on the sanctuary, a song of degrees. Lord, remember David and all his afflictions. And I think there's a context here, all his afflictions in bringing back the ark to Jerusalem. Could be speaking in general, but all his afflictions, how he sware unto the Lord and vowed unto the mighty God of Jacob. Surely,

0: I will not come into the tabernacle of my house, nor go up into my bed. I will not give sleep to mine eyes or slumber to mine eyelids until I find out a place for the Lord, a habitation for the mighty God of Jacob. Lo, we heard of it, that is the ark, we heard of it at Ephratah. We found it in the fields of the wood. We will go into his tabernacles, we will worship at his footstool. Arise, O Lord, into thy rest, thou and the ark of thy strength. So this psalm accounts for the time when David brought the Ark of the Covenant back to Israel. Before we get into this, let's say a word of prayer. I just feel like I need a word of prayer. I don't know if you do as well. So let's say a word of prayer. Father, we come to your words, and we ask for your help to open up our hearts. Help me as I speak. Help those that are listening. Help us to process what we are hearing, to engage our mind, to not just let it go by, in and out. I pray, Lord, that through your Holy Spirit, you would speak to us and help us to value your special presence in our life. To not only know that you are with us, but to experience your blessing. And I pray, Lord, that if there are some things that we need to get out of our life so that will happen, Lord, you would even convict us, encourage us in that way. In Jesus' precious name I pray, amen. Thank you. This psalm then accounts for the time when David brought the Ark of the Covenant back to Israel. The Ark was a sacred chest made to contain the symbols of God's presence, his provision, and his power. It was constructed a year after the Israelites left Egypt, and it was meant to be used to lead the people to the promised land, where God would dwell with his people and meet with them in the temple in a more permanent way. So the priests would walk with the ark, they would carry it a certain way, and they would carry it covered. When the people would move, then they would place it in the holiest of holy places in the tabernacle, where they would rest in one location for a while on their trip to the promised land. In total, this ark represented the presence of God. And even more than that, it actually was where God dwelt. It was the presence of God. Listen to Exodus 25:22. God said to the nation of Israel concerning the ark, "There will I meet with thee. There will I meet with thee, and I will commune with thee." I will meet with you at the ark. If you go to the ark, I will meet with you there. What a mind-blowing thought. What a mind-blowing thought. That the infinite God of the universe, that is not bound by time or space, somehow constrained himself, somehow localized his presence in a special way for the benefit of his people. What a mind-blowing thought. You know, we enjoy that today, because if you're saved today, you have the presence of the Holy Spirit of God in your heart. Amen? You have God in you. Before I came here, I turned on WPCS, and the song was, "How big is God? How big is God? He's big enough to rule this mighty universe, yet small enough to live within my heart." Young people, do we understand that God is with us? God is with us. Not only that, where two or three people are gathered in his name, he is in the midst. And we're gathered in his name tonight, right? So where two or three are gathered, God is there in a special way. Jesus is here tonight in a special way. And that's what makes the gathering of God's people, that's what makes the church something unique that you can't find anywhere else, because God meets with his people in a special way. Now, there's a sense where God is everywhere, but God is here tonight in a special way. He's in this room. He's in your heart. And he says, I will meet with you. I will meet with you. Just like he said to the nation of Israel, I'll meet with you there. Now, why did David have to bring the ark back to Jerusalem? Why did he have to bring it back? Well, for those that might not know the story, when Israel arrived in the Promised Land, they began to view the ark with a wrong perspective, and they displaced it. So the title of the message tonight is Bringing Back the Ark. Bringing Back the Ark. And what I want to do tonight is trace the trip that the ark made to Jerusalem and identify three perverted perspectives about God that kept the people from taking advantage of this great privilege of having God with them. And if we will rid ourselves of these same false views of God, then we will enjoy God's special presence. And we are living in desperate times. We are living in consequential times. We need the blessing of God today. We need the blessing of God. We need to know God is with us. And so I pray this speaks to you. So let's take our Bibles, hold your place here, turn to 1 Samuel 4, 1 through 3. 1 Samuel 4, 1 through 3. 1 Samuel 4, 1 through 3. And we'll look at perverted perspective number one as we see what happens here at the beginning of the story that I'm about to share with you of how they displaced the ark in the first place. Look at chapter 4 of 1 Samuel, and let's look at verses 1 through 3. We're not going to read the whole account. We'll summarize the rest after chapter 4, verse 3. And the word of Samuel came to all Israel. Now Israel went out against the Philistines to battle and pitched beside Ebenezer, and the Philistines pitched in Aphek. And the Philistines put themselves in array against Israel. And when they joined battle, Israel was smitten before the Philistines, and they slew of the army in the field about 4,000 men. And when the people were coming to the camp, the elders of Israel said, "Wherefore has the Lord smitten us today before the Philistines? Let us fetch the Ark of the Covenant of the Lord out of Shiloh unto us, that when it cometh among us, it may save us out of the hand of our enemies." Perverted perspective number one that I find here displayed in the people of God, the nation of Israel, is that God is my genie in a bottle. God is my genie in a bottle. You see from this account that they took the ark to battle. They said, "Fetch the ark, we're losing here." They took the ark to battle as some kind of a good luck charm. Circle in your Bible, in verse 3, the word "it," he says, or they say twice, when it comes among us, it may save us. If we can just get the ark here, it will save us. What's wrong with that? What should they have been saying? We need God to save us, right? We need God to save us. And so I see a perverted perspective here. It's a good luck charm. That's their view of God. What a degraded view of God. It sounds sacrilegious to say, but some of us feel this way. God is my genie in a bottle. Hey, God, come on. I need some money. I need a healing here. I need a job. Come through for me. You know, if you read the end of the story, God did not save them. And not only did God not save them, he allowed them to lose the battle and 30,000 soldiers were killed, verses 10 and 11. 30,000 soldiers were killed. And then the Philistines took the ark. They took the ark from the nation of Israel. The problem here is that the people began to focus on the blessing of God instead of God himself. They wanted God only for what he could do for them. They didn't show a desire to know him, to want to know him or his will, or to be relationally close to God. They just wanted God to do something for them when they needed him. And I think this happens to many of us today. You know you're this way when you get disappointed when God doesn't do what you want him to do. You get very disappointed when God doesn't do what you want him to do. Listen, God does not exist to carry out our whims and our wishes. The goal of prayer is communion with God, to subordinate ourself and our will to his. Isn't our Savior Jesus the great example? And he said to the Father, "If it be possible, let this cup pass from me. Nevertheless, what? Not my will, but thine be done." If it be possible according to your purpose, not according to your ability, but if it be possible, let this cup pass from me. Nevertheless, not my will, but your will. You know, God, and this is a proper prayer. God, I'd rather not drink this cup. This cup of trial, this cup of suffering, I'd rather avoid this if it be possible. But I want your will above my will. My goal is to know you. And if I have to fellowship with your sufferings, so be it. Amen. You don't hear the word of faith guys preaching from that passage, do you? You don't hear the health and wealth guys, the prosperity gospel guys preaching from that passage, do they? But Jesus is our great example, and that's how he prayed. Yesterday, I talked to a lady here on staff, and her husband recently passed away. And he passed away of the same cancer that I was diagnosed with in 2009. And so God, for some reason, chose to take her husband home. And for some reason, God has allowed me to be here. I wanted to be an encouragement to her. She's here tonight. But I thought to myself, this could be a hard conversation for her to sit across from me. I said, Lord, how can I be an encouragement to her? You know what I found after the conversation was over? She was more of an encouragement to me than I was to her, because she talked about how she has learned to embrace God's will for her life and take the next steps in her life with courage. Do we understand why God does what he does? No. But part of the trouble that comes with a wrong view of God is that we have a wrong equation about whether or not God cares for us. Here's how it goes. Here's our formula for God's care. My wants plus my outcomes equals God cares. My wants and my outcomes equals God cares. God only cares for me if he does what I want. In our disappointment and discouragement, even in our impatience, we decide that if God would only take away our troubles, if he'd only come through right now, then he really cares. And if he doesn't, he doesn't really care. When he doesn't do what we think he should, we begin to doubt his love and care. And as Christians, we know that God is in control. We know about his control over everything, and he could have changed the circumstances. He decided not to, so we begin to question him. Why aren't you answering my prayer? Why don't you take this away? Why don't you fix this situation? We begin to demand that God does what we want him to do in our timing, and we equate that with his care. Folks, our knowledge is so finite. Our experience is so minuscule. God is doing a universal plan that involves billions of moving parts. We don't know what's best, amen? And who are we to doubt God? And yet we do. We want God there. You know, when we have this attitude in our heart, we don't want answers, we only want solutions. We really don't want answers from God. And God knows it, and so he doesn't respond. He might even do the opposite of what you ask. God does not respond to that kind of a heart. And so in this case, God allowed the Philistines to take the ark. Now it was a curse to them, and they brought it back. And then the ark was set up, I find this interesting, it was set up in the field of Joshua the Bethshemite. And in our psalm that we read, it says, we found the ark in a field. We found the ark in a field. God was so distant from them, they didn't even know it. They left him. He didn't leave them, they left him. Amen. Let's rid ourselves of this perspective. You know, one of the best things you could do in reconciling your mind as a college student, faculty and staff, if you haven't got this figured out already, I hope you're ahead of the curve on this one, but I hope you can come to this place where you say, God's will, nothing more, nothing less, nothing else. Amen. That's all I want. And I believe if you have that attitude, God's going to do some amazing things in your life. God's will, nothing more, nothing less, nothing else. That's all I want. So, God is my genie in a bottle. That's perverted perspective number one. Perverted perspective number two is this. I don't need to be relationally close to God as long as he's close by when I need him, which really goes with number one. I don't need to be relationally close to God as long as he's close by in a case of an emergency. So we assume and presume that we can set God aside in our life, and then when things get really bad and we're in an emergency, we pray to God in a 911 call and he will come through. You see, after this point, the people refused God as their king. They wanted a human king that they could see. They said, we want a ruler like the nations around us. And so God allowed them to have their desire. Saul became their king. They certainly weren't listening to God at this point, but God gave them their own way and their heart's desire, and they had a king, and Saul was it. And the ark was taken to the house of Abinadab. And a telling passage is 1 Chronicles 13:3. You don't need to turn there, but it says, never once did King Saul consult God at the ark. For 20 years, the people of Israel, and specifically King Saul, for 20 years they did not consult God at the ark. God said, I'll meet with you there. And never once did they go there. I wonder how many Christians go a whole day without consulting God. I've done that. And I tell you, my day, I have a bad day when that happens. I wonder how many Christians go a whole week without consulting God. I wonder how many Christians go a whole month without consulting God. I wonder how many Christians go a whole year without consulting God. They went 20 years. Now, when Saul got desperate, I want you to see what he did. He said, let's go get the pastor. Okay, 1 Samuel, everybody. Everybody go to 1 Samuel. I'll go and talk to Samuel, and he'll handle it for me. God's not working, and so I'll go to him and he'll advocate for me. Look at 1 Samuel 28:15-16. 1 Samuel 28:15-16. And Samuel said to Saul, why hast thou disquieted me to bring me up? Paraphrase, why are you bugging me? Okay? It's late, you know, whatever. I'm busy. I'm eating breakfast. I don't know. Why are you disquieting me? And Saul answered, I don't know why I find that funny. I guess as a pastor, I've been there. Okay. I've never said you're bugging me on the phone. I do zone out in some phone conversations where there's a long story. I said to one lady after a long phone conversation, she was telling me the whole story. Afterwards, over, I said, love ya. I say that to my wife, not to church members. But anyway, sometimes I do that. But I try to stay engaged and I try not to be bugged, okay? But that's what he said, you're bugging me. And Saul answered, I am sore distressed, for the Philistines make war against me, and God is departed from me, and answers me no more, neither by prophets nor by dreams. Therefore have I called thee. that thou mayest make known unto me what I shall do. Then said Samuel, wherefore then dost thou ask of me, seeing the Lord is departed from thee and is become thine, what? Everybody, say it out loud. Enemy, is that there? Just like James 4:4, if you're a friend of the world, you're at enmity with God. He says, God's not working with you. He's actually working against you because you're working against him. You're working against God. That's what it is. You're the enemy. Don't come to me. I remember a phone conversation. A guy said to me long time ago, said, Pastor Zach, this is a guy that's in and out of church, not faithful to the Lord, not serving, not giving, not involved. Pastor Zach, I'm so upset. God is not coming through for me. I pray, nothing happens. I'm so upset. I asked for this. Would you pray for me? And I said, brother, I'll pray for a blessing for you, but first I'm going to pray. I love you, but I'm going to pray you get right with God. Because God doesn't like one-way relationships. How many of you have ever been in a one-way relationship? Don't raise your hand. Anyway, that could be... no. One-way... You know, hey, could I borrow $5? Hey, could you take me to the mall? Hey, could you... Right? And you're like, I'm doing. They don't do nothing. Excuse the English. They don't do anything. I do. How do you think God, the creator of the universe, feels when it's just a 911 call every time we talk to him? God, I really don't want you to be too close to me. I don't want to be too close to you, but I need you there when I need you. If you want God to do a wonderful work in your life, you need to ask yourself, what am I willing to put aside so that God is in the proper place? David said, I will not sleep in my bed until the ark is where it belongs. I will not sleep until God is where he belongs. What am I willing to set aside? Doesn't Psalm says, the book of Psalms says, he that has clean hands and a pure heart, he shall receive the blessing of the Lord. And then if other things are first in your life, then you're setting God aside, and you can't expect to set God aside and then come to him in an emergency and he just comes through every time. He did not respond to Saul. He does not respond to that. He does respond to a sincerely desperate person whose heart is right, but he does not respond the way Saul came to him. Now, David had a heart for God. David said that he would not sleep until he made sure the ark was back where it belonged. David took over for Saul and had a different perspective, but we'll look at one more passage. David made one major mistake. Instead of precisely following the Lord's command on how to carry the ark, he allowed the ark to be carried another way. So let's look at that passage, and we'll look at perverted perspective number 3. 2 Samuel 6, 6 through 9. 2 Samuel 6, 6 through 9. Actually, let's look at the whole thing. I've got time. Amen. They didn't respond. Anyway, 2 Samuel 6, 1 through 9. And David gathered together all the chosen men of Israel, 30,000. And David arose and went with all the people that were with him from Baal of Judah to bring up thence the ark of God, whose name it is called by the name of the Lord of hosts that dwelleth between the cherubim. And they set the ark of God upon a new cart and brought it out of the house of Abinadab. That was in Gibeah. And Uzzah, I didn't check the pronunciation there, but I'm calling him Uzzah, and Ahio, the sons of Abinadab, drove the new cart. And they brought it out of the house of Abinadab, which was at Gibeah, accompanying the ark of God. And Ahio went before the ark. And David and all the house of Israel played before the Lord on all manner of instruments, made of firewood, even of on harps and on psalteries and timbrels and on cornets and on cymbals. And when they came to Nacon's threshing floor, Uzzah put forth his hand to the ark of God and took hold of it, for the oxen shook it. And the anger of the Lord was kindled against Uzzah, and God smote him there for his error. And there he died by the ark of God. And David was displeased because the Lord God had made a breach upon Uzzah. And he called the name of the place Perez Uzzah to this day. And David was afraid of the Lord that day and said, how shall the ark of God, the Lord, come to me? How shall the ark of the Lord come to me? I mean, perverted perspective number one, God is my genie in a bottle. Perverted perspective number two, it doesn't matter if I'm relationally close to God as long as God is close by when I need him. Perverted perspective number three, God will not care if I compromise for convenience sake. David's like, this was harsh. And doesn't it seem harsh? I mean, David had good intentions. Uzzah was only trying to keep the ark from falling. These were sincere guys. But the fact that they ignored God's explicit commands on how to carry the ark and its proper treatment showed a subtle form of disrespect. Very subtle. And what I've learned in my life is God will only let you go so far that way. David was so set on success that he failed to make sure he was following God's law. The sons of Abinadab, both of them had become so familiar with the ark that they did not seriously consider God's commands as well. And Uzzah presumed upon the grace of God and thought God needed a little helping hand. This is a sad picture of American Christianity. We're so set on success. That's when we get pragmatic. We're so familiar with the things of God that we don't approach God with respect. We presume upon the grace of God, thinking God needs a little helping hand, and so we use worldly methods to do God's work. A church in our area recently had a WWE Sunday. WWE Sunday. So they had the lights, the strobes, the music, and two big-time wrestlers up on the, behind the pulpit or up on the stage there wrestling to get a crowd. And I appreciate their heart for the gospel and whatever, but have we come to that? WWE Sunday? I mean, wow. Are we coming to church or a carnival? Are we coming to church or a concert? Amen? I mean, are we coming to church to meet God? You say, Pastor Zach, Jesus is being presented, okay? The guy, after he threw the other guy down, got up and spoke about Jesus as the guy was writhing in pain. I ask the question, yes, Jesus is being presented, but is he being presented in the proper way? Is he being presented as holy, harmless, separate from sinners? In him is light and no darkness at all. At all. We have a comfortable, convenient Christianity in America. And I think we fail to have a hushed awe when we think of God and that he's with us. And we do not tremble at his word. We have a slouching sense of the holiness of God, and for the sake of numerical growth, we let degrading aspects of the culture into our church, and that leads to corruption. And almost anything can be justified if we're gathering a crowd for the gospel. And we not only do it as churches, we do it as individuals. We say, God won't care if I compromise just a little. I can take a shortcut here. I got good intentions. God will look past this guilty pleasure. Look at all the rest of good things I'm doing. Hey, I know this isn't the best, but it's no big deal. It is a big deal. Every form of compromise is a big deal. It's where it's leading you. And God doesn't take it lightly. He said, you touched the ark. I told you not to do that. Praise God. David, Psalm 132 tells us he went through a lot of affliction getting this ark back, but he finally figured it out. We're going to do it God's way. We're just going to do it God's way. And guess what happened? David had his heart right. He figured it out. He brought the ark back to Jerusalem the proper way. And when the temple was built and the house was built for the ark and the ark was placed, the Bible says the glory of the Lord filled the room. It filled the room. We need to see the glory of God in our day. Amen. You need to see the glory of God in your life. I need to see the glory of God. Hey, when you go to some events or you ride the commuter train maybe to New York or whatever, and you have to have a ticket, in some cases, they want you to present the ticket to the attendant and he rips the stub off. They do not want you to rip the stub off yourself. Don't get ahead. You give it to the attendant. He rips it off. He takes the one part which matches the other part. And so the ticket will say, no good if detached. I have a ticket I was given recently. And so the ticket will say, no good if detached. You know what I found in my life? My life is no good when I'm detached from God. Figuratively speaking, we need to bring the ark back. We need to know God is with us, yes, but we need to know his special presence and his blessing. And when we draw nigh to God, he draws nigh to us. When we remove the obstructions that are keeping us back, when we say, God, I welcome you into my life. I want to know you. I want you. I want your will for me. I want to know your will. That's when God comes through in a big way. We are living in consequential times. We're in a desperate need of God's presence, power, and blessing. How is your relationship with God? By that I mean, do you need to put God in his proper place? Be like David said, I'm not going to sleep until God's where he belongs. Put your heart into knowing him. Put your heart into knowing God's will. That's what this Bible conference is all about. It's not about novel sermons. It's not about knowing facts. It's about knowing God and drawing closer to God. Amen? Knowing God, knowing his will. Midterms are over. Amen. Take a break. Take a break. Spend some time with God. Spend some time with God. Listen to his voice. Don't just call him when you're desperate. Commit yourself to spend time with him consistently. Don't lose your reverence. Don't lose your awe for God. And you'll experience his power, his presence, his blessing.
1: 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It's time for a message from the former pastor of Campus Church, Dennis McBride.
2: Did you ever leave anything behind? Just forgot it. Got down the road on vacation about 100 miles and realized something you needed desperately was on the kitchen table. Story is told of a man who was leaving America and going to visit London, and he was told by a friend of his, this man was not used to the big city. He was coming from very much a rural area in America. And he was told, look, when you get in a big city like that, you got to be careful. People will, they'll bump into you. When they bump into you, they'll pick your pocket. And you just, you know, you're not used to that sort of thing. And especially on the subway, you have to be careful about that. And there he was in London, standing there on the platform waiting for the train to come, and as he stood there, a man bumped into him. And he remembered what that man had told him, and as soon as the man that bumped into him walked away, he felt for his wallet, and sure enough, it was gone. And as they got to the train, he reached over, he saw the guy because he recognized his coat, and he grabbed his coat and began to pull on the man's coat. Now, the man is on the train. He's on the platform. And they're having a tug of war back and forth for the man's coat. And finally, just before the doors closed, he ripped the man's coat from him and looked at the man's face. And he had such a confused expression on his face as the door closed and the train took him away. And he thought, well, he didn't get by with that, until he went through the coat and didn't find his wallet. And then he got back to his hotel and found his wallet on the table beside the bed. I wonder what the man was thinking as the train pulled away, and he's thinking, why did that crazy man steal my coat from me? We leave things behind, and leaving things behind is a disappointing feeling. It's a sinking feeling. It's a terrible feeling. It creates an emptiness when we leave something near to us and dear to us and important to us behind. Twice in verse 3 of Jonah chapter 1, we read the phrase that Jonah fled, left the presence of the Lord. He left the Lord behind him. Now, as we look at what Jonah experienced, Jonah was told by God, go to Nineveh, and he said, no, I'm not going to go. Went to Joppa, bought a ticket, went to Tarshish. You know the story. And we look at the story for where Jonah was going, and we made comments about Tarshish being 2,500 miles away and as far away from where God sent him as Jonah could possibly go. And we see Jonah leaving, and we see what's going on out there, and we fail to really understand. When Jonah fled from the presence of God, Jonah left a lot behind him. There was much that could have been his and should have been his that was left behind when he fled from the presence of the Lord. Look at four things with me that Jonah left behind. One, his future. When he turned toward Tarshish and decided he wasn't going to do what God asked him to do, he left behind him the anticipation of a life in God's service and the wonderful excitement of that unknown world that was ahead of him, full of wonderful, wonderful things. I surrendered to the Lord to serve him many years ago, over 40. At the time I surrendered, I could not have imagined where God would take me and what God would do and the wonderful privileges that I would have and the thrill of walking with God and serving him. And I wouldn't have missed that journey for the world. When God calls, there is an anticipation of walking with him into that unknown future. And we might not know the future, but we know the God of the future. And we know he's going to be faithful. We know he's going to be good. We know good things are going to happen in our life, and he's going to use us in marvelous ways, and we will be his tool. And the anticipation of that is a wonderful thing. And Jonah left all that behind. We see ourselves as making a difference, don't we? Lifting people up, standing for truth, trying to be a blessing, being a light in a dark world. But when we walk away from God's will, whatever that might be, when we just simply tell God no, we leave opportunities behind. When we tell God no, we leave behind the anticipation that that life with him creates in us. Now, Jonah was called to go to Nineveh. That was God's will for his life. Jonah said no. But Jonah was a prophet of God. When he said no, he turned in effectively his resignation for the wonderful future that God had for him. As we read the book of Jonah, you'll see that everything in Jonah obeys God but Jonah. The wind obeyed God. The waves obeyed God. The fish obeyed God. The people of Nineveh that were lost and didn't know God obeyed God. He said, repent. They did. Everything, the worm that ate the gourd that grew up and gave him shade obeyed God. Everything in this book obeys God but Jonah. It is a foolish thing, and we are so foolish, to think that we can disobey God, look him right in the face, have him tell us what it is he wants us to do, and say no to him, yet we can walk into a bright and productive future. We tempt God in sad ways when we believe that we can practice willful disobedience in our life and it will simply be covered by God's grace. We tempt him when we do that. God doesn't always have to step into our life and punish us when we practice our own willful way. It is sufficient in most cases for God to simply leave us alone and let us go our way. And our willful way will do its own damage in our life. Our own actions will chastise us. Our own actions will teach us. We see that so clearly in Jonah's life. We fail to see it in our own. Are you fulfilling your purpose in life? Are you doing what the Lord wants you to do? We have said that disobeying God isn't necessarily a geographic location. Go to Nineveh and you go to Tarshish. Disobeying God can be any number of things. Have you surrendered to him? Is there something in your life he's asked you to give up and you won't give it up? Is there someone you need to forgive? Is there something you need to fix? Is there something in your heart and mind you need to get rid of, or the things you need to make right? And when the Spirit of God speaks to us and we tell him no, we walk away from the presence of God. And when we do that, we give up. We resign the wonderful, exciting future that he has for us in the moment we tell him no. What else did Jonah give up? He gave up his responsibilities. Look at verses 4-6. The Lord sent out a great wind into the sea, and there was a mighty tempest in the sea, so the ship was like to be broken. Then the mariners were afraid and cried every man unto his God and cast forth the wares that were in the ship into the sea to lighten it of them. But Jonah was gone down into the sides of the ship, and he lay and was fast asleep. So the shipmaster, came to him and said unto him, "What meanest thou, O sleeper? Arise, call upon thy God, if so be that God will think upon us and that we perish not." Jonah not only gave up the future God had for him, he also gave up his responsibilities. When we say no to God, there are things that we should have done, things we should be doing, that we simply do not. Things that are our specific responsibility before God are cast aside. Jonah stood and spoke for God. Jonah's voice was God's voice. And he's already pronounced prophecy concerning the extension of the land of Israel that has already come true. But now, where is he? He sleeps in the hold of a ship. Where should he be? He should be speaking for God. His voice should be counting. He should be telling people what God wants them to know. But he's not. He's asleep in the hold of a ship. He is silent. He is alone. He is mute. His responsibilities are not being fulfilled. God went after him. The Lord sent out a great wind. Sent out is a forceful, active verb. It means hurled. God hurled a great wind. And just the use of that one word gives you some idea of the violence of the storm. This is not just any ordinary storm. This is something very, very special. God sent it on purpose. The crew is frantic. There's panic in these words. The picture is absolute, frightened response to a situation they know they cannot control. And what are they doing? They are beseeching their own gods. Makes you wonder where these men came from, that they weren't all of one particular god, but each man was beseeching his own. It was quite an eclectic crew, and everybody is calling upon his own individual god, and they are not frightened children. These are sailors. They have been on the Mediterranean before. They have faced storms before, but they just seem to think there's something different about this one. They feel the supernatural, origin of this storm. It's not like any storm they have ever experienced before. These were hired traders, and the goods that were